0: Secretary said you've been frustrated by Israel's continued bombing of Lebanon. Are you and Prime Minister Netanyahu on the same page?
1: Yeah, we are. We get along very well. We've been great comrades. We did a very, very big number on a certain country that was nothing but trouble for 47 years. I disagree with him on a couple of things. I'd like to see Lebanon have a better life. I'd like to see a more surgical attack on Hezbollah. I think it should be more surgical.
2: Now, that interview was taped on Friday before these latest developments. And prior to the firing of these missiles from Iran towards Israel, the president had been insistent that the ceasefire was still in effect. When asked how he defines a ceasefire earlier this week, President Trump said, quote, "In that part of the world, ceasefire is when you're shooting in a more moderate manner."
3: Wow, that's quite the quote there. Gabrielle, what impact might this have on negotiations to reach a deal? We've been very close to the finish line before and haven't quite made it.
2: Well, the president reportedly told the Financial Times that these strikes will not have an impact on his desire to reach a deal. When asked about Netanyahu accepting whatever deal the United States negotiates with Iran, the Financial Times says the president said, quote, "He won't have any choice. I call all the shots. He doesn't call the shots," end quote. President Trump has consistently said a deal must include the full reopening of the Strait of Hormuz and that Iran cannot have a nuclear weapon.
3: All right, Gabrielle, live in Washington, D.C. for us. Thank you for that update. For more, I'm now joined by Brigadier General Mark Kimmett, the former U.S. Assistant Secretary of State for Political and Military Affairs under President George W. Bush. General, always good to see you. Welcome back, sir.
4: Thanks.
3: Let's start off by talking about Iran's missile attack against Israel, the first real launch since April, since that ceasefire was announced. President Trump reportedly asking Israel's Prime Minister Netanyahu to not retaliate. You heard that interview with Kristen Welker. He said, look, we're on the same page. We're great comrades when talking about Netanyahu. But will Netanyahu accept that restraint that the president is asking for?
4: Well, I think Prime Minister Netanyahu has seen the effect of going outside the box with President Trump of the past. Remember, on the end of the 12-day war, Prime Minister Netanyahu decided to attack on the 13th day, and he got a pretty public tongue-lashing from President Trump at that time. I think Prime Minister Netanyahu certainly has the State of Israel as his number one focus, and that may not always agree with the United States. And it's clear that Prime Minister Netanyahu would much rather see a more robust Iran deal than it looks like we're heading towards. But having said that, I think the view inside of Israel is the only thing worse than dealing with the United States is not dealing with the United States.
3: Do you view this direct attack as an act of desperation by an extremely weakened Iranian regime, or do you think this is just a calculated gamble that they are hoping, anticipating, that the West will not respond forcefully?
4: No, I think it's neither. I think if we take a look at what happened, the Israelis went into Daya, which is the old Hezbollah stronghold. That was a red line that the Iranians claimed they would have to take actions if they did. They fired 10 or 11 rockets, knowing that they would be intercepted by the Israelis. So this is the type of calibrated attack Iran does, not to create casualties, but to send a message, which is why everybody out there wringing their hands about climbing the escalatory ladder. I think they're wrong. I may be wrong, but we'll find out in the next 24 to 48 hours.
3: Yeah, crucial when it comes to the ceasefire. The president has said that these recent attacks won't affect any negotiation talks. General, I want to ask you the best case scenario here and the worst case scenario.
4: Well, I think the best case scenario is that diplomacy holds, that we don't return to a large scale conflict in the Middle East, that the Iranians are willing to sit down and negotiate on the issue of their illegal nuclear program, and that we come up with a deal that significantly reduces it to non-enriched levels. And there's verification and inspection, very, very intrusive, to make sure the Iranians can't cheat on it. That certainly is the best. The worst option, I think, would be a return to a all-out war between Iran and Israel and the United States. There are downsides for all three parties in such conflict, and candidly, I don't think the military solution will change the behavior of Iran in any case.
3: Iran says the strikes were in response to Israel's deadly strikes yesterday against the Iran proxy. We're talking about Hezbollah, of course, in Lebanon. General, I've been excited to talk to you because you monitored Hezbollah when you were part of the Bush administration. How much strategic autonomy does a group, a proxy group like Hezbollah, actually have right now in Lebanon, or is Tehran continuing to pull the strings?
4: Well, it's clear that Tehran is still pulling the strings. In fact, one of the problems with this entire ceasefire is that there are four parties that are heavily involved: Israel, the United States, Iran, and the government of Lebanon. The only actor that is not involved in the ceasefire and rejects the ceasefire is Hezbollah, and for that matter, Iran. So the fact that, and the short-sightedness of Hezbollah, because for whatever reason, they certainly must understand if they're not going to subscribe and adhere to the ceasefire, they're giving free license for Israel to attack them. So Hezbollah is the cat's paw of Iran. They'll do what Iran tells them. They'll do what Iran tells them well before Bibi Netanyahu will do what the United States tells them. Hezbollah has no purpose, and it is simply a Ford element of the Iranian revolution.
3: Brigadier General Mark Kimmett, I always appreciate you making time for us and providing your analysis on this foreign conflict. I hope to see you soon. Thank you again.
4: Thanks for having me.
3: Let's turn now to the economy. This tale of two realities we keep telling you about: job growth and increasing costs. Just last month, the U.S. economy added 172,000 jobs, roughly double what forecasters had expected. This was a great report. But still, Americans are struggling. They're choked by inflation. But Secretary, when are those American workers going to see this in their wallets? I mean, there's such a distinction between Wall Street and Main Street right now.
5: Well, we're seeing that year over year, wage growth is up 3.4%. And due to the working families tax cut, we're seeing more take-home pay. We're seeing employers being able to deduct and buy more equipment and reinvest in their workforce. But more importantly, with no tax on tips and no tax on overtime, workers are taking home more.
3: Mateo, welcome to the show. It's so good to have you.
6: Thank you so much for having me. And Henna, huge congratulations on the new show. I've been watching and it is so good. I'm so honored to be here.
3: Oh, it's a privilege for me to have you. Thank you for making time for us. I watch your show every weekend. I'm so excited because you talk about this. I want to ask you first your reaction to Secretary Sonderling's soundbite and what you think our government has to do, because we talked about that tale of two cities. Main Street is not seeing what Wall Street is seeing.
6: I'm so glad you did that interview and that you really held his feet to the fire, because I do feel that the administration is not taking this seriously enough. They're looking a lot at the top line numbers, the stock market, the jobs report. But as you pointed out, Henna, average Americans are hurting. They are broke. The cost of gas and the cost of groceries is just crazy. People write to me every day and say keeping food in the house is just prohibitive. And I heard from somebody just last week who said to me, I've never made as much money as I'm making right now, and I've never felt like I've had less to spend on the necessities of life. And I just think it is such a disaster that the administration is not taking this seriously. Of course, there's great jobs report. Of course, the stock market is doing great. This is really important, but it's only half of the story. Most Americans do not have stocks, so they are not seeing those benefits. I think what the president should be doing is giving a tariff rebate to working class Americans. We brought in $200 billion. He should be sending out a stimulus check to Americans who get no assistance from the government and who make under $100,000 a year. And I also don't understand why he's not putting limits on oil exports. We are a net exporter of gas and oil, which are precious resources right now. And I think if we were exporting less, that would help a lot at the pump.
3: Do you think the White House is making a mistake when it comes to their messaging, telling Americans, hey, it's fine, it's only going to get better? And I'm going to follow that. Do you think this is going to end up moving into the midterms, this discussion?
6: I think it's a huge mistake to tell people not to believe their lying eyes when it comes to the money that's in their checking.

0: count. I mean, people are not wrong about how much money they have. I do think consumer sentiment overall is worse than it should be. Americans right now feel worse about the economy than they did in 2008 during the crisis where, you know, 10 million Americans lost their homes. Things are certainly not as bad as that, like nowhere close. And yet consumer sentiment is worse. So I understand why the administration is sort of hesitant to take that as an indicator of how Americans actually feel. But, you know, Trump was the tribune of the working class. He got the majority of Americans who make under $100,000 a year because they believed that he was going to put money in their pockets at the end of the month. That is why they voted for him. And for him to tell them, you guys are wrong, the economy is great. These are people who love him and they're hurting. And he should take that seriously, in my view.
1: We just got some breaking news in, Bhatia. I want to ask you, the AP is reporting Rahman, as of now, is beating Pratt when it comes to the LA mayoral race. Your reaction?
0: So people on the right are very, very upset about this. They feel that this could not have happened but for fraud. Now, I don't think there's a lot of evidence that there was fraud. We know that Democrats are much more comfortable with mail-in ballots than Republicans, so it would make sense that when the mail-in ballots come in, they would heavily favor the Democrat. However, the question of the nation feeling good about the safety of our elections, the sanctity of our elections, the fairness of our elections, that subjective piece of it, to where Republicans look at this and say, I don't feel that this could happen in a fair election, that is a problem. That should be taken seriously. And to just say to them, well, there's no evidence of fraud, it looks to them like this could only have happened in a fraudulent manner, and that has to be addressed.
1: And this just came from DDHQ, and I just want to correct what I said. She is the projected winner right now. That news just coming into the newsroom from DDHQ. Bhatia, thanks for coming on tonight. Bhatia Ungar-Sagone,
0: I hope
1: to see you both on air and in person, my friend. Thank you again.
0: Of course.
1: And you can watch Bhatia Saturdays at 7 p.m. Eastern, 6 Central, right here on News Nation. You can also watch full episodes on News Nation's YouTube page right now. Tonight, a manhunt still underway for two suspects who opened fire near a festival in Toledo, Ohio, shooting 12 people. We're going to show you the moments bullets started flying. We want to warn you, this clip may be considered a bit disturbing. Police believe the two suspects were likely shooting at each other. Can you imagine this happening on a beautiful Saturday near a festival? It's just so sad. Victims that were shot, at least a dozen of them, were caught in the crossfire. For more on where the search stands at this hour, we're joined by News Nation's Mills Hayes. Mills, good to see you. I know you started covering this when it broke on this show. What's the latest tonight?
2: Well, Hannah, no one is in custody right now, and Toledo police say that investigators are making progress and that they're following up on multiple leads, but they're still asking for help from the public and reminding people that if they have information, they can remain anonymous. And as this manhunt continues, though, people I spoke with who were there say that they want the people responsible to be brought to justice and for that to happen quickly. The Lucas County prosecutor, Julia Bates, told The Blade that she will pursue swift and strong justice once the suspects are caught, and she added that her office may pursue additional felony assault charges for firing a gun into a crowd. Hundreds of people were at this event. It was a popular street festival. And at the time when the gunshots erupted, people were actually listening to a band playing live music. Police say that two people were probably shooting at each other and that 12 people were struck by those bullets, and that at this point they are now all in stable condition. The victims range from 14 to 61 years old, with many of them in their early 20s. And in the video, you can actually see a group of young people fighting right before multiple gunshots go off. One witness says that he saw a gun being tossed to the ground less than 50 feet from him. And people I spoke with said that they heard there was a fight earlier in the day and that this could be related. They described to me the horror of running for their lives, people ducking and seeing victims injured by the gunfire.
3: was multiple ambulances coming out, and we had walked past one of the victims laying on the floor, and there was blood coming from his leg, and all I could do is just shake my head, like, and just pray that he has a really good recovery.
4: The fear and the hate that I saw in that crowd, it was quite scary. But one thing that has always been true at the Old West End Festival is that it has always been a neutral site for gang activity, for beef, for whatever has been going on in our community.
2: But it appears that wasn't the case last night. People I spoke with tell me that they fear it may have been gang-related violence. And Hannah, the rest of the festival was called off today following the violence, organizers saying that it wouldn't be compassionate, responsible, or even really possible to continue.
5: Yeah, that is just so sad that all this is happening, a beautiful summer weekend where people are just hanging out with their families. Mills Hayes, thank you for that live report. Let's take a live look at California, where votes still being counted for the state's primary nearly a week later. They're hard at work, though. You see a lot of workers in there. After the break, we have a major update on the race for Los Angeles mayor. Former reality star Spencer Pratt not projected to advance to the runoff. This just coming into the newsroom by DDHQ. We're going to talk about it next. Stay with us.
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1: Welcome back on this Sunday night. The New York Knicks are on an exciting run, and President Trump is returning to his hometown to get in on the action. The president confirmed this week that he will be attending the first NBA Finals game in New York since 1999 as the Knicks prepare for Game 3 tomorrow. But high-profile guests mean big security changes. For example, the Knicks announced Saturday that there will be a strict no-bag policy for fans entering Madison Square Garden, and they would be doing a TSA-style screening procedure. Fans hoping to watch the game nearby, they're in for a shocker. A watch party planned right outside MSG was also canned for the president's visit. After the NYPD coordinated with Secret Service, hundreds of people sent out there, too, during these games. But after multiple assassination attempts on the president's life, is it really any surprise they're trying to heighten security for such a historic game? For more, I'm now joined by News Nation national security contributor Tracy Walder. Tracy, always good to see you. You, of course, a former CIA officer, FBI special agent for our viewers that don't know. I want to start with that no bag policy. How much of a difference will that make when it comes to security concerns?
2: Well, thank you so much for having me, Hannah. It's good to see you. You know, I think the biggest difference is actually not necessarily the no bags. It's that TSA style of security. So folks that are pretty much used to having multiple entrances, I think that's going to be greatly reduced to almost a handful of entrances to really funnel people in through that. The no bag policy is actually designed to make it go a bit faster through that TSA process. That's what's going to take the most time.
1: You and I were talking right after the White House Correspondents' Dinner, where, of course, a gunman was able to get past Secret Service, go and fire a weapon. What lessons do you think were learned from that day that will play into tomorrow by Madison Square Garden?
2: So the lessons I hope that they learned from that day, as well as honestly from Butler, Pennsylvania as well, Hannah, is perimeter, perimeter, perimeter. And I think that is unfortunately much the chagrin of folks who want to watch it, why they canceled that watch party that occurs pretty much right outside of Madison Square Garden. They want to establish a very large perimeter. I think they already announced that they're shutting down 7th and 8th to all, even pedestrians. And so hopefully what they have learned from this is that larger perimeter and maybe even security before you even get into Madison Square Garden is going to help mitigate that threat.
1: There's another story that alarmed us. It came out late this afternoon. Three U.S. citizens were arrested for allegedly conspiring to provide material support to the Islamic State. This isn't the first time you and I have discussed this. Now, one report said, "I wish I could kill 300 million Americans." How do National Security Departments handle a growing threat, these lone wolves?
2: That is the hardest part. You know, we talked a lot going into the Iran war about these sleeper cells, right? I think people had this idea that it would be tens of thousands of individuals trying to commit these attacks. But I think it's exactly what I said. It's the lone wolves that represent the largest threats. The biggest thing that I think that they are trying to do is get into their internet chat rooms. That's where this is happening. Obviously, they're radicalized before, but the attack planning is happening in these chat rooms. And they're almost having to approach them like we do at the CIA when we try to almost penetrate terrorist networks and espionage networks. We have to cultivate relationships with them to get into these chat rooms to access what they're doing. And so I think that's the focus of their investigations.
1: All right, let's turn to another security concern, again, here in New York City. This one's underground. There's a worrisome trend where people are entering New York's sewers through manholes. Police have said they don't believe there's any threat to the public. This does sound alarming. What are the repercussions here? Do you think this is sinister or a prank, a harmless prank?
2: I can't tell, to be completely honest. But I think the overarching issue that I am personally having is that these should not be that accessible to people, regardless of what they're doing. They could be urban explorers. I've heard that. They could be treasure hunters, or they could be nefarious individuals. I don't know. But they shouldn't be this accessible to civilians, because who knows what individuals could do down there. And now, you know, we just talked about lone wolves. I'm not trying to be an alarmist. But when you have our critical infrastructure that accessible to individuals, that is cause for concern.
1: Security cameras have recorded at least three instances of people sneaking into manholes. We're actually showing one of those videos. When you see this, What do you think, especially in New York? I'm sure you've heard about this, Tracy. Last month, a woman fell into a manhole. She died. What can be done to stop this?
2: So it's actually pretty simple, to be totally honest. You can screw them down. Different cities have different policies, right, about how they handle that and handle access to their critical infrastructure. I think, as you mentioned before, with that fatality, as well as with what we have seen over the past, I guess, week or so, that really needs to happen in this case.
1: And I just want to go back to Madison Square Garden and the game tomorrow. How hard is it to secure a city like New York City?
2: Listen, it's hard, but I will say this. NYPD, in my opinion, is the best of the best at doing something like this. So I really do have full faith that they have this under control. They're also working with the Secret Service. They're no stranger to large-scale events like this.
1: All right. Tracy Walder, always appreciate your time. Hope to see you soon. Thanks for being here tonight.
2: Thank you, Hannah.
1: And we have breaking news right here in New York City. Five people have been stabbed at Penn Station. All five were taken to an area hospital, one with a serious injury, two with moderate injuries, two with minor injuries. The suspect currently in custody. However, we have zero information about the person or the motive. New York police say to avoid the area near Penn Station, which is a very busy area, no matter what time of day it is. And they also say you should expect traffic and mass transit delays tonight. News Nation, of course, will bring you the latest as we learn more. Let's go back live to California, where votes are still being counted for the state's primary nearly a week later. After the break, we have a major update on the race for Los Angeles mayor. Former reality star Spencer Pratt, not projected to advance to the runoff. We're going to talk about it next. Stay with us.
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6: Welcome back, everyone. Let's go back to California for that breaking news. 5 days post-primary mail-in ballots. You see people working. They're still being processed. But we have a major update that just came down for Los Angeles mayor. DDHQ projects Councilwoman Nithya Raman is advancing to the runoff against incumbent Mayor Karen Bass. Former reality star Spencer Pratt, he didn't make the cut. News Nation's Courtney Friel is live in Los Angeles County with the latest. Courtney, this news, like I said, just came into the newsroom. What are you hearing? What are you learning?
7: Yeah, that is definitely the big news that is happening here. The numbers just came in, so I want to break them down for you. We already knew that incumbent LA Mayor Karen Bass was moving ahead to be on the ballot in November. She had had 34% of the vote, around 250,000 votes. But as you mentioned, News Nation's Decision Desk has called second place to Councilmember Nithya Raman, earning 196,000 votes here or there with 27.1% of the vote. Spencer Pratt getting 193,000 votes, roughly, and 26.7% of the vote. That is such a close margin. This has been a very close race, but Spencer in the beginning did have a greater lead and people thought that he was going to win. And then over this weekend, we were seeing all of these mail-in ballots coming in showing that Raman was catching up. We know that Spencer is not going to be happy about this, and neither are his supporters. They've been making accusations of cheating going on by the Democrats. However, this is a very blue city in a very blue state. It's probably the most Democratic city in all of California. And even Ted Lieu, our congressman, was pointing that out in a tweet today to Spencer, who had posted something about, like, where are these numbers coming from? And he was like, just look at the amount of Democrats that are registered in Los Angeles versus the amount of Republicans. It's like almost 2 million versus 300,000. So there has been no evidence of any fraud happening. And even the Republican strategist that I spoke to earlier today, he's like, show me the fraud, show it, someone come and prove it. Like, my Instagram people are telling me that, you know, I should be investigating this. It's like, okay, you're asking people here. It's not possible for them to get the ballots and change the votes. There are cameras everywhere all over here. So if someone can come forward with the proof, and I know we're going to talk about what President Trump also did today when he was asked about where this proof is coming from.
6: Yeah, I'm glad you mentioned Pratt's tweet. Of course, this is before DDHQ announced the projected winner. I just want to read a bit of it. Remember, everyone, we are still in the lead. We've got all the way till July 6th to keep counting. They're not the only ones who know where to find votes, alluding to what you exactly said is fraud and cheating. But I'm glad you have mentioned all the cameras that are inside where you are. And of course, this is how California counts their ballots. This is nothing new. This is a slower process. So one of those Republicans who say California's election system is rigged is President Trump. He really gave it to the host of Meet the Press this weekend. That's the interview you were talking about. A lot of people talking about this interview. Tell me more about it, Courtney.
7: I don't know about you, Hannah, but I'm glad I wasn't doing that interview, and I'm sure you probably are as well. It was pretty intense and awkward, but it was Meet the Press's

0: Kristen Welker, who had flown to Wisconsin to interview President Trump. And she was just asking the president to show this evidence of fraud. And here's his reaction.
1: Do you think it's appropriate that they have an election and 5 days later they're nowhere close to picking a winner?
2: State and local officials acknowledge they are slow. They're urging.
1: No, they're crooked.
2: They're urging the votes.
1: You know that these elections are rigged. Your network knows that they're rigged.
2: But you've never presented evidence that it was rigged. Let's keep talking about, I want to talk about Todd Blanche.
1: You have more evidence. There's more evidence than ever presented.
2: Let's talk
1: your
2: about
1: your elections in this country.
2: Court.
1: We're like a third world country.
2: But, sir,
1: your elections are crooked, and you're crooked, and Meet the Press is crooked.
2: But, Mr. President,
1: and so is ABC and CBS and CNN.
2: But, Mr. President,
1: your one-sided crooked networks. All right, let's call it quits because I've had enough. Thank you, darling. Have a good time.
0: Our U.S. Attorney Bill Assaly did confirm that a Department of Justice attorney was sent to this location here to observe the vote counting. Of course, anything is possible, but and I think most people agree that the system needs to be changed here. During COVID, the rules on the mail-in ballots were extended. And so there's talk amongst lawmakers that maybe they can end everything on Election Day. Because, sure, the longer the vote counting goes on, it just invites more people to speculate.
3: We're showing the DDHQ poll numbers right now. You mentioned this, Courtney. It's within the margin of error. Is there a chance that Pratt could still make it in? I'm reading there's still about 150,000 ballots that are left to be counted.
0: Yeah, Hannah, you're cutting in and out, but I believe you were talking about if there is still a chance. I suppose anything's possible. I was just told that News Nation is making the decision that she will go forward, and I can tell you my phone is blowing up from all sorts of alerts saying the same thing.
3: All right. We're keeping an eye on this. We're following this throughout the show. This just came into the newsroom. If I can reiterate to our viewers just joining us, DDHQ has announced a projected winner for the L.A. mayoral race. That is Nithya Raman. She has beat Spencer Pratt. A lot of people were expecting Pratt to win. He does a lot on social media. He's been doing a lot of the media interviews. But as of now, with DDHQ projecting that Nithya Raman is the mayoral candidate going up against Karen Bass in the November election. We're going to continue to follow this. Don't go too far. We'll be right back.
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3: You're looking at California, where 5 days post-primary mail-in ballots, you see it right there live. They're still being processed, but we have a major update. It just came down for Los Angeles Mayor DDHQ projects Councilwoman Nithya Raman is advancing to the runoff against incumbent Mayor Karen Bass. Former reality star Spencer Pratt did not make the cut. He actually just tweeted moments ago. He is alluding to cheating. This is what he wrote. A net swing of more than 43,000 votes since Tuesday. 43,000, huh? Where have I seen that number before? ? Probably nothing. And then a shrug emoji. I want to bring in Scott Tranter of Decision Desk HQ. He's joining me on the phone. Scott, thanks for making time. Like I mentioned, DDHQ just called the numbers moments ago. Dive into how we came to these polling numbers.
17: Yeah, so first off, they're not polling numbers. These are actual returns from the County of Los Angeles as they count the votes from last Tuesday's election. And they're going to be doing that for the next couple of weeks. But what we're able to get is a good idea of how many votes are left. And based on how many votes are left, we're confident that Nithya Raman is going to maintain her position in second place, which is why we're able to make the projection tonight.
3: Well, right now, as I look at the numbers, this is within the margin of error. But at this point, the projected winner is Nithya Raman, who will be going up against Karen Bass come November.
17: So real quick, it's not a margin of error. This is not a poll. These are votes. So there's no wiggle room. Those are exact votes there. It's not a statistical model. It's not a poll. Those are actual votes counted. The votes will go up and down. The margins will go up and down, as they count more votes. But based on how many votes are left to count in Los Angeles, we're confident that Nithya Raman is going to maintain her position in second place there.
3: When we look at these tweets and these accusations of cheating when it came to this race, and I know you're the numbers guy, but do you think that plays a role when these ballots were, you know, when people were voting in Los Angeles?
17: No, I haven't seen any, I haven't heard or seen any official reports of cheating, fraud, or anything like that. Now, that does not mean that any of the investigations going on might not find anything, but everything that we've looked at so far, it looks okay. But from my understanding is local district attorneys, local federal attorneys are looking at those things, and if they find something, that may alter the projection, but right now, we don't see any of that.
3: Are you surprised as you were looking at the numbers and, you know, this race obviously got national attention, mostly because of Spencer Pratt. These numbers surprise you at all, Scott? How close it was between Spencer and Raman? Rotten
17: no,
3: Ramen?
17: Well, it's not done counting yet, so I don't know how close it'll be at the end. This is how close it is about 6 days after counting, and as you've noted, there's a few hundred thousand votes left to count, so we'll see what the final margins are. Look, Los Angeles is a very blue city, and while this race is nonpartisan, Spencer Pratt was certainly taking some more conservative viewpoints there, so I'm not necessarily surprised to see some of these more Democratic candidates win out, and certainly how LA votes. Democratic votes tend to come in by mail, and those tended to get counted last or in the days after, which is why we saw Spencer Pratt on election night do pretty well. And as those mail votes were being counted, Karen Bass and Ithia Raman gained.
3: What do these numbers tell you about incumbent Karen Bass and how she did already serving in office in that city?
17: It appears that she, the polls had her slightly ahead of Spencer Pratt and Ithia Raman near the end. So it appears that she maintained her top position. Name ID probably helped a lot with that. We'll see if it'll be enough, in the general in the fall against Ithia Raman, who, some consider to be the Zohan Mamdani of LA. She's quite progressive and coming at Karen Bass from the left, and we'll see if some of those positions, win out. But Karen Bass certainly, right now is in the pole position.
3: What are these numbers telling you? I know we don't have a crystal ball. What are these numbers telling you going into November, Scott?
17: It is telling me, at least, we're talking about LA, but let's look at California statewide, where all we know for sure is that Xavier Becerra is going to advance. We're still unsure whether Steve Hilton or Tom Steyer will be there, but it looks like, the Republicans in general in California are making a run at being competitive. And they're certainly showing up to vote, despite, California being a deep blue state.
3: So as of now, Pratt is out. He is out of this race, and Raman is going against Bass come November.
17: That is what we're projecting, yes.
3: All right, Scott Tranter from DDHQ, the ones to break the news tonight. Thanks for coming on News Nation and explaining these numbers to me. Scott Tranter joining us on the phone. Thank you again. And, of course, we will be right back.
18: As a parent, you said you'd never give up the convertible.
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2: Welcome back, everyone. Let's go back to California. We have breaking news to tell you about in the Los Angeles mayoral race. LA Councilwoman Nithya Raman has beat Spencer Pratt, the Republican, in this race. Again, it was tight, but right now she is the projected winner and will go up against incumbent mayor Karen Bass in November. Now, mail-in ballots, that's what we're looking at. They're still being counted. And for Los Angeles, Mayor DDHQ projects, like I mentioned, Councilwoman Raman is advancing to the runoff. Former reality star Spencer Pratt, he did not make the cut. However, he has already tweeted after this news was announced in the last hour. He is alluding to fraud and cheating when it comes to this race. Here's the thing. This is how California votes. It's a longer process. It's a tedious process. They do count the ballots by vote. However, like our correspondent Courtney Friel has been telling us, it's been 5 days. This election, this race was on Tuesday, and many people, the longer it lasts, the more people are going along with the idea that cheating may have been involved. I want to bring in my colleague Leland Vittert. Leland, thanks for making time for us tonight. Like I've been telling our viewers, this just broke in the last hour. I want to get your response to Nithya Raman being the projected winner in the mayoral race and going up against Karen Bass come November.
3: Well, controlling the rules helps. And this whole idea of cheating that Spencer Pratt's brought up, obviously President Trump brought it up as well today. When you write the rules and you control how the rules are interpreted, you don't have to cheat. That's essentially what has happened by Democrats in California. The issue that we all are seeing is how long it takes to count. The reason it takes that long is because ballots are accepted so long after Election Day. And you think about where this outrage is coming from. On election night, Spencer Pratt led Raman by about 40,000 votes. She has since made up that margin. And the rules that include never purging the voter rolls, having 20-plus people registered to vote in an empty lot with a porta-potty and all of those ballots getting sent out, no restrictions on ballot harvesting. The rules allow for the Democratic machine, the labor unions, the NGOs, and the charities that get so much money from the social programs in Los Angeles and in California to make sure that the candidates that are going to perpetuate that money train, that are going to keep the money spigot going, win.
2: As we're talking about Spencer Pratt, I dare to say that he brought this race to the national stage. He's been tweeting. He's been sending out those social media videos, especially on TikTok. He's gained a lot of traction. He's doing a lot of the interviews, the media interviews. He's making his rounds. We know Los Angeles. We know California is a primarily, a predominantly blue state. Are you surprised he did as well as he did? Again, very tight between him and Raman.
3: That, I think, Henna, you've identified as the real story, aside from the ballot issues, is Spencer Pratt turned this race into a referendum on Karen Bass's leadership, right? Talked about that his house had been burned down and Karen Bass and Nithya Raman both live in multimillion-dollar mansions where everything's fine. Talked about how people are scared to take their kids to playgrounds because they have needles from drug use littering the playgrounds and other things that we don't have to talk about after everyone's had dinner tonight. So the referendum that Spencer Pratt created in the national conversation, I think, is why anybody cares about this, right? No one would have cared about the Los Angeles mayor's race. We certainly wouldn't be talking about it. It wouldn't be breaking news if this had just been Karen Bass and Nithya Raman. Pratt brought the distillation and result, the practical results of Democratic policies to the forefront of the national conversation. And that is something I don't think that you can go back from. That genie is not going to be able to be put back in the bottle.
2: What do you think that says about the state of politics when it comes to California and more specifically Los Angeles?
3: Well, probably unquestionably, either Nithya Raman or Karen Bass is going to be the next mayor. Any kind of challenges seem pretty unlikely here. And Raman is going to keep widening the lead if the ballot ratios stay the same of the new ballots coming in. But certainly what it says is that in a state and in a city that has been the testbed of progressive Democratic politics, there's a lot of people who are really angry at the results.
2: Yeah, I'm actually keeping an eye on social media and Twitter, and that is very much the case. You and I were talking about Pratt's allegations of fraud or cheating when it comes to this race. Again, I want to reiterate to our viewers, there is no evidence of that. But we also heard from President Trump. We saw that interview with Meet the Press when he was asked about providing evidence. He was not happy with that question. And then on Twitter, or on his Truth Social page, he says there's big cheating by the Democrats in California. What does that kind of language, when the president and now Pratt are both alluding to cheating allegations with so much anger out there because of the results of this race that we're showing our viewers?
3: Well, it goes back to, I think, what I said at the beginning, which is if you write the rules and you enforce the rules, as the Democratic Party does in Los Angeles and in California with supermajorities, you don't have to cheat. You just use the rules to your advantage because you wrote them to play to your strengths. It is like the ultimate home field advantage. So when the game's rigged, you don't have to cheat at it. Now, whether or not there can be some kind of federal investigation to prove the rigging of the game is a different story. But the response by Democrats proves, in essence, what Trump and Pratt are saying. They created this system that takes weeks to count ballots. They created a system where 23 people can be registered to vote to an empty lot with a porta potty. They created a system where there's unlimited ballot harvesting, and they fight lawsuits and demand that they keep dead people and people who have moved on the voter rolls. The only reason you do that is because the rules are working in your favor. And the fact that Democrats are unwilling to change the rules that are so obviously written to create an advantage or allow for shenanigans, whatever you want to say, proves that it's working for them.
2: I watch your show every night. Most of us do. You did a great segment explaining the rules in California when it comes to elections, when it comes to voting. How, in the most simplistic way, how do you explain that to the rest of the country on how different California is relatively compared to other states?
3: At every level, California has gone to the extreme to encourage inclusion, maybe the most generous way I can put it, at the expense of both credibility and fair play. So they have, again, no purging of voter rolls, which means that there's hundreds of thousands of extra ballots mailed to dead people and people who have moved and people who have registered at empty lots that now exist out in the ether. They also have allowed those ballots to be harvested, meaning that there are groups that can be paid to go out and collect all of those ballots and then turn them in. And because once a ballot is signed, turned in, and then pulled out of the security envelope, there's no way to backtrace that ballot. That's the sanctity of the secret ballot in America. So it is exceedingly difficult to prove that a crime has occurred. So, again, by every standard, including a lack of ID needed to register to vote, because if you say you don't have one, you can use anything else. All of those things are vastly different than anywhere else in America. What the result is what we all see, that it takes forever to count the vote. The backstory of that is the rules that create that environment.
2: Leland Vittert, I know I heard you dropped everything, got on the phone as soon as this breaking news was announced. I always appreciate
3: say this on television, but it is our anniversary night. So thank you to my wife for allowing me to step away from our anniversary dinner.
2: Oh, happy anniversary. I've met your beautiful wife. Okay, we are going to wrap it up here, I believe. Leland Vittert, go back to your anniversary dinner. Happy anniversary, and I'll talk to you soon, my friend. Thank you.
3: Thanks, Anna.
2: All right, now we're going to go to Matt Klink, who is a strategist, and lucky enough to have him this evening. Now, for viewers who are joining us, Matt, hi. I just want to reiterate or tell the viewers who are just joining us, breaking news coming into the newsroom. L.A. Councilwoman Nithya Raman is the projected winner for the mayoral race in L.A. She will go head-to-head with Karen Bass, the incumbent mayor, come November. Spencer Pratt, he was a reality star becoming mayoral candidate. It was close, but he is officially out. Matt, let's talk about these numbers. Your thoughts?
4: Yep. Well, look, we live in Los Angeles for the 4 p.m. dump from the L.A. County Registrar of Voters. And we have literally been monitoring this every night since Wednesday. It went from 40,000 to 37,000 to 33,000 to 20,000 to 7,500. And today, 3,113 for Nithya Raman. It's not a surprise. This is how ballots come in Los Angeles County. And if anybody follows our elections, it's just part and parcel of the way that the system was designed to work.
2: When we look at Spencer Pratt, and I've said this, Leland and I were talking about it, it's safe to say he brought this mayoral race, this local race, to the national stage. You know, he had a lot of supporters. He's tweeting. He's very popular on TikTok. He made the media rounds. What do you think this says about the state of politics? Him being very close to Raman, even though he lost. I mean, this was very, very tight.
4: Well, it's tight right now. Don't forget, we still have ballots can still be accepted through the end of the night tomorrow. So we don't know what the final total of ballots that are yet to be counted remains. But what it says about Los Angeles is a couple things. It says, one, that people in the city of Los Angeles are generally unhappy. 61% of those that voted in this primary, at least, they voted against the incumbent mayor. That's not something that an incumbent wants to run for re-election on. That everyone who is voting, even the supporters of Mayor Karen Bass, acknowledge that the city needs to change pretty significantly when it comes to a number of different things, homelessness and crime being two of them that jump right out at the top. And look, I think that even though we're so blue, we glow fluorescent blue. I still think that, you know, what remains, Spencer Pratt, he nationalized this race. He made it of interest. And I think the challenge for both Nithya Raman and Mayor Bass is, how are they going to keep this interest and still try to figure out how they're going to convince voters that they have what it takes to move the city forward?
2: The Bass team, the Bass communications person, just sent out a statement in part. Karen Bass is recognizing Raman as her opponent come November, but she wrote this. Nithya Raman repeatedly voted to allow homeless encampments next to school, daycare, senior centers, and other sensitive areas. When asked about it, she has said, "I don't think a kid's going to be safer because a tent is 500 feet away from a school." You know, it's like whatever. That just came out a few minutes ago from the Bass camp. What do you think is going to happen between these candidates? How do you expect this campaign to continue going into November between these two ladies, these two women?
4: I think it's going to be fascinating because, look, Karen Bass is not a centrist. She is a progressive Democrat, and I'm not using that in a pejorative way. That's how she describes herself. But she just happens to be running against a Democratic socialist in Los Angeles. And the question becomes is, who has the vision to move Los Angeles forward? And then the other thing, the wild card here, is, what do Spencer Pratt's voters do? I mean, he got almost 200,000 votes. Do they sit it out? Do they take out their vengeance on Mayor Karen Bass because she's the incumbent? Or do they look at Nithya Raman and say,

0: want to vote for a socialist, she'll screw the city up even more. That's what this next period of campaigning is going to be about, is who pulls those voters into their camp. And the candidate that does that is going to be the winner in November.
1: I want to go back to something you said, that ballots are still being counted until tomorrow. So do you not think Spencer Pratt is out of this race officially?
0: Oh, no. Are we be clear? Ballots are still being received until tomorrow.
1: Oh,
0: they won't,
1: yeah, sure.
0: They won't finish being counted for probably two more weeks. But no, Spencer Pratt he's in third place. There has been no indication, because we've seen every night since election night, his vote total has dropped and Nithya Raman's has increased. Now he's behind by 3,113 votes now. He will end up being behind by probably 10,000, 11,000 votes when all is said and done. He'll hold down third strongly, but I think that what his voters do in the next 5 months, that's going to determine who the next mayor of the city of Los Angeles is.
1: What do you think about these allegations from Pratt and our president about cheating and fraud when it came to this race and the gubernatorial race in California as well?
0: Yeah, I'll say pretty directly, you know, if you can find it, show it to me, and I'm more than happy to believe you. But no one has been able to demonstrate that this has occurred. It's an easy charge to make, and it ramps up all of the crazies who think that they think that they know better. I saw social media posts. Spencer Pratt got zero votes, which is a flat out lie. He's gotten votes in every single count that's come out since election day. It's just he has not gotten enough because Bass and Raman have both gotten more. So I would love it if it exists, let's find it. But I think Leland Vitter said it correctly, is that this is the way the Democrats designed the system. And they prioritized access, and they realized that time is something that just got left off. They don't care that it takes 3 weeks to denote, to indicate who won. But you know what? California voters should expect both. We can provide access. We can provide accuracy, but we deserve a timely count. And that's where the politicians are miserably failing right now.
1: All right. Republican strategist Matt Klink, I know this just broke, very fluid, and you dropped everything. You joined us on the phone and, of course, in person. And we appreciate your time tonight, Matt. Thank you.
0: Thanks a million.
1: And for more, I'm joined by News Nation West Coast Bureau correspondent Nancy Liu. Nancy, you've been following this race from the very beginning. DDHQ made the call that L.A. Councilwoman Nithya Raman will go up against Karen Bass come November. First, I want to start with your reaction. You're a Californian. Well, you've been talking to friends and family.
2: Yeah, and this is the other shoe dropping in Los Angeles. A lot of people expected that Nithya Raman would pull ahead, and that was because of what many people in California call the red mirage, because the early ballot counting always leans towards Republicans, because those early ballots came in for Spencer Pratt. But a lot of people were undecided going into the governor's race and the mayor's race before Election Day. So those ballots didn't come in until later. And as we just heard from Matt, you know, there's two more days for ballots to come in. And comparing signatures in California, they allow like 20 days for that process. So this ballot counting could go on and on. But Matt makes the very good point of what will happen with Spencer Pratt's hundreds of thousands of supporters, people who voted for Spencer Pratt. He is not going to go away quietly. He has already posted on X, and he says, quote, a net swing of more than 43,000 votes since Tuesday. 43,000, huh? Where have I seen that number before? Probably nothing. And then he shows a graphic about why are there so many homeless people in L.A.? And that number is about 43,000. So he is raising the doubt, sowing those seeds of, you know, something fishy is happening in California. But again, as we heard from Matt, you know, we haven't seen evidence of fraud, but we know the DOJ is on it. And it'll be interesting to see what the DOJ investigation of California may or may not find.
1: Nancy, again, you're on the ground. You talk to so many people. In the last few weeks, what did you notice about Spencer Pratt's rise? I don't want to say rise to fame, but rise in the political arena.
2: I noticed a lot of attention. I mean, people gravitated towards the things he was saying because, yes, we do have homelessness. Yes, we do have problems on the ground here. And people cannot escape seeing it. And so he has pointed out many problems that, you know, Angelenos have been seeing for years and years, and pointing out, you know, the fire situation, that Karen Bass was not here in LA when it broke out. But, you know, there are people on the ground who say, what was Karen Bass supposed to do when the fire broke out? The winds were 100 miles per hour. They were unprecedented. And was she supposed to come and put out the fire herself? So, you know, we've heard like all kinds of arguments from both sides, and voters have been really frustrated. I can tell you that people I've talked to have been frustrated about the choices for mayor in Los Angeles, the second largest city in America. And people felt like they did not have good choices for mayor.
1: All right. Our West Coast correspondent, Nancy Liu, on the phone with us, explaining to us these numbers just coming down from DDHQ, where L.A. Councilwoman Nithya Raman will go head-to-head with Karen Bass for the L.A. mayoral race. All right, Nancy, thank you so much, folks. We will be right back after a quick commercial break.
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3: Welcome back on a very busy Sunday night. Let's go back to California, where 5 days post-primary mail-in ballots are still being processed. You see all those people there. They're hard at work counting the millions of ballots that have come in. And we're following that major shift in the race for Los Angeles mayor. DDHQ projects Councilwoman Nithya Raman is advancing to the runoff against incumbent Mayor Karen Bass. Former reality star Spencer Pratt, he did not make the cut. For more, I'm now joined by Batya Unger-Sargon, host of News Nation's Batya. Batya, when you and I were talking in the last hour, this broke moments after. Thanks for coming back. Thanks for sticking with us. Like I mentioned, DDHQ just called out the race, saying Raman will go head-to-head with Bass come November for the mayoral race. I want to start with your reaction when we look at these numbers.
4: You know, I'm trying to understand how people on the left, on the right, are going to be thinking about this. There is going to be a lot of people on the right who are going to see this as evidence of cheating. Now, I don't think there's any evidence that there was fraud here, but let me just read you some numbers so that people on the left can understand where these people are coming from, which I think is really important. So Nithya Raman came in third place on day of voting. She then managed to get 177,000 mail-in ballots, which doubled her voter count. She had 61,000 votes on day of in third place. She got 7,000 more mail-in ballots than Karen Bass, who is in first place right now. So, you know, think about it like you're a conservative and you saw all of this excitement for Spencer Pratt and you're seeing these numbers to where the person in the third place now has 7,000 more mail-in ballots than the person in the first place. This is why they're going to start to feel like something screwy must have happened here. Now, I totally agree with Leland at the top of the show, who very cleverly explained how the Democrats have written the rules such that they have this kind of built-in advantage, which means they can get results like this without any sort of shenanigans. But I think it's really important in a moment like this to have compassion for how the other side votes and thinks about things. And I will say this, I do think that this, even though Spencer Pratt, it looks like now won't be advancing to the runoff, I do think that this was a really galvanizing moment. I mean, he got almost 200,000 votes, a Republican, a reality TV star, a lot of people who have never voted for a Republican before in their lives voted for Spencer Pratt. And they're going to remember that they did that for the next election.
3: I want to move on to incumbent Mayor Karen Bass. We're looking at these numbers. She really didn't pull ahead like many incumbent candidates do. From every poll coming out of L.A., her favorability ratings are not good at all. What happens, Batya, if come November, Nithya Raman becomes mayor of Los Angeles? What does the future of that city look like?
4: It's a really good question. You know, she's a progressive and she's more progressive than Karen Bass and has less experience. So I think people are going to be forced with a really difficult choice here. It's almost like bad and worse from the point of view of people who are unhappy with how the city has been run. It really has come to symbolize a kind of blue city, blue state form of decay. And it's just very interesting whether somebody who is in the Democratic Party, who is a progressive, can come up with ideas for how to reverse that.
3: We were talking to Nancy Liu and just the popularity of Spencer Pratt in L.A. and California. A lot of people flock to him. He's very popular on social media. He's made the media rounds. What do you think? He's not, like Nancy pointed out, he doesn't seem like he will be going anywhere when it comes to politics. What do you foresee for him?
4: That's so funny. I have no idea what he's going to do next. I do suspect that we're in for a few weeks of sort of bruising, you know, claims that the election was stolen, which, you know, will probably be amplified by the president, and is just not good for the nation, not good for the city, not good for the country, not good for anybody. So I'm hoping that as Americans, we can all try to have a little bit of compassion for each other. You know, every single one of those Californians who voted for Nithya Raman or Karen Bass, like, deserves to have their say as well, right? And I want people on the right to understand that, and I want people on the left to understand why people on the right think that this looks like shenanigans must have gone down, because it was such a stark and shocking reversal.
3: Well, and as we talk about the cheating and fraud allegations, Spencer Pratt already took to X moments after the Nithya Raman was announced as the winner going up against Karen Bass. He wrote, a net swing of more than 43,000 votes since Tuesday. 43,000, huh? Where have I seen that number before? Probably nothing. And then he has that shrugging emoji. And you said this before. President Trump certainly amplified those allegations. I want to point out to our viewers again, there is no evidence of any cheating when it comes to the gubernatorial race in California or the mayoral race. But what does that say, or how does that speak to voters in California when you hear this candidate, Spencer Pratt, who by all accounts has become very popular in that state, and President Trump pointing to cheating as a result of Nithya Raman winning?
4: Yeah, you know, I really wish they wouldn't do that, because I think it further undermines people's faith in the elections. We, you know, people on the right have a responsibility to take these results seriously, and people on the left have a responsibility to understand why people on the right feel so frustrated about this. The lesson here is that a Republican who, you know, is coming in good faith would have a really good shot here. 200,000 votes in a mayoral election is nothing to sneeze at. And so this should be something that the right can celebrate, even if Spencer Pratt does not make it any further in this particular race.
3: What do you think the next few months will look like when it comes to this race going into November, Batya?
4: It's a really good question. Again, you know, it's very hard, I think, for people who are on the conservative right to say that there's much of a difference between Karen Bass and Nithya Raman, right? They were very excited about Spencer Pratt. One thing for people looking toward the midterms is there's an ironclad rule in my view, Henna, and it's this. The less online campaign always wins, and the more online campaign always loses. Twitter really is not real life. Only 20% of Americans have a Twitter account. It's where the elites congregate, but it's not really representative of where the rest of the nation is at. And Spencer Pratt ran a very good online campaign. And so I think it's not really so surprising that he didn't finish, you know, in the top two. Looking forward to the midterms, this is a lesson I would urge anybody who wants to win an election to take very seriously. There was some reporting recently that Susie Wiles told J.D. Vance, for example, to spend a little bit less time on Twitter. He seems to have taken her advice. And this is very good advice, I think, for anybody in politics today.
3: All right. We'll see what happens in the next few weeks, the next few months. Batya, thanks for joining us again. Batya Angar Sargon. We'll be back. Thank you. We will be right back, folks.
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12: Thanks for staying with us Sunday night. You're looking at California, where 5 days post-primary mail-in ballots are still being processed. We're following a major shift in the race for Los Angeles mayor. DDHQ projecting Councilwoman Nithya Raman is advancing to the runoff against incumbent Mayor Karen Bass. Former reality star Spencer Pratt, he did not make the cut. Let's go back to Courtney Friel. She is at a ballot center in Los Angeles County. Courtney, a major shakeup happening in the big race tonight. You've been following this from the very beginning. What's the latest?
13: Yeah, well, I can tell you a lot of people who live in Pacific Palisades are not happy about this. I live on the west side in Los Angeles. I have at least 25 friends who lost their homes. I knew they were pretty much all voting for Spencer Pratt, and I've texted with a few of them now just to get their reaction. And, you know, they're upset, and they're like, what's really going on? And I think that has kind of been the question with the votes taking so long to be counted. That has invited more speculation about potential cheating and fraud into the mix. And Spencer has released a tweet after this news, which just dropped within the past hour. Let's put that up on the screen. He posted this message to his 1.2 million ex-followers, a net swing of more than 43,000 votes since Tuesday. 43,000, huh? Where have I seen that number before? Probably nothing. But he put that figure from an article in that ex-post that has 43,000 homeless people in L.A. That's the estimated number. And then Karen Bass, the incumbent mayor, she has also released her response on Nithya Raman moving forward to the November ballot to be her competitor. We look forward to winning a contest against an opponent who allows encampments near schools and fights against hiring more cops, yet is MIA on saving Hollywood jobs and fighting back when ICE invades Los Angeles. Also, Nithya Raman repeatedly votes to allow homeless encampments next to schools, daycare, senior centers.

0: cheating and fraud happening. That remains to be seen. Everyone, like the Matt Klink, who was just on your show, he's been very adamant about saying, show me the fraud. If there's proof, then we'll look into that. And U.S. Attorney Bill Assaley here in Southern California, he confirmed that they sent out an attorney to investigate the claims here at this very center. This is the only place in Los Angeles, in the city of industry, that is counting the votes. And you can see they're busy here at all hours doing that. But yeah, the process is extremely slow and needs to be changed. Everyone agrees on that.
1: And you mentioned there are cameras all over that ballot center. I mean, with these allegations that Pratt and the president are making, really holds no weight, or at least we've seen no evidence. Courtney, one of those Republicans who say California's election system is rigged is the president. He really gave it to the host of Meet the Press over that very topic this weekend.
0: Yes, yes, she did, for sure. Kristen Welker from Meet the Press on NBC had flown to Wisconsin to interview the president and was asking him, please show me the proof. And President Trump said there's lots of it. We'll take a look at the clip.
2: Do you think it's appropriate that they have an election and 5 days later they're nowhere close to picking
3: State
2: a winner?
3: State local officials acknowledge they are slow. They're urging.
2: No, they're crooked.
3: They're urging the votes.
2: You know that these elections are rigged. Your network knows that they're rigged.
3: But you've never presented evidence that it was rigged. Let's keep talking about, I want to talk about Todd Lynch.
2: You have more evidence. There's more evidence than ever presented.
3: Let's talk
2: your
3: about
2: your elections
3: you
2: in this country.
3: Court.
2: We're like a third world country.
3: But, sir,
2: your elections are crooked, and you're crooked, and Meet the Press is crooked.
3: But, Mr. President,
2: and so is ABC and CBS and CNN.
3: But, Mr. President,
2: your one-sided crooked networks. All right, let's call it quits because I've had enough. Thank you, darling. Have a good time.
0: Well, one thing is clear, if they are going to make new rules on the voting, that the vote counting has to go faster. You know, our state takes longer than any other state in the country. We do have significantly more people as well. But going forward, just to reassure Californians and not have them think that there is fraud, something needs to be done.
1: Yeah, no evidence of fraud, and I see a whole lot of people behind you working and counting those ballots. Courtney Friel, live in Los Angeles County. I'll be checking in with you throughout the night. Thank you. Let's bring in my next guest, Arif Halabi, Republican strategist. Arif, welcome to the show.
4: Hi, thanks for having me. Appreciate it.
1: Thanks for coming on. Again, this just broke in the last hour, so I appreciate you making time for us. For our viewers that are just joining us, DDHQ has announced Councilwoman Nithya Raman as the opponent going against Karen Bass in the mayoral race come November. It was tight. What do you think of those results?
4: There is no question that there's some sort of funny business going on. Why is it the state of Florida has 13 million voters, 13 million, and they can get it done in a day, day and a half? And the city of Los Angeles has 3 million voters and they can't even get it done in 5 days. Here's why. Let me tell you how the fraud is happening. And you can say there's no proof, but it's the old, if it walks like a duck, talks like a duck.
1: There's no evidence.
4: Here's the evidence. Very simple. You send out mail-in ballots to everybody. That's what they do. And we know that about 30% of the people vote. Okay, very important. That means 70% don't vote. Roughly, I'm going to use rough numbers. So what they'll do is very simple. They send out these mail-in ballots everywhere. We have a lot of apartment buildings here. I have friends that own these apartment buildings, and they go check on their apartment buildings every so often. And above the mailboxes, often the case here in Los Angeles, is you just look above. And if there's mail that's not to you, you just set it on the top and set it on the top. It's somebody else. Who is it? It's the former renter. I have friends and family that have one person living in the house, and they get 5 ballots from people that used to live there 10, 12 years ago. Very important. Where do these ballots go? So they are collected. So there are people, my friend has found in two of his apartment buildings, has found people going there on a Sunday afternoon collecting these ballots. He's like, who are you? So the ballots are collected. Now, when you submit them in, if there are 2 votes, they'll disqualify one or the other. But if somebody did not vote, so that means 70% of the time these votes that are sent in are counted as if that person voted. It's very simple. We all know this. Everybody knows this in California. Why do you think Republicans don't vote? And listen, I'm not saying that the vote level is enough to switch everything.

0: thing. But it's ironic. It's very bizarre to us on the conservative side of things in California when you take a look at the way the votes are counted, and then surprise, it's always the votes that would come from absentee ballots that are left on the top of building mailboxes. It's always those votes that come in at the last minute. It's always those votes that lead 5-1 towards the liberal or the Democrat candidate. Look, Californians just won a fair election. We don't want anything more than that. Why is it Maricopa County found thousands of ballots? Gwinnett County in Atlanta, they found thousands of ballots that were dead or people that were on the voter rolls. This is all across the country. It's not a surprise. Michigan, same thing. Very unique but to think about how this.
1: I should mention, DOJ debunked the claim of discrepancy in the L.A. mayor vote. I mean, I understand what you're saying. California and their voting rules seem very complicated, at least comparatively to the other states. But there, do you think, with that said, that Spencer Pratt could have been the winner?
0: I don't know if he could be the winner. I don't even know if he could govern properly because he hasn't had the experience. But we have seen that time and time again, that people without experience have been elected to higher office. Mayor Mamdani out of New York is a great example. Doesn't mean that that person can do well. It means that person should have the judgment to choose the people around them. That's really the key, especially in the size of the city of Los Angeles or New York or even the United States. But what we're seeing is that the state of California has, and the city of Los Angeles, has more than enough time to collect the votes. Why is it that 13 million, nobody can answer this question, 13 million people vote in Florida and they can do it in 24 hours. And the city of Los Angeles has 3 million people in a much, much smaller square footage. Why is it that that nobody can answer that? Everybody goes, well, you know, it's just the way it is. It's always been that way. I guess, gosh, we better fix that. Let's fix it. Okay, let's fix it. Let's go have lunch. We're going to fix it. Nobody ever fixes it because it's not in their best interest to fix it.
1: Very quickly, Arif, what do you think the race is going to look like going into November, into the midterms, the mayoral race in California?
0: LA. Yeah, I think Karen Bass is a shoo-in. She brought her in to move the anti-Karen Bass voters. Us in Los Angeles believe this, that they brought the city councilwoman in, who's very far left, very progressive, very crazy with her ideas. She's an admitted socialist. So they brought her in as a way to diminish the anti-Karen Bass voting to go from going from to Spencer Pratt. So when you remove that, now you go over to, we think it's going to be a shoo-in for Karen Bass. Here we go all over again.
1: All right, let's leave it there. Thank you for making time for us coming on tonight, Republican strategist Arif Halabi. Thank you again. And for
0: more on
1: the LA mayoral results, of course, we are joined by Laura Fink. She's a Democratic strategist and CEO of Rebel Communications. Laura, so much to talk about. I'm going to start with the first obvious question. You saw these numbers from DDHQ. Your reaction to this tight, tight race?
2: It's a super tight race. And I think when races are tight, when you have a top two election, when you have ballots that are postmarked on election day and arrive later, it explains, along with the fact that we're the fourth largest economy in the world. We have millions and millions of voters. I can't speak to Florida, but I'm telling you, we've answered that question over and over and over again. And when these races are close, it takes a little longer to call because you don't want to call it too early and claim that someone won when they didn't. And I think, you know, the Pratt camp might have gotten a little bit overconfident. And now even in our governor's race, we may have a Hilton camp a little overconfident because it depends on where are the votes that remain to be counted and what is the voting population look like in those areas. You know, Spencer Pratt can't expect to win LA with his vote total, you know, given the pace that he was at, because there's so few Republicans and he largely draws from Republicans. He wasn't a crossover candidate in many ways. And so right now, three and a half to one. There are 3.5 Democrats for every Republican in the city of Los Angeles. So this was an uphill climb for him. He ran a great PR campaign, not as great a political campaign, because he would have needed to reach voters who might not be in line with his political stripes. I really hate to hear all of this conspiracy theorizing without evidence and facts, because I think if you have a case to be made about voter fraud, you got to take it to court. You got to bring receipts. And so far, we have a lot of theorizing and not a lot of facts. And I'm glad that our elections are being run soundly. I'm glad they're not finding this voter fraud. I think it holds up. Donald Trump was elected, and now we see Democrats elected in California. Not shocking and not a conspiracy.
1: Laura, so how do Democrats fight that narrative of voter fraud coming from Spencer Pratt and President Trump?
2: I don't think you can. I think you have, I mean, I can go on and I can, you know, they say that the truth, that a lie goes around the world or a conspiracy theory goes around the world while the truth is putting one leg into its pants. And that's a challenge. So, because it takes a long time to explain this. When people are already distrustful and then they have people who they do trust, like Donald Trump, perhaps Spencer Pratt, tell them that something's amiss. Elon Musk today. It serves them well because then they continue to have folks on their side. But that's not the way democracies are run, based on conspiracy theories. I mean, otherwise we'd all be, you know, we would all be bringing up that we lost all the time. We have a system in place. We have a means by which you can ask for a recount. You can ask for investigations. You can do these sorts of things to account for your accusations. And I think, you know, I think what we're seeing here is just the final breath of Spencer Pratt's public relations, very animated, attention-seeking campaign. He's done a good job in really dominating the conversation lately, particularly in conservative media. And so I tip my hat to him for his work there, because he has succeeded, but he did not succeed in the minds of voters in Los Angeles.
1: Yeah, I'm with you. I don't think he's going anywhere. And he is the reason that this became such a national story, this local race in Los Angeles. So, Laura, now that it seems Karen Bass versus Nithya Raman in November, how do Democratic donors and unions choose a side between these two Dems?
2: I think you might see a split. I mean, you often see that in the party. And I'll say this, I'm actually really happy to have a competitive race between two Democrats in California, because so often a Republican will make it through because they have Republican loyalty on their side. They become the second place candidate, and then they come in without really having a strong case to make because the ideologies are so different to Democratic and Democratic-leaning independents, which means that it becomes just a landslide for any Democrat on the ballot in November. I'd like to see a competition of ideas. I'd like to see Karen Bass held accountable for her record. I'd like to hear Nithya Raman's ideas, and I'd like them to go toe-to-toe and really compete for voters of all stripes in California. I think having competitive elections is good because it forces politicians to be held to account. So I'm looking forward to seeing that in November.
1: Spencer Pratt got a ton of votes in a deeply blue LA, which you talked about a second ago. What warning sign does that send to the Democratic Party, Laura?
2: Well, I think I talked about what he did well, and I think he became sort of a lightning rod, and he became a phenomenon that to a degree that outpaced his actual political viability. So I think Democrats have to watch out for that, because Spencer Pratt was not qualified and he was not experienced enough, and he didn't make the case well enough. But I think you could find someone who took the same playbook and perhaps had a platform and ideas that were less polarizing and more attractive to a broader swath of people.
1: All right. Laura Finks, thank you so much. This breaking news coming into our newsroom. We appreciate your insight. And in the last hour, we spoke to News Nation's Leland Vittert about the rules in LA elections. He explained it really well on why California is different when it comes to the rest of the country, when it comes to elections and voting and counting these ballots. Let's take a listen of what he said. Leland, thanks for making time for us tonight. Like I've been telling our viewers, this just broke in the last hour. I want to get your response to Nithya Raman being the projected winner in the mayoral race and going up against Karen Bass come November.
3: Well, controlling the rules helps. And this whole idea of cheating that Spencer Pratt's brought up, obviously President Trump brought it up as well today. When you write the rules and you control how the rules are interpreted, you don't have to cheat. That's essentially what has happened by Democrats in California. The issue that we all are seeing is how long it takes to count. The reason it takes that long is because ballots are accepted so long after Election Day. And you think about where this outrage is coming from. On election night, Spencer Pratt led Raman by about 40,000 votes. She has since made up that margin. And the rules that include never purging the voter rolls, having 20 plus people registered to vote in an empty lot with a porta potty and all of those ballots getting sent out, no restrictions on ballot harvesting. The rules allow for the Democratic machine, the labor unions, the NGOs, and the charities that get so much money from the social programs in Los Angeles and in California to make sure that the candidates that are going to perpetuate that money train, that are going to keep the money spigot going, win.
1: As we're talking about Spencer Pratt, I dare to say that he brought this race to the national stage. He's been tweeting. He's been sending out those social media videos, especially on TikTok. He's gained a lot of traction. He's doing a lot of the interviews, the media interviews. He's making his rounds. We know Los Angeles. We know California is a primarily, a predominantly blue state. Are you surprised he did as well as he did? Again, very tight between him and Rahman.
3: That, I think, Hannah, you've identified as the real story, aside from the ballot issues, is Spencer Pratt turned this race into a referendum on Karen Bass's leadership, right? Talked about that his house had been burned down and Karen Bass and Nithya Raman both live in multimillion-dollar mansions where everything's fine. Talked about how people are scared to take their kids to playgrounds because they have needles from drug use littering the playgrounds and other things that we don't have to talk about after everyone's had dinner tonight. So the referendum that Spencer Pratt created in the national conversation, I think, is why anybody cares about this, right? No one would have cared about the Los Angeles mayor's race. We certainly wouldn't be talking about it. It wouldn't be breaking news if this had just been Karen Bass, Nithya Raman. Pratt brought the distillation and result, the practical results of Democratic policies to the forefront of the national conversation. And that is something I don't think that you can go back from. That genie is not going to be able to be put back in the bottle.
1: What do you think that says about the state of politics when it comes to California and more specifically Los Angeles?
3: Well, probably unquestionably, either Nithya Raman or Karen Bass is going to be the next mayor. Any kind of challenges seem pretty unlikely here, and Raman is going to keep widening the lead if the ballot ratios stay the same of the new ballots coming in. But certainly what it says is that in a state and in a city that has been the testbed of progressive Democratic politics, there's a lot of people who are really angry at the results.
1: Yeah, I'm actually keeping an eye on social media and Twitter, and that is very much the case. You and I were talking about Pratt's allegations of fraud or cheating when it comes to this race. Again, I want to reiterate to our viewers, there is no evidence of that. But we also heard from President Trump. We saw that interview with Meet the Press when he was asked about providing evidence. He was not happy with that question. And then on Twitter, or on his Truth Social page, he says there's big cheating by the Democrats in California. What does that kind of language, when the president and now Pratt are both alluding to cheating allegations with so much anger out there because of the results of this race that we're showing our viewers?
3: Well, it goes back to, I think, what I said at the beginning, which is if you write the rules and you enforce the rules, as the Democratic Party does in Los Angeles and in California with supermajorities, you don't have to cheat. You just use the rules to your advantage because you wrote them to play to your strengths. It is like the ultimate home field advantage. So when the game's rigged, you don't have to cheat at it. Now, whether or not there can be some kind of federal investigation to prove the rigging of the game is a different story. But the response by Democrats proves, in essence, what Trump and Pratt are saying. They created this system that takes weeks to count ballots. They created a system where 23 people can be registered to vote to an empty lot with a porta potty. They created a system where there's unlimited ballot harvesting, and they fight lawsuits and demand that they keep dead people and people who have moved on the voter rolls. The only reason you do that is because the rules are working in your favor. And the fact that Democrats are unwilling to change the rules that are so obviously written to create an advantage or allow for shenanigans, whatever you want to say, proves that it's working for them.
1: I watch your show every night. Most of us do. You did a great segment explaining the rules in California when it comes to elections, when it comes to voting. How, in the most simplistic way, how do you explain that to the rest of the country on how different California is relatively compared to other states?
3: At every level, California has gone to the extreme to encourage inclusion, maybe the most generous way I can put it, at the expense of both credibility and fair play. So they have, again, no purging of voter rolls, which means that there's hundreds of thousands of extra ballots mailed to dead people and people who have moved and people who have registered at empty lots that now exist out in the ether. They also have allowed those ballots to be harvested, meaning that there are groups that can be paid to go out and collect all of those ballots and then turn them in. And because once a ballot is signed, turned in, and then pulled out of the security envelope, there's no way to backtrace that ballot. That's the sanctity of the secret ballot in America. So it is exceedingly difficult to prove that a crime has occurred. So, again, by every standard, including a lack of ID needed to register to vote, because if you say you don't have one, you can use anything else. All of those things are vastly different than anywhere else in America. What the result is what we all see, that it takes forever to count the vote. The backstory of that is the rules that create that environment.
1: So grateful for Leland Vitter tonight. We are staying on top of the breaking news out of Los Angeles. 5 days post-primary, ballots still being processed. Spencer Pratt not securing a spot in the November ballot. We got the latest details straight ahead. I'll see you at the top of the hour. Don't go too far.
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1: To project, Councilwoman Nithya Raman is advancing to the runoff against incumbent Mayor Karen Bass. Former reality star Spencer Pratt, he did not make the cut. Mail-in ballots, and this is a live look at a ballot center in California. You see a lot of people working very hard there. They're still being counted. This is 5 days post-primary, and if you take a look at the results, it was tight. It's been a tight race since the very beginning, and News Nation has continued to be your source for all the up-to-date information. We got this covered wall-to-wall. Republicans throwing out allegations of fraud, though we have yet to see any concrete evidence of fraud, and I will keep reiterating that in the show. It's been a major development in the mayoral race that's gotten national attention. We'll have more on that in just a minute. It is a busy Sunday night. We have breaking news out of the Middle East, and that's where we want to go next, to our nation's capital, where Israel is announcing tonight it has launched retaliatory strikes on targets in Iran. This news just coming down in the last few minutes. The strike come after Iran fired rockets on cities in northern Israel. News Nation's Gabrielle Caracciolo is live at the White House. Again, Gabrielle, welcome to the show. Good evening. What is the latest here? I know this is fluid. I know this is unfolding. What have you learned?
23: Well, Israel says that its air force struck military targets in western and central Iran, and Tehran has reported explosions heard in several cities. That response from the IDF coming about 6 hours after Iran fired missiles at Israel, the first kind of major escalation where Iran fired at Israel since the start of the ceasefire back in April. And earlier today, President Trump reportedly called Israeli Prime Minister Benjamin Netanyahu, urging him not to strike Iran back. So the Israeli military says its defensive systems did intercept several missiles launched from Iran earlier. Iranian officials had been threatening to retaliate against Israel for bombings on a Hezbollah site on the outskirts of Beirut. And so after that, we've now learned that Israel has struck back on those Iranian terror targets, as they called them, in western and central Iran. In an earlier interview with Meet the Press, President Trump said that he wasn't demanding a ceasefire between Israel and Lebanon be necessary as part of a deal to end this war with Iran.
1: All right, Gabrielle Caracciolo, thank you so much for that update. We will continue to follow this story. Let's come back stateside in California. We're 5 days post-primary mail-in ballots. They're still being processed as we take a live look at the ballot center in Los Angeles County. We're following that major shift in the race for Los Angeles mayor. DDHQ, the first to project Councilwoman Nithya Raman, is advancing to the runoff against incumbent Mayor Karen Bass. Former reality star Spencer Pratt, he did not make the cut. Scott Tranter, Decision Desk HQ Data Science Director, is joining me now on the phone, and you're the perfect person to talk to, Scott. 87% of the vote is in. Spencer Pratt, officially out of the running. Can you break down the numbers, how you can call the race with 13% of the vote still not counted yet?
24: Yeah, so we have very good numbers from the county of LA of how many ballots are left. We're very good at looking at the trends and what's outstanding in the various precincts. And given that Nithya Raman and Karen Bass have both been the ones gaining the votes since election night, it's a very solid projection that they're going to continue and Nithya Raman's going to grow her lead.
1: There is a lot of debate over election fraud in this election based on how long it's taking for the elections committee to count all those votes coming in. Just to explain to our viewers, why does it typically take so long for LA to count votes in elections, this election specifically?
24: Sure. So there's a couple of reasons for that. One of the reasons is California is largely a mail, vote-by-mail state, and if you have a ballot, and you, as long as it's postmarked on election date, as long as it gets to the county 7 days later, it needs to be counted, or it can be counted. And so they are still getting ballots even, you know, days after election. Also, because it's a mail-in state, these ballots have signatures on the outside. So each ballot is hand-inspected by a person in the county to make sure the signature is verified, then they unwrap it, and then they count it. So it takes a little bit of while. They're not able to do it in the machines like some of these states that do a lot of election day vote. I mean, they still do it in machines, but it takes a little bit longer simply because of these mail-in ballots.
1: In the last hour, you and I were talking about how close this race was. Based on the outcome, do you believe that the primary will be as close, or do you think it'll be a landslide?
24: I think, look, the primary, this is interesting. This is shaping up to be a little bit like the New York City mayoral we were all looking at a year ago. You know, Karen Bass is the incumbent mayor, obviously a staunch Democrat. Nithya Raman, obviously coming from the progressive side, is going to get a big groundswell of support coming off of this. And she's running to the left of Karen Bass. So I think we could see a LA's version of a Zohran Mamdani versus Andrew Cuomo type situation.
1: As I know there's no crystal ball here, but as we look at these numbers, what do you think this says about the state of politics in Los Angeles and California as a whole, Scott?
24: You know what? I think California, we haven't finalized the projection of the governor's race either, but what we see is voters are looking for alternatives, whether it's a Spencer Pratt. Nithya Raman is not even a normal mainstream Democratic candidate. She's an outsider just from a different angle than Spencer Pratt, you know, Steve Hilton, some of these other folks. And so California voters are not looking for their traditional Democrats that they voted in the past. And I think we're going to see that play out even as we go into the general election this year, no matter who these candidates are.
1: Scott, I want to ask you specifically about Spencer Pratt, and I've said this repeatedly. He certainly brought this mayoral local race in Los Angeles to the national stage. Are you surprised he did as well as he did or got as much as attention as he did nationally?
24: You know what? I would like to say I'm surprised, but his brand of politics, speaking plainly, unorthodox social media campaigns. I say unorthodox, but these types of things have really taken off ever since, you know, Beto O'Rourke and Donald Trump have embraced social media over the last 10 years. But, you know, he's really taken a different tack to it. So I guess I'm not surprised. And you know what? He did surprisingly well, given, you know, his first time politician. I wouldn't be surprised to see him run again and be competitive.
1: What do you think it says about Karen Bass being the incumbent mayor and getting, it's not the greatest turnout or greatest polling number for her or election result for her?
24: I would agree. Look, if you're Karen Bass and the incumbent mayor, you did not expect to have this type of race and this type of scrutiny. And, you know, while she can say she is probably definitely going to make it to the next round, she's going to have a tough fight going ahead for her. In a year where being the incumbent isn't necessarily a good thing. And so, you know, it's not good for her campaign to win like this. She was hoping for a little bit more, something a little bit more substantial and decisive, and that's not what she's going to get.
1: I've been thinking about something you said, how this race is similar to the New York mayoral race, especially how it was launched onto the national stage. Talk to me about that with Nithya Raman and what she's bringing to this local race in Los Angeles.
24: Look, she is going after the mayor's race from the left. You know, Karen Bass has been a staunch Democrat her entire career. Nithya Raman obviously comes from the Democratic Party, but much more liberal, much more progressive. She's got some what some might say radical ideas on how to tackle homelessness and some of the crime and all the issues of LA. Very similar to how Zohran Mamdani had some perceived radical or unorthodox ideas. And you know, it has resonated with the voters that we've seen with these votes tonight, but it'll be interesting how it's framed and certainly changed the tone and conversation of this race.
1: DDHQ was the first one to announce that Nithya Raman beat Spencer Pratt. Now they're heading to the midterms, her and Karen Bass. What does that say about the political landscape we're seeing in California?
24: Yeah, I think California specifically, you know, a couple of the other races, there's a bunch of top two primaries all up and down the coast of California, Republicans and Democrats, and we're seeing some of the insurgent candidates like Spencer Pratt or like Nithya Raman do very well, and a lot of those races are uncalled. I mean, let's look at Steve Hilton, Tom Steyer, and Xavier Becerra. That race hasn't been fully projected yet, and Steve Hilton has a very good chance, and he's definitely an outsider and definitely could have a shot at it.
1: You mentioned Steve Hilton, of course, a gubernatorial candidate. He actually just put out a tweet commenting on this mayoral race. I'm just going to read it for our viewers. Los Angeles desperately needs change, and that means Spencer Pratt. A choice between the incompetent incumbent and an extremist ideologue is no choice at all. It would be an absolute travesty for Spencer Pratt to be shut out of the general election fight on. Again, according to DDHQ, he is out of the race. But how do you think this is going to play into the bigger, into the gubernatorial race, Scott?
24: Well, I find it interesting. You know, Steve Hilton's very politically astute, and he is choosing to align himself with, you know, the LA mayor's race is nonpartisan. So on paper, they're not really supposed to say they're Democratic or Republican. They're nonpartisan, but obviously Spencer Pratt's coming from the conservative GOP wing. And Steve Hilton's choosing to align himself with that because he looks at Spencer Pratt as, you know, he's going to want Spencer Pratt's voters in LA if he has a shot to win statewide. And so I find that interesting that he's looking to embrace the campaign. I happen to disagree with Steve about Spencer Pratt's chances of winning in the fall. But you know, it's interesting that he wants to align himself with that. And it'll be interesting who Spencer Pratt decides to support in the gubernatorial or other races beyond this. You know, he's going to be a political force even as he doesn't advance from this round.
1: I agree with you. I don't think he's going anywhere anytime soon when it comes to the political realm. Scott Tranter from DDHQ, thank you so much, sir, for coming on and explaining these numbers to us. Again, this just happened in the last hour. Joining us now to discuss is Denise Gitsum, News Nation contributor, Republican strategist, and former aide to President George W. Bush. And one of my favorite Californians, Denise. Good to see you. You've been talking about this race for months now. Spencer Pratt in second place for days. What's the biggest takeaway for the Republican Party from his very strong showing in deeply blue Los Angeles?
0: Yeah, I think the takeaway is that if we were really honest with ourselves, we all knew that this was a very long shot and wasn't likely, but we were so hopeful. And what we really loved was how different he was from what we've heard. You know, there was this huge spark of hope. I have friends that flew in from places like Detroit, longtime Republican operatives that said, we want to come and help this guy get over the finish line. Because you know what? People want to move to LA. They want to be in California. They just can't figure out how to afford it. And they don't think they can withstand the homelessness and crime. So people are hopeful, but I think that hope was maybe a bit misdirected or overblown. So it was more hype, I think, than it maybe might have been at any other time.
1: Well, even with the hype, Spencer Pratt is crying foul over the late ballot count. He tweeted this right after the news was announced that Raman will be moving forward. He tweeted this, a net swing of more than 43,000 votes since Tuesday. 43,000, huh? Where have I seen that number before? Probably nothing. We're hearing these allegations over and over again, not just by Spencer Pratt, but by President Trump as well. What's your reaction to that, Denise?
0: You know, I don't have enough information about how those LA elections are actually administered, but I will tell you, as a Republican who has gone out with the Republican National Lawyers Association and been on the ground in other states and seen the way the system, the laws are set up to favor Democrats in Democratic states, especially if you have a Democratic Secretary of State, where whenever you have an affidavit from somebody who's voting and it says, this doesn't look right, you set it up and you get crickets because they're Democrats, right? If you are, it's like the fox watching the hen house. You know, there's no voter ID requirements in California. And in 2020, I was living here and that's when COVID, you know, hit. And we changed the way we did our elections. We said, let's do all mail-in. And suddenly that emergency action got codified in the law. And then you have ballot harvesting, which just on its face feels so illegal. You know, you can have any person, not a family member, not a household member, any person take as many ballots as they want to. There's no limit on the number of ballots, and turn them in. I mean, that is just ripe for fraud with no voter ID requirements. I mean, that doesn't even seem right. 80% of Americans want voter ID requirements. So the system, like Leland said, is just set up to favor the incumbents, favor the party in charge. And I think that that's what people are going to look forward to. That's what I think. If Spencer Pratt has to be the sacrificial lamb, then that's great, you know, because even if we lose this battle, if we can win the war on accountability and fairness, because he lights a match that suddenly gets everyone stopping and saying, wait, what? How does this even allow? This is crazy. I think that's what you're going to see. And I'm so grateful that he's the kind of guy who's not going to step away from a fight.
1: Well, Donald Trump gave strong support to Pratt. Do you think that's a smart long-term strategy for national Republicans to get involved in this city-level mayoral race?
0: Oh, man. I wish he'd stayed out of it. You know, there was a time when Republicans, they knew that if their endorsement hurt a local race because of just the voter demographics, because of the party alignment, that they wouldn't get involved. They stayed out of it. And I really wish that Spencer Pratt hadn't been aligned with Trump when clearly he was. I don't know if he was or not. Look, I'm not behind the scenes on that. But what I do know is that he's somebody who had legitimate concerns based on the fact that he left his home and he was talking to everyday Los Angelinos. And he was saying, look, we should not have to live under these sort of horrific conditions where over half of the city thinks the city's on the wrong track, where nearly 60% of Karen Bass's, you know, disapproval rating, that's so high. 61% was the last number I saw of what, how many Angelinos thought Karen Bass was a disaster. So he was saying, look, I'm an alternative. And I think that that was, I heard one of your former folks that were on, a woman, she said, it's so great that we have a diversity of thought by two people who can actually be taken seriously. If that's the belief that two Democrats, a Democratic socialist and an establishment Democrat, is some sort of diversity of thought, then that's how far you see Californians and Los Angeles have flown from the coop. That's not diversity. That is literally, that's insanity to call that a diversity of thought. I don't even know what to call it, but it's certainly not that.
1: All right, Denise gets very passionate about what's going
0: on.
1: Rightfully
0: so. I'm all fired up tonight, Hannah.
1: I get it, and I'm appreciative of you coming on. This is a huge topic, and really, this has made the national stage. A lot of people are all over this on social media. A lot of anger out there too over Spencer Pratt losing.
0: Yeah, let's fix
1: all right,
0: the
1: thank
0: system.
1: You.
0: Yes, thank you,
1: That's
0: Hannah. Have
1: what
0: a great day.
1: I keep
0: day.
1: Hearing. Thank you, Denise. All right, let's go overseas. A live look outside of Haifa, Israel tonight as we stay on top of that breaking news out of the Middle East. I believe those are plumes of smoke. Israel announcing tonight it has launched retaliatory strikes on targets in Iran. We got the latest straight ahead. We will be right back.
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1: Welcome back on this very busy Sunday night. We have a lot of breaking news for you. Let's take a live look at Haifa, Israel right now. The IDF announcing tonight it has launched retaliatory strikes on targets in Iran. Now, the strike comes after Iran fired rockets on cities in northern Israel. This is the first military strike between the two nations since that April 8th ceasefire. For more, let's bring in former U.S. Air Force Special Operations Commander Major Glenn Ignazio. Major, welcome back. It's always good to see you. These strikes, as we mentioned, the first in 2 months, tensions are high. What was the ultimate breaking point in your eyes that ended this peace agreement tonight?
29: Yeah, first, great to see you. Honestly, the two volleys, not just one for Iran, but two volleys against Israel, that definitely kicked this off. I think there's that. And also the fire was basically lit as Israel pushed further and further into Lebanon, even as Trump said, do not do that. And that was basically what stoked the flames here and was hoping Israel wouldn't retaliate. I think we're in a different stage of this whole negotiation now.
1: The White House, we just learned, is not responding to messages about the strikes and whether they were done in coordination with the United States. But I want to go back to what you said, that President Trump told Netanyahu not to do this. We know they're lock in step. He just in an interview over the weekend with Meet the Press, he said they're great comrades. But what does this say about their relationship?
29: Yeah, he may be great comrades as far as that. But again, when you saw and you saw the quotes of some of the discussions that he had directly with Netanyahu of like, what are you doing pushing into Lebanon? And then a request of not hitting civilians or going into the capital. And he did. In addition to that, we have seen the Defense Intelligence Agency even raise its alert to a critical of how Israel has been spying on our particular our senior officials because of exactly negotiations with Iran. I think that's one of the things, you know, Joe Kent, when he was the director of National Counterterrorism Center, when he stepped down, it was actually stating this is what was going on, that there's active engagements of Israel sort of short-circuiting the negotiations. And Joe, you got my number. Give me a call. I mean, I'm telling you, I am on his side because I really see what he was laying out actually happening because Israel is instituting a block to the negotiations.
1: Major, what do you see happening next in the region? Do you think there'll be more strikes? Do you anticipate that?
29: Well, I think Israel is going to retaliate as they do. They usually retaliate much more severe than they were attacked. But again, this stages things really differently because this epic fury was a combination of Israel and the United States. The United States, we've been trying to distance ourselves from the operations in Israel, where Iran has been hardcore that says, no, everything going on in Lebanon is tied to this ceasefire negotiation of how we're going to get to some kind of peace. And this, again, just derailed it majorly because there's also an offensive attack against Iran. And as far as Iran's concerned, they're lumping both the United States and Israel together in this operation.
1: We know Israel has closed schools for tomorrow. Tehran has closed its airspace near the central and western part of the country. Here in the U.S., and I'm just telling our viewers, if we take a live look at Tel Aviv right now, but here in the U.S., Americans feeling the effects of this war on our home soil, prices surging, citizens on edge when it comes to the cost of living, fuel, groceries, travel, fertilizer. What do tonight's strikes mean for them? Because there are a lot of Americans who will be wondering that very thing at the dinner table tonight.
29: Yeah, I think it's going to be an extension of what we've been seeing for a while. I mean, there's the near-term hit that we're having with the economy, with the oil and everything like that, and it's very expensive, of course. At the long range, if you look at the long range, the idea of, you know, Iran not getting a nuke or being able to control and influence the Straits of Hormuz again, that would be great. That's hopefully the end game. But right now, this is not going to change. And then as the markets are completely responsive to basically opinion and emotions, not much will be changed. We see it up and down. This will definitely have a negative impact probably on the markets and the cost of oil and so forth, as we see when things start opening up this week.
1: Yeah, we'll see the open tomorrow. I'm actually going to look at what the numbers are going to look like. So with Israel actively bombing targets in central and western Iran, Major, you're a former special operations pilot. What strategies is the IDF deploying to bypass Iranian radar detections tonight?
29: Well, a variety of different systems. A lot of those systems, or at least the anti-aircraft and so forth, were taken out. A lot of the communication, command and control was also taken out. So a combination of what they are, they have a lot of the missiles, but those missiles can be detected upon launch. But when you have aircraft like the F-35 that are basically very stealthy, can get in, and with the systems degraded, the operations can basically go unfettered and unchallenged. They fly at higher altitudes and be able to hit those targets precisely. And then again, you do have different missile systems. So whatever they can to put weapons on target and keep a human behind those particular engagement zones, the better it is for them. At the same time, they always like to cause chaos from inside, and that could be some of their special teams or the intelligence resources being able to watch what's going on within Iran itself. Israel is very formidable about, what I say, combined operations like this, and that's one of the ways that they're capable. And we have to watch out for this as far as the reaction to the United States forces and, of course, UAE and everybody that is hosting U.S. troops and our forces on the ground.
1: Very quickly, you mentioned markets. I'm looking at the futures, and they've slipped right after Iran fired this missile at Israel. Right now, they're pretty flat as we look at the open for tomorrow morning. You and I were talking a moment ago about President Trump calling Prime Minister Netanyahu, demanding Israel not retaliate after Iran's missile attack. Now that they have retaliated, does this damage the U.S.-Israel relationship during an active regional conflict?
29: Well, definitely doesn't help it, but it's two ways as far as how this is going to go. If President Trump wants to kick these operations off as far as combat operations are going, they're going to have to be tight with Israel and proceed on that way. Now, President Trump indicated that that's not what he wanted to do. So at this point, what does President Trump have up his sleeve to be able to influence in Israel is pulling back any kind of support and so forth militarily and others. But that's a big step to say we're going to do that to our ally. So he's in a tough situation as far as he's doing, because, again, any of these negotiations for months, or at least for weeks, has been incurred or derailed or impacted negatively by Israel. That's a tough situation to be in.
1: Well, and today's that grim milestone that the war has gone 100 days today. Thanks for coming on today, former U.S. Air Force Special Operations Commander Major Glenn Ignacio. It's always great to see you. Thank you for your analysis.
29: Thank you.
1: We're staying on top of that breaking news out of Los Angeles tonight, too. I told you it's a busy night. 5 days post-primary. Ballots are still being processed. Spencer Pratt, he did not secure a spot in the November ballot. We got the latest details straight ahead.
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35: As veterans, we've dealt with noise, from chains clanking as they're clamped onto cargo to orders coming down the chain of command. 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
1: Welcome back. On this Sunday night, we are taking a live look in California at a ballot center in Los Angeles County. 5 days post-primary, those mail-in ballots, you see people hard at work, they're still being processed. We're following a major shift in the race for Los Angeles mayor. DDHQ, the first to project Councilwoman Nithya Raman, is advancing to the runoff against incumbent mayor Karen Bass. Former reality star Spencer Pratt, he did not make the cut. For more, let's bring in our panel. Amanda Maki, former Republican congressional candidate in Florida, and David Carlucci, former Democratic New York State senator. Thank you both for coming on. Amanda, if I can start with you, I want to start with that breaking news overseas. And, of course, we'll go back to the L.A. mayoral race. Iran just launched strikes in central and, excuse me, Israel just launched strikes in central and western Iran. This as Iran launched missiles into Israel earlier in the day. What's your response? This ceasefire, obviously, is it done? Is it a done deal? These were the first strikes since the ceasefire was announced in April.
36: Right. I mean, they still haven't moved away from the negotiation table. I would say that, what happened today, it just shows that Israel is on a different path than where the United States is. Their mission is different than our mission. President Trump has been clear that this was about a denuclearization of Iran, whereas Israel was all about regime change. And as an Iranian-American myself, born in Iran, I will say that the diaspora of Iranians would love to see regime change. They would love to see the 47 years of ruling of the mullahs out of power. That would be, you know, the ultimate. But the reality is that an American president wants to pursue policies that he believes are in the best interest of the United States. And so for the president, that means trying to see whether they can negotiate. And that's what he said today. You know, get back to the negotiating table. You lobbed your, bombs, you lobbed your missiles. Let's get back to the negotiating table. Let's do this. And hopefully Iran will acquiesce, but they certainly haven't. They've dug in and they're being just as stubborn and tenacious as the president.
1: David, President Trump spoke to NBC a little while ago. I'm going to read the quote he told the outlet. I'm going to call Bibi right now and tell him not to retaliate. Each of them had their fun. Israel had its strike and Iran had its strike. We don't need another one. There are reports that President Trump also called Netanyahu earlier in the afternoon saying, please don't retaliate.

0: What is it? Ballistic missiles? Is it the nuclear threat? How much of a threat is that? And what does success really mean? And we're not sure.
1: Sure.
0: And all we hear is that there's this big nuclear threat, but we haven't been walked along in this process. And I think Americans are still hesitant from what we saw with the WMDs just a few short years ago that turned out to be erroneous.
1: Let's bring it back stateside with the other breaking news. David, I'll stay with you. Decision Desk HQ projecting L.A. City Council member Nithya Raman will win the second spot in the runoff for Los Angeles mayor. She will face off with Karen Bass, the incumbent, come November. I want to ask for your reaction to these runoff candidates. And are you surprised that Spencer Pratt didn't take one of the spots, the top two spots?
0: Well, no, not really. I mean, what we're seeing here is just the overall excitement in the Democratic Party that I think people were hedging their bets, going with Bass out of fear, out of someone like Pratt being elected. But now that we see this candidate, Raman, be able to take the second place, I think she's going to continue to surge. And you see that the energy is there with the Democrats. When you look at Pratt, it was really like this, you know, flashy campaign where he did raise 10 times more than Pratt. But that money came from outside of Los Angeles. In fact, less than 17% of the money he raised was from Los Angeles residents. And people saw that he wasn't talking about clear solutions. He was talking about the problems, but not really talking about how he was going to fix them. And now you have this city council member, Harvard educated, a degree from MIT as well on urban planning. So well situated to, I think, really take Los Angeles in a new direction. And I think is the candidate to watch as we move to the general election.
1: Amanda, President Trump and other prominent conservatives have made claims that the California primary election is, quote, rigged. I want to play a little bit of the president, and I'll talk to you on the other side.
2: There's tremendous evidence. There's nothing but evidence.
3: The
2: election was rigged. It was a dirty election. And it's happening again right now in California.
3: You've never presented evidence.
2: It's happening right now in California. Right now, it's looking. Look at what's happening in California.
3: Where's the evidence to that?
2: It's 4 days.
3: The Republicans are doing well
2: in California. It's, no, they're not. They're dropping fast because it's a rigged election. Let me tell you, it's 4 days. And they aren't even close
3: to
2: coming up with
3: it. That's how they count.
2: You know why they're doing
3: that?
2: Because they're cheating on the election.
3: Do you have evidence to support that?
2: All I have to do is look.
1: Amanda, no matter how secure the election process is, does California need to take a look at its ballot counting process for quicker results in future elections? I'm sure that would alleviate a lot of the conspiracy theories or at least the questions when it comes to fraud allegations.
4: As a Floridian, I will tell you that our statewide elections in the fourth most populated state in America are done within 90 minutes in most cases of the elections, of the closing of voters, voting ballots. And so it is unclear to me how Los Angeles needs weeks to get through ballots when the fourth most populated state in America can do it in 90 minutes in most cases. So that is something that I think all Americans are wondering, how it is that California has such antiquated rules that they can't figure this out. What I think is really important is to look at what the DOJ is saying about California, what they are saying about them resisting federal auditors from coming in. How they allow people to register as first-time voters if they don't have a Social Security number or ID. They're allowed to use a gym membership. They're allowed to use IDs that are wild that I don't even think libraries would accept, but that they use those to allow people to vote. And so this just further lends credence to why we need to pass the Save America Act that passed failed in the Senate. And I think there will be a renewal of that this week.
0: I think we got to be concerned out of the president just dropping accusations that he can't back up. This is a pattern. When he loses,
1: we do have to end the conversation, guys.
0: That's the bigger problem.
1: Amanda Maki, David Carlucci, thank you. Thank you both for coming on. A lot going on. We had a lot to get through. We appreciate your time. And folks, we will be right back.
5: On TV, sometimes it's just meant to be. Like Hazel and running.

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1: Well, if the shoe fits.
0: Like fish and naps.
2: What else have I got to do?
0: Like Sam and the nose twitch.
3: Now that's what I call magic.
0: Like Genie and the jingle.
3: Oh, yes, master.
0: On Antenna TV, it's always TV how it was meant to be.
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25: Welcome back. Let's go back to that breaking news out of the Middle East. Saudi Arabia is sounding missile alerts in the area, home to the Prince Sultan Air Base, which hosts U.S. forces. Now the move following Israel's counterstrikes on Iran. That's in response to Iran breaking an April ceasefire, firing on northern Israel earlier today. For more, we're lucky to be joined by Robert Sherman, News Nation's international correspondent live in Qatar. Robert, I understand we had to wake you up, get you out of bed with this breaking news. Thank you for making time. What's happening? What are you hearing?
1: Yeah, hey there, Henna. Well, as you can imagine, the whole region now on edge, waiting the next step in this whole play here with the announcement coming from the Israeli side that they carried out these strikes on western and central Iran just a short while ago. You mentioned some of the alerts that have been going off in the region, including Saudi Arabia, of course, home to a large number of United States troops. I would say that the whole region is at a high level of posture, and it has been that way throughout much of the day. But those strikes that were carried out by Iran in retaliation, they say, for the strikes that Israel carried out on the southern suburbs of Beirut, without question, in a week in which we have seen escalation after escalation, this is the most significant one, seeing ballistic missiles being fired from the Iranian side back towards Israel for the first time since April, and now airstrikes being carried out here just a short while ago. This is the cadence that we typically see the Israeli side operate from the standpoint that, I mean, you saw a significant maneuver being made by Iran here just within the last few hours. Israel is known for hitting back with force as much as it can in order to, at the very least, send a message and deter any further action from coming from their enemies here. And now that's what you've seen at this juncture here, is this response coming from the Israeli side. I would also say is that, I mean, as you take the temperature of those who are in Israel here for a moment, there really is no regret over those strikes carried out against the southern suburbs of Beirut and Hezbollah targets, because while there was a ceasefire in Lebanon since April 17th, we've even had it from security sources for over a week now, over 1,000 rockets and drones being fired by Hezbollah at that time. And so Israel has viewed those strikes carried out today as a matter of self-defense, seeing the retaliatory action from Iran from the Israeli perspective was viewed as an escalation too far. And while you had the president saying publicly that he didn't want to see any Israeli response to all of this, well, you have seen the response now coming in force from the Israeli side. And now the question is, does this continue to escalate from here, or does the tension valve get released? Seeing what we're seeing right now, there's no indication of backing away from either one of these sides, as both trying to send a message to one another that they will not be deterred here. Henna?
25: You mentioned those alarms in Saudi Arabia. What are you hearing where you are in Qatar?
1: Well, I mean, in recent days, I mean, you've seen the alerts going off in Bahrain, and you've seen the alerts going off in Kuwait. It seems as though from this point, that publicly speaking, the only alerts that have been sounded have been in Saudi Arabia. I've not seen any other indications of any others coming about. Now, that being said, you have just massive amounts of U.S. service members that are here in the region. And as they said, operating at the highest level of readiness for what's to come, knowing that we are in a very fragile and delicate phase in which the situation can potentially escalate even beyond control if it's not kept in check here. And I would say that in our conversation with Gulf State officials, particularly those who are here in Qatar, there's been such a focus on trying to regain the diplomatic path in recent days and recent weeks, trying to find a way in order to bridge the gaps that exist between both the sides and not allow this to get back to an escalatory phase. Well, right now, we've already crossed several of those bridges with Iran firing these large number of ballistic missiles at Israeli airspace, the Israelis coming back and returning fire here. It's certainly a trying moment here in the Middle East right now, which we know that many officials here were attempting to avoid, but this is where we are in the present situation.
25: An Israeli military spokesperson just said in response to these strikes that we're seeing, the army will continue to act in all of Lebanon. We were talking about the relationship between Netanyahu and President Trump, who had a call with Netanyahu a few hours ago, asking him not to retaliate. Obviously, that's exactly what Netanyahu is doing. What does that say about the relationship between these two leaders?
1: Yeah. I mean, I would say that just by and large, you know, you oftentimes have a report or some kind of an incident that comes up once every couple of months in which the question is asked, what is the relationship between Israel and the United States? I would say over the last couple of months, I mean, seeing the way that Israel and the United States have carried out joint strikes, I mean, that is a deeper level of relationship between the two countries than we have seen in a very long time. Now, that said, you know, if what the president is saying is true, that he truly did not want Israel in order to carry out retaliatory measures, and he wasn't just putting that in the public sphere in order to try and throw people off course, per se, then this would be a significant break, because historically speaking, in all of our conversations with Israeli officials, almost every decision is done in tandem and with the looping in of Washington. So if it is entirely true,

0: you know, what's being put into the public sphere that the United States did not want Israel to come out with any retaliatory measures against Iran, it would be significant. That said, it would be an eyebrow raiser given the fact that Iran did put several dozen ballistic missiles in the air towards Israel. To have no response coming from all of that would be a surprise, especially from the Israeli side, which is known for retaliating in force in order to back their enemies away and deter them from any further action. Hannah?
1: All right. News Nation's international correspondent Robert Sherman in Qatar. Thank you for that update, Robert. And we're staying on top of the breaking news, not only in the Middle East, but here stateside out of Los Angeles. 5 days post-primary, ballots still being processed. Spencer Pratt not securing a spot in the November ballot. Plus a live look. Let's go back to Haifa, Israel. The IDF announcing retaliatory strikes have been launched on targets in Iran. More on that and so much more coming up. Don't go anywhere.
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1: Tonight, we are staying on top of that breaking news, a major shift in the race for Los Angeles mayor. Spencer Pratt is out of the race. DDHQ, the first to project Councilwoman Nithya Raman, is advancing to the runoff against incumbent Mayor Karen Bass. Mail-in ballots, they're still being counted 5 days post-primary. It has been a tight race since the very beginning, and News Nation has continued to be your source for up-to-date information. Plus, we're staying on top of that other breaking news coming out of the Middle East. You're taking a live look at Tel Aviv. The IDF announcing retaliatory strikes have been launched on targets in Iran. The strikes come after Iran fired rockets on cities in northern Israel. This is the first military strike between the two nations since that April 8th ceasefire. We have team coverage tracking both of those major stories after a very quick break. I'll see you at the top of the hour.
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1: Tonight, News Nation tracking several breaking news stories from California to the Middle East. A live look at ballots still being counted in California 5 days post-primary. And tonight, we have major developments in the race for L.A. mayor. DDHQ, the first to project Councilwoman Nithya Raman, is advancing to the runoff against incumbent Mayor Karen Bass. Former reality star Spencer Pratt, he did not make the cut. Mail-in ballots still being counted, and it has been a tight race since the start. This is, again, a live look at the ballot center. You see a lot of workers are counting those millions of ballots that have come in. Some Republicans are, however, throwing out allegations of fraud, though we have yet to see any concrete evidence of fraud. And we'll have more on that in just a few minutes. First, let's stay on top of that breaking news in the Middle East. Israel announcing tonight it has launched retaliatory strikes on targets in Iran. Now, the strikes come after Iran fired rockets on cities in northern Israel. We have team coverage tonight tracking these developing stories. News Nation's Robert Sherman, he's live in the Middle East. Gabrielle Caracciolo, she's live at the White House. And let's begin stateside with Gabrielle. What are we hearing from the White House on these latest strikes, Gabrielle?
2: Well, we've not yet heard from the president on these latest strikes. Israel says that its air force struck military targets in western and central Iran. And that comes about 6 hours after Iran had fired missiles towards Israel. Now, the president did reportedly call Israeli Prime Minister Benjamin Netanyahu earlier in the day, urging him not to strike Iran back. But we now know that Israel has struck Iran's military targets that it says were in western and central Iran. The president today also reportedly told the Financial Times that the strikes from Iran would not have an impact on his desire to reach a deal. When asked about Netanyahu accepting whatever deal the United States negotiates with Iran, the Financial Times says the president said, quote, he won't have any choice. I call all the shots. He doesn't call the shots. End quote. But now we are hearing from Israel that they have launched these strikes towards Iran and hit military targets in Iran after the president has urged the prime minister not to. Now, the president has consistently said that in order to reach a deal here, the Strait of Hormuz would need to fully reopen and that Iran cannot have nuclear weapons. There has been some back and forth prior to this, but this exchanging of fire, Iran first firing at Israel and Israel now firing back at Iran, is certainly the most significant development since this ceasefire began in April.
1: All right, Gabrielle Caracciolo, thank you for that, reporting live from our nation's capital. Now let's go to News Nation's international correspondent, Robert Sherman. He's live in Qatar with more. Robert, what's the latest on the ground where you are? We might be having some audio issues with Robert. We're going to try to figure that out right now. Wait a sec. There we are. I think I can hear you now, Robert.
0: Do you have us now, Hannah?
1: Yes. Thank you so much. What's the latest on the ground where you are? What are you hearing?
0: So action's not done here in the Middle East is the important thing, is that we just got alerts moments ago coming in from Israel that air defense alerts are now going off there due to launches coming from Yemen. So this is the other cog of the axis of resistance. You have Hezbollah in Lebanon, you have Iran, and then you have the Houthis operating out of Yemen, who just carried out a launch here a short while ago, which the air defenses are working to activate right now. And you heard Iran saying that they would embolden the entirety of the axis of resistance, which is their group, all of the proxies that report back to them. That would include Yemen, Hezbollah in Lebanon, but embolden them in order to come to Iran's defense and carry out attacks around the region. There are also groups that operate out of Iraq and Syria as well. So we're not quite done yet, is the big takeaway here in terms of the action that's taking place here in the region this evening. In terms of where we go from here, though, is going to be the next most important marker to take a look at here, because already you've seen the Israeli response coming out on targets in western and central Iran, and you've heard the sound of explosions coming from there. Iran's view is that their attacks carried out on Hezbollah in Lebanon, these were viewed as a warning for any further action that was taking place here. But you see the way that we've now entered this cadence of building up pressure from both of these sides, despite the fact that the president said that he wanted everyone. Yeah, he even made one comment in which he said that everyone had their quote unquote fun in order to get a couple of rounds of shots off. And now everyone needs to get back to the negotiating table. That's what we know a lot of countries here in the region are looking for. But it remains to be seen if that is a possible trajectory or if that's going to happen anytime soon, with all sides posturing and refusing to give in here. Hannah?
1: Robert, there are also reports that Saudi Arabia is sounding its alarms. What are you hearing where you are in Qatar?
0: Yeah, so, I mean, that's another country in which the alerts have gone off there. I would say is that at this point, over the last hour or so, we've not seen similar alerts activated in Bahrain or Kuwait. I would make note of the fact that Kuwait is typically the first place to get attacked here in the region, just because of how geographically close it is to Iran. And you saw the incidents at the international airport earlier this week. So far, no indication, so to speak, of that any of those airspaces are threatened. Qatar, where we are, made the choice to partially close its airspace earlier, particularly when it came to planes that would be flying near Iranian airspace. The rest of the airspace is still open. And then, of course, you have countries such as Jordan, in which, in many cases, Iranian missiles would need to fly through Jordanian airspace in order to get to Israel. That's another country in which there have been alerts going off here. But so far, in terms of targeting, the focus in has been on Israel and Iran, retrospectively, but that all remains to be seen. Because as we've seen in the past here, Hannah, these things can certainly slide into different directions very quickly. Hannah?
1: And you've done an excellent job reporting on that for the last 100 days, that grim milestone with the Iran war. NewsNation's international correspondent Robert Sherman. Robert, thank you. And for more on what's happening with this breaking news, let's bring in Lieutenant Colonel Hal Kempfer, a former Marine intelligence officer. Lieutenant Colonel, welcome back. Always good to see you. Can you break this down for our viewers? Are Israel and Iran in danger of escalating this conflict and dragging the U.S. in this as well?
5: Well, Hannah, it already has kind of escalated. You know, we had not seen an attack on Israel from Iran since the ceasefire went in place. So that attack itself was a significant escalation. Then, of course, President Trump made it very clear that he was going to tell Bibi Netanyahu, do not retaliate on this. If there's a good news on this, it's a Israeli air defenses were very successful. They stopped everything coming in. But he was trying to convince Netanyahu, do not retaliate. And, of course, now we've seen they've retaliated. Reports are that multiple cities were hit, to include Tehran. So it was fairly widespread. And that was the Iranian attack was in response to the Israeli attack in Beirut and Lebanon, which was in support of Hezbollah, a proxy. Now you have reports that Yemen has launched its ballistic missiles towards Israel. That's another proxy. I think the message is that Iran is saying, look, our proxies, our axis of resistance and the Iranian regime are one and the same. And I think in a very short order, they put that message out to everybody.
1: Going back to what you said, President Trump explicitly asked Israel not to retaliate just a few hours ago. Were you surprised that Netanyahu defied the White House, considering the close relationship between U.S. and Israel?
5: You know, it was kind of back and forth on that. I was kind of looking at that. I said, but, you know, which way will Netanyahu go? He's got tremendous internal political pressure to retaliate. It is in the playbook of Israel, shall we say, that they always retaliate. They never let one of these things go unanswered. And then, of course, he had President Trump. Now, I do not rule out that in the course of that phone call that Bibi Netanyahu was fairly persuasive. And he may have said, look, we're going to do a limited retaliation, a limited response to let them know that we're not going to sit and let this go unchallenged. We're not going to let it go unanswered. I don't know if that's true. I think that tomorrow we'll find out. And, of course, even if it's not true, I'm not quite sure what the White House narrative is going to be going forward.
1: Yeah, even with this tit for tat we're seeing between Israel and Iran, President Trump is insisting a peace deal is still possible. In light of tonight's escalation, Lieutenant Colonel, are those talks on the back burner?
5: And according to the Iranians, they are. According to a source coming out of the Iranian regime, they've said basically, you know, those talks are, they didn't say dead in the water, but words to that effect, that there's nothing forward going on. Obviously, President Trump feels that there's we need to get back to the negotiating table. We need to make this happen. We just had the Pakistanis send a high-level representative and interlocutor, if you will, for the U.S. to Tehran. So I wouldn't say they're completely dead, but I would say as long as there's missiles going back and forth as they are right now, it's going to make it very difficult to have significant negotiations until we can get back to a bona fide ceasefire or something a lot more concrete in terms of a ceasefire.
1: What is the next immediate move we should expect from Tehran in the next few hours, sir?
5: I think we're already seeing it. I think, you know, the alarm's going off in Saudi Arabia. That was exactly what I was expecting, was that the next thing that IRGC is going to do, the Revolutionary Guard Corps, is they'll start threatening the Gulf nations. Saudi Arabia, of course, being the

0: big enemy, if you will, of all the Gulf nations of Iran. But they'll also go for some of these others. You know, Kuwait, for all the reasons, it's right next to it. Kuwait International Airport, someplace I know quite well. Doha, someplace I know quite well. These are all the places I expect. Bahrain, where 5th Fleet Headquarters is, I would expect that. I don't know about the UAE, but possibly including that as well. But I do expect to see retaliation against some of the Gulf states. Maybe not all of them, but some of them, just to make another statement.
1: All right, Hal Kempfer, Lieutenant Colonel Hal Kempfer, thank you so much for your time, as always, sir. We always appreciate the information you provide.
0: Thank you, Hannah.
1: And for, of course, and for more, we're joined by James Jeffrey, a former U.S. ambassador to Iraq and Turkey. Welcome to the show. Good to see you again. Now that Israel has retaliated against Iran's strikes earlier today, what response should we expect from the U.S., especially considering President Trump asked Netanyahu not to retaliate?
2: Thanks for having me on, Hannah. Netanyahu, I believe, as the colonel just explained, was in a position where he almost had to do some kind of retaliation. The issue is, how is Iran reacting? I'm actually encouraged by the fact that the third round has been out of Yemen. If Iran had reacted to the Israelis by firing 50 missiles on top of the 10 they'd already fired, that would be a true escalation, and we would be going really towards a total resumption of full war. The fact that a missile or a few out of Yemen, which traditionally are not very hard for the Israelis to intercept, is the Iranian response, could indicate the Iranians are signaling they want this over. President Trump wants it over too. And I think, as we just heard, the next 12 to 24 hours will indicate whether the Iranians are going to step down. If they step down, the Israelis will stand down.
1: Does this signal that the fragile April ceasefire is over now?
2: No. President Trump summed it up in the way Trump is able to sometimes put his finger on things, that ceasefire just means people are more moderate in shooting at each other. I've been involved in about a dozen ceasefires since Vietnam in 73, and that's been more or less my experience. We're still in a real ceasefire with some shooting back and forth. It's mainly political in nature, other than what the Israelis and Hezbollah are doing in Lebanon. That's more of a war still. But between Iran and us and the Gulf states and Israel, we haven't really crossed the line back to real war yet, and I don't think we will.
1: Ambassador, with airspaces closing and proxies mobilizing across multiple countries, does tonight's escalation have the potential of blowing up into a full-scale regional conflict?
2: There's always that chance, in particular, if the United States takes casualties, President Trump will have no choice but to really go after Iran, and I think he will. Absent American casualties, and assuming we can work with the Israelis to have a proportional response, which they seem to have made, I think, again, the Iranians, by choosing the Yemenis to fire missiles, not the Iranians themselves, are signaling, okay, we want this thing to be over, but we will see.
1: How do these direct strikes inside Iran affect Arab partners like Saudi Arabia and the UAE? Do you think they will quietly side with the U.S. and Israel like they've done before, or will they back away to protect their own borders and their own people?
2: That's a great question, and the answer is complicated. They really would like this war to end. On the other hand, they see Iran as the absolute enemy, and they do not want to see either the United States or Israel pulling back and de-escalating and not responding to Iranian attacks. So they'll be happy that the Israelis struck back, but they'll be even happier if this thing is over tomorrow.
1: So Iran's proxies in other countries now have a green light to retaliate against American outposts and embassies tonight. That's always been a fear, is how the proxies are going to retaliate to this war and those lone wolves.
2: You've got to separate the proxies by group. Hezbollah has been very careful never to attack us. Same with Hamas. And generally speaking, same with the Houthis, other than our ships defending the Red Sea. Iraqi proxy groups have, of course, launched literally hundreds of attacks on us. But they've been quiet recently. They just had a new government in, and I think they're trying to get some stability. The United States has taken a tough position towards them. Right now, other than the Hezbollah-Israeli fight, which is almost a separate war, although it's linked to Iran, of course, what we've seen so far from the proxies is nothing other than demonstrating fidelity to Iran, demonstrating that they're on Iran's side, but they're not really interested in this point in getting more involved. And let's hope it stays that way.
1: James Jeffrey, Ambassador, we always appreciate your time and analysis. Thank you again.
2: Thank you, Anna.
1: Have a great night. 5 days post-primary, ballots still being processed. Spencer Pratt not securing a spot in the November ballot. We got the latest details, including a very recent post on Truth Social from our president. We'll tell you what he's saying about this race coming up. Plus, a live look outside Tel Aviv, Israel launching retaliatory strikes against Iran. Our team coverage returns in minutes.
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1: Very busy Sunday night. A major update tonight in the Los Angeles mayoral race, as Decision Desk HQ was the first to project Democrat Nithya Raman will advance to the runoff against incumbent Mayor Karen Bass, eliminating Republican and former reality star Spencer Pratt. President Trump just putting out a post moments ago about this very race. I'm going to read it for you. Has anybody been watching the crooked election going on in California? Two great Republican candidates are being cheated, and so is America, which, if the Democrats are able to fulfill their mission, great trouble and consternation will follow. Watch this election closely. News Nation's Courtney Friel, she's live in

0: Los Angeles County. She's at a ballot center. She's been there all week with the latest. Courtney, a major shakeup tonight. What are we learning?
1: Yes, indeed. Hi, Hannah. It was our big breaking news on News Nation, our decision desk, DDHQ, making that call that the two-person ballot in the election for the mayor of Los Angeles will be a runoff between incumbent mayor Karen Bass and city council member Nithya Raman. Both women are Democrats, and Raman clinched the spot on the ballot just within the past couple of hours following this weekend's vote counting here in L.A. And what that means is the former reality TV star Spencer Pratt, who ran for mayor as a Republican, is out of this race. We have not yet heard a statement from Pratt in the aftermath of this breaking news, but he did post this message to his 1.2 million X followers saying, a net swing of more than 43,000 votes since Tuesday. 43,000, huh? Where have I seen that number before? Probably nothing. He added to that message a statistic that there are about that number of homeless people in the city of Los Angeles. Pratt's third place showing in the primary vote means that current mayor Karen Bass will face Nithya Raman in November. The Bass campaign already swinging, issuing this statement tonight, quote, we look forward to winning a contest against an opponent who allows encampments near schools and fights against hiring more cops, yet is MIA on saving Hollywood jobs and fighting back when ICE invades L.A. So this is the showdown, Hannah. Two Democrats in this very blue city vying for the office of mayor. Remember, Karen Bass took considerable backlash over her response to the devastating wildfire crisis last year and also her handling of the homeless situation in Los Angeles. So now it's going to be up to the voters here to decide in November whether Karen Bass gets another term. Hannah.
0: Courtney, what happens to Spencer Pratt now? I have no doubt he's not going anywhere.
1: No, well, you know he's taping his reality show regardless, but it doesn't look like he'll be going away anytime soon, initially anyways, at least Pratt supporters. They are putting up a fight. We've learned tonight that members of the group calling itself Latinos for Pratt are promising to launch an audit of this primary vote, saying they're not waiting for certification of the vote, and they're building a legal case that their candidate, Spencer Pratt, was robbed of his shot at the mayor's office.
0: No doubt this conversation will continue for days to come. Courtney Friel, live in Los Angeles County. Thank you so much, Courtney. For more, let's bring in our panel. Julian Epstein, Democratic strategist and former chief counsel for the Democratic House Judiciary Committee, and Republican political commentator Brylan Hollihand. Welcome to both of you gentlemen. Thanks for joining tonight. Julian, I'll start with you. Decision Desk HQ tonight projecting LA City Council member Nithya Raman will win the second spot in the run for Los Angeles mayor, facing off with Karen Bass. I want to start with your reaction.
2: Well, Hannah, great to be with you. I think there's going to be a lot of controversy about this. I think that the mere virtue of the fact that it took a week to get this count, it's actually still counting, doesn't necessarily mean that there's fraud, the way Trump was alleging today. But it also means that you have a third world-like election counting system in California where, you know, we don't know where the chain of custody is on ballots. They're sort of dark and murky and closed rooms and behind closed doors. And there's going to be a lot of suspicion. And at a time where California is can't seem to deal with fires, when people are leaving the state, when there seems so much incompetence in progressive governance, this is just going to increase the conspiracy theories and the suspicion that something is awry here. And this is very, very bad for the state of California.
0: Yeah, we've already seen Pratt and the president post that on social media, calling it a crooked election. Brylan, President Trump and other prominent conservatives have made these claims that the California primary election is, quote, rigged. Let's play. Here's his latest tweet, or one of his tweets, that they're trying to steal the governor of California primary, the mayor of Los Angeles primary, away from two great Republican candidates. I also want to play a soundbite from the president when it comes to his thoughts on the election being rigged in California.
3: The election was rigged. It was a dirty election.
4: Mr.
3: And it's
4: President,
3: happening again right now in California.
4: You never presented evidence.
3: It's happening right now in California. Right now, it's looking. Look at what's
4: Where's
3: happening in California.
4: Where's the evidence to that?
3: It's the 4 days.
4: The Republicans are doing well in
3: California.
4: In California,
3: it's. No, they're not. They're dropping fast because it's a rigged election.
0: So, Brylan, no matter how secure the election process is, does California need to take a look at its ballot counting process for quicker results in future elections and just alleviate these conversations of cheating and fraud?
5: Yeah, absolutely, do, because they're losing trust with my generation, a generation that's not going to want to vote in future elections. I think the big concern here is this taboo stigma around the word fraud. If California wants to be removed from this conversation of fraud in their elections, they should do one simple thing. They should be the first people in support of passing the Save America Act. If we could have proof and confidence that Americans are voting in American elections, we would not point fingers at states where magical ballot drops happen like this. Just look at the candidate, the no-name councilwoman that beat Spencer Pratt with all the name ID to make it to this runoff. She had 22% of the ballots on Election Day, but 40% after Election Day in these late mail-in ballots. Now, all 40% could be completely legit. I have no evidence to say otherwise. But if we knew for sure that every single person, all 40% of those after Election Day ballots were legit with a real photo ID of a real American citizen, we would have nothing to talk about on this panel tonight. Americans need to vote in American elections. This conversation would be over. We could have trust again by having Election Day, not election month, not election year. This is how you get Gen Z to vote. We can actually trust our election process.
0: Julian, Karen Bass's campaign quickly putting out a statement attacking her new opponent. She said this in part, they look forward to winning the race against Rahman, who allows encampments near schools, fights against hiring more cops, does not advocate for entertainment industry workers. Are those winning messages for Angelenos, what Karen Bass is saying?
2: Well, I'm happy to see Democrats pushing again, back against the progressive socialist left. I don't think the progressive socialist left has any meaningful ideas for governing this country. I think they're basically deconstructionists. They want to tear down our borders. They want to tear down our policing system. They want to tear down a lot of things that has made the West exceptional and made the West great. So I'm happy to see at least some semblance of that starting to happen in the Democratic Party. The problem is that both she and the governor of the state have been poster children for the progressive woke. I mean, look at what she did with the fire chief in California. It was very important to her that there be a sort of a lesbian fire chief who was diverse. And no emphasis whatsoever on just basic competence. So I think she has sort of been that poster child of the progressive left. I'm glad to see she's moving more to the center. I wish more Democrats would move more to the center. I think it would be better for the country, better for the party. But I still think we're going to have a party and an election that is too far skewed to the left for anything meaningfully on the national level.
0: Brylan, with Bass and Rahman officially moving on to the midterms, so the general election, where do you see those frat supporters going? There are a lot of them, and they're angry tonight.
5: They're certainly not going away. And speaking of a lot of them, this is what really concerns me. At the end of the day, regardless of who's in second in this runoff, 250,000 voters allegedly voted for Karen Bass. 250,000 people watched their city burn to the ground. 250,000 people stepped over overdose neighbors, stepped over literal poop on the ground to go vote for the same person who allowed all of this to happen. So there's 250,000 people who are okay with the number one export in California being U-Haul trucks. There are 250,000 Californians who are okay with the status quo, who do not want common sense back in office. How do you reason with these people? So I can tell you for sure that these Spencer Pratt voters aren't going to vote for the same old, same old. They're not going to vote for the same lady that made Spencer Pratt homeless. But who are they going to vote for? I don't think it's going to be this city councilwoman. And like you said in the previous segment, Spencer Pratt certainly is not done. He's not going to go out of this race without a fight. It's just, what's his next move going to be?
0: Julian, what do you think the campaign is going to look like for the next few months going into the midterms?
2: I think you're going to hear a lot of very superficial sort of claims on both sides. I think what you're going to hear from Republicans is that the economy is getting better and the Iran problem is solved. I don't think either of those two things are true. And I think what you're going to hear from the Democrats is that Trump is just a bad person without any ideas to meaningfully do things that this country needs to do. Our education system is pathetic. 2 out of 3 eighth graders are not proficient in math and English. We have a welfare state that's getting ready to swallow us. I don't hear any meaningful ideas from the Democrats right now, my party, in terms of what we need to do to build for the future. It's all negative messaging, which is why I think, you know, people talk about Trump's numbers being down to 40% or a little less. Democratic approval numbers down at 25% because it's all negative messaging. There's nothing positive about building.
0: Julian Epstein, Brylin Holly Han, gentlemen, thank you for making time tonight with all this breaking news. We appreciate it.
5: Thanks for having us.
0: Let's go back to Tel Aviv. This is a live look as Israel launches retaliatory strikes against Iran. Our very own Robert Sherman, he's in the Middle East and he's going to join us next.
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0: Welcome back on this very busy Sunday night. We have breaking news out of the Middle East. Saudi Arabia is sounding missile alerts in the area home to the Prince Sultan Air Base, which hosts U.S. forces. Now the move following Israel's counterstrikes on Iran. That is in response to Iran breaking an April ceasefire, firing on northern Israel earlier today. For more, we're joined by Robert Sherman, News Nation's international correspondent. He's live in Qatar. Robert, what are you hearing on the ground where you are?

0: the only country that we've really seen that has gotten that alert coming in about any threats. They've been given the all clear by their defense ministry in that country. But I would remind you that this has been a week in which Kuwait, their international airport, was hit just a couple of days ago. Bahrain had alerts going off this week. And then, of course, you have the UAE, not far from where we are right now, which has seen more missiles and more drones entering their airspace since the beginning of these operations, compared to any other country. They're certainly at a high level of alertness with all of this going on here as well. In terms of the messaging that's coming out from Israel, you saw this response that Iran carried out was supposed to be in retaliation for the strikes that Israel carried out on the southern suburbs of Beirut, going after Hezbollah headquarters. There is no apology coming from Israel on that move. In fact, their stance here is that they've done nothing wrong, from their opinion, with those strikes on those Hezbollah targets in the southern suburbs of Beirut. They say that despite the fact that the Israeli and Lebanese government had been cutting deals and finding common ground with one another, Hezbollah had outright rejected the ceasefire, had fired over 1,000 rockets and drones at Israel since the April 17th ceasefire went into effect. And Israel's position is that as long as Hezbollah keeps launching at Israel and threatening Israeli citizens, they have no choice but to keep striking Hezbollah targets. And they say that will continue if, come tomorrow or over the next few hours, Hezbollah resumes their strikes. Israel says that this will continue when their operations come to that entity that's operating north of them and continues to fire upon those communities. So at this point, Israel giving no indication of backing away after these latest round of strikes they just carried out on Iran. And now we all will wait to see what the next step in all of this is going to be. Henna?
1: All right. Yeah, crucial next few hours that I know you'll be keeping an eye on. News Nation's international correspondent, Robert Sherman. Robert, thank you as always. For more, let's bring in Jamil Jaffer, founder and director of the National Security Institute at George Mason University. Welcome back to the show. These strikes, as we mentioned, the first in 2 months, tensions at an all-time high. What do you think was the ultimate breaking point that ended this peace agreement tonight?
2: Well, look, obviously, there's been a longstanding conflict between Hezbollah and Israel. Hezbollah, a terrorist group supported by Iran, backed by Iran, built, frankly, by Iran. And Iran has demonstrated that right here by saying an attack on Hezbollah is an attack on us. We're going to respond by directly attacking Israel. So now there can be no question about what Hezbollah is. Not that there was really before this in any event. But what's clear now is that Iran has been using Hezbollah as a proxy for its attacks. It gets upset when Hezbollah is attacked by Israel in response for those attacks there. And now we've seen what happens. We've seen that Israel is going to respond regardless of what the United States says directly against Iran if need be, if attacked. And that's what we've seen here.
1: What do you see happening in the region next, Jamil? Will there be more strikes, in your opinion?
2: Well, I think there's very little doubt that this conflict is going to continue. The problem, of course, is that Iran refuses to put aside its nuclear weapons program. Iran refuses to put aside its missile attack capability, and it refuses to respond, refuses to keep threatening its neighbors, to stop threatening its neighbors, whether that's Israel or UAE or Bahrain or now Saudi Arabia today, apparently. It continues to conduct strikes against, American allies and friends and partners in the region. And so it seems it's hard to imagine how this comes to a close, particularly because Iran doesn't appear to be willing to give up its nuclear program, which is a bottom line position for the United States.
1: Jamil, I don't have to tell you, here in the U.S., Americans are feeling the effects of this war, whether it's prices surging on gas, groceries. Citizens are on edge, travel, fuel, all of it. What do you think tonight's strikes mean for the average American, so many of them struggling?
2: Look, I think the average American is concerned about the conflict that's taking place in the Middle East. They're concerned, to your point, about inflation, about gas prices, about the ability to put food on their table for their families. But of course, the simplest solution to addressing the oil price problem is for the United States to do what we've said we've done, what we do in the region for decades and have done in the region for decades, which is to keep the Strait of Hormuz open to traffic, open to oil flowing out of that region. Even though we don't get a lot of our oil from that region, it does affect the world price of oil. The challenge is that we've allowed that strait to be closed by Iran for the last few months in response to our conflict with them. That, of course, is an unacceptable situation. The president has made clear he wants that strait open. But, and Iran, by the way, agreed to open the strait in the beginning of this original ceasefire. They've never actually done that. So the president needs to hold them to account for what they've agreed to do and make them reopen the strait. And if they're not going to do that, then he needs to open the strait by force if need be.
1: President Trump called Prime Minister Netanyahu a few hours ago.

0: He demanded Israel not retaliate after Iran's missile attack today. They did retaliate. Does this damage the U.S.-Israel relationship?
1: Look, obviously, President Trump and Prime Minister Netanyahu are not going to always see things eye to eye. That happens all the time with the relations between allies and partners and friendly nations. And at the end of the day, the president's going to take his position that he thinks is right for the United States, as he should. And Prime Minister Netanyahu is going to do what he thinks is right for Israel. The challenge, I think, for Prime Minister Netanyahu is he's being attacked from the north by Hezbollah. He's responded there. And now Iran is getting in the fight because their proxy, Hezbollah, is being attacked. And so, you know, it seems hard to imagine a world in which Prime Minister Netanyahu could survive in office or as the leader of Israel if he doesn't respond to a direct attack against his country from Iran.
0: Iran's Revolutionary Guard has warned any repeated aggression would trigger broader attacks on American targets, Israeli jets over Iranian airspace. Jamil, how severely are U.S. bases and naval blockade ships at risk, at least in the next few hours?
1: Well, look, I think that there's always a risk. I think Iran realizes, though, if they try to attack the United States directly, that's going to likely provoke a response from President Trump, just like a direct attack on Israel results in a response from Prime Minister Netanyahu. I think they are concerned about that. They don't want to try and upset the apple cart. Of course, right now, they've gotten a ceasefire basically for nothing, right? We agreed to engage in a ceasefire, stop the attacks on Iran if they would reopen the Strait of Hormuz. They didn't do that. We still haven't gone back to attacking them. Now, we're saying we're working on a deal. The president's trying to get a deal done. But again, that deal turns on Iran being willing to give up its nuclear program and its enrichment capabilities and that nearly 1,000 pounds, 400 kilograms of highly enriched uranium. They're not willing to give that up. And so if they're not going to do that deal, the president's going to have one of two choices. Either give them the deal they want without what he wants or go back to attacking Iran. We keep going back and forth about and extending the ceasefire, but they're not doing their part.
0: Yeah, this is very complicated, and the next few hours crucial when it comes to this conflict. Jamil Jaffer, founder and director of the National Security Institute at George Mason University. Thank you again.
1: Thanks, Hannah.
0: It's official. DDHQ, the first to report, Pratt is out in the race for L.A. mayor. We're taking a live look at Los Angeles County, a ballot center there. The L.A. mayor will now be, the race will now be between Nithya Raman and incumbent Karen Bass. Republicans, including President Trump, just moments ago, calling this race crooked. We got the latest detail. That's up next.
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12: That's what we all want.
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15: Spencer Pratt is out. It's official. LA's mayor primary will be between Nithya Raman and incumbent Karen Bass. But as we learn the results, more debate over if the results are accurate or if something more nefarious is at play. Some Pratt supporters and groups even announcing already they're launching audits. President Trump himself claiming the election is, quote, crooked. To discuss, let's welcome in Republican Congressman-elect James Gallagher, who was elected Tuesday in California to serve in Congress for the rest of the year. But will face Democratic State Senator Mike McGuire in November. Congressman-elect, thank you for taking time tonight.
16: Yeah, good to be with you. And obviously, it's some very interesting things going on here in California.
15: Yeah, well, congratulations on your win. Let's start with this news of the night. Raman projected over Pratt in the L.A. mayoral race. Your reaction to the news and your reaction to the suggested cheating by opponent Spencer Pratt.
16: Well, it's unfortunate because Spencer Pratt has run a great campaign out here. He's gotten a lot of attention. And yeah, I mean, there's a lot of questions about the system. I mean, because out here in California, we have no voter ID. There has been evidence of fraud. We even had a dog that voted in Orange County that's documented. But the problem with our system is that it's really hard to be able to track and find evidence of the fraud itself. We allow many ballots to come in after Election Day. We don't even require you to sign the ballot. Most people do, but there's a provision that allows you to just make a mark and have a witness sign. Nobody checks that witness signature. You know, so there's a lot of ballots that have come in here at the end that are at least questionable. Some of the reports I've seen, they came from one area, maybe out of the Skid Row area of Los Angeles. I mean, so I think that it does raise a lot of questions. And of course, we want to believe that there's integrity in our system. Everybody wants that. But you got to have safeguards in place to make sure that that's the case.
15: Where do you see these Pratt supporters going now?
16: Well, look, I think it's starting a revolution, really, man. I mean, a lot of people are frustrated with how LA is being run. He rightfully brought up a lot of things that are problematic. The homelessness crisis is out of control. The failure to be ready for a catastrophic fire, to put out the fire in the first place, it was actually reignited. I think Spencer has really brought a lot of attention to this. And let's also talk about the Democrats have already gerrymandered the entire state. They rigged the election. I'm running in a seat right now that has been rigged to help make a Democrat win. We're still fighting for it. In fact, we got 47% in my election. And you can go to electjamesgallagher.com to learn how you can help me more. But we're fighting back against this. And, you know, I think, again, people are really tired of the governing powers in this state who have done a terrible job.
15: I want to take a broader look at the great state of California. There is so much unknown in the gubernatorial race as well. We know Democratic Javier Becerra has advanced. Republican Steve Hilton and Democrat Tom Steyer are still battling it out to be his opponent. Your thoughts on that race, James?
16: Yeah, it's been a really interesting race. You know, we had Eric Swalwell and who resigned in disgrace and got out of the race. Becerra then surged thereafter. Steve Hilton, has done very well. And I think it looks very likely that he will advance to the runoff against Becerra. And I like the matchup. Steve Hilton, I think, can really point to a lot of things in Becerra's record of failure. I mean, even Democrats said he was terrible as Health and Human Services Secretary. Even Democrats have noticed that he was not a very strong attorney general out here in California. He does not have a record of success. In fact, he has a record of failure. And I think pointing those things out and that he's kind of more of the same, Gavin Newsom 2.0, I think is going to be a good thing in this election. I think it makes for a good contrast going into November.
15: All right, Mr. Gallagher, let's talk about your win. Again, congratulations. What are your main priorities as you advance? How are you going to help your fellow Californians?
16: Well, one, lower the cost of living. I mean, gas prices and electricity prices have gone through the roof here in California because of bad policy. Long before we had an Iran war, we had the highest gas prices in the nation. We have electricity prices. PG&E raised six times in 1 year, and they made $2.1 billion. It's bad government that has caused that. Also, getting on top of the waste, fraud, and abuse. It's rampant. $270 million that one fraudulent doctor billed Medi-Cal. When we were talking about providing medical care to our citizens, first we need to make sure those dollars are getting there and not to fraudsters. So these are going to be very big priorities of mine, as we step out into November. And I think we go win this race, even though they've tried to rig it against us.
15: Well, there are a lot of eyes on California going into the midterm election, and we appreciate your time tonight, Congressman-elect James Gallagher. Thank you again.
16: Thank you.
15: Here in New York City, a suspect is in custody tonight. This is after a terror spree inside Penn Station. Six people were stabbed. One victim has serious injuries. The attack unfolded around 7 p.m. Eastern tonight in one of the busiest travel hubs in the country, when the suspect just went on a rampage. New York City Mayor Zohran Mamdani reacted to the horrific incident by thanking the NYPD for its swift response in stopping the attacker and added that his administration is in contact with Amtrak officials as they investigate. New York Attorney General Letitia James said this, quote, "My heart is with the victims and their families, and I'm thankful they are expected to make full recoveries," end quote. And we should mention, this comes just one day before thousands of fans are set to descend on Madison Square Garden. That venue is right above Penn Station where the stabbing occurred. Police are on high alert for Game 3 of the NBA Finals that President Trump is expected to attend. We thank you for joining us tonight as we've tracked multiple breaking stories from California to the Middle East. 5 days post-primary, a major development in the race for L.A. mayor. It's official. L.A.'s mayor primary will be between these two women on your screen, Nithya Raman and incumbent Karen Bass. Former reality TV star Spencer Pratt, he's officially out of the race in the November election. President Trump, along with other Republicans, laying out unverified allegations of fraud. We have not seen any evidence of that yet. Plus, let's take a live look outside Tel Aviv tonight. Israel launching retaliatory strikes against Iran. Saudi Arabia sounding missile alerts in the area home to the Prince Sultan Air Base. That hosts a lot of U.S. forces. Be sure to follow News Nation online and on air as we bring you the latest details. And we certainly thank you for your time tonight. I'm Hannah Doba. Take care of yourself. Stay safe. I'm already looking forward to seeing you next weekend. In the meantime, stick with us right here on News Nation. More coverage straight ahead.

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17: Tonight on News Nation Prime, Iran escalation. Iran launching missiles at Israel for the first time since a ceasefire was struck in early April. The threat intercepted, but the move putting the region on edge. With Israel's national security minister saying, quote, tonight, Tehran must burn. We'll have the minute-by-minute updates on the Middle East. And a sit-down with the commander-in-chief cut short.
18: Mr. President.
19: Your one-sided crooked network. Sorry, let's call it quits because I've had enough. Thank you, darling. Have a good time.
18: He traveled all the way to Wisconsin for this interview.
17: President Trump walking off mid-meet the press interview. More on why and what was covered before things took a turn tonight. Plus, the New York Knicks riding high.
20: The Knicks survive. This magic carpet ride continues.
17: Returning to Madison Square Garden, up two games in the finals. But for fans, the hometown advantage might not hit the same. TSA-style screening now in place with President Trump set to attend Game 3. And a watch party outside the arena canceled. We're taking a look at the serious security.
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0: Good evening, everyone. Welcome to News Nation Prime. I'm Hannah Doba. A festival in the historic center of Toledo, Ohio, ends with a burst of gunfire. 12 people shot. Now, police are still searching for two suspects who they believe were likely shooting at each other. The victims caught in the crossfire. A look inside the investigation and the urgent manhunt in just a moment. Plus, three Americans now in custody, accused of plotting to support ISIS to kill U.S. service members. Everything we're learning tonight about this plot, including how they tried to buy grenade launchers and drones to kill Americans. Straight ahead. But first, breaking news from the Middle East. Iran has launched ballistic missiles at Israel. This is the first direct attack from Iran since the ceasefire deal in early April. The move sounding sirens across Israel. President Trump, who is spending this weekend in Bedminster, New Jersey, has been briefed on the matter, which marks a major escalation in the region and is threatening to unravel negotiations going on right now between the U.S. and Iran. Gabrielle Caracciolo is live at the White House with all the new developments as the war hits the 100-day milestone, a grim milestone. Gabrielle, good evening. Is there any indication that this could spiral out of control any further?
1: Well, the president is not here at the White House spending the weekend in New Jersey, but we're told he has been briefed on this latest escalation there. And he's reportedly called Israeli Prime Minister Benjamin Netanyahu, urging him not to strike Iran back. This is the first time Iran has fired missiles at Israel since the fragile ceasefire began in April. The Israeli military says its defensive systems intercepted several missiles launched from Iran. Iranian officials had been threatening to retaliate against Israel for bombings on a Hezbollah site on the outskirts of Beirut. In an interview that aired this morning with Meet the Press, President Trump said he wasn't demanding a ceasefire between Israel and Lebanon as part of a deal to end the war with Iran.
2: You have openly said you've been frustrated by Israel's continued bombing of Lebanon. Are you and Prime Minister Netanyahu on the same page?
3: Yeah, we are. We get along very well. We've been great comrades. We did a very, very big number on a certain country that was nothing but trouble for 47 years. I disagree with him on a couple of things.
2: I'd like to see
3: Lebanon have a better life. I'd like to see a more surgical attack on Hezbollah. I think it should be more surgical.
1: Now, that interview was taped on Friday before these latest developments and prior to the firing of these missiles from Iran towards Israel. The president had been insistent that the ceasefire was still in effect. When asked how he defines a ceasefire earlier this week, President Trump said, quote, "In that part of the world, ceasefire is when you're shooting in a more moderate manner."
0: Wow, that's quite the quote there. Gabrielle, what impact might this have on negotiations to reach a deal? We've been very close to the finish line before and haven't quite made it.
1: Well, the president reportedly told the Financial Times that these strikes will not have an impact on his desire to reach a deal. When asked about Netanyahu accepting whatever deal the United States negotiates with Iran, the Financial Times says the president said, quote, "He won't have any choice. I call all the shots. He doesn't call the shots," end quote. President Trump has consistently said a deal must include the full reopening of the Strait of Hormuz and that Iran cannot have a nuclear weapon.
0: All right, Gabrielle, live in Washington, D.C. for us. Thank you for that update. For more, I'm now joined by Brigadier General Mark Kimmett, the former U.S. Assistant Secretary of State for Political and Military Affairs under President George W. Bush. General, always good to see you. Welcome back, sir.
4: Thanks.
0: Let's start off by talking about Iran's missile attack against Israel, the first real launch since April, since that ceasefire was announced. President Trump reportedly asking Israel's Prime Minister Netanyahu to not retaliate. You heard that interview with Kristen Welker. He said, look, we're on the same page. We're great comrades when talking about Netanyahu. But will Netanyahu accept that restraint that the president is asking for?
4: Well, I think Prime Minister Netanyahu has seen the effect of going outside the box with President Trump of the past. Remember, on the end of the 12-day war, Prime Minister Netanyahu

0: decided to attack on the 13th day, and he got a pretty public tongue-lashing from President Trump at that time. I think Prime Minister Netanyahu certainly has the state of Israel as his number one focus, and that may not always agree with the United States. And it's clear that Prime Minister Netanyahu would much rather see a more robust Iran deal than it looks like we're heading towards. But having said that, I think the view inside of Israel is the only thing worse than dealing with the United States is not dealing with the United States.
1: Do you view this direct attack as an act of desperation by an extremely weakened Iranian regime, or do you think this is just a calculated gamble that they are hoping, anticipating, that the West will not respond forcefully?
0: Well, I think it's neither. I think if we take a look at what happened, the Israelis went into Daya, which is the old Hezbollah stronghold. That was a red line that the Iranians claimed they would have to take actions. If they did, they fired 10 or 11 rockets, knowing that they would be intercepted by the Israelis. So this is the type of calibrated attack Iran does, not to create casualties, but to send a message, which is why everybody out there wringing their hands about climbing the escalatory ladder. I think they're wrong. I may be wrong, but we'll find out in the next 24 to 48 hours.
1: Yeah, crucial when it comes to the ceasefire. The president has said that these recent attacks won't affect any negotiation talks. General, I want to ask you the best case scenario here and the worst case scenario.
0: Well, I think the best case scenario is that diplomacy holds, that we don't return to a large-scale conflict in the Middle East, that the Iranians are willing to sit down and negotiate on the issue of their illegal nuclear program, and that we come up with a deal that significantly reduces it to non-enriched levels. And there's verification and inspection, very, very intrusive, to make sure the Iranians can't cheat on it. That certainly is the best. The worst option, I think, would be a return to a all-out war between Iran and Israel and the United States. There are downsides for all three parties in such conflict, and candidly, I don't think the military solution will change the behavior of Iran in any case.
1: Iran says the strikes were in response to Israel's deadly strikes yesterday against the Iran proxy. We're talking about Hezbollah, of course, in Lebanon. General, I've been excited to talk to you because you monitored Hezbollah when you were part of the Bush administration. How much strategic autonomy does a group, a proxy group like Hezbollah, actually have right now in Lebanon, or is Tehran continuing to pull the strings?
0: Well, it's clear that Tehran is still pulling the strings. In fact, one of the problems with this entire ceasefire is that there are four parties that are heavily involved: Israel, the United States, Iran, and the government of Lebanon. The only actor that is not involved in the ceasefire and rejects a ceasefire is Hezbollah, and for that matter, Iran. So the fact that, and the short-sightedness of Hezbollah, because for whatever reason, they certainly must understand if they're not going to subscribe and adhere to the ceasefire, they're giving free license for Israel to attack them. So Hezbollah is the cat's paw of Iran. They'll do what Iran tells them. They'll do what Iran tells them well before Bibi Netanyahu will do what the United States tells them. Hezbollah has no purpose, and it is simply a Ford element of the Iranian revolution.
1: Brigadier General Mark Kimmett, I always appreciate you making time for us and providing your analysis on this foreign conflict. I hope to see you soon. Thank you again.
0: Thanks for having me.
1: Let's turn now to the economy. This tale of two realities we keep telling you about: job growth and increasing costs. Just last month, the U.S. economy added 172,000 jobs, roughly double what forecasters had expected. This was a great report. But still, Americans are struggling. They're choked by inflation. Last night, I asked acting U.S. Labor Secretary Keith Sonderling about that very thing. And here's what he told me. The job numbers, they look strong. But there are so many Americans watching right now who are not judging the economy by the payroll reports. They're judging it by their gas bills, their grocery bills. What's your message to Americans struggling with rising prices?
2: That the job opportunities in this administration really

0: If you look at the job numbers, it's just continues to demolish all expectations.
1: But Secretary, when are those American workers going to see this in their wallets? I mean, there's such a distinction between Wall Street and Main Street right now.
0: Well, we're seeing that year over year, wage growth is up 3.4%. And due to the working families tax cut, we're seeing more take-home pay. We're seeing employers being able to deduct and buy more equipment and reinvest in their workforce. But more importantly, with no tax on tips and no tax on overtime, workers are taking home more pay. Their tax refunds are higher than ever. And that's what really matters.
1: For more, I'm now joined by Batya Ungar-Sargon, host of Batya right here on News Nation. Batya, welcome to the show. It's so good to have you.
2: Thank you so much for having me. And Henna, huge congratulations on the new show. I've been watching and it is so good. I'm so honored to be here.
1: Oh, it's a privilege for me to have you. Thank you for making time for us. I watch your show every weekend. I'm so excited because you talk about this. I want to ask you first your reaction to Secretary Sonderling's soundbite and what you think our government has to do, because we talked about that tale of two cities. Main Street is not seeing what Wall Street is seeing.
2: I'm so glad you did that interview and that you really held his feet to the fire, because I do feel that the administration is not taking this seriously enough. They're looking a lot at the top line numbers, the stock market, the jobs report. But as you pointed out, Henna, average Americans are hurting. They are broke. The cost of gas and the cost of groceries is just crazy. People write to me every day and say keeping food in the house is just prohibitive. And I heard from somebody just last week who said to me, I've never made as much money as I'm making right now, and I've never felt like I've had less to spend on the necessities of life. And I just think it is such a disaster that the administration is not taking this seriously. Of course, there's great jobs report. Of course, the stock market is doing great. This is really important, but it's only half of the story. Most Americans do not have stocks, so they are not seeing those benefits. I think what the president should be doing is giving a tariff rebate to working class Americans. We brought in $200 billion. He should be sending out a stimulus check to Americans who get no assistance from the government and who make under $100,000 a year. And I also don't understand why he's not putting limits on oil exports. We are a net exporter of gas and oil, which are precious resources right now. And I think if we were exporting less, that would help a lot at the pump.
1: Do you think the White House is making a mistake when it comes to their messaging, telling Americans, hey, it's fine, it's only going to get better? And I'm going to follow that. Do you think this is going to end up moving into the midterms, this discussion?
2: I think it's a huge mistake to tell people not to believe their lying eyes when it comes to the money that's in their checking account. I mean, yeah. People are not wrong about how much money they have. I do think consumer sentiment overall is worse than it should be. Americans right now feel worse about the economy than they did in 2008 during the crisis, where, you know, 10 million Americans lost their homes. Things are certainly not as bad as that, like nowhere close. And yet consumer sentiment is worse. So I understand why the administration is sort of hesitant to take that as an indicator of how Americans actually feel. But, you know, Trump was the tribune of the working class. He got the majority of Americans who make under $100,000 a year because they believed that he was going to put money in their pockets at the end of the month. That is why they voted for him. And for him to tell them, you guys are wrong, the economy is great. These are people who love him and they're hurting. And he should take that seriously, in my view.
1: We just got some breaking news in, Batya. I want to ask you, the AP is reporting Rahman, as of now, is beating Pratt when it comes to the LA mayoral race. Your reaction?
2: So people on the right are very, very upset about this. They feel that this could not have happened but for fraud. Now, I don't think there's a lot of evidence that there was fraud. We know that Democrats are much more comfortable with mail-in ballots than Republicans, so it would make sense that when the mail-in ballots come in, they would heavily favor the Democrat. However, the question of the nation feeling good about the safety of our elections, the sanctity of our elections, the fairness of our elections, that subjective piece of it, to where Republicans look at this and say, I don't feel that this could happen in a fair election, that is a problem that should be taken seriously. And to just say to them, well, there's no evidence of fraud, it looks to them like this could only have happened in a fraudulent manner, and that has to be addressed.
1: And this just came from DDHQ, and I just want to correct what I said. She is the projected winner right now. That news just coming into the newsroom from DDHQ. Batya, thanks for coming on tonight. Batya Angar-Sagon, I hope to see you both on air and in person, my friend. Thank you again.
2: Of course.
1: And you can watch Batya Saturdays at 7 p.m. Eastern, 6 Central, right here on News Nation. You can also watch full episodes on News Nation's YouTube page right now. Tonight, a manhunt still underway for two suspects who opened fire near a festival in Toledo, Ohio, shooting 12 people. We're going to show you the moments bullets started flying. We want to warn you, this clip may be considered a bit disturbing. Police believe the two suspects were likely shooting at each other. Can you imagine this happening on a beautiful Saturday near a festival? It's just so sad. Victims that were shot, at least a dozen of them, were caught in the crossfire. For more on where the search stands at this hour, we're joined by News Nation's Mills Hayes. Mills, good to see you. I know you started covering this when it broke on this show. What's the latest tonight?
3: Well, Hannah, no one is in custody right now, and Toledo police say that investigators are making progress and that they're following up on multiple leads, but they're still asking for help from the public and reminding people that if they have information, they can remain anonymous. And as this manhunt continues, though, people I spoke with who were there say that they want the people responsible to be brought to justice and for that to happen quickly. The Lucas County prosecutor, Julia Bates, told The Blade that she will pursue swift and strong justice once the suspects are caught, and she added that her office may pursue additional felony assault charges for firing a gun into a crowd. Hundreds of people were at this event. It was a popular street festival. And at the time when the gunshots erupted, people were actually listening to a band playing live music. Police say that two people were probably shooting at each other and that 12 people were struck by those bullets, and that at this point they are now all in stable condition. The victims range from 14 to 61 years old, with many of them in their early 20s. And in the video, you can actually see a group of young people fighting right before multiple gunshots go off. One witness says that he saw a gun being tossed to the ground less than 50 feet from him. And people I spoke with said that they heard there was a fight earlier in the day and that this could be related. They described to me the horror of running for their lives, people ducking and seeing victims injured by the gunfire.
4: There was multiple ambulances coming out, and we had walked past one of the victims laying on the floor, and there was blood coming from his leg. And all I could do is just shake my head, like, and just pray that he has a really good recovery.
5: The fear and the hate that I saw in that crowd, it was quite scary. But one thing that has always been true at the Old West End Festival is that it has always been a neutral site for gang activities, for beef, for whatever has been going on in our community.
3: But it appears that wasn't the case last night. People I spoke with tell me that they fear it may have been gang-related violence. And Hannah, the rest of the festival was called off today following the violence, organizers saying that it wouldn't be compassionate, responsible, or even really possible to continue.
1: Yeah, that is just so sad that all this is happening, a beautiful summer weekend where people are just hanging out with their families. Mills Hayes, thank you for that live report. Let's take a live look at California, where votes still being counted for the state's primary nearly a week later. They're hard at work, though. You see a lot of workers in there. After the break, we have a major update on the race for Los Angeles mayor. Former reality star Spencer Pratt not projected to advance to the runoff. This just coming into the newsroom by DDHQ. We're going to talk about it next. Stay with us.
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1: Welcome back on this Sunday night. The New York Knicks are on an exciting run, and President Trump is returning to his hometown to get in on the action. The president confirmed this week that he will be attending the first NBA Finals game in New York since 1999 as the Knicks prepare for Game 3 tomorrow. But high-profile guests mean big security changes. For example, the Knicks announced Saturday that there will be a strict no-bag policy for fans entering Madison Square Garden, and they would be doing a TSA-style screening procedure. Fans hoping to watch the game nearby, they're in for a shocker. A watch party planned right outside MSG was also canned for the president's visit. After the NYPD coordinated with Secret Service, hundreds of people sent out there, too, during these games. But after multiple assassination attempts on the president's life, is it really any surprise they're trying to heighten security for such a historic game? For more, I'm now joined by News Nation national security contributor Tracy Walder. Tracy, always good to see you. You, of course, a former CIA officer, FBI special agent for viewers that don't know. I want to start with that no bag policy. How much of a difference will that make when it comes to security concerns?
0: Well, thank you so much for having me, Hannah. It's good to see you. You know, I think the biggest difference is actually not

0: necessarily the no bags, it's that TSA style of security. So folks that are pretty much used to having multiple entrances, I think that's going to be greatly reduced to almost a handful of entrances to really funnel people in through that. The no bag policy is actually designed to make it go a bit faster through that TSA process. That's what's going to take the most time.
1: You and I were talking right after the White House Correspondents' Dinner, where, of course, a gunman was able to get past Secret Service, go and fire a weapon. What lessons do you think were learned from that day that will play into tomorrow by Madison Square Garden?
0: So the lessons I hope that they learned from that day, as well as honestly from Butler, Pennsylvania as well, Hannah, is perimeter, perimeter, perimeter. And I think that is, unfortunately, much the chagrin of folks who want to watch it, why they canceled that watch party that occurs pretty much right outside of Madison Square Garden. They want to establish a very large perimeter. I think they already announced that they're shutting down 7th and 8th to all, even pedestrians. And so hopefully what they have learned from this is that larger perimeter and maybe even security before you even get into Madison Square Garden is going to help mitigate that threat.
1: There's another story that alarmed us. It came out late this afternoon. Three U.S. citizens were arrested for allegedly conspiring to provide material support to the Islamic State. This isn't the first time you and I have discussed this. Now, one report said, "I wish I could kill 300 million Americans." How do National Security Departments handle a growing threat, these lone wolves?
0: That is the hardest part. You know, we talked a lot going into the Iran war about these sleeper cells, right? I think people had this idea that it would be tens of thousands of individuals trying to commit these attacks. But I think it's exactly what I said. It's the lone wolves that represent the largest threats. The biggest thing that I think that they are trying to do is get into their internet chat rooms. That's where this is happening. Obviously, they're radicalized before, but the attack planning is happening in these chat rooms. And they're almost having to approach them like we do at the CIA when we try to almost penetrate terrorist networks and espionage networks. We have to cultivate relationships with them to get into these chat rooms to access what they're doing. And so I think that's the focus of their investigations.
1: All right, let's turn to another security concern, again, here in New York City. This one's underground. There's a worrisome trend where people are entering New York's sewers through manholes. Police have said they don't believe there's any threat to the public. This does sound alarming. What are the repercussions here? Do you think this is sinister or is a prank, a harmless prank?
0: I can't tell, to be completely honest, but I think the overarching issue that I am personally having is that these should not be that accessible to people, regardless of what they're doing. They could be urban explorers. I've heard that. They could be treasure hunters, or they could be nefarious individuals. I don't know, but they shouldn't be this accessible to civilians, because who knows what individuals could do down there. And now, you know, we just talked about lone wolves. I'm not trying to be an alarmist, but when you have our critical infrastructure that accessible to individuals, that is cause for concern.
1: Security cameras have recorded at least three instances of people sneaking into manholes. We're actually showing one of those videos. When you see this, what do you think, especially in New York? I'm sure you heard about this, Tracy. Last month, a woman fell into a manhole. She died. What can be done to stop this?
0: So it's actually pretty simple, to be totally honest. You can screw them down. Different cities have different policies, right, about how they handle that and handle access to their critical infrastructure. I think, as you mentioned before, with that fatality, as well as with what we have seen over the past, I guess, week or so, that really needs to happen in this case.
1: And I just want to go back to Madison Square Garden and the game tomorrow. How hard is it to secure a city like New York City?
0: Listen, it's hard, but I will say this. NYPD, in my opinion, is the best of the best at doing something like this. So I really do have full faith that they have this under control. They're also working with the Secret Service. They're no stranger to large-scale events like this.
1: All right. Tracy Walder, always appreciate your time. Hope to see you soon. Thanks for being here tonight.
0: Thank you, Hannah.
1: And we have breaking news right here in New York City. Five people have been stabbed at Penn Station. All five were taken to an area hospital, one with a serious injury, two with moderate injuries, two with minor injuries. The suspect currently in custody. However, we have zero information about the person or the motive. New York police say to avoid the area near Penn Station, which is a very busy area, no matter what time of day it is. And they also say you should expect traffic and mass transit delays tonight. News Nation, of course, will bring you the latest as we learn more. Let's go back live to California, where votes are still being counted for the state's primary nearly a week later. After the break, we have a major update on the race for Los Angeles mayor. Former reality star Spencer Pratt, not projected to advance to the runoff. We're going to talk about it next. Stay with us.
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1: Welcome back, everyone. Let's go back to California for that breaking news. 5 days post-primary mail-in ballots. You see people working. They're still being processed. We have a major update that just came down for Los Angeles mayor. DDHQ projects Councilwoman Nithya Raman is advancing to the runoff against incumbent Mayor Karen Bass. Former reality star Spencer Pratt, he didn't make the cut. News Nation's Courtney Friel is live in Los Angeles County with the latest. Courtney, this news, like I said, just came into the newsroom. What are you hearing?

0: coming in, showing that Rahman was catching up. We know that Spencer is not going to be happy about this, and neither are his supporters. They've been making accusations of cheating going on by the Democrats. However, this is a very blue city in a very blue state. It's probably the most Democratic city in all of California. And even Ted Lieu, our congressman, was pointing that out in a tweet today to Spencer, who had posted something about, like, where are these numbers coming from? And he was like, just look at the amount of Democrats that are registered in Los Angeles versus the amount of Republicans. It's like almost 2 million versus 300,000. So there has been no evidence of any fraud happening, and even the Republican strategist that I spoke to earlier today, he's like, show me the fraud, show it, someone come and prove it. Like, my Instagram people are telling me that, you know, I should be investigating this. It's like, okay, you're asking people here. It's not possible for them to get the ballots and change the votes. There are cameras everywhere all over here. So if someone can come forward with the proof, and I know we're going to talk about what President Trump also did today when he was asked about where this proof is coming from.
1: Yeah, I'm glad you mentioned Pratt's tweet. Of course, this is before DDHQ announced the projected winner. I just want to read a bit of it. Remember, everyone, we are still in the lead. We've got all the way till July 6th to keep counting. They're not the only ones who know where to find votes, alluding to what you exactly said is fraud and cheating. But I'm glad you have mentioned all the cameras that are inside where you are. And of course, this is how California counts their ballots. This is nothing new. This is a slower process. So one of those Republicans who say California's election system is rigged is President Trump. He really gave it to the host of Meet the Press this weekend. That's the interview you were talking about. A lot of people talking about this interview. Tell me more about it, Courtney.
0: I don't know about you, Hannah, but I'm glad I wasn't doing that interview, and I'm sure you probably are as well. It was pretty intense and awkward, but it was Meet the Press's Kristen Welker, who had flown to Wisconsin to interview President Trump, and she was just asking the president to show this evidence of fraud, and here's his reaction.
2: Do you think it's appropriate that they have an election and 5 days later they're nowhere close to picking
3: State
2: a winner?
3: State local officials acknowledge they are slow. They're urging.
2: No, they're crooked.
3: They're urging the votes.
2: You know that these elections are rigged. Your network knows that they're rigged.
3: But you've never presented evidence that it was rigged. Let's keep talking about, I want to talk about Todd Lynch.
2: You have more evidence. There's more evidence than ever presented.
3: Let's talk
2: your
3: about
2: your elections
3: you
2: in this country.
3: Court.
2: We're like a third world country.
3: But, sir,
2: your elections are crooked, and you're crooked, and Meet the Press is crooked.
3: But, Mr. President,
2: and so is ABC and CBS and CNN.
3: But, Mr. President,
2: your one-sided crooked networks. All right, let's call it quits because I've had enough. Thank you, darling. Have a good time.
0: Our U.S. Attorney Bill Asaley did confirm that a Department of Justice attorney was sent to this location here to observe the vote counting. Of course, anything is possible, but and I think most people agree that the system needs to be changed here. During COVID, the rules on the mail-in ballots were extended. And so there's talk amongst lawmakers that maybe they can end everything on Election Day. Because, sure, the longer the vote counting goes on, it just invites more people to speculate.
1: We're showing the DDHQ poll numbers right now. You mentioned this, Courtney. It's within the margin of error. Is there a chance that Pratt could still make it in? I'm reading there's still about 150,000 ballots that are left to be counted.
0: Yeah, Hannah, you're cutting in and out, but I believe you were talking about if there is still a chance. I suppose anything's possible. I was just told that News Nation is making the decision that she will go forward, and I can tell you my phone is blowing up from all sorts of alerts saying the same thing.
1: All right, we're keeping an eye on this. We're following this throughout the show. This just came into the newsroom. If I can reiterate to our viewers just joining us, DDHQ has announced a projected

0: Winner for the LA mayoral race, that is Nithya Raman. She has beat Spencer Pratt. A lot of people were expecting Pratt to win. He does a lot on social media. He's been doing a lot of the media interviews. But as of now, with DDHQ projecting that Nithya Raman is the mayoral candidate going up against Karen Bass in the November election. We're going to continue to follow this. Don't go too far. We'll be right back.
1: Let's check in on the Serta counting sheep.
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0: You're looking at California, where 5 days post-primary, mail-in ballots, you see it right there live. They're still being processed, but we have a major update. It just came down For Los Angeles Mayor, DDHQ projects Councilwoman Nithya Raman is advancing to the runoff against incumbent Mayor Karen Bass. Former reality star Spencer Pratt did not make the cut. He actually just tweeted moments ago. He is alluding to cheating. This is what he wrote. A net swing of more than 43,000 votes since Tuesday. 43,000, huh? Where have I seen that number before? Question mark. Probably nothing, and then a shrug emoji. I want to bring in Scott Tranter of Decision Desk HQ. He's joining me on the phone. Scott, thanks for making time. Like I mentioned, DDHQ just called the numbers moments ago. Dive into how we came to these polling numbers.
1: Yeah, so first off, they're not polling numbers. These are actual returns from the County of Los Angeles as they count the votes from last Tuesday's election. And they're going to be doing that for the next couple of weeks. But what we're able to get is a good idea of how many votes are left. And based on how many votes are left, we're confident that Nithya Raman is going to maintain her position in second place, which is why we're able to make the projection tonight.
0: Well, right now, as I look at the numbers, this is within the margin of error. But at this point, the projected winner is Nithya Raman, who will be going up against Karen Bass come November.
1: So real quick, it's not a margin of error. This is not a poll. These are votes. So there's no wiggle room. Those are exact votes there. It's not a statistical model. It's not a poll. Those are actual votes counted. The votes will go up and down. The margins will go up and down, as they count more votes. But based on how many votes are left to count in Los Angeles, we're confident that Nithya Raman is going to maintain her position in second place there.
0: When we look at these tweets and these accusations of cheating when it came to this race, and I know you're the numbers guy, but do you think that plays a role when these ballots were, you know, when people were voting in Los Angeles?
1: No, I haven't seen any, I haven't heard or seen any official reports of cheating, fraud, or anything like that. Now, that does not mean that any of the investigations going on might not find anything, but everything that we've looked at so far, it looks okay. But from my understanding is local district attorneys, local federal attorneys are looking at those things, and if they find something, that may alter the projection, but right now, we don't see any of that.
0: Are you surprised as you were looking at the numbers and, you know, this race obviously got national attention, mostly because of Spencer Pratt. These numbers surprise you at all, Scott? How close it was between Spencer and Raman? Pratt and
1: no,
0: Raman?
1: It's not done counting yet, so I don't know how close it'll be at the end. This is how close it is about 6 days after counting, and as you've noted, there's a few hundred thousand votes left to count. So we'll see what the final margins are. Look, Los Angeles is a very blue city. And while this race is nonpartisan, Spencer Pratt was certainly taking some more conservative viewpoints there. So I'm not necessarily surprised to see some of these more Democratic candidates win out. And certainly how LA votes, Democratic votes tend to come in by mail, and those get counted last or in the days after, which is why we saw Spencer Pratt on election night do pretty well. And as those mail votes were being counted, Karen Bass and Nithya Raman gained.
0: What do these numbers tell you about incumbent Karen Bass and how she did already serving in office in that city?
1: It appears that she, the polls had her slightly ahead of Spencer Pratt and Nithya Raman near the end. So it appears that she maintained her top position. Name ID probably helped a lot with that. We'll see if it'll be enough in the general in the fall against Nithya Raman, who, some consider to be the Zohran Mamdani of LA. She's quite progressive and coming at Karen Bass from the left, and we'll see if some of those positions, win out. But Karen Bass certainly right now is in the pole position.
0: What are these numbers telling you? I know we don't have a crystal ball. What are these numbers telling you going into November, Scott?
1: It is telling me, at least, we're talking about LA, but let's look at California statewide, where all we know for sure is that Xavier Becerra is going to advance. We're still unsure whether Steve Hilton or Tom Steyer will be there, but it looks like, the Republicans in general in California, are making a run at being competitive. And they're certainly showing up to vote despite, California being a deep blue state.
0: So as of now, Pratt is out. He is out of this race, and Raman is going against Bass come November.
1: That is what we're projecting, yes.
0: All right, Scott Tranter from DDHQ, the ones to break the news tonight. Thanks for coming on News Nation and explaining these numbers to me. Scott Tranter joining us on the phone. Thank you again. And, of course, we will be right back.
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0: Welcome back, everyone. Let's go back to California. We have breaking news to tell you about in the Los Angeles mayoral race. L.A. Councilwoman Nithya Raman has beat Spencer Pratt, the Republican, in this race. Again, it was tight, but right now she is a projected winner and will go up against incumbent mayor Karen Bass in November. Now, mail-in ballots, that's what we're looking at. They're still being counted. And for Los Angeles, Mayor DDHQ projects, like I mentioned, Councilwoman Raman is advancing to the runoff. Former reality star Spencer Pratt, he did not make the cut. However, he has already tweeted after this news was announced in the last hour. He is alluding to fraud and cheating when it comes to this race. Here's the thing. This is how California votes. It's a longer process. It's a tedious process. They do count the ballots by vote. However, like our correspondent Courtney Friel has been telling us, it's been 5 days. This election, this race was on Tuesday, and many people, the longer it lasts, the more people are going along with the idea that cheating may have been involved. I want to bring in my colleague, Leland Vittert. Leland, thanks for making time for us tonight. Like I've been telling our viewers, this just broke in the last hour. I want to get your response to Nithya Raman being the projected winner in the mayoral race and going up against Karen Bass come November.
1: Well, controlling the rules helps. And this whole idea of cheating that Spencer Pratt's brought up, obviously President Trump brought it up as well today. When you write the rules and you control how the rules are interpreted, you don't have to cheat. That's essentially what has happened by Democrats in California. The issue that we all are seeing is how long it takes to count. The reason it takes that long is because ballots are accepted so long after Election Day. And you think about where this outrage is coming from. On election night, Spencer Pratt led Raman by about 40,000 votes. She has since made up that margin. And the rules that include never purging the voter rolls, having 20-plus people registered to vote in an empty lot with a porta-potty and all of those ballots getting sent out, no restrictions on ballot harvesting. The rules allow for the Democratic machine, the labor unions, the NGOs, and the charities that get so much money from the social programs in Los Angeles and in California to make sure that the candidates that are going to perpetuate that money train, that are going to keep the money spigot going, win.
0: As we're talking about Spencer Pratt, I dare to say that he brought this race to the national stage. He's been tweeting. He's been sending out those social media videos, especially on TikTok. He's gained a lot of traction. He's doing a lot of the interviews, the media interviews. He's making his rounds. We know Los Angeles, we know California is a primarily, a predominantly blue state. Are you surprised he did as well as he did? Again, very tight between him and Raman.
1: That, I think, Henna, you've identified as the real story, aside from the ballot issues, is Spencer Pratt turned this race into a referendum on Karen Bass's leadership, right? Talked about that his house had been burned down and Karen Bass and Nithya Raman both live in multimillion-dollar mansions where everything's fine. Talked about how people are scared to take their kids to playgrounds because they have needles from drug use littering the playgrounds and other things that we don't have to talk about after everyone's had dinner tonight. So the referendum that Spencer Pratt created in the national conversation, I think, is why anybody cares about this, right? No one would have cared about the Los Angeles mayor's race. We certainly wouldn't be talking about it. It wouldn't be breaking news if this had just been Karen Bass, Nithya Raman. Pratt brought the distillation and result, the practical results of Democratic policies to the forefront of the national conversation. And that is something I don't think that you can go back from. That genie is not going to be able to be put back in the bottle.
0: What do you think that says about the state of politics when it comes to California and more specifically Los Angeles?
1: Well, probably unquestionably, either Nithya Raman or Karen Bass is going to be the next mayor. Any kind of challenges seem pretty unlikely here, and Raman is going to keep widening the lead if the ballot ratios stay the same of the new ballots coming in. But certainly what it says is that in a state and in a city that has been the testbed of progressive Democratic politics, there's a lot of people who are really angry at the results.
0: Yeah, I'm actually keeping an eye on social media and Twitter, and that is very much the case. You and I were talking about Pratt's allegations of fraud or cheating when it comes to this race. Again, I want to reiterate to our viewers, there is no evidence of that. But we also heard from President Trump. We saw that interview with Meet the Press when he was asked about providing evidence. He was not happy with that question. And then on Twitter, or on his Truth Social page, he says there's big cheating by the Democrats in California. What does that kind of language, when the president and now Pratt are both alluding to cheating allegations, with so much anger out there because of the results of this race that we're showing our viewers?
1: Well, it goes back to, I think, what I said at the beginning, which is, if you write the rules and you enforce the rules, as the Democratic Party does in Los Angeles and in California with supermajorities, you don't have to cheat. You just use the rules to your advantage because you wrote them to play to your strengths. It is like the ultimate home field advantage. So when the game's rigged, you don't have to cheat at it. Now, whether or not there can be some kind of federal investigation to prove the rigging of the game is a different story. But the response by Democrats proves, in essence, what Trump and Pratt are saying. They created this system that takes weeks to count ballots. They created a system where 23 people can be registered to vote to an empty lot with a porta potty. They created a system where there's unlimited ballot harvesting, and they fight lawsuits and demand that they keep dead people and people who have moved on the voter rolls. The only reason you do that is because the rules are working in your favor. And the fact that Democrats are unwilling to change the rules that are so obviously written to create an advantage or allow for shenanigans, whatever you want to say, proves that it's working for them.
0: I watch your show every night. Most of us do. You did a great segment explaining the rules in California when it comes to elections, when it comes to voting. How, in the most simplistic way, how do you explain that to the rest of the country on how different California is relatively compared to other states?
1: At every level, California has gone to the extreme to encourage inclusion, maybe the most generous way I can put it, at the expense of both credibility and fair play. So they have, again, no purging of voter rolls, which means that there's hundreds of thousands of extra ballots mailed to dead people and people who have moved and people who have registered at empty lots that now exist out in the ether. They also have allowed those ballots to be harvested, meaning that there are groups that can be paid to go out and collect all of those ballots and then turn them in. And because once a ballot is signed, turned in, and then pulled out of the security envelope, there's no way to backtrace that ballot. That's the sanctity of the secret ballot in America. So it is exceedingly difficult to prove that a crime has occurred. So, again, by every standard, including a lack of ID needed to register to vote, because if you say you don't have one, you can use anything else, all of those things are vastly different than anywhere else in America. What the result is what we all see, that it takes forever to count the vote. The backstory of that is the rules that create that environment.
0: Leland Vittert, I know I heard you dropped everything, got on the phone as soon as this breaking news was announced. I always appreciate
1: say this on television, but it is our anniversary night. So thank you to my wife for allowing me to step away from our anniversary dinner.
0: Oh, happy anniversary. I've met your beautiful wife. Okay, we are going to wrap it up here, I believe. Leland Vittert, go back to your anniversary dinner. Happy anniversary, and I'll talk to you soon, my friend. Thank you.
1: Thanks, Anna.
0: All right, now we're going to go to Matt Klink, who is a strategist, and lucky enough to have him this evening. Now, for viewers who are joining us, Matt, hi. I just want to reiterate or tell the viewers who are just joining us, breaking news coming into the newsroom. L.A. Councilwoman Nithya Raman is the projected winner for the mayoral race in L.A. She will go head-to-head with Karen Bass, the incumbent mayor, come November. Spencer Pratt, he was a reality star becoming mayoral candidate. It was close, but he is officially out. Matt, let's talk about these numbers. Your thoughts?
4: Yep. Well, we live in Los Angeles for the 4 p.m. dump from the L.A. County Registrar of Voters. We have literally been monitoring this every night since Wednesday. It went from 40,000 to 37,000 to 33,000 to 20,000 to 7,500. And today, 3.1 or 3,113 for Nithya Raman. It's not a surprise. This is how ballots come in Los Angeles County. And if anybody follows our elections, it's just part and parcel of the way that the system was designed to work.
0: When we look at Spencer Pratt, and I've said this, Leland and I were talking about it, it's safe to say he brought this mayoral race, this local race, to the national stage. You know, he had a lot of supporters. He's tweeting. He's very popular on TikTok. He made the media rounds. What do you think this says about the state of politics? Him being very close to Rahman, even though he lost. I mean, this was very, very tight.
4: Well, it's tight right now. Don't forget, we still have ballots can still be accepted through the end of the night tomorrow. So we don't know what the final total of ballots that are yet to be counted remains. But what it says about Los Angeles is a couple things. It says, one, that people in the city of Los Angeles are generally unhappy. 61% of those that voted in this primary, at least, they voted against the incumbent mayor. That's not something that an incumbent wants to run for re-election on. That everyone who is voting, even the supporters of Mayor Karen Bass, acknowledge that the city needs to change pretty significantly when it comes to a number of different things, homelessness and crime being two of them that jump right out at the top. And look, I think that even though we're so blue, we glow fluorescent blue. I still think that, you know, what remains, Spencer Pratt, he nationalized this race. He made it of interest. And I think the challenge for both Nithya Raman and Mayor Bass is, how are they going to keep this interest and still try to figure out how they're going to convince voters that they have what it takes to move the city forward?
0: The Bass team, the Bass communications person, just sent out a statement in part. Karen Bass is recognizing Rahman as her opponent come November, but she wrote this. Nithya Raman repeatedly voted to allow homeless encampments next to school, daycare, senior centers, and other sensitive areas. When asked about it, she has said, I don't think a kid's going to be safer because a tent is 500 feet away from a school. You know, it's like whatever. That just came out a few minutes ago from the Bass camp. What do you think is going to happen between these candidates? How do you expect this campaign to continue going into November between these two ladies, these two women?
4: I think it's going to be fascinating because, look, Karen Bass is not a centrist. She is a progressive Democrat, and I'm not using that in a pejorative way. That's how she describes herself. But she just happens to be running against a Democratic socialist in Los Angeles. And the question becomes is, who has the vision to move Los Angeles forward? And then the other thing, the wild card here, is what do Spencer Pratt's voters do? I mean, he got almost 200,000 votes. Do they sit it out? Do they take out their vengeance on Mayor Karen Bass because she's the incumbent? Or do they look at Nithya Raman and say, I don't want to vote for a socialist. She'll screw the city up even more. That's what this next period of campaigning is going to be about, is who pulls those voters into their camp. And the candidate that does that is going to be the winner in November.
0: I want to go back to something you said, that ballots are still being counted until tomorrow. So do you not think Spencer Pratt is out of this race officially?
4: Oh, no. Are we be clear? Ballots are still being received until tomorrow.
0: Oh,
4: they won't.
0: Yeah, sure.
4: They won't finish being counted for probably two more weeks. But no, Spencer Pratt is in third place. There has been no indication because we've seen every night since election night, his vote total has dropped and Nithya Raman's has increased. Now he's behind by 3,113 votes now. He will end up being behind by probably 10,000, 11,000 votes when all is said and done. He'll hold down third strongly, but I think that what his voters do in the next 5 months, that's going to determine who the next mayor of the city of Los Angeles is.
0: What do you think about these allegations from Pratt and our president about cheating and fraud when it came to this race and the gubernatorial race in California as well?
4: Yeah, I'll say pretty directly, you know, if you can find it, show it to me, and I'm more than happy to believe you. But no one has been able to demonstrate that this has occurred. It's an easy charge to make, and it ramps up all of the crazies who think that they, you know, they think that they know better. I saw social media posts. Spencer Pratt got zero votes, which is a flat out lie. He's gotten votes in every single count that's come out since Election Day. It's just he has not gotten enough because Bass and Rahman have both gotten more. So

0: I would love it if it exists, let's find it. But I think Leland Vitter said it correctly, is that this is the way the Democrats designed the system. And they prioritized access, and they realized that time is something that just got left off. They don't care that it takes 3 weeks to denote, to indicate who won. But you know what? California voters should expect both. We can provide access. We can provide accuracy, but we deserve a timely count. And that's where the politicians are miserably failing right now.
1: All right. Republican strategist Matt Klink, I know this just broke, very fluid, and you dropped everything. You joined us on the phone and, of course, in person. And we appreciate your time tonight, Matt. Thank you.
0: Thanks a million.
1: And for more, I'm joined by News Nation West Coast Bureau correspondent Nancy Liu. Nancy, you've been following this race from the very beginning. DDHQ made the call that L.A. Councilwoman Nithya Raman will go up against Karen Bass come November. First, I want to start with your reaction. You're a Californian. Well, you've been talking to friends and family.
2: Yeah, and this is the other shoe dropping in Los Angeles. A lot of people expected that Nithya Raman would pull ahead, and that was because of what many people in California call the red mirage, because the early ballot counting always leans towards Republicans because those early ballots came in for Spencer Pratt. But a lot of people were undecided going into the governor's race and the mayor's race before Election Day. So those ballots didn't come in until later. And as we just heard from Matt, you know, there's two more days for ballots to come in. And comparing signatures in California, they allow like 20 days for that process. So this ballot counting could go on and on. But Matt makes the very good point of what will happen with Spencer Pratt's hundreds of thousands of supporters, people who voted for Spencer Pratt. He is not going to go away quietly. He has already posted on X, and he says, quote, a net swing of more than 43,000 votes since Tuesday. 43,000, huh? Where have I seen that number before? Probably nothing. And then he shows a graphic about why are there so many homeless people in L.A.? And that number is about 43,000. So he is raising the doubt, sowing those seeds of, you know, something fishy is happening in California. But again, as we heard from Matt, you know, we haven't seen evidence of fraud, but we know the DOJ is on it. And it'll be interesting to see what the DOJ investigation of California may or may not find.
1: Nancy, again, you're on the ground. You talk to so many people. In the last few weeks, what did you notice about Spencer Pratt's rise? I don't want to say rise to fame, but rise in the political arena.
2: I noticed a lot of attention. I mean, people gravitated towards the things he was saying, because yes, we do have homelessness. Yes, we do have problems on the ground here, and people cannot escape seeing it. And so he has pointed out many problems that, you know, Angelenos have been seeing for years and years, and pointing out, you know, the fire situation, that Karen Bass was not here in LA when it broke out. But, you know, there are people on the ground who say, what was Karen Bass supposed to do when the fire broke out? The winds were 100 miles per hour. They were unprecedented. And was she supposed to come and put out the fire herself? So, you know, we've heard like all kinds of arguments from both sides, and voters have been really frustrated. I can tell you that people I've talked to have been frustrated about the choices for mayor in Los Angeles, the second largest city in America. And people felt like they did not have good choices for mayor.
1: All right. Our West Coast correspondent, Nancy Liu, on the phone with us, explaining to us these numbers just coming down from DDHQ, where L.A. Councilwoman Nithya Raman will go head-to-head with Karen Bass for the L.A. mayoral race. All right, Nancy, thank you so much, folks. We will be right back.

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0: Busy Sunday night. Let's go back to California, where 5 days post-primary mail-in ballots are still being processed. You see all those people there. They're hard at work counting the millions of ballots that have come in. And we're following that major shift in the race for Los Angeles mayor. DDHQ projects Councilwoman Nithya Raman is advancing to the runoff against incumbent Mayor Karen Bass. Former reality star Spencer Pratt, he did not make the cut. For more, I'm now joined by Batya Unger-Sargon, host of News Nation's Batya. Batya, when you and I were talking in the last hour, this broke moments after. Thanks for coming back. Thanks for sticking with us. Like I mentioned, DDHQ just called out the race, saying Raman will go head-to-head with Bass come November for the mayoral race. I want to start with your reaction when we look at these numbers.
12: You know, I'm trying to understand how people on the left, on the right, are going to be thinking about this. There is going to be a lot of people on the right who are going to see this as evidence of cheating. Now, I don't think there's any evidence that there was fraud here, but let me just read you some numbers so that people on the left can understand where these people are coming from, which I think is really important. So Nithya Raman came in third place on day of voting. She then managed to get 177,000 mail-in ballots, which doubled her voter count. She had 61,000 votes on day of in third place.

0: She got 7,000 more mail-in ballots than Karen Bass, who is in first place right now. So, you know, think about it like you're a conservative and you saw all of this excitement for Spencer Pratt and you're seeing these numbers to where the person in the third place now has 7,000 more mail-in ballots than the person in the first place. This is why they're going to start to feel like something screwy must have happened here. Now, I totally agree with Leland at the top of the show, who very cleverly explained how the Democrats have written the rules such that they have this kind of built-in advantage, which means they can get results like this without any sort of shenanigans. But I think it's really important in a moment like this to have compassion for how the other side votes and thinks about things. And I will say this, I do think that this, even though Spencer Pratt, it looks like now won't be advancing to the runoff, I do think that this was a really galvanizing moment. I mean, he got almost 200,000 votes, a Republican, a reality TV star, a lot of people who have never voted for a Republican before in their lives voted for Spencer Pratt. And they're going to remember that they did that for the next election.
1: I want to move on to incumbent Mayor Karen Bass. We're looking at these numbers. She really didn't pull ahead like many incumbent candidates do. From every poll coming out of L.A., her favorability ratings are not good at all. What happens, Bhatia, if come November, Nithya Raman becomes mayor of Los Angeles? What does the future of that city look like?
0: It's a really good question. You know, she's a progressive and she's more progressive than Karen Bass and has less experience. So I think people are going to be forced with a really difficult choice here. It's almost like bad and worse from the point of view of people who are unhappy with how the city has been run. It really has come to symbolize a kind of blue city, blue state form of decay. And it's just very interesting whether somebody who is in the Democratic Party, who is a progressive, can come up with ideas for how to reverse that.
1: We were talking to Nancy Liu and just the popularity of Spencer Pratt in L.A. and California. A lot of people flock to him. He's very popular on social media. He's made the media rounds. What do you think? He's not, like Nancy pointed out, he doesn't seem like he will be going anywhere when it comes to politics. What do you foresee for him?
0: It's so funny. I have no idea what he's going to do next. I do suspect that we're in for a few weeks of sort of bruising, you know, claims that the election was stolen, which, you know, will probably be amplified by the president and is just not good for the nation, not good for the city, not good for the country, not good for anybody. So I'm hoping that as Americans, we can all try to have a little bit of compassion for each other, you know. Every single one of those Californians who voted for Nithya Raman or Karen Bass, like, deserves to have their say as well, right? And I want people on the right to understand that, and I want people on the left to understand why people on the right think that this looks like shenanigans must have gone down because it was such a stark and shocking reversal.
1: Well, and as we talk about the cheating and fraud allegations, Spencer Pratt already took to X moments after the Nithya Raman was announced as the winner going up against Karen Bass. He wrote a net swing of more than 43,000 votes since Tuesday. 43,000, huh? Where have I seen that number before? Probably nothing. And then he has that shrugging emoji. And you said this before. President Trump certainly amplified those allegations. I want to point out to our viewers again, there is no evidence of any cheating when it comes to the gubernatorial race in California or the mayoral race. But what does that say, or how does that speak to voters in California when you hear this candidate, Spencer Pratt, who by all accounts has become very popular in that state, and President Trump pointing to cheating as a result of Nithya Raman winning?
0: Yeah, you know, I really wish they wouldn't do that because I think it further undermines people's faith in the elections. We, you know, people on the right have a responsibility to take these results seriously, and people on the left have a responsibility to understand why people on the right feel so frustrated about this. The lesson here is that a Republican who, you know, is coming in good faith would have a really good shot here. 200,000 votes in a mayoral election is nothing to sneeze at. And so this should be something that the right can celebrate, even if Spencer Pratt does not make it any further in this particular race.
1: What do you think the next few months will look like when it comes to this race going into November, Bhatia?
0: It's a really good question. Again, you know, it's very hard, I think, for people who are on the conservative right to say that there's much of a difference between Karen Bass and Nithya Raman, right? They were very excited about Spencer Pratt. One thing for people looking toward the midterms is there's an ironclad rule, in my view, Henna, and it's this. The less online campaign always wins, and the more online campaign always loses. Twitter really is not real life. Only 20% of Americans have a Twitter account. It's where the elites congregate, but it's not really representative of where the rest of the nation is at. And Spencer Pratt ran a very good online campaign. And so I think it's not really so surprising that he didn't finish, you know, in the top two. Looking forward to the midterms, this is a lesson I would urge anybody who wants to win an election to take very seriously. There was some reporting recently that Susie Wiles told J.D. Vance, for example, to spend a little bit less time on Twitter. He seems to have taken her advice. And this is very good advice, I think, for anybody in politics today.
1: All right. We'll see what happens in the next few weeks, the next few months. Batya, thanks for joining us again. Batya Angar Sargon. We'll be back. Thank you. We will be right back, folks.
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2: Thanks for staying with us Sunday night. You're looking at California, where 5 days post-primary mail-in ballots are still being processed. We're following a major shift in the race for Los Angeles mayor. DDHQ projecting Councilwoman Nithya Raman is advancing to the runoff against incumbent Mayor Karen Bass. Former reality star Spencer Pratt, he did not make the cut. Let's go back to Courtney Friel. She is at a ballot center in Los Angeles County. Courtney, a major shakeup happening in the big race tonight. You've been following this from the very beginning. What's the latest?
3: Yeah, well, I can tell you a lot of people who live in Pacific Palisades are not happy about this. I live on the west side in Los Angeles. I have at least 25 friends who lost their homes. I knew they were pretty much all voting for Spencer Pratt, and I've texted with a few of them now just to get their reaction. And, you know, they're upset, and they're like, what's really going on? And I think that has kind of been the question with the votes taking so long to be counted. That has invited more speculation about potential cheating and fraud into the mix. And Spencer has released a tweet after this news, which just dropped within the past hour. Let's put that up on the screen. He posted this message to his 1.2 million ex-followers, a net swing of more than 43,000 votes since Tuesday. 43,000, huh? Where have I seen that number before? Probably nothing. But he put that figure from an article in that ex-post that has 43,000 homeless people in LA. That's the estimated number. And then Karen Bass, the incumbent mayor, she has also released her response on Nithya Raman moving forward to the November ballot to be her competitor. We look forward to winning a contest against an opponent who allows encampments near schools and fights against hiring more cops, yet is MIA on saving Hollywood jobs and fighting back when ICE invades Los Angeles. Also, Nithya Raman repeatedly votes to allow homeless encampments next to schools, daycare, senior centers, and other sensitive areas. When asked about it, she has said, quote, I don't think a kid's going to be safer because a tent is 500 feet away from a school. You know, it's like, whatever. So a lot of people obviously having some emotions about this news, and we'll be talking about what that means for the November ballot as well. Now that there are two Democratic women running against each other, where does that leave Spencer Pratt's voters now? As far as you know, the claims against cheating and fraud happening, that remains to be seen. Everyone, like the Matt Klink, who was just on your show, he's been very adamant about saying, show me the fraud. If there's proof, then we'll look into that. And U.S. Attorney Bill Asaley here in Southern California, he confirmed that they sent out an attorney to investigate the claims here at this very center. This is the only place in Los Angeles, in the city of industry, that is counting the votes. And you can see they're busy here at all hours doing that. But yeah, the process is extremely slow and needs to be changed. Everyone agrees on that.
2: And you mentioned there are cameras all over that ballot center. I mean, with these allegations that Pratt and the president are making, really holds no weight, or at least we've seen no evidence. Courtney, one of those Republicans who say California's election system is rigged is the president. He really gave it to the host of Meet the Press over that very topic this weekend.
3: Yes. Yes, she did, for sure. Kristen Welker from Meet the Press on NBC had flown to Wisconsin to interview the president and was asking him, please show me the proof. And President Trump said there's lots of it. We'll take a look at the clip.
4: Do you think it's appropriate that they have an election and 5 days later they're nowhere close to picking a winner?
5: State and local officials acknowledge they are slow. They're urging.
4: No, they're crooked.
5: They're urging the votes.
4: You know that these elections are rigged. Your network knows that they're rigged.
5: But you've never presented evidence that it was rigged. Let's keep talking about, I want to talk about Todd
4: Blanche. You have more evidence. There's more evidence than ever

0: more people as well. But going forward, just to reassure Californians and not have them think that there is fraud, something needs to be done.
1: Yeah, no evidence of fraud, and I see a whole lot of people behind you working and counting those ballots. Courtney Friel, live in Los Angeles County. I'll be checking in with you throughout the night. Thank you. Let's bring in my next guest, Arif Halabi, Republican strategist. Arif, welcome to the show.
2: Hi, thanks for having me. Appreciate it.
1: Thanks for coming on. Again, this just broke in the last hour, so I appreciate you making time for us. For our viewers that are just joining us, DDHQ has announced Councilwoman Nithya Raman as the opponent going against Karen Bass in the mayoral race come November. It was tight. What do you think of those results?
2: There is no question that there's some sort of funny business going on. Why is it the state of Florida has 13 million voters, 13 million, and they can get it done in a day, day and a half? And the city of Los Angeles has 3 million voters, and they can't even get it done in 5 days. Here's why. Let me tell you how the fraud is happening. And you can say there's no proof, but it's the old, if it walks like a duck, talks like a duck.
1: There's no evidence.
2: Here's the evidence. Very simple. You send out mail-in ballots to everybody. That's what they do. And we know that about 30% of the people vote. Okay, very important. That means 70% don't vote. Roughly, I'm going to use rough numbers. So what they'll do is very simple. They send out these mail-in ballots everywhere. We have a lot of apartment buildings here. I have friends that own these apartment buildings, and they go check on their apartment buildings every so often. And above the mailboxes, often the case here in Los Angeles, is you just look above. And if there's mail that's not to you, you just set it on the top and set it on the top. It's somebody else. Who is it? It's the former renter. I have friends and family that have one person living in the house, and they get 5 ballots from people that used to live there 10, 12 years ago. Very important. Where do these ballots go? So they are collected. So there are people, my friend has found in two of his apartment buildings, has found people going there on a Sunday afternoon collecting these ballots. He's like, who are you? So the ballots are collected. Now, when you submit them in, if there are 2 votes, they'll disqualify one or the other. But if somebody did not vote, so that means 70% of the time these votes that are sent in are counted as if that person voted. It's very simple. We all know this. Everybody knows this in California. Why do you think Republicans don't vote? And listen, I'm not saying that the vote level is enough to switch everything, but it's ironic. It's very bizarre to us on the conservative side of things in California. When you take a look at the way the votes are counted, and then surprise, it's always the votes that would come from absentee ballots that are left on the top of apartment building mailboxes. It's always those votes that come in at the last minute. It's always those votes that lead 5-1 towards the liberal or the Democrat candidate. Look, Californians just want a fair election. We don't want anything more than that. Why is it Maricopa County found thousands of ballots? Gwinnett County in Atlanta, they found thousands of ballots that were dead or people that were on the voter rolls. This is all across the country. It's not a surprise. Michigan, same thing. Very unique
1: but
2: to think about how this.
1: I should mention DOJ debunked the claim of discrepancy in the L.A. mayor vote. I mean, I understand what you're saying. California and their voting rules seem very complicated, at least comparatively to the other states. But there, do you think, with that said, that Spencer Pratt could have been the winner?
2: I don't know if he could be the winner. I don't even know if he could govern properly because he hasn't had the experience. But we have seen that time and time again, that people without experience have been elected to higher office. Mayor Mamdani out of New York is a great example. Doesn't mean that that person can do well. It means that person should have the judgment to choose the people around them. That's really the key, especially in the size of the city of Los Angeles or New York or even the United States. But what we're seeing is that the state of California has, and the city of Los Angeles, has more than enough time to collect the votes. Why is it that 13 million, nobody can answer this question, 13 million people vote in Florida and they can do it in 24 hours. And the city of Los Angeles has 3 million people in a much, much smaller square footage. Why is it that nobody can answer that? Everybody goes, well, you know, it's just the way it is. It's always been that way. I guess, gosh, we better fix that. Let's fix it. Okay, let's fix it. Let's go have lunch. We're going to fix it. Nobody ever fixes it because it's not in their best interest to fix it.
1: Very quickly, Arif, what do you think the race is going to look like going into November, into the midterms, the mayoral race in California,
2: LA? Yeah, I think Karen Bass is a shoo-in. She brought her in to move the anti-Karen Bass voters. Us in Los Angeles believe this, that they brought the city councilwoman in, who's very far left, very progressive, very crazy with her ideas. She's an admitted socialist. So they brought her in as a way to

0: diminish the anti-Karen Bass voting to go from going from to Spencer Pratt. So when you remove that, now you go over to, we think it's going to be a shoo-in for Karen Bass. Here we go all over again.
1: All right, let's leave it there. Thank you for making time for us coming on tonight, Republican strategist RF Halabi. Thank you again. And for
0: more on the
1: LA mayoral results, of course, we are joined by Laura Fink. She's a Democratic strategist and CEO of Rebel Communications. Laura, so much to talk about. I'm going to start with the first obvious question. You saw these numbers from DDHQ. Your reaction to this tight, tight race?
2: It's a super tight race. And I think when races are tight, when you have a top two election, when you have ballots that are postmarked on election day and arrive later, it explains, along with the fact that we're the fourth largest economy in the world. We have millions and millions of voters. I can't speak to Florida, but I'm telling you, we've answered that question over and over and over again. And when these races are close, it takes a little longer to call because you don't want to call it too early and claim that someone won when they didn't. And I think, you know, the Pratt camp might have gotten a little bit overconfident. And now even in our governor's race, we may have a Hilton camp a little overconfident because it depends on where are the votes that remain to be counted and what is the voting population look like in those areas. You know, Spencer Pratt can't expect to win LA with his vote total, you know, given the pace that he was at, because there are so few Republicans and he largely draws from Republicans. He wasn't a crossover candidate in many ways. And so right now, three and a half to one. There are 3.5 Democrats for every Republican in the city of Los Angeles. So this was an uphill climb for him. He ran a great PR campaign, not as great a political campaign, because he would have needed to reach voters who might not be in line with his political stripes. I really hate to hear all of this conspiracy theorizing without evidence and facts, because I think if you have a case to be made about voter fraud, you got to take it to court. You got to bring receipts. And so far, we have a lot of theorizing and not a lot of facts. And I'm glad that our elections are being run soundly. I'm glad they're not finding this voter fraud. I think it holds up. Donald Trump was elected, and now we see Democrats elected in California. Not shocking and not a conspiracy.
1: Laura, so how do Democrats fight that narrative of voter fraud coming from Spencer Pratt and President Trump?
2: I don't think you can. I think you have, I mean, I can go on and I can, you know, they say that the truth, that a lie goes around the world or a conspiracy theory goes around the world while the truth is putting one leg into its pants. And that's a challenge. Because it takes a long time to explain this. When people are already distrustful and then they have people who they do trust, like Donald Trump, perhaps Spencer Pratt, tell them that something's amiss. Elon Musk today. It serves them well because then they continue to have folks on their side. But that's not the way democracies are run, based on conspiracy theories. I mean, otherwise we'd all be, you know, we would all be bringing up that we lost all the time. We have a system in place. We have a means by which you can ask for a recount. You can ask for investigations. You can do these sorts of things to account for your accusations. And I think, you know, I think what we're seeing here is just the final breath of Spencer Pratt's public relations, very animated, attention-seeking campaign. He's done a good job in really dominating the conversation lately, particularly in conservative media. And so I tip my hat to him for his work there, because he has succeeded, but he did not succeed in the minds of voters in Los Angeles.
1: Yeah, I'm with you. I don't think he's going anywhere. And he is the reason that this became such a national story, this local race in Los Angeles. So, Laura, now that it seems Karen Bass versus Nithya Raman in November, how do Democratic donors and unions choose a side between these two Dems?
2: I think you might see a split. I mean, you often see that in the party. And I'll say this, I'm actually really happy to have a competitive race between two Democrats in California, because so often a Republican will make it through because they have Republican loyalty on their side. They become the second place candidate, and then they come in without really having a strong case to make because the ideologies are so different to Democratic and Democratic-leaning independents, which means that it becomes just a landslide for any Democrat on the ballot in November. I'd like to see a competition of ideas. I'd like to see Karen Bass held accountable for her record. I'd like to hear Nithya Raman's ideas, and I'd like them to go toe-to-toe and really compete for voters of all stripes in California. I think having competitive elections is good because it forces politicians to be held to account. So I'm looking forward to seeing that in November.
1: Spencer Pratt got a ton of votes in a deeply blue LA, which you talked about a second ago. What warning sign does that send to the Democratic Party, Laura?
2: Well, I think I talked about what he did well, and I think he became a, you know, sort of a lightning rod, and he became a phenomenon that to a degree that outpaced his actual political viability. So I think Democrats have to watch out for that, because Spencer Pratt was not qualified, and he was not experienced enough, and he didn't make the case well enough. But I think you could find someone who took the same playbook and perhaps had a platform and ideas that were less polarizing and more attractive to a broader swath of people.
1: All right. Laura Finks, thank you so much. This breaking news coming into our newsroom. We appreciate your insight. And in the last hour, we spoke to News Nation's Leland Vittert about the rules in L.A. elections. He explained it really well on why California is different when it comes to the rest of the country, when it comes to elections and voting and counting these ballots. Let's take a listen of what he said. Leland, thanks for making time for us tonight. Like I've been telling our viewers, this just broke in the last hour. I want to get your response to Nithya Raman being the projected winner in the mayoral race and going up against Karen Bass come November.
3: Well, controlling the rules helps. And this whole idea of cheating that Spencer Pratt's brought up, obviously President Trump brought it up as well today. When you write the rules and you control how the rules are interpreted, you don't have to cheat. That's essentially what has happened by Democrats in California. The issue that we all are seeing is how long it takes to count. The reason it takes that long is because ballots are accepted so long after Election Day. And you think about where this outrage is coming from. On election night, Spencer Pratt led Raman by about 40,000 votes. She has since made up that margin. And the rules that include never purging the voter rolls, having 20 plus people registered to vote in an empty lot with a porta potty and all of those ballots getting sent out, no restrictions on ballot harvesting. The rules allow for the Democratic machine, the labor unions, the NGOs, and the charities that get so much money from the social programs in Los Angeles and in California to make sure that the candidates that are going to perpetuate that money train, that are going to keep the money spigot going, win.
1: As we're talking about Spencer Pratt, I dare to say that he brought this race to the national stage. He's been tweeting. He's been sending out those social media videos, especially on TikTok. He's gained a lot of traction. He's doing a lot of the interviews, the media interviews. He's making his rounds. We know Los Angeles. We know California is a primarily, a predominantly blue state. Are you surprised he did as well as he did? Again, very tight between him and Raman.
3: That, I think, Henna, you've identified as the real story, aside from the ballot issues, is Spencer Pratt turned this race into a referendum on Karen Bass's leadership, right? Talked about that his house had been burned down and Karen Bass and Nithya Raman both live in multi-million dollar mansions where everything's fine. Talked about how people are scared to take their kids to playgrounds because they have needles from drug use littering the playgrounds and other things that we don't have to talk about after everyone's had dinner tonight. So the referendum that Spencer Pratt created in the national conversation, I think, is why anybody cares about this, right? No one would have cared about the Los Angeles mayor's race. We certainly wouldn't be talking about it. It wouldn't be breaking news if this had just been Karen Bass and Nithya Raman. Pratt brought the distillation and result, the practical results of Democratic policies to the forefront of the national conversation. And that is something I don't think that you can go back from. That genie is not going to be able to be put back in the bottle.
1: What do you think that says about the state of politics when it comes to California and more specifically Los Angeles?
3: Well, probably unquestionably, either Nithya Raman or Karen Bass is going to be the next mayor. Any kind of challenges seem pretty unlikely here, and Raman is going to keep widening the lead if the ballot ratios stay the same of the new ballots coming in. But certainly what it says is that in a state and in a city that has been the testbed of progressive Democratic politics, there's a lot of people who are really angry at the results.
1: Yeah, I'm actually keeping an eye on social media and Twitter, and that is very much the case. You and I were talking about Pratt's allegations of fraud or cheating when it comes to this race. Again, I want to reiterate to our viewers, there is no evidence of that. But we also heard from President Trump. We saw that interview with Meet the Press when he was asked about providing evidence. He was not happy with that question. And then on Twitter, or on his Truth Social page, he says there's big cheating by the Democrats in California. What does that kind of language, when the president and now Pratt are both alluding to cheating allegations with so much anger out there because of the results of this race that we're showing our viewers?
3: Well, it goes back to, I think, what I said at the beginning, which is if you write the rules and you enforce the rules, as the Democratic Party does in Los Angeles and in California with supermajorities, you don't have to cheat. You just use the rules to your advantage because you wrote them to play to your strengths. It is like the ultimate home field advantage. So when the game's rigged, you don't have to cheat at it. Now, whether or not there can be some kind of federal investigation to prove the rigging of the game is a different story. But the response by Democrats proves, in essence, what Trump and Pratt are saying. They created this system that takes weeks to count ballots. They created a system where 23 people can be registered to vote to an empty lot with a porta potty. They created a system where there's unlimited ballot harvesting, and they fight lawsuits and demand that they keep dead people and people who have moved on the voter rolls. The only reason you do that is because the rules are working in your favor. And the fact that Democrats are unwilling to change the rules that are so obviously written to create an advantage or allow for shenanigans, whatever you want to say, proves that it's working for them.
1: I watch your show every night. Most of us do. You did a great segment explaining the rules in California when it comes to elections, when it comes to voting. How, in the most simplistic way, how do you explain that to the rest of the country on how different California is relatively compared to other states?
3: At every level, California has gone to the extreme to encourage inclusion, maybe the most generous way I can put it, at the expense of both credibility and fair play. So they have, again, no purging of voter rolls, which means that there's hundreds of thousands of extra ballots mailed to dead people and people who have moved and people who have registered at empty lots that now exist out in the ether. They also have allowed those ballots to be harvested, meaning that there are groups that can be paid to go out and collect all of those ballots and then turn them in. And because once a ballot is signed, turned in, and then pulled out of the security envelope, there's no way to backtrace that ballot. That's the sanctity of the secret ballot in America. So it is exceedingly difficult to prove that a crime has occurred. So, again, by every standard, including a lack of ID needed to register to vote, because if you say you don't have one, you can use anything else, all of those things are vastly different than anywhere else in America. What the result is what we all see, that it takes forever to count the vote. The backstory of that is the rules that create that environment.
1: So grateful for Leland Vitter tonight. We are staying on top of the breaking news out of Los Angeles. 5 days post-primary, ballots still being processed. Spencer Pratt not securing a spot in the November ballot. We got the latest details straight ahead. I'll see you at the top of the hour. Don't go too far.
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1: California, you see a lot of people working very hard there. They're still being counted. This is 5 days post-primary, and if you take a look at the results, it was tight. It's been a tight race since the very beginning, and News Nation has continued to be your source for all the up-to-date information. We got this covered wall-to-wall. Republicans throwing out allegations of fraud, though we have yet to see any concrete evidence of fraud, and I will keep reiterating that in the show. It's been a major development in the mayoral race that's gotten national attention. We'll have more on that in just a minute. It is a busy Sunday night. We have breaking news out of the Middle East, and that's where we want to go next, to our nation's capital, where Israel is announcing tonight it has launched retaliatory strikes on targets in Iran. This news just coming down in the last few minutes. The strike come after Iran fired rockets on cities in northern Israel. News Nation's Gabrielle Caracciolo is live at the White House. Again, Gabrielle, welcome to the show. Good evening. What is the latest here? I know this is fluid. I know this is unfolding. What have you learned?
17: Well, Israel says that its air force struck military targets in western and central Iran, and Tehran has reported explosions heard in several cities. That response from the IDF coming about 6 hours after Iran fired missiles at Israel, the first kind of major escalation where Iran fired at Israel since the start of the ceasefire back in April. And earlier today, President Trump reportedly called Israeli Prime Minister Benjamin Netanyahu, urging him not to strike Iran back. So the Israeli military says its defensive systems did intercept several missiles launched from Iran earlier. Iranian officials had been threatening to retaliate against Israel for bombings on a Hezbollah site on the outskirts of Beirut. And so after that, we've now learned that Israel has struck back on those Iranian terror targets, as they called them, in western and central Iran. In an earlier interview with Meet the Press, President Trump said that he wasn't demanding a ceasefire between Israel and Lebanon be necessary as part of a deal to end this war with Iran.
1: All right, Gabrielle Caracciolo, thank you so much for that update. We will continue to follow this story. Let's come back stateside in California, where 5 days post-primary mail-in ballots, they're still being processed, as we take a live look at the ballot center in Los Angeles County. We're following that major shift in the race for Los Angeles mayor. DDHQ, the first to project Councilwoman Nithya Raman, is advancing to the runoff against incumbent Mayor Karen Bass. Former reality star Spencer Pratt, he did not make the cut. Scott Tranter, Decision Desk HQ Data Science Director, is joining me now on the phone, and you're the perfect person to talk to, Scott. 87% of the vote is in. Spencer Pratt, officially out of the running. Can you break down the numbers, how you can call the race with 13% of the vote still not counted yet?
18: Yeah, so we have very good numbers from the county of LA of how many ballots are left. We're very good at looking at the trends and what's outstanding in the various precincts. And given that Nithya Raman and Karen Bass have both been the ones gaining the votes since election night, it's a very solid projection that they're going to continue and Nithya Raman's going to grow her lead.
1: There is a lot of debate over election fraud in this election based on how long it's taking for the elections committee to count all those votes coming in. Just to explain to our viewers, why does it typically take so long for LA to count votes in elections, this election specifically?
18: Sure. So there's a couple of reasons for that. One of the reasons is California is largely a mail, vote-by-mail state. And if you have a ballot, and you, as long as it's postmarked on election date, as long as it gets to the county 7 days later, it needs to be counted or it can be counted. And so they are still getting ballots even, you know, days after election. Also, because it's a mail-in state, these ballots have signatures on the outside. So each ballot is hand-inspected by a person in the county to make sure the signature is verified, then they unwrap it, and then they count it. So it takes a little bit of while. They're not able to do it in the machines like some of these states that do a lot of Election Day votes. I mean, they still do it in machines, but it takes a little bit longer simply because of these mail-in ballots.
1: In the last hour, you and I were talking about how close this race was. Based on the outcome, do you believe that the primary will be as close, or do you think it'll be a landslide?
18: I think, look, the primary, this is interesting. This is shaping up to be a little bit like the New York City mayoral we were all looking at a year ago. You know, Karen Bass is the incumbent mayor, obviously a staunch Democrat. Nithya Raman, obviously coming from the progressive side, is going to get a big groundswell of support coming off of this. And she's running to the left of Karen Bass. So I think we could see a LA's version of a Zohran Mamdani versus Andrew Cuomo type situation.
1: As I know there's no crystal ball here, but as we look at these numbers, what do you think this says about the state of politics in Los Angeles and California as a whole, Scott?
18: You know what? I think California, we haven't finalize the projection of the governor's race either. But what we see is voters are looking for alternatives, whether it's a Spencer Pratt. Nithya Raman is not even a normal mainstream Democratic candidate. She's an outsider just from a different angle than Spencer Pratt. You know, Steve Hilton, some of these other folks. And so California voters are not looking for their traditional Democrats that they voted in the past. And I think we're going to see that play out even as we go into the general election this year, no matter who these candidates are.
1: Scott, I want to ask you specifically about Spencer Pratt, and I've said this repeatedly. He certainly brought this mayoral local race in Los Angeles to the national stage. Are you surprised he did as well as he did or got as much as attention as he did nationally?
18: You know what? I would like to say I'm surprised, but his brand of politics, speaking plainly, unorthodox social media campaigns. I say unorthodox, but these types of things have really taken off ever since, you know, Beto O'Rourke and Donald Trump have embraced social media over the last 10 years. But, you know, he's really taken a different tack to it. So I guess I'm not surprised. And you know what? He did surprisingly well given, you know, his first time politician, I wouldn't be surprised to see him run again and be competitive.
1: What do you think it says about Karen Bass being the incumbent mayor and getting, it's not the greatest turnout or greatest polling number for her or election result for her?
18: I would agree. Look, if you're Karen Bass and the incumbent mayor, you did not expect to have this type of race and this type of scrutiny. And, you know, while she can say she is probably, she is definitely going to make it to the next round, she's going to have a tough fight going ahead for her. You know, in a year where being the incumbent isn't necessarily a good thing. And so, you know, it's not good for her campaign to win like this. She was hoping for a little bit more, something a little bit more substantial and decisive, and that's not what she's going to get.
1: I've been thinking about something you said, how this race is similar to the New York mayoral race, especially how it was launched onto the national stage. Talk to me about that with Nithya Raman and what she's bringing to this local race in Los Angeles.
18: Look, she is going after the mayor's race from the left. You know, Karen Bass has been a staunch Democrat her entire career. Nithya Raman obviously comes from the Democratic Party, but much more liberal, much more progressive. She's got some what some might say radical ideas on how to tackle homelessness and some of the crime and all the issues of LA. Very similar to how Zohran Mamdani had some perceived radical or unorthodox ideas. And you know, it has resonated with the voters that we've seen with these votes tonight, but it'll be interesting how it's framed and certainly changed the tone and conversation of this race.
1: DDHQ was the first one to announce that Nithya Raman beat Spencer Pratt. Now they're heading to the midterms, her and Karen Bass. What does that talk about what does that say about the political landscape we're seeing in California?
18: Yeah, I think California specifically, you know, a couple of the other races, there's a bunch of top two primaries all up and down the coast of California, Republicans and Democrats, and we're seeing some of the insurgent candidates like Spencer Pratt or like Nithya Raman do very well, and a lot of those races are uncalled. I mean, let's look at Steve Hilton, Tom Steyer, and Xavier Becerra. That race hasn't been fully projected yet, and Steve Hilton has a very good chance, and he's definitely an outsider and definitely could have a shot at it.
1: You mentioned Steve Hilton, of course, a gubernatorial candidate. He actually just put out a tweet commenting on this mayoral race. I'm just going to read it for our viewers. Los Angeles desperately needs change, and that means Spencer Pratt. A choice between the incompetent incumbent and an extremist ideologue is no choice at all. It would be an absolute travesty for Spencer Pratt to be shut out of the general election fight on. Again, according to DDHQ, he is out of the race. But how do you think this is going to play into the gubernatorial race, Scott?
18: Well, I find it interesting. You know, Steve Hilton's very politically astute, and he is choosing to align himself with, you know, the LA mayor's race is nonpartisan. So on paper, they're not really supposed to say they're Democratic or Republican. They're nonpartisan, but obviously Spencer Pratt's coming from the conservative GOP wing. And Steve Hilton's choosing to align himself with that because he looks at Spencer Pratt as, you know, he's going to want Spencer Pratt's voters in LA if he has a shot to win statewide. And so I find that interesting that he's looking to embrace the campaign. I happen to disagree with Steve about Spencer Pratt's chances of winning in the fall. But you know, it's interesting that he wants to align himself with that. And it'll be interesting who Spencer Pratt decides to support in the gubernatorial or other races beyond this. You know, he's going to be a political force even as he doesn't advance from this round.
1: I agree with you. I don't think he's going anywhere anytime soon when it comes to the political realm. Scott Tranter from DDHQ, thank you so much, sir, for coming on and explaining these numbers to us. Again, this just happened in the last hour. Joining us now to discuss is Denise Gitsum, News Nation contributor, Republican strategist, and former aide to President George W. Bush. And one of my favorite Californians, Denise. Good to see you. You've been talking about this race for months now. Spencer Pratt in second place for days. What's the biggest takeaway for the Republican Party from his very strong showing in deeply blue Los Angeles?
19: Yeah, I think the takeaway is that if we were really honest with ourselves, we all knew that this was a very long shot and wasn't likely, but we were so hopeful. And what we really loved was how different he was from what we've heard. You know, there was this huge spark of hope. I have friends that flew in from places like Detroit, longtime Republican operatives that said, we want to come and help this guy get over the finish line. Because you know what? People want to move to LA. They want to be in California. They just can't figure out how to afford it. And they don't think they can withstand understand the homelessness and crime. So people are hopeful, but I think that hope was maybe a bit misdirected or overblown. So it was more hype, I think, than it maybe might have been at any other time.
1: Well, even with the hype, Spencer Pratt is crying foul over the late battle.

0: ballot count. He tweeted this right after the news was announced that Rahman will be moving forward. He tweeted this, a net swing of more than 43,000 votes since Tuesday. 43,000, huh? Where have I seen that number before? Probably nothing. We're hearing these allegations over and over again, not just by Spencer Pratt, but by President Trump as well. What's your reaction to that, Denise?
1: You know, I don't have enough information about how those LA elections are actually administered, but I will tell you, as a Republican who has gone out with the Republican National Lawyers Association and been on the ground in other states and seen the way the system, the laws are set up to favor Democrats in Democratic states, especially if you have a Democratic Secretary of State, where whenever you have an affidavit from somebody who's voting and it says, this doesn't look right, you set it up and you get crickets because they're Democrats, right? If you are, it's like the fox watching the hen house. You know, there's no voter ID requirements in California. And in 2020, I was living here and there was, that's when COVID, you know, hit. And we changed the way we did our elections. We said, let's do all mail-in. And suddenly that emergency action got codified in the law. And then you have ballot harvesting, which just on its face feels so illegal. You know, you can have any person, not a family member, not a household member, any person take as many ballots as they want to. There's no limit on the number of ballots, and turn them in. I mean, that is just ripe for fraud with no voter ID requirements. I mean, that doesn't even seem right. 80% of Americans want voter ID requirements. So the system, like Leland said, is just set up to favor the incumbents, favor the party in charge. And I think that that's what people are going to look forward to. And that's what I think, if Spencer Pratt has to be the sacrificial lamb, then that's great, you know, because even if we lose this battle, if we can win the war on accountability and fairness, because he lights a match that suddenly gets everyone stopping and saying, wait, what? How does this even allow? This is crazy. I think that's what you're going to see. And I'm so grateful that he's the kind of guy who's not going to step away from a fight.
0: Well, Donald Trump gave strong support to Pratt. Do you think that's a smart long-term strategy for national Republicans to get involved in this city level mayoral race?
1: Oh, man. I wish he'd stayed out of it. You know, there was a time when Republicans, they knew that if their endorsement hurt a local race because of just the voter demographics, because of the party alignment, that they wouldn't get involved. They stayed out of it. And I really wish that Spencer Pratt hadn't been aligned with Trump, when clearly he was. I don't know if he was or not. Look, I'm not behind the scenes on that. But what I do know is that he's somebody who had legitimate concerns based on the fact that he left his home and he was talking to everyday Los Angelinos. And he was saying, look, we should not have to live under these sort of horrific conditions, where over half of the city thinks the city's on the wrong track, where nearly 60% of Karen Bass's, you know, disapproval rating, that's so high. 61% was the last number I saw of what, how many Angelinos thought Karen Bass was a disaster. So he was saying, look, I'm an alternative. And I think that that was, I heard one of your former folks that were on, a woman, she said, it's so great that we have a diversity of thought by two people who can actually be taken seriously. If that's the belief, that two Democrats, a Democratic socialist and an establishment Democrat, is some sort of diversity of thought, then that's how far you see Californians and Los Angeles have flown from the coop. That's not diversity. That is literally, that's insanity to call that a diversity of thought. I don't even know what to call it, but it's certainly not that.
0: All right, Denise gets very passionate about what's going
1: on.
0: Rightfully
1: so. I'm all fired up tonight, Hannah.
0: I get it, and I'm appreciative of you coming on. This is a huge topic, and really, this has made the national stage. A lot of people are all over this on social media. A lot of anger out there too over Spencer Pratt losing.
1: Yeah, let's fix
0: all right,
1: the
0: thank
1: system.
0: You.
1: Yes, thank you,
0: That's
1: Hannah. Have a great
0: day. That's what I keep hearing. Thank you, Denise. All right, let's go overseas. A live look outside of Haifa, Israel tonight, as we stay on top of that breaking news out of the Middle East. I believe those are plumes of smoke. Israel announcing tonight it has launched retaliatory strikes on targets in Iran. We got the latest straight ahead. We will be right back.
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0: What was the ultimate breaking point in your eyes that ended this peace agreement tonight?
19: Yeah, first, great to see you. Honestly, the two volleys, not just one for Iran, but two volleys against Israel, that definitely kicked this off. I think there's that. And also the fire was basically lit as Israel pushed further and further into Lebanon, even as Trump said, do not do that. And that was basically what stoked the flames here, and was hoping Israel wouldn't retaliate. I think we're in a different stage of this whole negotiation now.
0: The White House, we just learned, is not responding to messages about the strikes and whether they were done in coordination with the United States. But I want to go back to what you said, that President Trump told Netanyahu not to do this. We know they're lock and step. He just, in an interview over the weekend with Meet the Press, he said they're great comrades. But what does this say about their relationship?
19: Yeah, he may be great comrades as far as that. But again, when you saw and you saw the quotes of some of the discussions that he had directly with Netanyahu of like, what are you doing pushing into Lebanon? And then a request of not hitting civilians or going into the capital. And he did. In addition to that, we have seen the Defense Intelligence Agency even raise its alert to a critical of how Israel has been spying on our particular our senior officials because of exactly negotiations with Iran. I think that's one of the things, you know, Joe Kent, when he was the director of National Counterterrorism Center, when he stepped down, it was actually stating this is what was going on, that there's active engagements of Israel sort of short-circuiting the negotiations. And Joe, you got my number. Give me a call. I mean, I'm telling you, I am on his side because I really see what he was laying out actually happening because Israel is instituting a block to the negotiations.
0: Major, what do you see happening next in the region? Do you think there'll be more strikes? Do you anticipate that?
19: Well, I think Israel is going to retaliate as they do. They usually retaliate much more severe than they were attacked. But again, this stages things really differently because this epic fury was a combination of Israel and the United States. The United States, we've been trying to distance ourselves from the operations in Israel where Iran has been hardcore that says, no, everything going on in Lebanon is tied to this ceasefire negotiation of how we're going to get to some kind of peace. And this, again, just derailed it majorly because there's also an offensive attack against Iran. And as far as Iran's concerned, they're lumping both the United States and Israel together in this operation.
0: We know Israel has closed schools for tomorrow. Tehran has closed its airspace near the central and western part of the country. Here in the U.S., and I'm just telling our viewers, if we take a live look at Tel Aviv right now, but here in the U.S., Americans feeling the effects of this war on our home soil, prices surging, citizens on edge when it comes to the cost of living, fuel, groceries, travel, fertilizer. What do tonight's strikes mean for them? Because there are a lot of Americans who will be wondering that very thing at the dinner table tonight.
19: Yeah, I think it's going to be an extension of what we've been seeing for a while. I mean, there's the near-term hit that we're having with the economy, with the oil and everything like that, and it's very expensive, of course. At the long range, if you look at the long range, the idea of, you know, Iran not getting a nuke or being able to control and influence the Straits of Hormuz again, that would be great. That's hopefully the end game. But right now, this is not going to change. And then as the markets are completely responsive to basically opinion and emotions, not much will be changed. We see it up and down. This will definitely have a negative impact probably on the markets and the cost of oil and so forth as we see when things start opening up this week.
0: Yeah, we'll see the open tomorrow. I'm actually going to look at what the numbers are going to look like. So with Israel actively bombing targets in central and western Iran, Major, you're a former special operations pilot. What strategies is the IDF deploying to bypass Iranian radar detections tonight?
19: Well, a variety of different systems. A lot of those systems, or at least the anti-aircraft and so forth, were taken out. A lot of the communication, command and control was also taken out. So a combination of what they are. They have a lot of the missiles, but those missiles can be detected upon launch. But when you have aircraft like the F-35 that are basically very stealthy, can get in, and with the systems degraded, the operations can basically go unfettered and unchallenged. They fly at higher altitudes and be able to hit those targets precisely. And then again, you do have different missile systems. So whatever they can to put weapons on target and keep a human behind those particular engagement zones, the better it is for them. At the same time, they always like to cause chaos from inside, and that could be some of their special teams or the intelligence resources being able to watch what's going on within Iran itself. Israel is very formidable about, what I say, combined operations like this, and that's one of the ways that they're capable. And we have to watch out for this as far as the reaction to the United States forces and, of course, UAE and everybody that is hosting U.S. troops and our forces on the ground.
0: Very quickly, you mentioned markets. I'm looking at the futures, and they've slipped right after Iran fired this missile at Israel. Right now, they're pretty flat as we look at the open for tomorrow morning. You and I were talking a moment ago about President Trump calling Prime Minister Netanyahu, demanding Israel not retaliate after Iran's missile attack. Now that they have retaliated, does this damage the U.S.-Israel relationship during an active regional conflict?
19: Well, definitely doesn't help it, but it's two ways as far as how this is going to go. If President Trump wants to kick these operations off as far as combat operations are going, they're going to have to be tight with Israel and proceed on that way. Now, President Trump indicated that that's not what he wanted to do. So at this point, what does President Trump have up his sleeve to be able to influence in Israel is pulling back any kind of support and so forth militarily and others. But that's a big step to say we're going to do that to our ally. So he's in a tough situation as far as he's doing, because, again, any of these negotiations for months, or at least for weeks, has been incurred or derailed or impacted negatively by Israel. That's a tough situation to be in.
0: Well, and today's that grim milestone that the war has gone 100 days today. Thanks for coming on today, former U.S. Air Force Special Operations Commander Major Glenn Ignazio. It's always great to see you. Thank you for your analysis.
19: Thank you.
0: We're staying on top of that breaking news out of Los Angeles tonight, too. I told you it's a busy night. 5 days post-primary. Ballots are still being processed. Spencer Pratt, he did not secure a spot in the November ballot. We got the latest details straight ahead.
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1: Amaki, former Republican congressional candidate in Florida, and David Carlucci, former Democratic New York State senator. Thank you both for coming on. Amanda, if I can start with you, I want to start with that breaking news overseas. And of course, we'll go back to the L.A. mayoral race. Iran just launched strikes in central and, excuse me, Israel just launched strikes in central and western Iran. This as Iran launched missiles into Israel earlier in the day. What's your response? The ceasefire, obviously, is it done? Is it a done deal? These were the first strikes since the ceasefire was announced in April.
2: Right. I mean, they still haven't moved away from the negotiation table. I would say that, what happened today, it just shows that Israel is on a different path than where the United States is. Their mission is different than our mission. President Trump has been clear that this was about a denuclearization of Iran, whereas Israel was all about regime change. And as an Iranian-American myself, born in Iran, I will say that the diaspora of Iranians would love to see regime change. They would love to see the 47 years of ruling of the mullahs out of power. That would be, you know, the ultimate. But the reality is that an American president wants to pursue policies that he believes are in the best interest of the United States. And so for the president, that means trying to see whether they can negotiate. And that's what he said today. You know, get back to the negotiating table. You lobbed your, bombs, you lobbed your missiles. Let's get back to the negotiating table. Let's do this. And hopefully Iran will acquiesce, but they certainly haven't. They've dug in, and they're being just as stubborn and tenacious as the president.
1: David, President Trump spoke to NBC a little while ago. I'm going to read the quote he told the outlet. I'm going to call Bibi right now and tell him not to retaliate. Each of them had their fun. Israel had its strike, and Iran had its strike. We don't need another one. There are reports that President Trump also called Netanyahu earlier in the afternoon saying, please don't retaliate. That's exactly what Netanyahu did. What does that say about their relationship moving forward?
3: Well, it looks like they have a close relationship. But I think the problem here is that we keep hearing the goalposts being moved. The lack of clarity from President Trump is a big problem because he went into this war without getting support from the American people, let alone Congress. And that means he didn't bother to get any allies on board as well. And now we're in a really precarious situation where we have to depend on Israel so much, like we see in this case, and we don't have any other allies there to support us. The interview that Trump gave with Meet the Press, where he's talking about comparisons in terms of that it's only 100 days and all of these things are going to get better once the war is over. But we have no idea when that will be, and we're not sure what victory really is. Is it ballistic missiles? Is it the nuclear threat? How much of a threat is that? And what does success really mean? And we're not sure. And all we hear is that there's this big nuclear threat, but we haven't been walked along in this process. And I think Americans are still hesitant from what we saw with the WMDs just a few short years ago that turned out to be erroneous.
1: Let's bring it back stateside with the other breaking news. David, I'll stay with you. Decision Desk HQ projecting L.A. City Council member Nithya Raman will win the second spot in the runoff for Los Angeles mayor. She will face off with Karen Bass, the incumbent, come November. I want to ask for your reaction to these runoff candidates. And are you surprised that Spencer Pratt didn't take one of the spots, the top two spots?
3: Well, no, not really. I mean, what we're seeing here is just the overall excitement in the Democratic Party that I think people were hedging their bets, going with Bass out of fear, out of someone like Pratt being elected. But now that we see this candidate, Raman, be able to take the second place, I think she's going to continue to surge. And you see that the energy is there with the Democrats. When you look at Pratt, it was really like this, flashy campaign where he did raise 10 times more than Pratt. But that money came from outside of Los Angeles. In fact, less than 17% of the money he raised was from Los Angeles residents. And people saw that he wasn't talking about clear solutions. He was talking about the problems, but not really talking about how he was.

0: There's tremendous evidence. There's nothing but evidence.
1: The election was rigged.
0: It was a dirty election. And it's happening again right now in California.
1: You've never presented evidence.
0: It's happening right now in California. Right now, it's looking. Look at what's happening in California.
1: Where's the evidence to that?
0: It's 4 days.
1: The Republicans are doing well
0: in
1: California.
0: In California, it's... No, they're not. They're dropping fast because it's a rigged election. Let me tell you. It's 4 days... And they aren't even close to coming up with
1: it. That's how they count.
0: You know why they're doing that? Because they're cheating on the election.
1: Do you have evidence to support
0: that? All I have to do is look.
2: Amanda, no matter how secure the election process is, does California need to take a look at its ballot counting process for quicker results in future elections? I'm sure that would alleviate a lot of the conspiracy theories, or at least the questions when it comes to fraud allegations.
3: As a Floridian, I will tell you that our statewide elections in the fourth most populated state in America are done within 90 minutes in most cases of the elections, of the closing of voting ballots. And so it is unclear to me how Los Angeles needs weeks to get through ballots when the fourth most populated state in America can do it in 90 minutes in most cases. So that is something that I think all Americans are wondering, how it is that California has such antiquated rules that they can't figure this out. What I think is really important is to look at what the DOJ is saying about California, what they are saying about them resisting federal auditors from coming in. How they allow people to register as first-time voters if they don't have a Social Security number or ID. They're allowed to use a gym membership. They're allowed to use IDs that are wild, that I don't even think libraries would accept, but that they use those to allow people to vote. And so this just further lends credence to why we need to pass the Save America Act that passed in the House but failed in the Senate. And I think there'll be a renewal of that this
4: week. I think we got to be concerned out of the president just dropping accusations that he can't back up. This is a pattern. When he loses,
2: we do have to end the conversation, guys.
4: That's the bigger problem.
2: Amanda Maki, David Carlucci, thank you. Thank you both for coming on. A lot going on. We had a lot to get through. We appreciate your time. And folks, we will be right back.
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6: U.S. forces now the move following Israel's counterstrikes on Iran. That's in response to Iran breaking an April ceasefire, firing on northern Israel earlier today. For more, we're lucky to be joined by Robert Sherman, News Nation's international correspondent, live in Qatar. Robert, I understand we had to wake you up, get you out of bed with this breaking news. Thank you for making time. What's happening? What are you hearing?
7: Yeah, hey there, Henna. Well, as you can imagine, the whole region now on edge, waiting the next step in this whole play here with the announcement coming from the Israeli side that they carried out these strikes on a western and central Iran just a short while ago. You mentioned some of the alerts that have been going off in the region, including Saudi Arabia, of course, home to a large number of United States troops. I would say that the whole region is at a high level of posture, and it has been that way throughout much of the day. But those strikes that were carried out by Iran in retaliation, they say, for the strikes that Israel carried out on the southern suburbs of Beirut, without question, in a week in which we have seen escalation after escalation, this is the most significant one, seeing ballistic missiles being fired from the Iranian side back towards Israel for the first time since April, and now airstrikes being carried out here just a short while ago. This is the cadence that we typically see the Israeli side operate from the standpoint that, I mean, you saw a significant maneuver being made by Iran here just within the last few hours. Israel is known for hitting back with force as much as it can in order to, at the very least, send a message and deter any further action from coming from their enemies here. And now that's what you've seen at this juncture here, is this response coming from the Israeli side. I would also say is that, I mean, as you take the temperature of those who are in Israel here for a moment, there really is no regret over those strikes carried out against the southern suburbs of Beirut and Hezbollah targets, because while there was a ceasefire in Lebanon since April 17th, we've even had it from security sources for over a week now, over 1,000 rockets and drones being fired by Hezbollah at that time. And so Israel has viewed those strikes carried out today as a matter of self-defense, seeing the retaliatory action from Iran from the Israeli perspective was viewed as an escalation too far. And while you had the president saying publicly that he didn't want to see any Israeli response to all of this, well, you have seen the response now coming in force from the Israeli side. And now the question is, does this continue to escalate from here, or does the tension valve get released? Seeing what we're seeing right now, there's no indication of backing away from either one of these sides, as both trying to send a message to one another that they will not be deterred here. Hannah?
6: You mentioned those alarms in Saudi Arabia.

0: What are you hearing where you are in Qatar?
1: Well, I mean, in recent days, I mean, you've seen the alerts going off in Bahrain and you've seen the alerts going off in Kuwait. It seems as though from this point that publicly speaking, the only alerts that have been sounded have been in Saudi Arabia. I've not seen any other indications of any others coming about. Now, that being said, I mean, you have just massive amounts of U.S. service members that are here in the region. And as they said, operating at the highest level of readiness for what's to come, knowing that we are in a very fragile and delicate phase in which the situation can potentially escalate even beyond control if it's not kept in check here. And I would say that in our conversation with Gulf State officials, particularly those who are here in Qatar, there's been such a focus on trying to regain the diplomatic path in recent days and recent weeks, trying to find a way in order to bridge the gaps that exist between both the sides and not allow this to get back to an escalatory phase. Well, right now, we've already crossed several of those bridges with Iran firing these large number of ballistic missiles at Israeli airspace, the Israelis coming back and returning fire here. It's certainly a trying moment here in the Middle East right now, which we know that many officials here were attempting to avoid, but this is where we are in the present situation.
0: An Israeli military spokesperson just said in response to these strikes that we're seeing, the army will continue to act in all of Lebanon. We were talking about the relationship between Netanyahu and President Trump, who had a call with Netanyahu a few hours ago, asking him not to retaliate. Obviously, that's exactly what Netanyahu is doing. What does that say about the relationship between these two leaders?
1: Yeah. I mean, I would say that just by and large, you know, you oftentimes have a report or some kind of an incident that comes up once every couple of months in which the question is asked, what is the relationship between Israel and the United States? I would say over the last couple of months, I mean, seeing the way that Israel and the United States have carried out joint strikes, I mean, that is a deeper level of relationship between the two countries than we have seen in a very long time. Now, that said, you know, if what the president is saying is true, that he truly did not want Israel in order to carry out retaliatory measures, and he wasn't just putting that in the public sphere in order to try and throw people off course, per se, then this would be a significant break, because historically speaking, in all of our conversations with Israeli officials, almost every decision is done in tandem and with the looping in of Washington. So if it is entirely true, you know, what's being put into the public sphere that the United States did not want Israel to come out with any retaliatory measures against Iran, it would be significant. That said, it would be an eyebrow raiser given the fact that Iran did put several dozen ballistic missiles in the air towards Israel. To have no response coming from all that would be a surprise, especially from the Israeli side, which is known for retaliating in force in order to back their enemies away and deter them from any further action. Hannah?
0: All right. News Nation's international correspondent Robert Sherman in Qatar. Thank you for that update, Robert. And we're staying on top of the breaking news, not only in the Middle East, but here stateside out of Los Angeles. 5 days post-primary, ballots still being processed. Spencer Pratt not securing a spot in the November ballot. Plus a live look. Let's go back to Haifa, Israel. The IDF announcing retaliatory strikes have been launched on targets in Iran. More on that and so much more coming up. Don't go anywhere.
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17: Tonight, News Nation tracking several breaking news stories from California to the Middle East. A live look at ballots still being counted in California 5 days post-primary. And tonight, we have major developments in the race for L.A. mayor. DDHQ, the first to project Councilwoman Nithya Raman, is advancing to the runoff against incumbent Mayor Karen Bass. Former reality star Spencer Pratt, he did not make the cut. Mail-in ballots still being counted, and it has been a tight race since the start. This is, again, a live look at the ballot center. You see a lot of workers are counting those millions of ballots that have come in. Some Republicans are, however, throwing out allegations of fraud, though we have yet to see any concrete evidence of fraud. And we'll have more on that in just a few minutes. First, let's stay on top of that breaking news in the Middle East. Israel announcing tonight it has launched retaliatory strikes on targets in Iran. Now, the strikes come after Iran fired rockets on cities in northern Israel. We have team coverage tonight tracking these developing stories. News Nation's Robert Sherman, he's live in the Middle East. Gabrielle Caracciolo, she's live at the White House. And let's begin stateside with Gabrielle. What are we hearing from the White House on these latest strikes, Gabrielle?
24: Well, we've not yet heard from the president on these latest strikes. Israel says that its Air Force struck military targets in western and central Iran. And that comes about 6 hours after Iran had fired missiles towards Israel. Now, the president did reportedly call Israeli Prime Minister Benjamin Netanyahu earlier in the day, urging him not to strike Iran back. But we now know that Israel has struck Iran's military targets that it says were in western and central Iran. The president today also reportedly told the Financial Times that the strikes from Iran would not have an impact on his desire to reach a deal when asked about Netanyahu accepting whatever deal the United States negotiates with Iran. The Financial Times says the president said, quote, he won't have any choice. I call all the shots. He doesn't call the shots. End quote. But now we are hearing from Israel that they have launched these strikes towards Iran and hit military targets in Iran after the president has urged the prime minister not to. Now, the president has consistently said that in order to reach a deal here, the Strait of Hormuz would need to fully reopen and that Iran cannot have nuclear weapons. There has been some back and forth prior to this, but this exchanging of fire, Iran first firing at Israel and Israel now firing back at Iran, is certainly the most significant development since this ceasefire began in April.
17: All right, Gabrielle Caracciolo, thank you for that, reporting live from our nation's capital. Now let's go to News Nation's international correspondent, Robert Sherman. He's live in Qatar with more. Robert, what's the latest on the ground where you are? We might be having some audio issues with Robert. We're going to try to figure that out right now. Wait a sec. There we are. I think I can hear you now, Robert.
3: Do you have us now, Hannah?
17: Yes. Thank you so much. What's the latest on the ground where you are? What are you hearing?
3: So action's not done here in the Middle East is the important thing, is that we just got alerts moments ago coming in from Israel that air defense alerts are now going off there due to launches coming from Yemen. So this is the other cog of the axis of resistance. You have Hezbollah in Lebanon, you have Iran, and then you have the Houthis operating out of Yemen, who just carried out a launch here a short while ago, which the air defenses are working to activate right now. And you heard Iran saying that they would embolden the entirety of the axis of resistance, which is their group, all of the proxies that report back to them. That would include Yemen, Hezbollah, and Lebanon, but embolden them in order to come to Iran's defense and carry out attacks around the region. There are also groups that operate out of Iraq and Syria as well. So we're not quite done yet, is the big takeaway here in terms of the action that's taking place here in the region this evening. In terms of where we go from here, though, is going to be the next most important marker to take a look at here, because already you've seen the Israeli response coming out on targets in western and central Iran, and you've heard the sound of explosions coming from there. Iran's view is that their attacks carried out on Hezbollah in Lebanon, these were viewed as a warning for any further action that was taking place here. But you see the way that we've now entered this cadence of building up pressure from both of these sides, despite the fact that the president said that he wanted everyone. He even made one comment in which he said that everyone had their quote unquote fun in order to get a couple of rounds of shots off. And now everyone needs to get back to the negotiating table. That's what we know a lot of countries here in the region are looking for. But it remains to be seen if that is a possible trajectory or if that's going to happen anytime soon, with all sides posturing and refusing to give in here. Hannah.
17: Robert, there are also reports that Saudi Arabia is sounding its alarms. What are you hearing where you are in Qatar?
3: Yeah, so, I mean, that's another country in which the alerts have gone off there. I would say is that at this point, over the last hour or so, we've not seen similar alerts activated in Bahrain or Kuwait. I would make note of the fact that Kuwait is typically the first place to get attacked here in the region, just because of how geographically close it is to Iran. And you saw the incidents at the international airport earlier this week. So far, no indication, so to speak, of that any of those airspaces are threatened. Qatar, where we are, made the choice to partially close its airspace earlier, particularly when it came to planes that would be flying near Iranian airspace. The rest of the airspace is still open. And then, of course, you have countries such as Jordan, in which, in many cases, Iranian missiles would need to fly through Jordanian airspace in order to get to Israel. That's another country in which there have been alerts going off here. But so far, in terms of targeting, the focus in has been on Israel and Iran retrospectively, but that all remains to be seen, because as we've seen in the past here, Hannah, these things can certainly slide into different directions very quickly. Hannah.
17: And you've done an excellent job reporting on that for the last 100 days, that grim milestone with the Iran war. News Nation's international correspondent, Robert Sherman. Robert, thank you. And for more on what's happening with this breaking news, let's bring in Lieutenant Colonel Hal Kempfer, a former Marine intelligence officer. Lieutenant Colonel, welcome back. Always good to see you. Can you break this down for our viewers? Are Israel and Iran in danger of escalating this conflict and dragging the U.S. in this as well?
4: Well, Hannah, it already has kind of escalated. We had not seen an attack on Israel from Iran since the ceasefire went in place. So that attack itself was a significant escalation. Then, of course, President Trump made it very clear that he was going to tell Bibi Netanyahu, do not retaliate on this. If there's a good news on this, it's the Israeli air defenses were very successful. They stopped everything coming in. But he was trying to convince Netanyahu, do not retaliate. And, of course, now we've seen they've retaliated. Reports are that multiple cities were hit, to include Tehran. So it was fairly widespread. And that was the Iranian attack was in response to the Israeli attack in Beirut and Lebanon, which was in support of Hezbollah, a proxy Now you have reports that Yemen has launched its ballistic missiles towards Israel. That's another proxy. I think the message is that Iran is saying, look, our proxies, our axis of resistance and the Iranian regime are one and the same. And I think in a very short order, they put that message out to everybody.
17: Going back to what you said, President Trump explicitly asked Israel not to retaliate just a few hours ago. Were you surprised that Netanyahu defied the White House, considering the close relationship between U.S. and Israel?
4: You know, it was kind of back and forth on that. I was kind of looking at that. I said, but, you know, which way will Netanyahu go? He's got tremendous internal political pressure to retaliate. It is in the playbook of Israel, shall we say, that they always retaliate. They never let one of these things go unanswered. And then, of course, he had President Trump. Now, I do not rule out that in the course of that phone call that Bibi Netanyahu was fairly persuasive. And he may have said, look, we're going to do a limited retaliation, a limited response to let them know that we're not going to sit and let this go unchallenged. We're not going to let it go unanswered. I don't know if that's true. I think that tomorrow we'll find out. And of course, even if it's not true, I'm not quite sure what the White House narrative is going to be going forward.
17: Yeah, even with this tit for tat we're seeing between Israel and Iran, President Trump is insisting a peace deal is still possible. In light of tonight's escalation, Lieutenant Colonel, are those talks on the back burner?
4: And according to the Iranians, they are. According to a source coming out of the Iranian regime, they've said basically, those talks are, they didn't say dead in the water, but words to that effect, that there's nothing forward going on. Obviously, President Trump feels that there's we need to get back to the negotiating table. We need to make this happen. We just had the Pakistanis send a high-level representative, an interlocutor, if you will, for the U.S. to Tehran. So I wouldn't say they're completely dead, but I would say as long as there's missiles going back and forth as they are right now, it's going to make it very difficult to have significant negotiations until we can get back to a bona fide ceasefire or something a lot more concrete in terms of a ceasefire.
17: What is the next immediate move we should expect from Tehran in the next few hours, sir?
4: I think we're already seeing it. I think, you know, the alarm's going off in Saudi Arabia. That was exactly what I was expecting, was that the next thing that IRGC is going to do, the Revolutionary Guard Corps, is they'll start threatening the Gulf nations. Saudi Arabia, of course, being the big enemy, if you will, of all the Gulf nations of Iran. But they'll also go for some of these others. You know, Kuwait, for all the reasons, it's right next to it. Kuwait International Airport, someplace I know quite well. Doha, someplace I know quite well. These are all the places I expect. Bahrain, where 5th Fleet Headquarters is, I would expect that. I don't know about the UAE, but possibly including that as well. But I do expect to see retaliation against some of the Gulf states. Maybe not all of them, but some of them, just to make another statement.
17: All right. Hal Kempfer, Lieutenant Colonel Hal Kempfer, thank you so much for your time, as always, sir. We always appreciate the information you provide.
4: Thank you, Hannah.
17: And for... Of course. And for more, we're joined by James Jeffrey, a former U.S. ambassador to Iraq and Turkey. Welcome to the show. Good to see you again. Now that Israel has retaliated against Iran's strikes earlier today, what response should we expect from the U.S., especially considering President Trump asked Netanyahu not to retaliate?
5: Thanks for having me on, Hannah. Netanyahu, I believe, as the colonel just explained, was in a position where he almost had to do some kind of retaliation. The issue is, how is Iran reacting? I'm actually encouraged by the fact that the third round has been out of Yemen. If Iran had reacted to the Israelis by firing 50 missiles on top of the 10 they'd already fired, that would be a true escalation, and we would be going really towards a total resumption of full war. The fact that a missile or a few out of Yemen, which traditionally are not very hard for the Israelis to intercept, is the Iranian response, could indicate the Iranians are signaling they want this over. President Trump wants it over, too. And I think, as we just heard, the next 12 to 24 hours will indicate whether the Iranians are going to step down. If they step down, the Israelis will stand down.
17: Does this signal that the fragile April ceasefire is over now?
5: No. President Trump summed it up in the way Trump is able to sometimes put his finger on things, that ceasefire just means people are more moderate in shooting at each other. I've been involved in about a dozen ceasefires since Vietnam in 73, And that's been more or less my experience. We're still in a real ceasefire with some shooting back and forth. It's mainly political in nature, other than what the Israelis and Hezbollah are doing in Lebanon. That's more of a war still. But between Iran and us and the Gulf states and Israel, we haven't really crossed the line back to real war yet, and I don't think we will.
17: Ambassador, with airspaces closing and proxies mobilizing across multiple countries, does tonight's escalation have the potential of blowing up into a full-scale regional conflict?
5: There's always that chance. In particular, if the United States takes casualties, President Trump will have no choice but to really go after Iran, and I think he will. Absent American casualties, and assuming we can work with the Israelis to have a proportional response, which they seem to have made, I think, again, the Iranians, by choosing the Yemenis to fire missiles, not the Iranians themselves, are signaling, okay, we want this thing to be over, but we will see.
17: How do these direct strikes inside Iran affect Arab partners like Saudi Arabia and the UAE? Do you think they will quietly side with the U.S. and Israel like they've done before, or will they back away to protect their own borders and their own people?
5: That's a great question, and the answer is complicated. They really would like this war to end. On the other hand, they see Iran as the absolute enemy, and they do not want to see either the United States or Israel pulling back and de-escalating and not responding to Iranian attacks. So they'll be happy that the Israelis struck back, but they'll be even happier if this thing is over tomorrow.
17: So Iran's proxies in other countries now have a green light to retaliate against American outposts and embassies tonight. That's always been a fear, is how the proxies are going to retaliate to this war and those lone wolves.
5: You've got to separate the proxies by group. Hezbollah has been very careful never to attack us. Same with Hamas. And generally speaking, same with the Houthis, other than our ships defending the Red Sea. Iraqi proxy groups have, of course, launched literally hundreds of attacks on us. But they've been quiet recently. They just had a new government in, and I think they're trying to get some stability. The United States has taken a tough position towards them. Right now, other than the Hezbollah-Israeli fight, which is almost a separate war, although it's linked to Iran, of course, what we've seen so far from the proxies is nothing other than demonstrating fidelity to Iran, demonstrating that they're on Iran's side, but they're not really interested in this point in getting more involved. And let's hope it stays that way.
17: James Jeffrey, Ambassador, we always appreciate your time and analysis. Thank you again.
5: Thank you, Anna.
17: Have a great night. 5 days post-primary, ballots still being processed. Spencer Pratt not securing a spot in the November ballot. We got the latest details, including a very recent post on Truth Social from our president. We'll tell you what he's saying about this race coming up. Plus, a live look outside Tel Aviv, Israel launching retaliatory strikes against Iran. Our team coverage returns in minutes.
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24: Candidates are being cheated, and so is America, which if the Democrats are able to fulfill their mission, great trouble and consternation will follow. Watch this election closely. News Nation's Courtney Friel, she's live in Los Angeles County. She's at a ballot center. She's been there all week with the latest. Courtney, a major shakeup tonight. What are we learning?
28: Yes, indeed. Hi, Hannah. It was our big breaking news on News Nation, our decision desk, DDHQ. Making that call that the two-person ballot in the election for the mayor of Los Angeles will be a runoff between incumbent mayor Karen Bass and city council member Nithya Raman. Both women are Democrats, and Raman clinched the spot on the ballot just within the past couple of hours following this weekend's vote counting here in L.A. And what that means is the former reality TV star Spencer Pratt, who ran for mayor as a Republican, is out of this race. We have not yet heard a statement from Pratt in the aftermath of this breaking news, but he did post this message to his 1.2 million X followers saying, a net swing of more than 43,000 votes since Tuesday. 43,000, huh? Where have I seen that number before? Probably nothing. He added to that message a statistic that there are about that number of homeless people in the city of Los Angeles. Pratt's third place showing in the primary vote means that current mayor Karen Bass will face Nithya Raman in November. The Bass campaign already swinging, issuing this statement tonight, quote, we look forward to winning a contest against an opponent who allows encampments near schools and fights against hiring more cops, yet is MIA on saving Hollywood jobs and fighting back when ICE invades LA. So this is the showdown, Hannah, two Democrats in this very blue city vying for the office of mayor. Remember, Karen Bass took considerable backlash over her response to the devastating wildfire crisis last year and also her handling of the homeless situation in Los Angeles. So now it's going to be up to the voters here to decide in November whether Karen Bass gets another term. Hannah.
17: Courtney, what happens to Spencer Pratt now? I have no doubt he's not going anywhere.
28: No, well, you know he's taping his reality show regardless, but it doesn't look like he'll be going away anytime soon, initially anyways. At least Pratt's supporters, they are putting up a fight. We've learned tonight that members of the group

0: calling itself Latinos for Pratt, are promising to launch an audit of this primary vote, saying they're not waiting for certification of the vote, and they're building a legal case that their candidate, Spencer Pratt, was robbed of his shot at the mayor's office.
1: No doubt this conversation will continue for days to come. Courtney Friel, live in Los Angeles County. Thank you so much, Courtney. For more, let's bring in our panel. Julian Epstein, Democratic strategist and former chief counsel for the Democratic House Judiciary Committee, and Republican political commentator Brylan Hollihan. Welcome to both of you, gentlemen. Thanks for joining tonight. Julian, I'll start with you. Decision Desk HQ tonight projecting L.A. City Council member Nithya Raman will win the second spot in the run for Los Angeles mayor, facing off with Karen Bass. I want to start with your reaction.
2: Well, Hannah, great to be with you. I think there's going to be a lot of controversy about this. I think that the mere virtue of the fact that it took a week to get these count, it's actually still counting, doesn't necessarily mean that there's fraud, the way Trump was alleging today. But it also means that you have a third world-like election counting system in California where, you know, we don't know where the chain of custody is on ballots. They're sort of dark and murky and closed rooms and behind closed doors. And there's going to be a lot of suspicion. And at a time where California is can't seem to deal with fires, when people are leaving the state, when there seems so much incompetence in progressive governance, this is just going to increase the conspiracy theories and the suspicion that something is awry here. And this is very, very bad for the state of California.
1: Yeah, we've already seen Pratt and the president post that on social media, calling it a crooked election. Brylan, President Trump and other prominent conservatives have made these claims that the California primary election is, quote, rigged. Let's play. Here's his latest tweet, or one of his tweets, that they're trying to steal the governor of California primary, the mayor of Los Angeles primary, away from two great Republican candidates. I also want to play a soundbite from the president when it comes to his thoughts on the election being rigged in California.
3: The election was rigged. It was a dirty election.
4: Mr.
3: And it's
4: President,
3: happening again right now in
4: never
3: California.
4: Presented evidence.
3: It's happening
4: the
3: right now in California. Right now, it's looking. Look at what's
4: Where's
3: happening in California.
4: Where's the evidence to that?
3: It's
4: the
3: 4 days.
4: Are doing well in California.
3: In California, it's... No, they're not. They're dropping fast because it's a rigged election.
1: So, Brylan, no matter how secure the election process is, does California need to take a look at its ballot counting process for quicker results in future elections and just alleviate these conversations of cheating and fraud?
5: Yeah, absolutely, do, because they're losing trust with my generation, a generation that's not going to want to vote in future elections. I think the big concern here is this taboo stigma around the word fraud. If California wants to be removed from this conversation of fraud in their elections, they should do one simple thing. They should be the first people in support of passing the Save America Act. If we could have proof and confidence that Americans are voting in American elections, we would not point fingers at states where magical ballot drops happen like this. Just look at the candidate, the no-name councilwoman that beat Spencer Pratt with all the name ID to make it to this runoff. She had 22% of the ballots on Election Day, but 40% after Election Day in these late mail-in ballots. Now, all 40% could be completely legit. I have no evidence to say otherwise. But if we knew for sure that every single person, all 40% of those after Election Day ballots were legit with a real photo ID of a real American citizen, we would have nothing to talk about on this panel tonight. Americans need to vote in American elections. This conversation would be over. We could have trust again by having Election Day, not election month, not election year. This is how you get Gen Z to vote. We can actually trust our election process.
1: Julian, Karen Bass's campaign quickly putting out a statement attacking her new opponent. She said this in part, they look forward to winning the race against Raman, who allows encampments near schools, fights against hiring more cops, does not advocate for entertainment industry workers. Are those winning messages for Angelenos, what Karen Bass is saying?
2: Well, I'm happy to see Democrats pushing back against the progressive socialist left. I don't think the progressive socialist left has any meaningful ideas for governing this country. I think they're basically deconstructionists. They want to tear down our borders. They want to tear down our policing system. They want to tear down a lot of things that has made the West exceptional and made the West great. So I'm happy to see at least some semblance of that starting to happen in the Democratic Party. The problem is that both she and the governor of the state have been poster children for the progressive woke. I mean, look at what she did with the fire chief in California. It was very important to her that there be a sort of a a lesbian fire chief who was diverse. And no emphasis whatsoever on just basic competence. So I think she has sort of been that poster child of the progressive left. I'm glad to see she's moving more to the center. I wish more Democrats would move more to the center. I think it would be better for the country, better for the party. But I still think we're going to have a party and election that is too far skewed to the left for anything meaningfully on the national level.
1: Brylan, with Bass and Rahman officially moving on to the midterms, to the general election, where do you see those frat supporters going? There are a lot of them, and they're angry tonight.
5: They're certainly not going away. And speaking of a lot of them, this is what really concerns me. At the end of the day, regardless of who's in second in this runoff, 250,000 voters allegedly voted for Karen Bass. 250,000 people watched their city burn to the ground. 250,000 people stepped over overdose neighbors, stepped over literal poop on the ground to go vote for the same person who allowed all of this to happen. So there's 250,000 people who are okay with the number one export in California being U-Haul trucks. There are 250,000 Californians who are okay with the status quo, who do not want common sense back in office. How do you reason with these people? So I can tell you for sure that these Spencer Pratt voters aren't going to vote for the same old, same old. They're not going to vote for the same lady that made Spencer Pratt homeless. But who are they going to vote for? I don't think it's going to be this city councilwoman. And like you said in the previous segment, Spencer Pratt certainly is not done. He's not going to go out of this race without a fight. It's just, what's his next move going to be?
1: Julian, what do you think the campaign is going to look like for the next few months going into the midterms?
2: I think you're going to hear a lot of very superficial sort of claims on both sides. I think what you're going to hear from Republicans is that the economy is getting better and the Iran problem is solved. I don't think either of those two things are true. And I think what you're going to hear from the Democrats is that Trump is just a bad person without any ideas to meaningfully do things that this country needs to do. Our education system is pathetic. 2 out of 3 eighth graders are not proficient in math and English. We have a welfare state that's getting ready to swallow us. I don't hear any meaningful ideas from the Democrats right now, my party, in terms of what we need to do to build for the future. It's all negative messaging, which is why I think, you know, people talk about Trump's numbers being down to 40% or a little less. Democratic approval numbers down to 25% because it's all negative messaging. There's nothing positive about building.
1: Julian Epstein, Brylan Hollihan, gentlemen, thank you for making time tonight with all this breaking news. We appreciate it.
5: Thanks
2: Hannah.
1: Let's go back to Tel Aviv. This is a live look as Israel launches retaliatory strikes against Iran. Our very own Robert Sherman, he's in the Middle East and he's going to join us next.
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23: On at the northern communities of Israel. And as a result of this, the strikes that we've seen Israel carrying out this evening in western and central Iran, that is a focus on surface-to-surface missile launch sites, which makes sense, trying to go after the capabilities that Iran has in order to put missiles in the air to threaten Israeli airspace, but also the airspaces, as you rightly pointed out, of countries around the region. So far, Saudi Arabia was the only country that we've really seen that has gotten that alert coming in about any threats. They've been given the all clear by their defense ministry in that country. But I would remind you that this has been a week in which Kuwait, their international airport, was hit just a couple of days ago. Bahrain had alerts going off this week. And then, of course, you have the UAE, not far from where we are right now, which has seen more missiles and more drones entering their airspace since the beginning of these operations, since any other, compared to any other country. They're certainly at a high level of alertness with all of this going on here as well. In terms of the messaging that's coming out from Israel, you saw this response that Iran carried out was supposed to be in retaliation for the strikes that Israel carried out on the southern suburbs of Beirut, going after Hezbollah headquarters. There is no apology coming from Israel on that move. In fact, their stance here is that they've done nothing wrong, from their opinion, with those strikes on those Hezbollah targets in the southern suburbs of Beirut. They say that despite the fact that the Israeli and Lebanese government had been cutting deals and finding common ground with one another. Hezbollah had outright rejected the ceasefire, had fired over 1,000 rockets and drones at Israel since the April 17th ceasefire went into effect. And Israel's position is that as long as Hezbollah keeps launching at Israel,

0: a terrorist group supported by Iran, backed by Iran, built, frankly, by Iran. And Iran has demonstrated that right here by saying an attack on Hezbollah is an attack on us. We're going to respond by directly attacking Israel. So now there can be no question about what Hezbollah is, not that there was really before this in any event. But what's clear now is that Iran has been using Hezbollah as a proxy for its attacks. It gets upset when Hezbollah is attacked by Israel in response for those attacks there. And now we've seen what happens. We've seen that Israel is going to respond regardless of what the United States says, directly against Iran if need be, if attacked. And that's what we've seen here.
1: What do you see happening in the region next, Jamil? Will there be more strikes, in your opinion?
0: Well, I think there's very little doubt that this conflict is going to continue. The problem, of course, is that Iran refuses to put aside its nuclear weapons program. Iran refuses to put aside its missile attack capability, and it refuses to respond, refuses to keep threatening its neighbors, to stop threatening its neighbors, whether that's Israel or UAE or Bahrain or now Saudi Arabia today, apparently. It continues to conduct strikes against, American allies and friends and partners in the region. And so it seems it's hard to imagine how this comes to a close, particularly because Iran doesn't appear to be willing to give up its nuclear program, which is a bottom line position for the United States.
1: Jamil, I don't have to tell you, here in the U.S., Americans are feeling the effects of this war, whether it's prices surging on gas, groceries. Citizens are on edge, travel, fuel, all of it. What do you think tonight's strikes mean for the average American, so many of them struggling?
0: Look, I think the average American is concerned about the conflict that's taking place in the Middle East. They're concerned, to your point, about inflation, about gas prices, about the ability to put food on their table for their families. But of course, the simplest solution to addressing the oil price problem is for the United States to do what we've said we've done, what we do in the region for decades and have done in the region for decades, which is to keep the Straits of Hormuz, the Strait of Hormuz open to traffic, open to oil flowing out of that region. Even though we don't get a lot of our oil from that region, it does affect the world price of oil. The challenge is that we've allowed that strait to be closed by Iran for the last few months in response to our conflict with them. That, of course, is an unacceptable situation. The president has made clear he wants that strait open. But and Iran, by the way, agreed to open the strait in the beginning of this original ceasefire. They've never actually done that. So the president needs to hold them to account for what they've agreed to do and make them reopen the strait. And if they're not going to do that, then he needs to open the strait by force if need be.
1: President Trump called Prime Minister Netanyahu a few hours ago. He demanded Israel not retaliate after Iran's missile attack today. They did retaliate. Does this damage the U.S.-Israel relationship?
0: Well, look, obviously, President Trump and Prime Minister Netanyahu are not going to always see things eye to eye. That happens all the time with the relationships between allies and partners and friendly nations. And at the end of the day, the president's going to take his position that he thinks is right for the United States, as he should. And Prime Minister Netanyahu is going to do what he thinks is right for Israel. The challenge, I think, for Prime Minister Netanyahu is he's being attacked from the north by Hezbollah. He's responded there. And now Iran is getting in the fight because their proxy, Hezbollah, is being attacked. And so, it seems hard to imagine a world in which Prime Minister Netanyahu could survive in office or as the leader of Israel if he doesn't respond to a direct attack against his country from Iran.
1: Iran's Revolutionary Guard has warned any repeated aggression would trigger broader attacks on American targets, Israeli jets over Iranian airspace. Jamil, how severely are U.S. bases and naval blockade ships at risk, at least in the next few hours?
0: Well, look, I think that there's always a risk. I think Iran realizes, though, if they try to attack the United States directly, that's going to likely provoke a response from President Trump, just like a direct attack on Israel resulted in a response from Prime Minister Netanyahu. I think they are concerned about that. They don't want to try and upset the apple cart. Of course, right now, they've gotten a ceasefire basically for nothing, right? We agreed to engage in a ceasefire, stop the attacks on Iran if they would reopen the Strait of Hormuz. They didn't do that. We still haven't gone back to the attacking them. Now, we're saying we're working on a deal. The president's trying to get a deal done. But again, that deal turns on Iran being willing to give up its nuclear program and its enrichment capabilities and that nearly 1,000 pounds, 400 kilograms of highly enriched uranium. They're not willing to give that up. And so if they're not going to do that deal, the president's going to have one of two choices. Either give them the deal they want without what he wants or go back to attacking Iran. We keep going back and forth about and extending the ceasefire, but they're not doing their part.
1: Yeah, this is very complicated, and the next few hours crucial when it comes to this conflict. Jamil Jaffer, founder and director of the National Security Institute at George Mason University. Thank you again.
0: Thanks, Hannah.
1: It's official. DDHQ, the first to report, Pratt is out in the race for L.A. mayor. We're taking a live look at Los Angeles County, a ballot center there. The L.A. mayor will now be the race.

0: will now be between Nithya Raman and incumbent Karen Bass. Republicans, including President Trump, just moments ago calling this race crooked. We got the latest detail. That's up next.
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2: Yeah, well, congratulations on your win. Let's start with this news of the night. Rahman projected over Pratt in the L.A. mayoral race. Your reaction to the news and your reaction to the suggested cheating by opponent Spencer Pratt.
3: Well, it's unfortunate because Spencer Pratt has run a great campaign out here. He's gotten a lot of attention. And yeah, I mean, there's a lot of questions about the system. I mean, because out here in California, we have no voter ID. There has been evidence of fraud. We even had a dog that voted in Orange County that's documented. But the problem with our system is that it's really hard to be able to track and find evidence of the fraud itself. We allow many ballots to come in after Election Day. We don't even require you to sign the ballot. Most people do, but there's a provision that allows you to just make a mark and have a witness sign. Nobody checks that witness signature. You know, so there's a lot of ballots that have come in here at the end that are at least questionable. Some of the reports I've seen, they came from one area, maybe out of the Skid Row area of Los Angeles. I mean, so I think that it does raise a lot of questions. And of course, we want to believe that there's integrity in our system. Everybody wants that. But you got to have safeguards in place to make sure that that's the case.
2: Where do you see these Pratt supporters going now?
3: Well, look, I think it's starting a revolution, really, man. I mean, a lot of people are frustrated with how LA is being run. He rightfully brought up a lot of things that are problematic. The homelessness crisis is out of control. The failure to be ready for a catastrophic fire, to put out the fire in the first place, it was actually reignited. You know, I think Spencer has really brought a lot of attention to this. And let's also talk about the Democrats have already gerrymandered the entire state. They rigged the election. I'm running in a seat right now that has been rigged to help make a Democrat win. We're still fighting for it. In fact, we got 47% in my election. And you can go to electjamesgallagher.com to learn how you can help me more. But we're fighting back against this. And, you know, I think, again, people are really tired of the governing powers in this state who have done a terrible job.
2: I want to take a broader look at the great state of California. There is so much unknown in the gubernatorial race as well. We know Democratic Javier Becerra has advanced. Republican Steve Hilton and Democrat Tom Steyer are still battling it out to be his opponent. Your thoughts on that race, James?
3: Yeah, it's been a really interesting race. You know, we had Eric Swalwell and who resigned in disgrace and got out of the race. Becerra then surged thereafter. Steve Hilton, has done very well. And I think it looks very likely that he will advance to the runoff against Becerra. And I like the matchup. Steve Hilton, I think, can really point to a lot of things in Becerra's record of failure. I mean, even Democrats said he was terrible as Health and Human Services Secretary. Even Democrats have noticed that he was not a very strong attorney general out here in California. He does not have a record of success. In fact, he has a record of failure. And I think pointing those things out and that he's kind of more of the same Gavin Newsom 2.0, I think is going to be a good thing in this election. I think it makes for a good contrast going into November.
2: All right, Mr. Gallagher, let's talk about your win. Again, congratulations. What are your main priorities as you advance? How are you going to help your fellow Californians?
3: Well, one, lower the cost of living. I mean, gas prices and electricity prices have gone through the roof here in California because of bad policy. Long before we had an Iran war, we had the highest gas prices in the nation. We have electricity prices. PG&E raised six times in 1 year, and they made $2.1 billion. It's bad government that has caused that. Also, getting on top of the waste, fraud, and abuse. It's rampant. $270 million that one fraudulent doctor billed Medi-Cal. When we were talking about providing medical care to our citizens, first we need to make sure those dollars are getting there and not to fraudsters. So these are going to be very big priorities of mine, you know, as we step out into November. And I think we go win this race, even though they've tried to rig it against us.
2: Well, there are a lot of eyes on California going into the midterm election, and we appreciate your time tonight, Congressman-elect James Gallagher. Thank you again.
3: Thank you.
2: Here in New York City, a suspect is in custody tonight. This is after a terror spree inside Penn Station. Six people were stabbed. One victim has serious injuries. The attack unfolded around 7 p.m. Eastern tonight in one of the

busiest travel hubs in the country when the suspect just went on a rampage. New York City Mayor Zohran Mamdani reacted to the horrific incident by thanking the NYPD for its swift response in stopping the attacker and added that his administration is in contact with Amtrak officials as they investigate. New York Attorney General Letitia James said this, quote, "My heart is with the victims and their families, and I'm thankful they are expected to make full recoveries," end quote. And we should mention, this comes just one day before thousands of fans are set to descend on Madison Square Garden. That venue is right above Penn Station where the stabbing occurred. Police are on high alert for Game 3 of the NBA Finals that President Trump is expected to attend. We thank you for joining us tonight as we've tracked multiple breaking stories from California to the Middle East. 5 days post-primary, a major development in the race for L.A. mayor. It's official. L.A.'s mayor primary will be between these two women on your screen, Nithya Raman and incumbent Karen Bass. Former reality TV star Spencer Pratt, he's officially out of the race in the November election. President Trump, along with other Republicans, laying out unverified allegations of fraud. We have not seen any evidence of that yet. Plus, let's take a live look outside Tel Aviv tonight. Israel launching retaliatory strikes against Iran. Saudi Arabia sounding missile alerts in the area home to the Prince Sultan Air Base. That hosts a lot of U.S. forces. Be sure to follow News Nation online and on air as we bring you the latest details. And we certainly thank you for your time tonight. I'm Hannah Doba. Take care of yourself. Stay safe. I'm already looking forward to seeing you next weekend. In the meantime, stick with us right here on News Nation. More coverage straight ahead.

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6: Accusation is ruinous to the most important aspect of our democracy, all right? Especially when it comes from the President of the United States. Especially when the President's suggestion that mail-in ballots are an inherent evil belies the fact that the President himself just chose to vote by mail in Florida. And yet, the president who swore an oath to the country made yet another statement that could jeopardize it. The Democrats are at it again. They're trying to steal the two races from Republicans. Here we go with the very late and massive numbers of mail-in ballots, okay? So, unlike the president, let's actually analyze why it takes California so long. First, it's the biggest state, 23 million registered voters. Second, mail-in voting is a big part of their system. And their mail-in voting has an extended period of allowance, meaning if it's marked by election day, it can come in as many as 7 days after that. Why would it? I don't know. I don't know what's going on with the postal system, but that's a big allowance. So it adds to the time to count. All right. And again, a lot of people in California vote by mail. Okay. Especially since the pandemic when Governor Newsom had the counties, every county, send a mail-in ballot to every voter, all right? And by 2025, they nearly have 90% of their votes come from mail-in ballots. So a lot of people and an extended period for balloting is going to take more time, but it still seems to take too long. Fair criticism. Why? I mean, in this day and age, I mean, even back in 2010, it seemed like it took too long. Kamala Harris ran for state AG. It took over 3 weeks to decide the winner. And back then, only half the votes were mail-in. So why? The state officials say voting by mail at this scale requires increased security, which means it takes longer to process a ballot. A machine checks the signature on the ballot against the one on the voter registration form. If there's a discrepancy, a human checks the signature. If there's an issue, the voters get contacted so that they can cure their ballot and so that it's not discounted, and they get a long period there. I think it's a week or something to cure it. So if everyone just showed up to the polls on election day, of course it would be faster, but would it be better? Would it be more accurate? Well, here's what we know, okay? The number of fraud cases for mail-in versus anything else is negligible. Okay, because there really is no real fraud to begin with at scale because of how hard that would be. But putting that to the side, they need it in California because they have turnout issues. They're like middle of the pack with all the mail-in voting, which makes it so much easier to participate. So can they do better? Of course. They are understaffed and underfunded, and that's a big reason it takes time. Okay? Now, another big reason it takes more time than in many other states is because it's not a closed party-only primary system. It is the opposite. It is a jungle.

0: Or top two, or sometimes they'll call it top four system, which is instead of allowing it to be closed, right, to concentrate the power of the parties, this is the opposite of that, all right? And there are only a handful of states that do it this way. So you got to make sure you're comparing apples to apples, okay? If you compare this to Florida, it's not fair. They don't have a jungle primary. They don't have a top two or a top four. So you're going to have a lot more people. And when you have a lot more people and the races are close, and that means they're deciding late because it's close, you're going to have a lot of late ballots coming in. Okay? And I still think it's better, even though it takes longer, because it's never been proven to be less accurate, because I think the parties are killing us with their closed primaries because they keep feeding us more and more extreme candidates. Okay? So, now you got to do something else. All right? Because look, again, in California, you got a lot of people, right? And relatively attainable qualification standards. That means you wind up having dozens of candidates in a jungle primary. Now you can say, oh, it's too much. I'll take it to having just a few more extreme candidates. I'll take it. Now, here's the next point that really, really matters. Okay? In this jungle primary system, that is going to make it harder, because you're going to have more and it's going to take longer, right? And the closeness makes it very hard on election night to project the two winners. And that is something that is easy to cherry pick as a vote of no confidence. Oh, they can't even do it at night like everybody else. There's a reason. You have to compare them to other states that do jungle or top two or top four primaries with mail-in. You have to do apples to apples. Why? Because it's a more protracted process. Now, when you do that, when you compare, okay, the California tabulation time to other states, which I will as soon as you move the teleprompter so I can see the numbers. Thank you. When you compare California's tabulation time to Washington, Oregon, Louisiana, okay, they all take weeks to get a final vote count. So is it really just about California or the protracted nature of the system? Now, what's the pushback to that argument? Well, there are other big states that have to process a lot of mail-in ballots, and it doesn't take them that long, like Florida. But this argument has a big asterisk on it, because again, it's a different process. Theirs is closed. And in Florida, unlike in California, they don't count votes that come in after Election Day. So they don't allow as much participation. And by the way, the idea that, oh yeah, but they have much more election security, it's just not true. Okay? And, you know, they just allow more time in California. Florida, you only get 2 days to cure. California lets you have up to like 4 weeks. Okay? Because it's focused on inclusion in a way that Florida and a lot of other closed systems are not. So, is it more accurate or is it more fraudulent? Okay? Today, Trump's U.S. attorney in California announced they have multiple election fraud investigations underway. Trump and his people took this as a fact that there is fraud. Do you not understand the difference between an investigation and a conclusion? You think especially in this day and age with his DOJ, that the fact that they're looking for something means that it's there, or it means that they're going to say that it's there? Talk about something not to trust. The most famous recent case of mail-in voter fraud in California was Laura Lee Yorick's. Registered her dog to vote. Yep, the dog's vote was counted in 2021. But the dog's vote was rejected in 2022. And it led her to 5 felonies. Oh, see? Crazy Californians. If there's one dog lady, there's got to be 10. Oh, just one thing. She's a Republican. Does this still bother you? Oh, I wonder why not. Okay. According to the Conservative Heritage Foundation, conservative, right? Project 2025, Heritage Foundation. Oh, yeah, I like them. All right, good. Keep that energy for a second. Between 1982 and 2025, there were only 69 cases of voter fraud in California. Nationwide, 0.00006% of mailed-in votes were found to be fraudulent. So you tell me, what is this really about? Independent member of Congress Kevin Kiley, current leading his race against both the Republican and Democratic candidates, and Democratic State Assemblyman Mark Berman, who wrote the bill to speed up California's vote counting process that was signed into law last year. Good to have you both. Mr. Berman, why was the bill needed? What was the problem that you fixed?
1: Appreciate you having me on, Chris, and thanks for the question. And really, the issue that the problem was trying to fix is that in California, and you did a great job of explaining why we have the system we have, that delay creates the opportunity for bad actors like President Trump, like Bill Assaley, to try to inject fear and doubt about the integrity of our elections. And they are too eager to do that. You see the president doing that with his tweet or his post. And so I think what we needed to do in California was to create more transparency, to create more deadlines for when ballots had to be counted. Hopefully that increases faith in our democracy. And it also speeds up the count, because we do have some counties that were delaying a little more than they should have on counting all the ballots.
0: Kev, it looks good, but, you know, I don't want to jinx you. What is your concern?
2: Well, California is, a huge, huge, huge outlier in this country when it comes to vote counting. I mean, every other state, whether it's a Democrat or a Republican state, and there's a variety of different laws regarding voting and types of primary, all these differences. But it remains the case that all these other states manage to count their votes a lot quicker than California does. And so it's just bad for democracy. It does foster distrust. People go and vote and then they find out the results a month later, or they find out what the result was on election night is now different because of the late counted votes. It also creates a great deal of instability when people don't know if they're going to be elected or not. When we're talking about national elections, you've seen, the even control of Congress hangs in the balance as California counts its votes for weeks on end. And unfortunately, it's symptomatic of sort of the overall quality of government performance in California, where we can't seem to do sort of the basic functions of government that other states handle, whether they're Democrat or Republican, in a much better way.
1: So what I would argue is that California is an outlier. Congressman Colley is absolutely right, but
0: not among jungle primary states,
1: right?
0: By the way,
1: and
0: not among jungle primary states.
1: I agree completely. Our election system doesn't belong to the candidates. It doesn't belong to the politicians. Our election system belongs to the voters. And what California has are more voter protections than any other state in the country to make it as easy as possible for voters to participate in their democracy. Now, my old colleague from the Assembly, Congressman Kiley, says that there's a lack of faith and trust in our elections in California. But the reason for that is because politicians like Kevin Kiley won't acknowledge that President Biden was the democratically elected president in 2020, which he was afraid to do when he was seeking Trump's endorsement.
0: Hold
1: when
0: on
1: he
0: a
1: was
0: second.
1: Running for Congress
0: Berman,
1: in
0: hold
1: 2022.
0: On a second. Berman, hold on a second. Hold on. Kiley, do you think that Biden didn't win the election?
2: That's completely false. I said at the time, have always said that absolutely Biden was the winner. We determined the presidency in our system through the Electoral College, and he won Electoral College majority.
1: I believe your quote was, it depends on the definition of legitimate. So
2: anyway,
1: there are Sacramento Bee articles talking about how you weren't willing to acknowledge that Biden was the democratically elected president. That undermines voters' faith in our democracy. And that's the problem, is people lying about our elections and the accuracy of our elections.
0: What if you win a close race, Kev, and they say, we don't know if we can trust it? How are you going to feel about that? If you win and it's close and they say, well, maybe we should recount it and take another few weeks because I don't know that we can trust it because Kevin, maybe Kylie's right. And we can't really trust the system. Then how are you going to feel?
2: That's not what I'm saying. I've never raised any of these issues about fraud or what have you. My issue is just with the sort of function of counting votes and delivering results. And when you don't have that, then it creates space for people to distrust the process. And I don't think it's even necessarily nefarious. I think that you're just a typical person who's not as plugged into things as we are, and they're seeing, wait a minute, the result flipped.
0: Yeah, like the president of the United States. Like the president of the United States, who says the most irresponsible things about the electoral system.
2: That's not anything I would associate.
0: Although
2: myself.
0: I'll give you one space. Last thing on this. One space I think that is a good one. I'm uncomfortable with it. I'm glad I don't have to make these kinds of decisions, but you do. Mr. Berman, allowing votes that come after Election Day, unless unreasonably delayed by mail. Okay, that I would understand. Is that just too much, that you can vote as far as you want in advance of election day.

0: Fine. But there has to be a day. And that's the day. And nothing after that day.
1: Yeah, it's a great question. I think the concern is that if a voter validly, you know, submits their ballot 3-4 days before election day, but there's a day in the postal service that stops that ballot from being received at the registrar, whose fault is that? And should the voter get disenfranchised because the postal service can't deliver the mail on time? So I think that's the debate. That's the kind of cost benefit analysis there. But I think it's a debate worth having.
0: Kev, how do you balance now as you're in this race, right? And if it goes your way, you know, you'll be given mandate once again. How do you balance people feeding people's mistrust and distrust, right? Which is definitely currency. I would argue coin of the realm, really, in partisan politics, with the fact that you're asking them to trust you with their agency of power and to do things for them. How do you balance being popular by bashing government with remembering and reminding people that government's a good thing, not a bad thing?
2: Well, yeah, I mean, government, when it does its job well, is obviously, indispensable. And I think that, you know, the critique I've had on this issue is just about the government not making good on the promises that are owed to our citizens. Mm-hmm. So, you know, in California, there's no reason why we should count votes so much slower than everyone else. And, you know, Massachusetts is a blue state. You have many blue states that have all kinds of voter protections. Yeah, they managed to count their votes very quickly. But you can look at other examples in California. Mm-hmm. During COVID, people weren't allowed to work. And yet the government failed to deliver the unemployment checks. There was scathing bipartisan criticism. Meanwhile, there was all this fraud going out. There was genuine fraud there to the tune of $32 billion with people getting who weren't entitled to those benefits. Or if you look at our taxes, we pay the highest gas taxes in the country.
0: But those are I'm not saying that the state doesn't have problems. You guys got plenty to fix. I just wanted to keep it to this one issue because we got to trust the process. We got to trust it because we've got to verify it and we've got to improve it every chance we get, but can't be complacent about it, but we can't be what we are right now either, which is, you know, bashing it on the basis of unknowns. And if we lose trust in the process and people give up on the process, I mean, we're not just going to have jungle primaries. We're going to have a jungle, period. That's what our country's going to be. That's the problem, is I'll accuse you of something, and now you've got to prove it didn't happen. That's very hard.
1: Yeah.
0: That's called military justice, not equitable justice. Anyway, I got to jump. Mark Berman, thank you. Kevin Kiley, thank you. Good luck to you both. I'll talk to you again. 4 minutes and 35 seconds coming up. The Democrats have a big problem on their hands. I actually see it as a big paradox on their hands. Graham Plattner. Why? Because they kind of made their thing, we're better than the Republicans, we will eat our own. We have a purity standard. We're about morale, you know, whatever, however you want to define it. But he's doing so well. But he's breaking their rules. What's a Dem to do? Next.
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9: Inside of me.
10: The Democratic Party has a standard. Now, you can call it eating their own, or you can call it accountability for their own. But either way, they have a problem when it comes to what to do with Maine Democratic Senate candidate Graham Plattner, because he seems to violate their rule on several different levels. And their standard, which seems to me apparently to be an allegation is enough, well, he now has multiple allegations of a lot of bad things that include women and different kinds of conduct, from toxic to touching to physical, all kinds of stuff. And he has dealt with a lot of this. And he said, it's not about me and how I was in the past. It's about me and what I want to do right now. And the people have responded and pushed him right past the establishment candidate because he has hooked in to the populist sentiment that is carrying Maine and could carry a lot of states. So what do you do? Well, Democrat member of Congress Ro Khanna, who's friendly with the left, says, I don't care about what they say about Graham Plattner. I care that he has tapped into this populist movement and that I think he's going to win. And he's campaigning with him right now. And you can say what you want about Ro Khanna. You can't say he's not a lefty. Okay? So move up. And where does that take us to in terms of this conversation? Well, it's this question. The Republicans are fine with Ken Paxton because Trump tells them to. Will the left be as compliant? Republican strategist Pete Seat, chairman of the Texas Democratic Party, Kendall Scudder. Good to have you both. Pete, do you think that you have a significant advantage right now if, as long as Trump likes you, you're good to go in the primary? The Democrats have a potential purity test. You know, for, I guess you could call Trump a purity test. I think that that's a little odd. But do you think it gives you an advantage?
9: Yeah, the two most advantageous things in a Republican primary right now are support from Donald Trump and not being an incumbent. We saw that happen here in my home state of Indiana. We're seeing it happen all across the country. Voters are fed up with the system. Whether yeah. you're Republican or Democrat, if you're a part of the system, they want you out of the system. But, you know, as you're yeah. talking about Democrats having a standard, Chris, they may have a standard when it comes to Donald Trump, but they sure as heck didn't have a standard in 1992 when they nominated and elected Bill Clinton, and then in 96 when they renominated and reelected Bill Clinton. But then they suddenly have standards when it comes to Donald Trump with Brett Kavanaugh, the very same man you mentioned, Ro Khanna, said we should believe his accuser and we should kick
10: their own
9: confirmation hearings down the road. But now he doesn't want to hear it.
10: Pete, it's not just about Trump and it's not about Clinton. Everybody, Clinton was the change of the game for all of us. I mean, we had never heard of somebody's promiscuity being an issue within the presidency. And we had all known, you included, Pete, that Clinton wasn't the first guy to have an objectionable sex life while in office. So that was a big change moment for a lot more than just the Democrats. What's happening now, though, is different. Okay? This is Trump can get away with whatever he wants. He's the Teflon Don. You guys used to be the character counts party. You're not anymore. Now, you guys have been that version of that, Kendall. And Graham Plattner breaks the rules. Katie Porter took a beating over it, and that was just being mean to people, right? You had Al Franken, you had Andrew Cuomo, right? I mean, you guys will go after your own. Not Graham Plattner yet. Have you guys learned something?
11: I think that it depends on the candidate's persona and how they've built themselves, honestly. I don't think Graham Plattner ever campaigned as this squeaky clean guy looking to perpetuate politics as usual. And so as a result, you tend to have a lot more forgiveness there. I'm not saying necessarily that we're making excuses for everything that he's done, but I am saying that, like, you get what he hasn't false advertised himself at all. Okay. He's told the people of Maine who he is. He's owned up to mistakes he's made in the past, and he's tells them where he stands on things and where he's trying to take the country moving forward. I think the average voter has some respect for that. It's not like he's on camera stealing like Ken Paxton. It's not like he's been under criminal indictment for federal securities fraud. It's not like he's been impeached by his own party. You know, like, he's just a regular guy who stepped into politics. And when that happens, you're going to have people with flawed personalities that are going to take that. Whether or not they get to survive that kind of lives with the voters.
10: What do you think is a bigger cultural perception problem for you? The purity test that some would apply to a Graham Plattner that he would, you know, ostensibly not pass, or what you're dealing with Tallarico, which is Ken Paxton making the case that he's not man enough for Texas. That is also a version of cultural warfare. What do you think is harder for you to combat?
11: Yeah, I mean, we're used to those arguments that they make, and it's why they're starting to lose states like Texas, because they aren't making arguments about things that actually impact people in their day-to-day lives. And so, you know, they can do that. That's fine. I do think that the party is kind of reckoning with itself right now in its populist movement. I'm a populist myself. I'm a farm kid from East Texas. And so, you know, I view the world a little bit differently than some of my other friends that are in politics. But I do think that as people like Graham Plattner continue to rise through the ranks that aren't from the political class, they may not come from political families, they're just regular people that are really mad at a system and trying to make it better for working people, then you're going to continue to have people who may have problems in their past. The question for Democrats, I think, is, are you willing to forgive people who have made mistakes? I think Ro Khanna is doing the right thing right now. Graham Plattner is tapping into something in Maine right now, and people there are reeling. They're looking for change and help. If the Democrats don't support the population in their efforts to try to change the direction of this country, then they're failing themselves, and they're failing those people.
10: Hey,
11: that are coming.
10: Pete, how do you balance don't vote for him, he's a freak, with don't vote for them, they don't care about helping your life? It seems to me that the second one of those is a lot more powerful because politics is pretty personal for people. Do you think that this is not the right timing for culture war on the basis of type?
9: politics is incredibly

0: personal, and that's why we tend to look past character in this day and age. It's all about power. It's about having people in elected office who are going to vote the way you want them to vote. My party does that. Democrats are doing that. We just need to be honest about it. Power is what matters. And so what you have here happening in Maine is a lot of Democrats, and we don't know what's going to happen in the primary. Heck, crazy things happen. They have a primary on Tuesday. The governor is still on the ballot. Maybe a lot of Democrats are going to cast their votes for her in protest. Maybe she'll get the nomination because people are so disgusted by Graham Plattner. But if they want to win, they're probably going to nominate him because they think he's the best chance of securing that seat. The thing I think a lot of Democrats aren't thinking about right now is, yeah, you may get his vote in the Senate, but you're going to have to deal with this unqualified individual, this person with a fishy and flawed past for 6 years. It's not just one vote and you don't see him again. He is going to represent your state
1: luckily,
0: for the next
1: Pete,
0: 6 years.
1: You have given them a great example of how a party can survive just that kind of proposition. And you've done it for a 4-year term and now the start of a new 4-year term. And you figured out how to deal with somebody like that, apparently. Pete, it's good to have you. Mr. Scudder, good to have you both. Okay? Enjoy yourselves tonight. Thank you for having the conversation. 4 minutes and 30 seconds. Up next, small businesses. 99.9% of all businesses in America. That's why we have a special tax rate just for small businesses. Wait, no, we don't. No, we don't. Well, but that's why Trump having those tariffs taken away and now it's off. So the pressure is off the small businesses. No, it isn't. No, it isn't. I want to stay on this and do a check-in with two small business owners. All right. And an economist who trades every day. And I'm going to have them tell you their reality. And I'm going to have him explain to you why they are not the exception. They are the rule. Next.
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7: Struggles, and today it is time for a check-in. 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People who are artisans, who can do things with their hands, are in huge demand. And to connect their experience to the overriding trends, my best friend, John McNiff, founder of Modem Capital Management, one of the most successful and most intelligent investors you will meet. So good to have each and all of you. Thank you. Nika, here's the good news. The tariffs are over because of the Supreme Court. So now you're able to do business nice and clean. What's the reality, Nika?
8: In your dreams. No, that's definitely not the case. Obviously, I come with the receipts. I just paid the tariffs today when my latest tech parts came in. So yeah, that's not the case. And even if the tariffs would be lower, the other costs, they raised two or three times. So it's not like we would have any relief here, because obviously with the war, everything is more expensive. The shipping is way more expensive. I offer my clients free shipping for everything they order all over the USA. So I'm paying that too. So I'm eating the tariffs. I'm eating the shipping costs and the higher prices for manufacturing, for business operations, and for everything. I think everybody can imagine that. So I'm eating it, because if I put it on my prices, my customers, they cannot. I sell consumer products right to the American people. They can't afford it anymore, and I sit on my stuff. So
7: right,
8: they can.
7: So

0: and they increase more inflation there, the cost of capital has gone up. So for these small businesses that are trying to manage their supply chains and the delay time, which Nika just talked about in terms of getting her products from on the shipping, and I think John will probably say something similar to this, they've been trying to manage their inventories. To manage those inventories now going forward has become more difficult. So they're going to try, and I would think, to try and get more inventory because they're not sure about how these supply chains are going to affect them. And to do that, they're going to have to borrow money. To borrow money now, the cost of that money has gone up, and it is not going lower.
1: So, John Mamer, you see the borrowing dynamic in your own business. I'm fascinated by auto repair. You know, that is a hobby for me. I keep guys like you in business because I screw up everything in my vehicle, and then I got to have somebody like you do it right, which gives John great enjoyment. And Nika, too, they love to hear me struggling with my cars. But you see the effect of inflation, and you see that people are borrowing to pay for car expenses.
2: That's correct. We see about 20 to 25% of our clientele is needing to borrow money to pay for auto repairs. Only about 10 to 15% of those actually follow through with that. And what that does, the 10 or 15% that do not follow through with the repairs, they let that go and the problem just continues to get worse. And then they're in a bigger problem than they were previously. And it's just a spiraling effect that goes entirely to the bottom, and it's unfortunate for everybody.
1: Now, you've got a bounce issue with your business that's different than for Nika. Nika has the technicians to make her stuff. She can get stuff. You have mechanics and people who understand the interface between combustion and computing, and there's great
2: that's
1: opportunity
2: correct.
1: With great salaries, but you can't find people.
2: It's difficult to find good, high-trained, quality personnel. That's kind of always been the case. But the issue we have is that there was such a lapse in between for so many years that we have very young technicians that don't have a whole lot of experience and older technicians that have a whole lot of experience. And the older technicians that are aging out of the field are not being replaced nearly as quickly as the younger technicians coming up through. And part of it is that everybody wants to be paid more. We can obviously only pay what the market will allow, but also, you know, being a small business owner, there has to be a margin left
1: right.
2: over for us to be able to stay in business. And it's becoming every day a larger balancing act to keep that ratio of how can we pay our technicians enough and employees enough? How can we charge the customer the least amount possible, but still leave enough bottom line to pay for, you know, rent, insurance, things of that nature?
1: And Nika, you say that you believe that through that you do your business in a very analytical way. You're all about numbers when it comes to what works and what doesn't. And you say you can see that people are making different choices, even though your product, Jim in a Box, is specifically designed to be affordable to people. That's your space. Great technology, but a reasonable cost. And you see they're changing. How?
3: So we're making high tech affordable, and that's why we need to keep the price low. But that's only possible if people don't have to decide whether they buy food, pay rent, or buy something that makes them look better, feel better with just the push of a button and get healthier. Normally, before all that, it was really an easy pitch for me to say, hey, we have something that makes you fitter, slimmer, and healthier just with the push of a button in 15 minutes while you watch Cuomo on News Nation. Normally, the first question was, where can I buy it? And these days, it's different. And the only ones who, as per usual, win with this are big tech like Facebook, where I run ads. Now I have to run ads to target it towards people who have a lot of money. There are still very wealthy people in this country, but I have to reach them. That means I have to give Mark Zuckerberg much more money. And with this money that I now have to pay more for ads, I can't be creative anymore. And, you know, we are inventors and we want a new product. So all that money goes in advertising right now. And I can't create new products. So innovation, there is no innovation anymore. And I have to be competitive because I compete with billion-dollar companies. And they get bailouts from the government. For example,

0: Amazon, they got a bailout. They charged you guys the tariff taxes, and now they could go on the portal, and only the big corp, they got that money back because he needs them because
1: Right.
0: they're donors. So they got the money,
1: Yes. You're look, I can't compete with the facts, Nika. Everything you say is right. Just give me a quick button, John. The idea that, well, but the worst is over. Everything's getting better now. Is that true?
2: We hope it
3: It's
2: is,
3: not.
2: but in
3: I can
2: reality,
3: say
2: it's
3: that
2: not.
3: continues to.
1: Hold on, I'm sorry. I had two Johns, not Mamre. Let the economist talk. I don't want him to get mad at me. Go ahead. Go ahead, John McNiff.
3: I was going to say, I'm concerned. It hasn't gotten better. It's the war in Iran continues to drag on. It's continuing to put pressure on small business owners from an input cost and a supply chain disruption. And the longer that goes on, the more pressure it puts on the small business owners to find ways to finance their inventory, to find ways to pay for their employees, and find money to pay for their goods. So
1: Right.
3: this is the
1: So
3: longer this stays, the more pressure it's putting on them.
0: says his best.
1: John,
0: Sure.
1: so yeah, I know he always does. He's the smartest. So John Mamre, I'm going to check in with you every month so you can tell me how things are going. And every time you believe it's worth your time to come on because there's something people have to know, you're here. Nika, you've been great in letting me know in real time. When I was bragging about the Supreme Court ruling, finally the tariffs are gone, she was like, hey, chooch, then what are all these things I'm paying on the invoices? And that's really helpful to me in keeping
0: No, I
1: reality
0: can't.
1: straight.
0: You
1: John?
0: can't. They're going to zap your ass. Did you get them
1: Yeah, I need
0: already?
1: that. I have
3: I
1: those.
3: like
1: I'm
3: Nika
1: sending
3: a
1: them to
3: lot.
1: John. I'm
3: Keep
1: going to have to
3: insulting
1: knit a
3: Chris.
1: couple of pairs together for John. John needs two pairs of pants that I'm going to put together for his big behind. Thank you very much, each and all of you.
0: Thank
1: John
0: you, Chris.
1: Memmer, John McNiff, Nika Christiani. Look, he's blushing, Nika. 4 minutes and 15 seconds. Up next, have your say. 844-968-7720. See, it's funny because it's true. He's got a huge hiney.
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13: 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They're hard at work, raising families.

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7: And the reporter asked a tough question. Donald Trump lies, and they don't call him on it. Nobody calls him a liar. You know, they got to follow up on this,
8: Jim,
7: and say, it's a
8: Jim,
7: lie, Mr. President, you're lying.
8: Jim.
7: Yes.
8: Of course they do. They do it all the time. Now, if you're talking about the White House gaggle, you're not going to hear that as often because they get kicked out. And it's not like it's breaking news that the president gets caught in lies. The news value is in getting people to understand that the lies still matter. And by the way, last time I checked, okay, the free press is not part of the three branches of government, okay? And the job of the press is to absolutely check power. Everybody knows that. And I think that America has a signature blessing in its media. Some of us suck, some of us don't, just like every other endeavor. But it's on the president to do the job the right way. It's not on the press to have to do the job on the right way so the president does the job the right way. It's not like that, all right? The media checks power, but the buck stops with the president. You lead from the top. They say he lies all the time. We've never had a media tell people that a president lies more than this one. Sometimes, maybe even when they shouldn't, when they don't need to. So I don't agree with that, but I understand why you're frustrated. Next.
9: We're going to go to break and take a call on the other side of the break. I look crazy.
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7: All right, one more question. Hurry up, hurry up.
9: Yeah, quickly. Dana from Alaska.
7: You all right? What, I catch you by surprise?
9: Alaska.
26: No.
7: What's your question?
26: I'm here. Yes, sir. My question is, I see multi-millions going to a ballroom, multi-millions going to a decorative pool out front, multi-billions going to Ukraine and elsewhere, and fraud, and our Social Security is going to start running out in 2032. If you think we have a housing and a homeless problem now, wait till 70, 80, and 90-year-olds hit the street with no place to go.
7: Yep. Welcome to the politics of now, which is the Trump mentality is be doing a lot of things all the time, flood the zone, and do things that look amazing so that you can say that you're doing the job. And I think that a lot of people are seeing it the way you are. We'll see what happens in the midterms because of it. Appreciate it. And now it is time for Mr. Leland Vittert.
27: Yeah, the politics of the past, too. I remember when George W. Bush wanted to fix Social Security and Democrats raked him over the coals for it.
7: They love to attack your ideas, but they don't have better ones. And Social Security could be fixed just like that. All you have to do is raise the cap on the amount of money that gets taxed for it and give people a reciprocal right
0: to give back the money due them for a tax offset. If they did those two things...
27: And or raise the retirement age. That would be...
0: But you don't even have to do that, because that'll make people angry. You know, if you just...
27: Oh, we wouldn't want to make people angry. No, never.
0: Not in this business. We want to make them angry, but we want to make them angry at someone else, not at us.
27: Yeah, people watch us, you and me, because they are okay with being angry. They're okay with having their views challenged. It's why I love your program. Thanks for letting me fill in last night. Have a great weekend, buddy.
0: Thank you for doing it, brother. It gave me a great opportunity to be with my family. Thank you.
27: Good. I'm glad you did. Those are important moments.
1: We're going to beat Susan Collins and take back the Senate.
3: You're standing behind Graham Platner, to be clear here.
1: We're going to beat Susan Collins and take back the Senate.
4: Stand by your man. Top Democrats making it clear they aren't walking away from Graham Platner, despite another no good, very bad week. And the president is also standing by his man, despite his own Treasury Secretary's take.
5: Did you actually tell Pulte you were going to punch him in the face?
6: No, sir. I actually said I was going to kick his
5: Good. Okay.
4: Plenty of Republican pushback over the politicization of intelligence coming at a time when threats are multiplying. The president, though, says it's cool.
8: I can find ceasefire.
10: Pretty much the way it is. It's a different part of the world. You know, I'd say in that part of the world, ceasefire is when you're shooting in a more moderate manner. A ceasefire there is much different than a ceasefire in other parts of the world.
4: But Republicans in Congress are increasingly defying the president on key votes on the war and his pet projects. So let's get into all of it. Republican Congressman Marlon Stutzman is here to talk about his meeting with Israeli Prime Minister Benjamin Netanyahu and the Capitol Hill logjam, plus a pair of independent candidates from the Great Plains taking an alternate route that could cost Republicans their Senate majority. All that and our best in the business panel of journalists who always sweep the finals.
28: Nixon 4, baby. Nixon 4.
4: The Hill Sunday starts now. Hello from Washington and welcome to The Hill Sunday. I'm Chris Steyerwalt. So much of everything in this midterm year and the president's agenda for the second half of his second term depends on reopening the Strait of Hormuz and bringing down sky-high energy prices that are hampering an otherwise healthy economy. Our own Robert Sherman has the latest on the effort to make a deal. He joins us from Doha, Qatar. Robert, what do we know?
29: Hey there, Chris. Well, we're watching tensions flare up once again, largely concentrated around that key waterway, the Strait of Hormuz, with Central Command announcing here a few hours ago that a pair of Iranian one-way attack drones were fired at positions that were threatening maritime commerce here in the region and were shot down. But this is just the latest episode in tension that we've seen here in the region. American forces striking radar, launch and command sites in Iran. We've seen Iran firing missiles and drones at Kuwait and Bahrain. These episodes continuing here throughout the week. Iran defending its position, saying they have the right to defend themselves and accusing the United States of being the ceasefire violator. What their foreign ministry had to say is that the repeated violations of the ceasefire by the United States once again prove that this country not only lacks any intention of reducing tensions and returning to the path of stability, but is also placing regional security in serious danger through its adventurous actions. But we know negotiations are continuing on behind the scenes. One of the big cornerstones of this, the nuclear ambitions of Iran. An eyebrow raiser this week with reports indicating Special Envoy Steve Witkoff and Jared Kushner traveling to Tennessee to meet with nuclear experts to talk about the situation in Iran and what exactly a nuclear deal would look like, what would be necessary in order to pull it off. That's according to both Reuters and Axios. But then meanwhile, something else that we're monitoring here today, Chris, just a short while ago, the Israeli Air Force striking the southern suburbs of Beirut. This is an escalation the White House was trying to avoid, but in the days since we saw that ceasefire announced by the State Department, Hezbollah has since rejected the ceasefire, fired upon northern Israel, and as a result, the back and forth between Israeli and Hezbollah fighters continues on to this very moment. Chris?
4: Robert Sherman, always keeping us in the game. We really appreciate you. Okay, here with us now is Marlon Stutzman. He's a congressman who represents a big old chunk of northeastern Indiana, and he is our welcome guest. Okay, Congressman, you were in Israel. You met with Prime Minister Benjamin Netanyahu. What did you tell him? What did he tell you, and what do you make of the president pretty much saying, yes, I'm very frustrated with the prime minister because as a way to get to a deal on the Strait of Hormuz, he needs Israel to step back on Lebanon.
2: Yeah, well, you know, Iran is using anything that happens related to Israel in Lebanon as a, oh, we're out because of their behavior. So that makes it really complicated. And that, you know, ultimately, the president needs a deal with Iran. That's the big focus. That's the head of the snake.
4: And they'd love to blame Israel,
2: of
4: right?
2: course.
4: It works better for Iran if they say it's Israel.
2: Absolutely. They can always point the finger at Israel. They'll always do it. We talked about a broader future relationship between the United States and Israel, and that's moving away from the $3.8 billion supplement that we give to Israel every year to what we're calling aid to trade, and have a trade agreement, have a defense agreement. And Prime Minister Netanyahu, who went on 60 Minutes and even said that's the direction he wants to go. So Israel is a growing nation. They are 10 million people, almost $1 trillion GDP. They're a strong nation. They're the superpower in the Middle East, but we have to work together this delicate situation.
4: And they think, I assume, based on what I've heard the prime minister say, is that actually taking American aid is constraining in its own way, that it's political here at home and it makes Israel a hot button issue, but also it in Israel politically, it feels like it's constraining their independence.
2: It does. You know, it goes both ways. When you're taking money from your parents, you know, you're like, oh, you got to listen to mom and dad a little bit. But in this case, you know, this is a move I think that's good for both countries because we don't want those accusations. And we want to really have a very normal relationship that because both countries are strong now.
4: Okay. The chairman of the Appropriations Committee, Tom Cole, says that the military by August is going to need a supplemental appropriation.
2: Yeah.
4: You voted against a war power. We know it's symbolic, right?
2: Yeah.
4: The war powers resolution is symbolic, and the administration can say, well, it doesn't matter. But it is significant to me that for the first time there were enough Republicans in the Senate and the House who said, no, we want to shorten your leash here. Can Republicans get a war funding resolution through Congress?
2: It's going to be more difficult and challenging today, especially because we're coming through primary season.
4: Yeah.
2: And there's some senators that aren't interested.
4: They're getting loose
2: helping.
4: Out there.
2: Yes,
4: yeah.
2: They are. Yeah, Thomas Massie, who probably wouldn't have helped anyway,
4: right.
2: And some others. But it will be challenging. My argument is that we are now in diplomacy era. We're in negotiating. You know, most of the war effort is behind us. We won. I mean, we destroyed their assets. Are there going to be shots fired at each other from time to time? Absolutely. But we're really now in this negotiating phase where President Trump, who has a very strong hand, but these guys are, you know, they're liars and cheaters and, you know, they steal. It's hard to negotiate with somebody who always moves the goalposts on you.
4: Well, and this is a low trust situation. This is a very low trust situation. Okay. On the question of FISA, so the Republicans in the Senate were not able to get the extension of, and FISA is, for anybody who doesn't pay attention to this stuff, it's the special court kind of that was created after September 11th to allow the government to get warrants to surveil people inside the United States if they are communicating with foreign actors. The Senate, it failed in the Senate for two reasons. Because the Democrats, like Mark Warner, who typically go along for the ride on this and say, yeah, this is too important of a tool to give up, said they wouldn't do it because of Bill Pulte, the president's pick to be the spy master in chief to replace Tulsi Gabbard on an interim basis. And then sort of the civil libertarian populist Republicans said that they were out too, and it died.
2: Yeah.
4: You voted for a short-term extension, but in the past, you have expressed some of those civil liberties concerns.
2: I have.
4: Where are you, and can Congress pass a FISA extension?
2: Well, right now, I think we need to just pass an extension through President Trump's administration because, for one, this year especially, we've got World Cup. We have the Freedom 250 events that are coming up. President Trump and the administration need to have every tool available to keep the American people safe. And, you know, sometimes when you run to a judge to get a warrant, there's delays, and who knows? You know, maybe it's the judge that doesn't like President Trump and is skewed towards one direction or the other. So that's why I think we just need to do an extension. Let's make sure we get through this year, giving all of our agents the tools they need to be able to keep our country safe. We can have that discussion long term, but we just need to extend what we have now.
4: Be a lot easier to do if Pulte wasn't the pick to be the spy master. Where are you on the Pulte pick?
2: Well, I think, you know, President Trump knows him and he trusts him. And so he has a confirmation process that he has to go through. He's got to make his case to the senators. And so

0: That's ultimately the hurdle he's got to get over.
1: That's one you're fine to leave on the other side of the Capitol.
0: I know.
1: You're fine to leave that one on the other side of the Capitol. Okay. The Senate did pass. We talked about what the Senate didn't pass. The Senate did pass the reconciliation package to fund ICE and Border Patrol through the remainder of the president's term. It's coming to you over in the House. Some of your colleagues in the Republican conference say, we're not going to just accept what the Senate is giving us. They want the election regulations. They want other priorities that a bunch of very grumbly House Republicans have been talking about and feel like they've been getting jammed.
0: Yeah.
1: How are you going to vote, and can House Republicans get this through on a straight shot?
0: Well, we can. We're all frustrated because the Senate is the low water mark. You know, whether it's the Save America Act that Murkowski, McConnell, Tillis, and Snow just will not vote for, it's not going to pass because of those four. Also because of the weaponization fund. I have constituents in my district who are targeted by the Biden-era administration and the DOJ and HHS, who they are driving into bankruptcy. And so there's got to be some sort of recourse for these citizens who've been targeted by the government to have, and that's why I support the fund. But that's also a big hurdle that the Senate's just not going to pass.
1: Do you support the fund as it was pitched, or are you one of those who says there need to be more transparency and that there need to be modifications?
0: I always think there should be more transparency, but I would support it as is because something needs to be there for those citizens who were targeted. So I'm of the opinion we need to vote for whatever we can move forward on the funding, but at the same time, it's more what's not in the bill that we wish we had. But that's been our fight in the House all along because we're dealing with a very difficult political Senate and also a parliamentarian on these reconciliation packages that she's got her opinion that we're leaving things out as well. So the House, we're the ones doing the heavy lifting. We're just trying to get this thing through the Senate.
1: Those are fighting words here on Capitol Hill. We won't tell John Thune what you said.
0: All right.
1: We really appreciate you from being here, Congressman.
0: Absolutely.
1: All right. If you are coming out of your shell with excitement for the turtle race this week in Churubusco, Indiana, you would know him already. But if you don't, here he is, Congressman Marlon Stutzman. We thank you. All right, America, coming up, as Maine Democrats get ready to walk the plank with Graham Plattner, will persuadable Mainers take the leap? But first, independents are shaking up U.S. Senate elections in deep red states. So we're going to go whole hog when the Hill Sunday returns.
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3: Let's find out what Martin Van Buren has under his hat for us this week. Did you see this tweet from Senator John Cornyn? Talking about libertarian candidates and all that. Why rut-row? Libertarian Ted Brown isn't going to be a U.S. senator from Texas, almost certainly. But look at this. The 2024 race between Ted Cruz and Colin Allred wasn't that close, so Brown's small share wasn't that consequential. But if you take that 2.3 percentage points and you drop them into this year's race, in which the man who beat Cornyn in the Republican primary is actually trailing Democratic nominee James Tallarico, that's a rut-row. A safe space for right-of-center protest votes could be big trouble for Paxton. Now, that is a role that minor parties play all the time. We are very familiar with the spoiler role for third parties. But what if a major party became a minor party on purpose? So let's go up to Nebraska. Democrat Cindy Burbank fought in a competitive Democratic primary to get into the race against Senator Pete Ricketts, the Republican, only for her to immediately drop out. Why? That's because of Dan Osborne, who in a very Republican state in a presidential year put together a very respectable share of the vote in 2024. Nebraska Democrats figure he will do better than anyone with a D next to their name. That's the kind of arrangement, by the way, that a lot of Montana Democrats thought they were voting for in their primary on Tuesday, too. In Montana, the independent is Seth Bodner. He is the former president of the University of Montana. He's a West Point grad, beard haver, et cetera, potentially a good fit for a state that shows a strong independent streak, even as it has been reliably Republican on the presidential level. That's why huge money poured into Montana's Democratic primary between Alani Bankhead and Riley Neal. A lot of Democrats, both in Helena and Washington, believe that Bankhead was a stalking horse, that she was going to get in to get out. And lots of Republican-looking money came in behind Neal on the assumption that she would stay in the race and play spoiler. Republicans are anxious about Montana, not just because it is a very difficult year for them, but because this is an open seat. You may remember that switcheroo when Senator Steve Daines, the incumbent, announced his retirement just a few minutes before the filing deadline. That greased the skids for his designated successor, former federal prosecutor Kurt Almy, to run unopposed for the Republican nomination. If an independent candidate was ever going to work in a state that Donald Trump won by 20 points 2 years ago, Montana with Almy might be it. Unless, of course, the Democrat didn't actually drop out. And lo and behold, what should happen this week but that Ms. Bankhead, who had seemed kind of cagey in her answers before the election, gave a Sherman-esque declaration of her intention to stay in the race. And Senator Cornyn might say, rut-row. Okay, so can independents topple Republicans in very red states in a very weird midterm year? Well, why don't we ask the candidates themselves? Nebraskan Dan Osborne is here, but we begin in Montana, where Seth Bodner is on the trail. Okay, thanks for being with us, Mr. Bodner. How do you win with a Democrat in the race? Senator Tester lost his reelection bid by more than 6 points against a relative unknown. It is hard to see Republicans losing in a three-way contest.
4: Well, look, Montanans are ready for a new approach. I mean, I think we've been around the state the last 3 months, and, you know, we've raised more money than everybody else in the race combined. We've gotten more individual donations from Montanans than everybody else in the race combined. We had 30,000, close to 30,000 Montanans sign their own Declaration of Independence to get me on the ballot. Montanans are tired of politicians that stop showing up for them. And we have a clear path to win this race.
3: Okay. Have you had any communication with Ms. Bankhead? Did this come as a surprise to you? Were you paying attention?
4: You know, look, I've never had the opportunity to meet Alani Bankhead, and we're not really paying attention to the insider party politics. I mean, you mentioned on the outset, my Republican opponent got into this race through an insider backroom deal facilitated by DC elites. We got onto this ballot the hard way. Montanans are responding to that message. You know, I'm going around the state. I'm saying, hey, I'm Seth Bodner. I'm running for U.S. Senate as an independent. I'm not going to work for either of these parties. I'm going to work for you. And the number heads that shake say, that's what we need. Independents are the largest voting bloc in Montana today. And we're building a coalition of to serve those independents who haven't had an option, but also Republicans who are fed up with politicians who stop showing up with that for them, and of Democrats. You know, we're building a cross-partisan coalition, and we have a great shot to win this race.
3: Okay, so Republicans have been running attack ads against you since at least January, and the refrain is the same. You're a fake independent and a Democratic plant. Senator John Tester has endorsed you. You say, and you just said, that you're not going to caucus with either party in the Senate. But Democrats must not think that's true if they're going through so much to try to get you elected. Unravel that for me.
4: You know, I can't control what other people think is true or not. What I can tell you is what I'm going to do. And I've said it again and again. I'm not going to D.C. to work for one of the parties. I'm going to D.C. to work for Montanans. And I tell you, we have Republicans supporting this campaign as well. Former Governor Mark Roscoe, two-term governor of Montana, chair of the RNC, chaired President Bush's reelect in 2004. He's also supporting this campaign. We are building a cross-partisan campaign to serve Republicans and Democrats and independents, all Montanans. That's who we're going to serve. I'm not worried about what party insiders think or don't think. I'm worried about what Montanans think. And I'm worried about addressing the problems that they're facing, which Washington is ignoring. We're paying $5.50 for diesel out here. Fertilizer's up 50%. Farm bill, we haven't passed one since 2018. What the heck are they doing in D.C. about this? Nothing. They stopped showing up. Montanans are wise to that. They don't want somebody to go and work for a party boss in D.C. They want somebody to go and work for them.
3: Okay, so here's the boring Washington question. If you stay, if you keep with your promise, you stay out in the cold. I'm not going either one of these. Your state would, if you do get elected, your state would miss out on all the benefits that come with party membership, like committee seats, the chance to draft legislation, the chance to be part of the process. Why are you a good risk for Montanans to give up on those structural benefits?
4: Well, I don't agree with that question. I think, you know, there's nothing in the Constitution that talks about caucusing. Mm-hmm. You know, I'd say Montanans don't care who I go to lunch with at the Capitol. I'm gonna negotiate just like every other U.S. senator for positions that allow me to have an impact for my great state and for this country. And when I get to D.C., I'm gonna work with other independent minded senators to form a block of common sense centrists that can move this country forward. We're gonna have a lot of leverage when we get there, and a lot of ability to do good for this state and good for this country.
3: All right, Mr. Bodner, we appreciate you. All right, America, if you were from 2Dot, Montana, you'd know him already. But if you don't, there he is, Seth Bodner. We thank you. Let's head down now to Nebraska so we can talk with Dan Osborne. Start with the same question for you, Mr. Osborne, that I asked Mr. Bodner. Republicans say you're just a wolf in sheep's clothing and that the Nebraska Democratic Party proved that by their nominee dropping out of the race. What do you say?
5: Well, I've been a lifelong independent from the time I could register to vote. I've never bought into the fact that, you know, I have to accept a set of values and policy positions and reject a whole nother one to be a part of a party. You know, I believe in the words of Abraham Lincoln, a government by and for the people. And right now, we have to stop looking left and we have to stop looking right and we have to start looking up, because this is more of a government for corporations and multi-billionaires that funnel billions of dollars into our elections to sway candidates and incumbents to do their bidding. I don't take corporate money. That's who I am. Again, I just want to work for the people of Nebraska.
3: Okay, so Nebraska Republicans have gone so far even as to file criminal complaints against state Democrats for allegedly colluding to deliver the election to you. So I'm going to let you answer here. Have you coordinated with Democrats on this candidacy?
5: No, absolutely not. You know, the Nebraska Supreme Court already ruled on that. Nobody's breaking.

0: breaking any laws. Nobody's doing anything wrong. You know, Pete Ricketts put in a plant in that Democratic primary. And shoot, I don't even remember his name now after all. It hadn't been that long, but he was a very unassuming character. But this is what they're going to try to do to try to get, you know, people like me from not being in their country club. And they're going to pull out all the stops and all the dirty tricks. But at the end of the day, I'm doing this because it's what I believe in and it's what my family believes in. And so many people that I go around in Nebraska to talk to.
1: So you have been adamant in both of your Senate runs that you're not going to caucus with either party, that you're not going to be one of these independents that comes to Washington as an I and ends up being a D or an R, that it will be more than symbolic. But when I look at your positions, there's actually some evidence to support that. You're tough on immigration and pretty staunch on the Second Amendment, but you're also very obviously pro-union, which would make sense, and you say you want to restore the Roe v. Wade standard on abortion. So to me, you do sound like a Democrat, only one from about 30 or 40 years ago. Is there something to that? Am I picking up on something there?
0: No, you know, I'll tell you, Democrats are just as guilty as Republicans of taking corporate money and doing corporate bidding. Mm-hmm. You could go back to the 90s with NAFTA. I think Obama messed up when he bailed out the banks, and that left workers like me behind. I go out and talk to farmers every day who are just disenfranchised with the two-party doom loop that we're stuck in. I think Bodner mentioned the farm bill. We're on extension. Their crop insurance is outdated. I'm very interested in consumer protection laws, right to repair. Look, if I could figure out a way to operate in Washington, D.C. and help people's paychecks out, that's what I'm going to do.
1: Okay. America, if you knew that the town of Ohioa, Nebraska was named by people from Ohio and Iowa who couldn't decide on what to name their town, you would know this man already. But if you don't, there he is, Dan Osborne. Thanks for joining us.
0: Thank you.
1: There is still much more ahead for you. California is still counting ballots as the president picks an enforcer for a job that could have serious consequences for how votes are cast and counted this November. Our best in the business panel of journalists will break it all down. We'll be right back.
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1: Golly gee whiz, with us now, it's our best in the business panel of journalists. Say hello to Kyle Peterson. He is the chief editorial writer for the Wall Street Journal's editorial page. Pretty big deal. Molly Ball is the legendary political reporter, author, and all-around great human being. And Burgess Everett, he is congressional bureau chief for Semaphore, and we're stealing his stuff on this show all the time. All right, I thought about you because I was like, oh yeah, we ripped that off from him. Okay, topic one. Intelligence designs.
15: It's not a permanent position. We're interviewing people right now, but it's somebody just to take it over for a little while.
1: The job the president has in mind for his enforcer, Bill Pulte, doesn't need Senate confirmation. 90 days is plenty of time to freak out his enemies and upend the 2026 midterm elections. Molly Ball, what do you think?
16: Well, it's going to be interesting to see how far this goes. As you say, Pulte has been a sort of hatchet man for the president, and he's been very loyal, and we know that President Trump likes that a lot.
1: Yes.
16: The statutory description of the Director of National Intelligence requires substantial national security experience, and if he has any of that, it must be a secret, because it doesn't appear on the on his public resume. At a time when the president has had some problems with the congressional Republicans, this could create another one, particularly, I think, where you were going with this, and as Congressman Stutzman alluded to earlier, with the FISA reauthorization, which some Republicans in Congress may hold up. That's the leverage that they might use to try to hold up this nomination.
1: Kyle, Tulsi Gabbard innovated the position when she was there, to play a very active role in election and ballot counting and showing up in Fulton County as they're seizing ballots and casting doubt upon the results. Am I reading too much into this, that Pulte is sort of the perfect guy for the president to let loose on America's election offices and to go out because he is a controversialist, to say the least?
17: No, I don't think you're reading too much into that. But Trump is also saying that he wants Pulte to do some cuts at DNI. And he's not qualified to be a real director of national intelligence, but neither was Tulsi, who opposed much of President Trump's foreign policy. The joke going around the White House was that DNI stood for do not invite, because they quit asking her to come to meetings. And in fairness, the conservatives at the time, when DNI was set up after 9/11, many of them said this DNI is just going to be another layer of bureaucracy on top of America's dozen and a half intelligence agencies. That seems to be the way that President Trump is thinking about it. He trusts his CIA chief, John Ratcliffe, which is not a defense of Pulte in the role, right, but it does provide a sense of maybe what the White House is thinking.
1: That loose cannon may be what's asked for on deck. Mark Warner and the sort of hawkish Democrats that had helped Republicans to get FISA done in the past over the objections of the populace in their conferences. Who breaks first? Do the Mark Warner kind of moderate Democrats break first, or do the populist, the Rand Paul kinds of folks break first?
18: I think it's going to come down to Pulte. I think those Democrats are probably more likely to, because they negotiated this deal that could get 60 votes, I think, in the Senate. I think adding this warrant requirement that people on that kind of that libertarian wing of the Republican Party. Seems a little bit unrealistic at this point. So I think if there could be some assurance about how long Pulte would stay in this role, like a short time, I could see Democrats coming around to that. But they have leverage right now, and I don't expect them to give it up. I mean, when you're in the minority, you're supposed to make things as hard as possible for the majority, and that's what Democrats are doing now.
1: They'll have to say it'll only be like two Scaramucci's. They'll say the president can say, we'll have him there for only two Scaramucci's. Okay. Topic two, Sacramento shuffle.
19: We take our time because we want to get it right. Do I think we should go faster? Yes.
1: 5 days later, and California still hasn't counted about a quarter of the vote in what was turned out to be a very predictable gubernatorial primary. This is bad for confidence in the process and an invitation to mischief this fall. Time to get serious. Burgess, I stay with you over here. Come on, California. I'm so over California not being able to count its votes, and it is becoming a pernicious problem. Join with me in my condemnation.
18: Well, and it just creates a tinderbox for these conspiracy theories and people saying, oh, there's, you know, somebody, I think, fat-fingered a result that showed that Pratt didn't get any votes in one of the drops, and the internet went nuts about this, and I don't think that's good for confidence in elections. My understanding is Florida can count these early votes beforehand. Why can't California do that?
1: Speaking of which, let's look, Molly Ball, at the results as they trickle in, as they creep in like the turtle races in Indiana, that it's unclear, remains unclear in Los Angeles whether reality show star Spencer Pratt will outlast the councilwoman Rahman. This creates problems. This is, I understand the argument, but look, in states like Florida, which are also big states, they're fast. And they say that the ballots have to be in on election day, whereas California says, as long as you have a postmark in, you know, on the backside of Eureka from some post office somewhere, then you have 2 weeks for this to come in. What I think should be done is they should be cast and counted, and that on election day they just have to turn on the machines and we get all of that vote in first and we get decisive answers.
16: Look, no argument from me about that. I think, though, it's a microcosm of the bigger problem that California presents for the Democratic Party. This is the biggest, bluest state in the country, and so it should be a showcase of Democratic policymaking. Look what the Republicans do in Texas, right? They have made it a showcase of conservative policymaking. And it sort of sets a tone, sets an example for the rest of the country. I think you could argue that Ron DeSantis has done a version of that in Florida as well. Meanwhile, the biggest bluest state that they control, and Democrats are constantly seemingly making problems that don't need to be there, or they just can't get their stuff together. You hear so much rhetoric from the Democratic Party about the Republican attacks on the election process and all the terrible things that Donald Trump has said about stolen elections. But when it's their job to run an election, it turns into this mess.
1: Okay. Tom Steyer has spent more money to lose more races than perhaps anyone in history, even inflation adjusted. But I want to ask you specifically about the Los Angeles race quickly, because it is an object of great fascination in both parties. Assuming that Spencer Pratt does survive, that as this has continued to tighten up, let's say he does hold on. Which of these candidates do you think Karen Bass actually wants to face?
17: I think she would rather face Spencer Pratt, probably because he's registered as a Republican. He has a background that she can go after. She does not want a primary from the left. That would be the kind of Zohran Mamdani in New York race. That, I think, is what she would prefer to avoid. I mean, the fact that she's coming in here with only about a third of the vote is no sign of strength for an incumbent.
1: Yeah.
17: But still, you got to think that Spencer Pratt has an uphill climb. And one last thought, I will join your condemnation of this late counting. There is a Supreme Court case about whether the fact that federal law specifies an election day in November means we can no longer take these late ballots, but wouldn't apply to primaries, I don't think.
1: Just to show some love for us decision desk people out there in the world, we would like you to speed it up. Okay, topic three, funny money.
20: We are not moving forward with the fund.
21: Not moving forward ever.
20: Correct.
1: Well, the president is making a strategic retreat rather than a surrender on his $10 billion suit against the government he leads. Once the House finishes its work on ICE funding, the weaponized anti-weaponization fund will be back. Burgess, am I right?
18: Well, the president has not totally ruled it out.
1: Yeah,
18: in the same way that Todd Blanche did. I can't tell you what is going to happen there, but I can tell you Congress is not going to block it anytime

0: You saw, you heard Congressman Stutzman basically say, like, there are victims. He, a temperate sounding person, but was okay with the concept broadly. You think this comes back?
1: Yeah, and I was talking to a Hill source this week who was suggesting they were going to wait in the House to see what the Senate does, and then maybe you'll see a discharge petition on that bill co-sponsored by Tom Suozzi to block that weaponization fund. I mean, my favorite quote of the week was an unnamed official to Axios saying that the weaponization fund is dead for now, and that made me laugh because that's not how being dead works.
0: Right. Well, unless, Lazarus legislation.
1: Right, unless we're in a zombie movie and President Trump is going to resurrect it in Act 3 to torment Republicans in 2027.
0: Oh, Fun. Okay, panel, stick around because can Democrats find a pearl in Graham Plattner's oyster farm? The main event when we return.
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0: Topic 4, served up on a silver platter.
12: The allegations in the latest story are troubling, and I believe that Graham Plattner has a lot of questions to answer.
0: Democrats' march of folly in Maine has turned what should have been the second easiest Senate seat for them to flip into a national liability. Burgess, we begin with you. It's not like no one warned them, right?
13: Yeah.
0: So the most recent revelations about Graham Plattner in the New York Times were that he engaged in more than just crummy behavior online, but that he was physically abusive is a charged word, but was sure. was.

0: stabbing women and pinning their arms. And these are the allegations against him now. But it's a sunk cost for Democrats, right? It's too late. The primary's on Tuesday. He's going to be their guy, and they need the seat too much, so they're going to just let him roll.
1: I mean, yeah, there is an exit ramp. If Graham Platner wants it, he could win the primary. He could take himself out of the race. There's been no indication that he would do that. He's doing a rally in Maine with Ro Khanna on Friday. That tells you that he's pretty dug in. He's lashing out at the media. He's defending himself. And what we're seeing here is a Democratic Party that needs this Senate seat, and so that is driving their backing for him. They can't get the majority without Maine. Under most of the calculations I've done, maybe you've done some where they can get it, but they would need a huge wave to win that seat and not win in Maine.
0: They need a lot of weird things to happen out in the Midwest. I'm going to give you the final word on this, but I want it because you speak with the most moral authority on this matter. The question here is, populist candidates, whether they are Ken Paxton in Texas or whether they are Graham Platner in Maine or whomever, demand a lower threshold for personal conduct because they say it is essential. I'm thinking here about John Fetterman in Pennsylvania when he was running, was that it was important even after he had a stroke, right, that they told Democrats, no, I have to stay in this race because the message I'm carrying is too important to let Connor Lamb be here. Talk about how insurgent candidates and that populist dynamic interacts with scandal.
2: Yeah, sure. I mean, it's a dynamic of the partisan primary process. You look at the Gallup polls, close to half of Americans are not members of either of these two parties anymore. The party identification keeps going down, and yet the stakes are high. We used to have a federalist system where decisions were pushed down to the lowest level of government, and now everything is pushed up. And so who controls the United States Senate is a very big deal. And that is why they are going to the mat for Platner for now, at least until the second that they can maybe convince him maybe to drop out. The other point I think is worth making about Maine is it suggests the strength of Susan Collins as a political Houdini. She was way behind in 20 and then won by something like 8 or 9 points. She has never missed a roll call vote in her entire 30-year Senate career. This past Thursday, she cast her 10,000th consecutive vote. She works her tail off. And that is part of the reason that we have a very competitive Democratic primary for governor in Maine, but not for Senate.
0: And Molly, that's sort of part of the dynamic here, is that in Texas, if you are an independent or persuadable voter, you're like, I don't know, Tallarico may be okay. I'm uncomfortable with Ken Paxton, but I'm not worried over here. The Republicans in Maine have a neutral kind of candidate. The argument that we hear from Democrats is don't talk about what Graham Platner did. And I shouldn't say all Democrats, some Democrats. Don't talk about what Graham Platner allegedly said or did. Talk about Susan Collins's vote to limit women's reproductive rights. Talk about Susan Collins this and that. That is a hard equivalency to pull off with a persuadable voter that dislikes both parties.
3: Well, look, in a lot of contexts, we see that voters are willing to forgive character flaws, bad personal behavior, marital infidelity, certainly. But usually it is because they trust the candidate on policy, right? When you can say, I mean, a conservative can look at Ken Paxton and say, yeah, I wish he wasn't corrupt. I wish he hadn't done these terrible things in his personal life. But I've seen what he does on policy. I've seen, you know, the lawsuits he's brought on behalf of President Trump and so forth. And that's why I feel like he's the right guy in the Senate. Platner doesn't have a record.
0: Yeah.
3: He's got these things that he's been saying. You know, he's got this profile of the angry working man that he hopes to represent, but he doesn't have a long record on policy that he can point to as the reason that he ought to be elected. And so I think that makes it a little bit more challenging for him to convince voters to look away from a lot of this baggage.
0: And you concur with Burgess. Their Democrats are stuck with him. They're not going to.
3: I think that for the party, there's a feeling that it would certainly be much. It probably wouldn't work and would be messier than the current situation to try to force him out.
0: And speaking of which, how excited are Democrats right now that Hunter Biden is having a renaissance? Have you watched any of the Hunter Biden? He did an interview with Candace Owens.
1: Yeah.
0: He is out there.
1: His ex posts.
0: He's out there tweeting his feelings. He's doing all of this stuff. There is some energy behind. Dirtbag is too strong a word, but there is some of this sort of down and dirty energy on the Democratic side that basically says, you know what, we need to, if Trump can be this way, why can't we be this way? Does some of this represent envy among Democrats that they're not worse? They're not, they can't be worse.
1: I do think that Democrats think like there's been no punishment for Trump, obviously, yeah, in these elections. And so I think they are trying to basically play on what's a lower playing field, for a lower bar for candidate conduct and candidate quality, because they see it not hurting Republicans. My counterargument to that, though, is that Trump is Trump. And when we see in other races when Republicans have nominated a so-called bad candidate, they still lose. So does that continue on for Democrats as well, even in a blue wave? I would guess in some cases, yes.
0: All right. You're in George Will's former seat. This is a heavy mantle that you carry down at the end. This is the part where you tell us there is no bottom and it can always get worse, right?
2: There is no bottom and it can always get worse. Unfortunately, it seems that way. Until there is any effort by either of these parties to appeal to the center of the electorate, the 50% of voters that do not seem like they are being spoken for. But the problem is we have these partisan primaries where it's always running far to the right or far to the left. And, until we get some kind of change in that dynamic, or maybe one party that loses so badly that it really needs to do some rethinking. But so far, each party loses and seems to think, we'll get him next time.
0: And this guy coming on here bagging on the partisan primary system, how have I not had him here before? This is like, he's giving exactly the right energy. Molly, do you buy my argument that this is a bit of envy, that the Democrats want their own the bad guys?
3: Well, look, I think Democrats are finally starting to internalize the lesson that you need a big tent to win an election. Mm-hmm. And that means accepting all comers. That means not having litmus tests. And that means not saying, you're not allowed to be one of us. And that means that things get messy. That means that people fight. That means that there are arguments. You know, I covered the Republican Civil War for many years, and there was always this hand-wringing on the part of the Republican establishment that all of these divisions were going to be bad for them electorally. But what those divisions really signified was that there were a lot of people who were really passionate about what the party ought to stand for and wanted to be in that tent.
0: Can you get
3: so
0: the energy?
3: That
0: not
3: being
0: get the
3: said,
0: okay.
3: That being said,
0: word.
3: Is being the party of the Biden family the best brand for the Democrats going forward? I don't think so.
0: Okay, panel. I think you are the best panel to go with going forward. Panel, we appreciate you. Coming up, what does it sound like when doves cry? That's Amore. Your almanac is next.
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4: Almanac for today, Sunday, June 7th, 2026. Happy birthday to two American music icons. Dean Martin, born Dino Paul Crocetti on this day in 1917, and Prince, born Prince Rogers Nelson on this day in 1958. A self-taught musical prodigy who signed a six-figure Warner Brothers deal at age 18, Prince changed the music world, releasing 39 albums, often writing, producing, and performing them all on his own. He fused punk, rock, R&B, and pop into what was called the Minneapolis sound. He was so legendary, he even changed his name into a symbol. His anthemic works, like 1999, Raspberry Beret, and Little Corvette, are still sing-alongs four decades later. A very different vibe in the steel town of Steubenville, Ohio, where Dean Martin found his way into local nightclubs and developed a comedic crooner act, the perfect straight man to the frenetic comedian Jerry Lewis, dominating nightclubs, film, and early television. Martin morphed into a leading solo performer as a member of Frank Sinatra's Rat Pack, where Martin cultivated an effortlessly cool persona and defined the Las Vegas entertainment scene before starring in his own hit variety series. Prince and Martin seem to be from different planets, despite their shared birthdays, but don't let looks deceive you. In the early 1980s, Prince was looking for an outlet for his creative vision, so he invented a new band, The Time, and tapped his drummer, Morris Day, to be the frontman. Prince wanted a slick mid-century look for Day's on-screen character, a hyper-stylized 1950s playboy with a sharp suit and a fedora, and it was a hit. Prince may be unwittingly paying homage to his Gemini birthday twin, picked Dean Martin for his inspiration. So whether you're jamming or crooning this week, we hope you find harmony. Until next time.
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0: Breaking overnight, new waves of attacks between Israel and Iran are threatening to pull the region back into outright war. Israel launching strikes after President Trump asked Prime Minister Benjamin Netanyahu not to retaliate. And today marks 100 days of war, with no certainty it will end soon.
1: We're very close to having a deal, and if we don't have a deal, we'll do it one way or the other. Either way, we win.
0: Plus, a stabbing at New York's Penn Station sends five people to the hospital in what officials describe as a random attack. And it comes just 24 hours before President Trump attends an NBA Finals game just feet away at Madison Square Garden. Also new this morning, Spencer Pratt falls to third place in the L.A. mayoral race, which means the former reality star is out. But the slow counting of votes has President Trump calling the election crooked and the DOJ investigating allegations of fraud there. Morning, everybody. I'm Marky Martin. It is Monday, June 8th. We begin with breaking news and the renewed threat of a full-scale regional war in the Middle East after Iran and Israel trade strikes for the first time in months. This morning, more explosions are reportedly being heard in Tehran. It follows Iran firing ballistic missiles at Israel for the first time since the ceasefire started back in early April. People in the West Bank finding missile remnants there. The escalation in hostilities now putting U.S. negotiations with Iran in jeopardy this morning. News Nation White House correspondent Kelly Meyer joins us live from the White House. And Kelly, the president just posting to Truth Social moments ago, asking both sides to stop shooting.
2: Yeah, that's right, Marky. President Trump with those new calls this morning for both countries to stop the fighting. As you mentioned, the ceasefire and potential for a U.S. deal with Iran is thrown into jeopardy right now. He just posted this on Truth Social a short time ago, saying Israel and Iran must immediately stop shooting. We know that Israel and Iran traded strikes overnight. Israel's military also saying that Iran had launched a second wave of missiles toward Israel. We heard sirens across the country there. And strikes are also following those Israeli attacks on Iran. Explosions heard across Iran overnight. We also know that Yemen's Iran-backed Houthis also fired a missile toward Israel. Now, this renewed fighting seemed to start after Israel attacked Lebanon's capital of Beirut on Sunday, saying that Hezbollah fired rockets into northern Israel. And then Iran launched 10 ballistic missiles at Israel. President Trump said he had told Israel's prime minister, Benjamin Netanyahu, to hold off on striking back at Iran. This is something that we are continuing to watch here as this is developing really every hour, Marky, and we are waiting to see what the president's next move is here. The president is not here at the White House right now. He is at his home in Bedminster, New Jersey. As we wait to see if this fighting stops or what move he has left here. He knows that he wants Netanyahu to stop these attacks, but he doesn't know exactly what might come next here. Marky.
0: Yeah, and fascinating that Netanyahu did not listen to the president on this one. We'll see what develops here in the coming hours. Kelly Meyer live at the White House for us. Thank you. Now, in the hours since the fighting renewed, oil prices are up. Futures of Brent crude, the international standard, of course, those were up 4%. West Texas intermediate futures are up around 4.5% at this hour. And it is unclear if the new escalation overseas will impact President Trump's plans to attend Game 3 of the NBA Finals at New York City Madison Square Garden. 20,000 fans inside, thousands more wanting to party outside the world's most famous arena, of course. Security was always going to be top of mind. That was before Knicks owner James Dolan extended an invitation for President Trump to join him tonight for Game 3. News Nation's Marcus Espinosa joins me live outside Madison Square Garden with the latest. And Marcus, between the president's attendance and a stabbing nearby, there have been several security changes there. Get us up to speed on what those are going to look like.
3: Hey, Marky, good morning. It's always going to be tight security here. You have Penn Station, you have Madison Square Garden, you have an NBA Finals game. Behind me, we're already noticing those security measures that are taking place. Unfortunately, you can't quite see to my right, but there's additional fencing and black fencing and gates going up around Madison Square Garden. So a watch party that was traditionally expected here, that's going to get canceled now because of the president's visit for this game. You mentioned the stabbing just yesterday. That was going to increase increased security regardless is going to be here. And now the fact that a threat just took place in the city here at Penn Station obviously is going to keep folks on high alert after that stabbing incident, injuring at least six people. But we know that this is going to be a huge deal because the president is attending, but we do not know if there's any direct changes because of that incident yesterday, but no doubt authorities aware of that. The presidential visit had already prompted extraordinary security operation around the garden. Madison Square Garden is telling fans to arrive at least 2 hours before tip-off and to expect airport-style Secret Service-level security screening before entering the building. A strict no-bag policy, that's going to be in effect as well. And the outside watch party, as I mentioned, that's canceled now. The Knicks return home with a 2-0 lead in the finals. This will be the first NBA Finals game played at MSG since 1999. Fans have been flocking to the area ahead of the game, hoping to witness a moment New Yorkers have been waiting for since 1973. So there's a lot of excitement, but also frustration over the security measures that are in place because of the president's visit here. But I think New Yorkers are still just looking forward to the game tonight.
2: Yeah, Madison Square Garden is going to be electric this evening, no matter what. But Marcus, you think about the president being there, all this beefed up security, you know, that you're laying out. What about the fans who don't have tickets? You know, everybody who hopes to go be part of the game outside, will they still get to mix and mingle and hang out with the president there or no?
3: Mark, you mean the fans who don't have $10,000 laying around to
2: right,
3: get into the
2: to be
3: arena?
2: Courtside. Yeah, correct.
3: Exactly. So for those folks, which is almost everybody, 99% of New Yorkers here trying to watch and enjoy their team, there are options, okay? This is a big city with a lot of bars, and the mayor, in fact, announcing a watch party at Bryant Park. That's about a 17-minute walk from where I'm standing right now in behind the garden. And so there are options. The mayor is aware of the fact that the watch party out front, which is on the other side there that normally takes place, that's canceled. The mayor stepping up, providing that opportunity at Bryant Park. But if you go to the website, just do a Google search as well. There are watch parties in Brooklyn, Queens, all over the five boroughs here. So certainly options available if you don't have the cash.
2: Yeah. And Marcus, you make a point. According to TickPick, the cheapest ticket for resale there is $10,000 for tonight.
3: I know. It's I wasn't just, joking.
2: Yeah. It's just unbelievable. We'll be watching closely, not only the game, but security measures around the president as well. Marcus Espinosa live in New York for us. Thank you. Now to this, everybody. Turning to one of the elections the whole country has been watching for the past week, former reality star Spencer Pratt will not advance to the runoff election in the Los Angeles mayor's race. Decision Desk HQ projecting that Democratic Councilwoman Nithya Raman will face Mayor Karen Bass in the November election. Now, Pratt had been in second place on election night, but his standing has shrunk as officials continue to count all of those ballots. Let me now bring in senior staff writer for TheHill.com, Alex Bolton. Alex, good morning to you. You know, it's a surprise even that in a state as blue as California, a Republican like Spencer Pratt even received this much support throughout the process and along the way. What does that tell you about Democratic policies in Los Angeles right now?
4: Well, we talked about it last week, and I think it reflects the frustration of how the city's being run, especially the response to the Palisades fire. And Spencer Pratt, of course, a former reality TV star, he lost his home in that fire. And so there's a lot of frustration about how city officials handled it. Remember, Karen Bass was out of the country at the time. That provoked a lot of controversy. And then there were questions as to whether there was enough water to fight the fires. And then since then, it has just been a very slow rebuilding process. Homeowners have expressed frustration over getting permitting, environmental rules. And so this has taken a long time. So that has given, opened the door for Pratt to run an insurgent candidacy and to argue that the Democratic officials who have run LA for such a long time just aren't doing a good job managing the city. And so while the Palisades fire didn't affect, the majority of Los Angelinos, there are many of them still frustrated with other issues going on, drug use, the homelessness, a lack of good order. So, it opened the door for him.
2: Let's keep in mind affordability.
4: Los Angeles remains a very liberal city, so we shouldn't forget that, and we're seeing that now with the the post-election day count. And now Nithya Raman has taken over second place and will make it to the runoff.
5: And you look, you know, you talk about the frustrations. You look at the numbers so far, and more Los Angeles voters have voted for a candidate other than Mayor Karen Bass at this point. So what do you think that means for her chances come November?
4: Well, I think Nithya Raman has a real chance of winning, but because, I mean, if you have the incumbent getting such a low percentage of the vote, in the primary before the runoff, that's usually bad news. And we saw that in Texas a couple weeks ago, where John Cornyn ended up getting crushed in the runoff, and that's the Republican incumbent. He had actually won the first stage of the primary, ended up losing quite badly. So I think what we're seeing from these results is that the anti-incumbent vote is very strong. Now, the difference is, Raman boasts herself, or she touts herself as kind of a socialist. So, will Los Angeles go where New York did by electing Mamdani, a self-described socialist Democrat? We'll see. Certainly, there is growing appetite for that type of, farther left politics in this country. So I think it's going to be a very close race.
5: What about Spencer Pratt voters? Come November, if you voted for Spencer Pratt, you're really voting for change. So where did those voters go in November? Did they leave that box blank in November, not show up? I mean, what are you predicting there?
4: We talked about Los Angeles being a very Democratic city, but there are Republicans there, and they're all going to Pratt. I wonder how many of them are going to vote in the general. I think Pratt excited probably more non-political voters, non-partisan voters, folks who don't identify with the Democratic Party. If it's a choice between Karen Bass and Nithya Raman, do they vote? I think a lot of those voters actually don't vote because they don't see it as the change they're looking for. Raman may bring change, but I think the people who are voting for Pratt think that there's too much regulation, too much Democratic influence in governance in Los Angeles. And neither of those candidates, I don't think, are going to bring the change that they were hoping from Pratt, who has, obviously he's an outsider. He lived in a nice area of town. He's a former reality TV star. I don't think Nithya Raman is the change that Spencer Pratt voters are looking for.
5: Yeah, his origin story certainly made waves across the electorate there. Let me just end with all these accusations of fraud, going on here and play some sound for you, Alex. President Trump on Sunday calling it a crooked election, and he clashed with NBC's Kirsten Welker over the turn in these results. Take a quick listen here.
6: The election was rigged. It was a dirty election.
7: Mr.
6: And it's
7: President,
6: happening again right now in California.
7: You never presented evidence.
6: It's happening
7: the
6: right now in California. Right now, it's look at what's
7: Where's
6: happening in California.
7: Where's the evidence to that?
6: It's
7: the
6: 4 days.
7: The Republicans are doing well in California.
6: In California, they're dropping fast because it's a rigged election.
5: Yeah, the president making those allegations. Is there any evidence to back that up at this point, Alex?
4: There's no evidence to back that up, but what's really triggering the president here is you had Spencer Pratt was in a solid second place, and then, as the days go by after Election Day, we see Nithya Raman, gain a lot of ground. I mean, a tremendous amount of ground, really, and that's because absentee ballots are being counted after Election Day and added to the tally, and that's something the president just doesn't like. He feels it's crooked, as he explained. He feels that it seems magical to him. I mean, you think, on Election Day, it used to be that you pretty much knew who the winner was. I mean, we're seeing, more and more often because mail-in balloting is so popular that people, there can be big changes after Election Day. So the president thinks it's crooked. It's rigged. Does he have any evidence to support that? Not really. But his supporters do point to things like ballot harvesting, where you can collect ballots on behalf of others and bring it to the polls. Critics who are aligned with the president think that is an opportunity for mischief. But let's keep in mind the documented cases of election fraud in this country, going back years, as tallied by the Heritage Foundation, a conservative group, there aren't that many documented cases. So I think what's difficult to wrap your head around here is that could there be, if you don't have to show voter ID and if they're counting ballots after Election Day and if you can do so-called ballot harvesting and bring other people's ballots to the polls, does that create room for mischief? Yes. And I think that's why Trump is saying what

0: saying, but is there documented evidence that there's widespread
1: Not
0: fraud?
1: yet.
0: No,
1: No.
0: there isn't.
1: And Spencer Pratt also alluding to fraud as well on his ex account, too. Alex Bolton, we're going to continue to stay on top of this election. Thank you, as always, for joining me early. Appreciate your time.
0: Thanks for having me.
1: Still ahead on Morning in America, the U.S. is preparing to co-host one of the biggest FIFA World Cup tournaments ever. We're about to show you how officials are preparing to keep the matches safe when it comes to everything from AI to potential threats from drones as well. Keep it here. That's right after the break.
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1: No, we were talking NBA Finals just a little bit ago. Let's talk soccer now. The FIFA World Cup kicks off this week with the United States hosting 78 of the 104 matches across 11 different cities. First match is going to be Friday in Los Angeles. That's United States versus Paraguay. One of the big questions, of course, is the U.S. ready for these security challenges? News Nation national correspondent Ryan Bass joins us from Tampa, where they just hosted a FIFA exhibition match. Ryan, security officials are really fine-tuning what security is going to look like across the country for these games.
13: Yeah, Marky, they're preparing for everything from cyber attacks to AI risks.

0: crowd surges and even potential terrorist threats. But one of the biggest things on the FBI's watch list is drones. That technology has significantly increased since the last World Cup in Qatar in 2022. And that is one of the biggest concerns for security officials ahead of a event of this magnitude. I mean, we are talking millions and millions of fans. There's going to be over 100 matches for this World Cup. And specifically here in the U.S., we're talking about 78 of them. Federal officials are calling it the largest security operation ever tied to a sporting event. As White House World Cup Task Force Executive Director Andrew Giuliani put it, 78 Super Bowls in 39 days. Now, while officials say there are no credible threats right now, drones remain a major focus. The 11 U.S. host cities have received $250 million in federal funding for counter-drone technology. And law enforcement agencies have spent months preparing. Last year, just five major U.S. events had counter-drone protection. During the World Cup, all 78 matches and fan festivals in every host city will have this drone protection.
1: Our collaboration, our planning, and our commitment will leave a lasting legacy for FIFA and for every major event that comes to this state in the future. The world will be watching, and together we will make sure they see the very best of the United States of America.
0: Now, it's not just counter-drone technology. Some of the tools being used by security teams look like something out of a sci-fi movie. I mean, you're talking about AI-powered cameras, robot dogs, giant X-ray trucks, and even hunter drones, all tied together through command centers with federal, state, and local agencies, all cued in so they can monitor any potential threats. And keep in mind, the World Cup also overlaps with America's 250th birthday celebration. So we're talking about stretching security resources very thin across multiple major events that are going to be coming up this summer. But the real test after years of planning, Marky, that stress test will happen on Friday. That is the first match that's happening here in the United States. It is USA and Paraguay, as you mentioned, at SoFi Stadium in California. About 7 million visitors are expected to come here for the U.S. for this 6.5-week tournament. There's going to be a lot of people in town, and a lot of security is, of course, top of mind for U.S. officials, Mark.
2: Excited for these games to get underway, but hoping it all goes off without a hitch. Ryan, thank you. Let me now bring in Charles Marino, former senior advisor to the Secretary of the Department of Homeland Security. Charles, it's always good to have you, sir.
3: Hi, Marky.
2: The executive director of Trump's World Cup task force that is overseeing this multi-agency effort described this entire operation, as, and Ryan just mentioned it too, he calls it 78 Super Bowls over the course of 39 days. Where do you even begin on something like this?
3: Well, I'll tell you, I had some time that I spent with Andrew Giuliani back during the CONCACAF Gold Cup in their finals to go over what the security plan would look like for a large-scale event, especially in the soccer world. And the fact is, this is a huge effort, both on the government side, the state and local side, as well as working closely with FIFA and each of these 11 stadiums here in the United States. The Secret Service takes the lead. This is a designated national special security event. They will coordinate all of these vast resources. And as the previous report indicated, we're not just talking about federal resources in terms of manpower. We're also talking about technologies and authorities. For example, the airspace above each of these stadiums closed. We're talking about significant expanded perimeters. And of course, the federal resources that come on both the planning side and during the execution and the operations.
2: I know that New York City Police Commissioner Jessica Tisch, said the one thing that keeps me up the most at night are drones when it comes to these games that are happening across the country. Do you share in that same concern? And what would the threat of that actually look like?
3: Well, I do, because of the big picture and the fact that we're not just talking about organized groups, right? Like some of our adversaries. Remember, we are a nation at war right now with Iran. That's the simple fact of it. And we know that many of our adversaries, whether state actors or not, have come to rely on technologies like drones. Now, with the expanded authorities of the federal government, that brings additional technologies to help mitigate that threat that normally these stadiums just don't have. So I think those increased authorities, the increased technologies, not only on the detection side, but the ability to mitigate these risks. And by that, I mean, take them out of the sky. That's what we need. And that's what's going to keep people safe here.
2: We know that Iran is playing in this tournament, and the Trump administration has warned that trainers and journalists tied to the Iranian regime won't be admitted. What does the vetting process actually look like on the ground, and how confident are you that it works?
3: Well, as part of this robust federal resources coming in, the State Department has been involved very early here based on the influx that's anticipated of international travelers. That will also apply to many of the teams and those that will come in as part of the team's press and staff. So they will undergo additional vetting. There's no doubt about that. We have to remember that there's a lot of processes here in the United States that may seek to be exploited by a country like Iran. We're talking about claims of asylum, temporary protective status, as well as IRGC threats that may try and embed themselves with these teams. So this additional vetting is taking place for all of the teams and will be in place for many of the travelers, especially those coming from what are typically called special interest locations where known terrorist organizations exist.
2: I'd be remiss not to ask you before I let you go just about the president heading to Madison Square Garden tonight for game three of the NBA Finals. We talked about all the security measures being implemented there. Safest place to be in the world tonight or no?
3: Yeah, absolutely. It's going to have an entirely presidential feel. It's already got a high level of security. Now you've got the Secret Service coming in and putting in their standards for the president and his administration. You're going to have the Secret Service taking over screening of fans coming in. Again, the additional technologies that come in with the Secret Service, the resources, NYPD will enhance their operations. So really a robust security plan we're going to see to ensure that everybody's safe here, including the president.
2: Yeah, and hopefully the fans outside watching the game, who can't be inside for it, they're safe too. Charles Marino, a pleasure to have you, sir, as always. Thank you. Have a great day.
3: Thanks, Marky. You too.
2: See you next time. Okay, Iran fires off a barrage of missiles against Israel for the first time in months, and the Israelis hit back. What this escalation means for President Trump's efforts to end the war. That's next.
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2: Half past the hour on your Monday morning, and breaking this morning, President Trump is urging de-escalation in the Middle East. Early this morning, the president posted to Truth Social saying this: Israel and Iran must immediately stop shooting. The two countries traded missile attacks for the first time in nearly 6 weeks. Iran fired off missiles toward Israel, all of them reportedly intercepted. Israel responded by hitting a petrochemical plant in northern Iran and various military targets in western and central Iran. Joining me now are former ambassador to Iraq, James Jeffrey, and Andrew Harding, a national security analyst at the Heritage Foundation. Gentlemen, good morning to both of you. Ambassador, let me start with you on this one. How serious is this escalation, and does it threaten to drag us back into full-scale war, sir?
3: Thanks for having me on, Maki. One, it's quite serious. It's a whole different dimension than what we've seen in the last couple of months of drone and missile strikes along the Gulf. Three rounds, first Iran fired missiles at Israel. Israel struck overnight, but this morning Iran has fired some 20 more missiles at Israel. That could indicate that this thing will escalate and actually get us back into a full-scale war. However, the president has said both sides stand down, which means he's not willing to commit American forces at the moment, at least. And two, the Iranians are still signaling that it's difficult, but we're still talking through the Pakistanis. So there's a good chance, but not a clear chance, that this may peter out.
2: Yeah. Andrew, to the ambassador's point there, I mean, this is the most serious exchange of strikes since the April 8th ceasefire was reached. President Trump just said the missile attacks are certainly not going to help negotiations. Just how much will they set us back, you think?
4: Well, I think it's all going to come down to President Trump's desire to still pursuing a deal. So understandably, yes. And as the ambassador noted, this does complicate some of these efforts. But at the end of the day, the president wants to see a deal reached with Iran that advances American interests. So as long as he takes this position, I think the president wants to see de-escalation. That is why he's calling on both sides to stand down here. Importantly, he's not trying to imply any coercive measure against Israel for defending itself. Rather, it seems as though he's understanding why there is a response and now just doesn't want further escalation. So I think President Trump wants to see a deal get across the line. And as mentioned, Iran also continues to have diplomatic conversations here. So all this recent developments may complicate these efforts. As long as President Trump wants this deal, there's always going to be that door open to get something across the line.
2: Yeah. Ambassador, you know, President Trump reportedly called Benjamin Netanyahu and urged him not to attack Iran. And in an interview with the Financial Times, the president just said, "I call the shots. I call all the shots." Netanyahu clearly did not listen to the President. Ambassador, why do you think that is?
3: Maki, I think because Prime Minister Netanyahu had really no other choice. This was the first round was 10 massive ballistic missiles striking northern Israel. Israel's longstanding policy has been to retaliate when they're hit like this. There is a difference between the president and Israel over how to deal with Hezbollah in Lebanon, which is tied, of course, to the Iranians. But I think that, again, the two sides can paper this over. I don't think this is a major split unless this thing continues on and it really derails the entire negotiating track.
2: Yeah. Andrew, if we're looking at what Iran said would be a widespread operation just in retaliation for these strikes, what are you expecting from the Strait of Hormuz? Are you expecting that corridor to be further targeted and attacked and locked down even further? And what would that mean for the continuing global energy crisis that everybody is suffering through right now?
4: But I think it's possible that I expect most additional retaliation or tit-for-tat missile strikes will be flying over Iraq, focusing more on, say, Israel and Iran here. Now, it is possible that Gulf states could be targeted, but as noted, as the ambassador noted earlier, the president is signaling that the United States is not directly getting involved in any missile strikes at this time. So this case, what that tells me is there's going to be more of an emphasis on the northern element here rather than looking south down towards the Strait of Hormuz. Now, of course, this could result in additional anxieties about the price of oil, But as of right now, we're not seeing any notable changes. The U.S. blockade is still in force on Iranian ports. The IRGC continues to try to hold the strait at risk in order to

0: deter private vessels or tankers from flowing in and out. However, we are seeing a slow trickle of these ships that are continuing, and I'm not seeing at this time any major changes to that. So yes, we'll have to see if this will, if these strikes will deter tankers from moving throughout the strait for those that are moving. But right now, I don't think this will significantly change what's happening in the Strait of Hormuz. I'm more interested on what's happening, say, between Iran and Israel and any retaliatory missile strikes throughout different Gulf countries.
1: Yeah. Ambassador, let me just ask one last question to you, because Iran has said they're preparing for a week of retaliatory strikes, a week-long operation here. What does that mean for our American troops who are stationed in the region?
2: Well, so far, Iran has not indicated they're going to target American troops. If they target American troops, and in particular, if they do kill or wound American troops, we'll be in a whole different ballgame. I think then the president will have to retaliate. The other thing to watch is the Houthis in Yemen. One way Iran could escalate, they got the Houthis to fire several missiles at Israel overnight, is to try to close the Red Sea. That would be a major blow because the Saudis are getting a lot of oil out that way. So that's the real escalation that Iran could do that would have impact, but we haven't seen it yet.
1: Ambassador James Jeffrey, Andrew Harding, I got to end it there, gentlemen, but thank you so much, as always, for giving me some of your time. Have a great day.
0: Thank you.
2: Thank you.
1: We'll see you again soon. Still ahead on Morning in America, a sound nobody wants to hear when out and about with family at a festival. Take a listen. Just awful. 12 people hit by that gunfire. What happened and who police are searching for this morning?
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0: The two men, they say, were shooting at each other Saturday night. We have to warn you this. Some of the video we're about to show you may be disturbing to viewers. Police are asking festival goers for photos and videos of the scene to help with their investigation. At least 12 people were hurt. The victims range in age from 14 to 61, and hundreds of others ran for safety after shots were fired during the Old West End Festival.
1: The fear and the hate that I saw in that crowd, it was quite scary.
2: Just a scary situation. Just to be knowing that somebody that was running next to you got shot and you didn't. My heart goes out to his family, him. I hope he's okay.
0: And this was the scene so many of the witnesses were seeing. Police say officers were working the event and responded immediately. One witness spoke with News Nation and said there had been a small fight at the festival earlier in the day. And while he was shocked by the number of people injured, he wasn't surprised by the violence.
3: We had seen like the fire trucks. We heard all the sirens. It was multiple ambulances coming out. And we had walked past one of the victims laying on the floor, and there was blood coming from his leg. And all I could do is just shake my head and just pray that he has a really good recovery.
0: You know, witnessing these things while still trying to find safety for themselves. Shortly after the shooting, Ohio Governor Mike DeWine posted on X that, quote, summer festivals should be safe spaces. Later today, several community gatherings are planned to give mental health support and the latest information to those who need it. Marky, this is just another situation where police are asking anyone with any information to please come forward.
4: And you think about the families who took their kids out for a fun night out, and it totally changes your relationship with crowds and gatherings from there on out.
0: Absolutely.
4: It's extremely horrific. Nick, keep us posted. We'll check back in just a little bit. Thank you. Okay, the U.S. is trying to stave off a screwworm infestation in Texas cattle. Texas Agriculture Commissioner Sid Miller is about to join me live up next to discuss what this is, also why he thinks the USDA has missed a key tool in its own playbook, and what he wants done next. Again, he joins me live right after the break.
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5: Welcome back, everybody. The defense is set to call more witnesses this morning in the trial of a Texas teenager accused of stabbing and killing another teen at a high school track meet last year. Over the weekend, the prosecution rested its case against Carmelo Anthony after calling 21 witnesses over the course of 3 days. The defense argues the stabbing was self-defense. Let me now bring in criminal defense attorney David Gelman, who's a former prosecutor. David, good morning to you. Always good to see you. So prosecutors have framed this as a provoked, unjustified sneak attack, while the defense says it was a split-second act of self-defense born out of chaos. After everything the jury heard from the state, which narrative do you think has more traction right now?
6: Hey, Marky, so I got to tell you, the prosecutor, they're winning right now big time on the scorecard if you look at it. Everybody who has testified that, number one, the self-defense argument just is not justified. Even his own coach testified that he should not have had, the defendant should not have had a knife on him that particular date. So they scored a ton of points just with that moment alone. I don't think that this is going very well for Carmelo Anthony. I think the only thing that right now he can do is testify himself and actually say, look, I was scared for my life and I couldn't do anything else. But right now the evidence does not show this.
5: Do you think he'll actually take the stand, David? And if you were his legal team, would you tell him to do so?
6: Yeah, Marky, that's a really good question. And look, normally you really don't want to have your client take the stand unless it's absolutely necessary. But when you're talking about a self-defense argument and that is your strategy, you have no choice. And in this situation, you got to have a Hail Mary because you're behind in the scorecards if you think about it, right? I'm putting it like a boxing match almost, but he's behind right now. He is going to have to testify. He's going to have to say that, look, I was afraid. I was, you know, he was pushing me. He threatened me. He said all these things. The only way I could do something was if I used my self-defense and used a knife. This individual was bigger than me. He was surrounding me with all of his friends. That's the only way I could do it. And that's the only thing I think the jury will possibly acquit him on.
5: And you bring up a good point that I've been thinking, you know, since April of last year when this story broke. And that's why does a high schooler even have a knife in their backpack at a high school track meet in the first place? Now, David, I know that Anthony himself told police after the incident, he said, I'm not alleged, I did it, and then asked whether it could be considered self-defense. How does a jury typically process a statement like that when he was already, you know, wheels were already turning there?
6: Yeah, Marky, I'm telling you, you got some great questions this morning. It's very interesting, but look, the wheels are always turning when it comes to these things. This is not a whodunit case by any means of the imagination. You had witnesses even seeing this happen, so I don't think that's really part of the old situation here, or part of the prosecutor's allegations. We all know who did this. This is very straightforward. Is it reasonable enough? Are you supposed to have a knife with you that you can bring and that you are using that as a self-defense mechanism because you are afraid of your life? If you are not, this should have just been a physical thing where they were punching each other and a knife is brought out, game over.
5: Several teens who witnessed the stabbing, they testified for the prosecution over the course of the last few days, and they testified that Carmelo Anthony ignored repeated requests to leave the tent where this happened, that Anthony was the aggressor. How much of an impact will this have for the prosecution's case? And what did you make of all the witnesses that they called forward?
6: You know, I don't think that it's going to have too big of an effect. You know, look, if you're asked to leave, whatever, and if you're the aggressor, that's obviously not going to be great for Carmelo Anthony. But I don't think at the end of the day, I don't think that's going to like move the needle too much. Look, I think the prosecutor's witnesses, they had about 20-something, I believe you said. They were very, very good. They were strong witnesses. I mean, you have the people from the track meet saying that, look, there was an argument ensuing that even though the victim in this matter may have pushed them, you saw Carmelo Anthony being the aggressor, being Astley multiple times. And I go back to the original point. His own coach said he should not have had a knife there, where there was no reason to bring a knife to a track meet.
5: If he's convicted, he faces anywhere from 5 to 99 years in prison. We'll see what today has in store. The defense is now on. We'll be watching closely. David Gelman, thank you as always. Appreciate your time.
6: Thanks, Margie. Great to see you.
5: Have a good one. You as well. All right. Still ahead this morning, everybody. Take a look.
7: We're very close to having a deal, and if we don't have a deal, we'll do it one way or the other. Either way, we win.
5: President Trump projecting confidence on the war with Iran, but is the ceasefire in more jeopardy than ever? Israel and Iran resume fighting, trading fire over the weekend. We are live at the White House with the very latest right now.
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5: Secretary Brooke Rollins is headed to southern Texas later today to get an update on the discovery of the New World screwworm that's been found in cattle there. These two cases in Texas are the first infestation in decades. Secretary Rollins told lawmakers on Capitol Hill that the USDA is already spreading millions of sterile flies to mitigate the problem.
18: We're on it. We've invested almost $1 billion since we came in the door last year to make sure that this doesn't happen again.
5: But Texas Agriculture Commissioner Sid Miller criticized the response so far, saying in part this: instead of using every available tool, USDA moved too slowly and relied solely on a partial solution that takes years to fully implement. End quote from him. And let me actually bring him in now for more. Commissioner Miller joins me live this morning. Commissioner, good morning to you, sir. It's always good to see you. Let me get to criticism in just a second. First off, I think there are probably a lot of people watching this at home who aren't familiar with New World screwworm. What is it? What is it, and how dangerous is it, sir?
19: Well, it's something like you'd see in a horror movie. It's a fly. It lays its eggs in an open wound. The eggs hatch out into maggots, and they eat living flesh. And they call them screwworm because they just keep burrowing and burrowing deeper and deeper into the muscle, into the flesh. So It's really awful. It's very, very pungent, very putrid, smells terrible, and will lead to death.
5: Yeah, I mean, it sounds awful, and the pictures are just horrendous. How contagious is it? Once you find a couple cattle with it, I mean, how likely is it to spread from there?
19: Well, you know, once it's there, it's there. I mean, flies are very prolific. Mm-hmm. You know, they hatch in about every 2 weeks, 3 weeks. You've got a whole new crop coming in. One fly will lay hundreds of eggs, so they can spread rapidly.
5: So you said the USDA missed an important component in its fight against the New World screwworm. How exactly do you think they missed the mark, sir?
19: Well, they're depending totally on 100-year-old technology, which is a sterile fly technique. And the ideal is you sterilize the male flies, turn them loose, and they mate with female flies, and they have no offspring. They only mate one time, so the theory's good. But the problem is, when they turn these sterile flies loose, they turn both male and female. They can't separate them. So the sterile fly just mates with the other sterile females. So it doesn't work. We've released over 7 billion sterile flies since we started this program about 18 months ago. And we have more cases today than we had then. And it's marched from southern Mexico 1,100 miles all the way into Texas. It's insanity doing the same thing over and over and expecting different results.
5: Yeah. Please finish, sir.
19: There is a way to eliminate it, and it's a USDA program they use. That's how they eradicated it in the 70s and 80s, and it's called the SWAS program, Screwworm Adult Suppression System. And basically, in its most simple form, it's just a fly bait made for screwworm flies. They put out the bait. They did it 6 or 8 times, so it's proven in the field. It's not a theory. It's not a pilot program. Killed 95% of the screwworm flies. Wow. And we wiped it out with this fly bait. And USDA refuses to use the fly bait.
5: I only have about 30 seconds left, but the USDA says the food supply is safe. They say screwworms don't infest meat, fruits, vegetables. Do you share in that confidence? And does this mean anything for beef prices moving forward?
19: Well, the 2 days that the market was open, we hadn't opened yet today, but Thursday and Friday, the beef market was up the limit. So you can look for higher beef prices because of the failure of the USDA to control this pest.
5: Commissioner Sid Miller, thank you so much for hopping on with me on an early Monday morning. Sir, please keep us posted, and I'd love to have you back on as we continue to follow these cases.
19: We're going to develop the bait in Texas. We're going to quit waiting on the USDA. We're going to get this thing under control. We'll just have to do it ourselves.
5: Yeah, we hear you loud and clear.

0: Walker. We'll talk to you again soon. I appreciate your time, as always. All right, everybody, it's the top of the hour on your Monday morning. Here's everything you need to know to start your new day. Let's get to it. Breaking overnight, new waves of attacks between Israel and Iran are threatening to pull the region back into outright war. Israel launching strikes after President Trump asked Prime Minister Benjamin Netanyahu not to retaliate. And today, by the way, marks 100 days of war, with no certainty it'll end soon.
1: We're very close to having a deal, and if we don't have a deal, we'll do it one way or the other. Either way, we win.
0: Plus, a stabbing at New York's Penn Station sends five people to the hospital in what officials describe as a random attack. And it comes just 24 hours before President Trump attends an NBA Finals game just feet away at Madison Square Garden later tonight. Also new this morning, Spencer Pratt falls to third place in the L.A. mayoral race, which means the former reality star is out. But the slow counting of votes has President Trump calling the election crooked and the DOJ investigating allegations of fraud. Morning, everybody. I'm Marky Martin. It's Monday, June 8th. Let's begin with breaking news this morning and the renewed threat of a full-scale regional war in the Middle East. And Iran saying today the current situation will worsen an already chaotic diplomatic process. Iran and Israel have been trading strikes overnight for the first time in months. Just moments ago, Iran's foreign ministry laid out all the blame on the United States. The escalation in hostilities now putting U.S. negotiations with Iran in jeopardy. Iran saying today the situation will worsen an already chaotic diplomatic process. News Nation White House correspondent Kelly Meyer joins us live from 1600. And Kelly, the president just posted to True Social a little bit ago asking both sides to stop shooting. What's the latest there?
2: Yeah, and it seems like the president is still working on this hour by hour right now, Marky. The president says he is working right now to get an immediate ceasefire between Israel and Iran after this fighting broke out overnight. He just wrote this on True Social that, quote, final negotiations on peace are proceeding, subject to ignorance or stupidity getting in its way. He says the blockade remains in place until a final deal is reached. He just posted that moments ago. So it seems the president is working on a diplomatic off-ramp to this by asking for a ceasefire between Israel and Iran. He predicts that things should move quickly here. He also posted, as you said, ahead of this, saying Israel and Iran must immediately stop shooting. So this renewed fighting started after Israel attacked Lebanon's capital of Beirut, saying on Sunday that Hezbollah fired rockets into northern Israel. Iran then launched 10 ballistic missiles at Israel. We know the president said he spoke with Israel Prime Minister Benjamin Netanyahu in telling him to hold off on retaliating against Iran. But we know that Netanyahu then went forward with that. We'll see what the conversations reveal this morning, as it seems from that post just moments ago on True Social, Marky, that the president is actively working to bring this fighting to an end because, of course, he wants to see the U.S. and Iran continue to negotiate on this potential deal, which he has said is very close. Marky.
0: All right. Kelly Meyer live from the White House. Thank you. And in the hour since the fighting renewed, oil prices are up. Futures of Brent crude, which, of course, is the international standard, those were up 4%. West Texas Intermediate futures are up around 4.5% at this hour. And it is unclear if the new escalation overseas will impact President Trump's plans to attend Game 3 of the NBA Finals at New York City's Madison Square Garden tonight. With 20,000 fans inside, thousands more wanting to party outside the world's most famous arena, security was always going to be top of mind. But that was before Knicks owner James Dolan extended an invitation for President Trump to join him tonight for Game 3. News Nation's Marcus Espinosa joins me live outside Madison Square Garden with the latest. So, Marcus, between the president's attendance and the stabbing nearby, there are several security changes going to be taking place tonight, I assume.
3: Hey, Marky, good morning. Yes, security was always going to be tight for an NBA Finals game, the first in New York City since 1999. So this city is hyped right now for that Game 3. But now the president is going to be here. And then there was a stabbing yesterday at Penn Station, which is underneath Madison Square Garden. So no doubt security is a top priority right now. Again, that stabbing incident last night really highlighting the fact that security is going to be tight. Authorities have not said whether that attack adjusts the security plans at all, but certainly they were aware of it. the presidential visit had already prompted the extraordinary security operation around the garden. MSG is telling fans to arrive at least 2 hours before tip-off, I would say at least even three, and to expect airport-style Secret Service level of security screening before entering in to that building. A strict no-bag policy will be in effect. So no purses, no bags, just yourself and a good time. The outside watch party near the garden has been canceled. The Knicks return home with that 2-0 lead in the finals. It's going to be the first one since 1999 in the world's most famous arena. Fans have been flocking to the area ahead of tonight's game, hoping to witness that moment. It's about $10,000 for the cheapest ticket to get in right now. That watch party, which is on the other side of the block here, that is canceled, so fans have to find somewhere else to go. Bryant Park is going to be a watch party that the mayor just announced early this morning as an alternate site for folks, and then there are watch parties in every single borough. You can count on that. So New Yorkers always find a way, Marky. They will find a way to enjoy this if they're not at the game.
4: Absolutely. Marcus Espinosa live for us outside Madison Square Garden. Thank you so much. Joining us now, I have Bill Stanton, former NYPD officer and president of Q Verity Secure. Bill, good morning to you. As always, just first of all, what are your expectations for security tonight? I mean, as I mentioned, security was always going to be top of mind. Now you've got the president of the United States that's going to be attending. What measures are you anticipating to be put in place?
5: Well, there's always presidential level security. And as we've seen, there's been some holes in that wall, if you will. So now their game really has to go above and beyond. Based on the incidents we've seen in the past, the press party of recent where you had that assailant run through the hotel. So all that goes into mind of the Secret Service and the plethora of alphabetic law enforcement agencies and non-alphabetic law agencies that will go into it. It's a coordination that's unprecedented for the president.
4: Yeah, it's all hands on deck. Everybody's working in tandem here. I'm curious, though, just from a law enforcement standpoint, how difficult and challenging is it to plan for something like this? You know, it's not like we've known for weeks on end that the president was going to be attending game three tonight. How difficult is that to plan at the 11th hour?
5: Well, I mean, the president, this president, seems to like to call audibles, where he'll go off the script, if you will. So they have that baked into the cake. But this will be notched up the level because it's such a high visibility event. It also makes a potential high visibility target. So again, coordination is going to be paramount, both the omnipresence of law enforcement and the undercover aspect, from the cyber to people dressed in plain clothes to sniffing dogs, et cetera.
4: Marcus and I were just talking about just the fact that the watch party right outside has been canceled for tonight's game with the president going to be in attendance. You think that was the right call? And does that have the potential to ratchet up, you know, tensions and anger outside even more?
5: Well, listen, the members of the NYPD, Secret Service, FBI, all those agencies that are involved, it's their judgment call. And I would go with that because, you know, okay, a watch party, I understand there's passion, but the safety and security of our elected officials is paramount. And if they think they need to break it up to have, for whatever reason, maybe corridors so the motorcade can get through, whatever, you got to go with that. You got to give the law enforcement benefit of the doubt.
4: You know, New York Police Commissioner Jessica Tisch was just talking, and this was in regards to all the FIFA games that are upcoming. But she said the one thing that keeps her up at night, you know, with those games are drones. Are you worried about drones tonight at, you know, this NBA Finals game at all?
5: I'm worried about drones every night if something happens from a security aspect. Because modern technology, it makes it so easy. Now they have counter drones. They have electronic devices that can render it useless. But you never know. You know, technology is always in a race, point, counterpoint. So, yes, Jessica Tisch has a right to be concerned.
4: I know that in about an hour or so, we're going to get a press conference from the New York Police Department just about security measures we can expect for tonight. Lastly, just before I let you go, Bill, I imagine that everybody who's going to be inside for the game, they feel pretty safe with Secret Service there. But just any words of wisdom or advice how to stay safe and vigilant if you are attending tonight's game?
5: Marky, good.

0: point. Don't always count on law enforcement. We're all unofficially deputized. Keep your head on a swivel and have that situational awareness always.
1: Yeah. What do you always say to me, sir? Be aware, not scared.
0: Be prepared, not scared.
1: I was looking for your tagline. There it is. Bill Stanton, everybody. Thank you for your time. Always good to see you.
0: Have a great day.
1: You too. Well. Okay, still ahead. Jurors are back in the courtroom today for the trial of a Texas teen charged with stabbing another high schooler to death at a track meet last year. What they've already heard from witnesses about Carmelo Anthony's claims of self-defense.
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4: Get the one that gets you. 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
1: All right, turning to one of the elections the whole country's been watching for a week now. Former reality star Spencer Pratt will not advance to the runoff election in the Los Angeles mayor's race. Decision Desk HQ projecting that Democratic Councilwoman Nithya Raman will face off against Mayor Karen Bass come November. Now, Pratt had been in second place on election night, but his standing has shrunk as officials continue to slow count all those ballots coming in. Let me now bring in Bradley Devlin, politics editor for The Daily Signal. Bradley, good morning to you. Welcome back to the show.
12: Good morning. Thanks for having me.
1: Of course. So it's a surprise. You know, I've been thinking about this for a week now. It's a surprise that in a state as blue as California, a Republican like Spencer Pratt even received this much support throughout the process.

0: process. What have you made of his candidacy, and what does it tell you about Democratic policies in L.A. right now?
1: Well, it's certainly been a breath of fresh air, no matter how you slice it, because here's someone, a complete and total political outsider, who comes onto the scene and just says, this isn't working. I don't have city hall experience, but I can't do much worse than these people are doing right now. You know, of course, it's very personal for Spencer Pratt because his family suffered from the Palisades fires, which Karen Bass was in Uganda as that was all going on. And so he joined this race, you know, basically coming in and saying, I'm going to fix our crisis response. I'm going to fix the homelessness problem, not by giving out needles and saying that we're putting people in shelters, but actually putting people in mental facilities and trying to get their lives in order before we put them back into these situations. And I think that was massively popular with a certain segment of the LA population who's tired of the same old, same old. Yeah. Of course, he was labeled as a MAGA Republican, but still 26.7%, you see there, that's way more than just Republicans in the city of Los Angeles.
0: The inroads he made are certainly significant in Los Angeles. But you look at the numbers so far, Bradley, more Los Angeles voters voted for a candidate other than Mayor Karen Bass. So do you think Nithya Raman beats her come November?
1: The hard part for Nithya is that she has her hands all over the failures of the Bass administration in the city of Los Angeles. And so what is she going to actually do to separate herself from Karen Bass? How can she point the finger at Karen Bass and not be someone who takes responsibility? Yeah, Karen Bass was in Africa while the Palisades fires were happening, but she was one of the top dogs in L.A. I mean, where was the response with the Palisades fires? How is that recovery going? It's not going well, and tons of people are upset. So this was a woman who was crying the night of the election because she didn't think she had a path to the runoff. And now here we are a few ballot drops later, and she's going to be facing off against the incumbent mayor. It's hard to believe. I mean, I think California needs a Florida readjustment, right, where they count all those ballots within hours of polls closing instead of this drip, that goes on for days.
0: I do
1: days,
0: think a lot of people are
1: months.
0: Wondering how we're still counting votes a week later, how slow and antiquated the system has to be for that to be the case. This and the governor's race, too. Where do you think Spencer Pratt voters go come November? I mean, are they just going to not vote, you know, check that box off at all, or do they throw their loyalties behind one of the two?
1: I don't think it'll be an organized you know, Spencer Pratt endorses a candidate. That would be very unlikely to me. I mean, but here you're stuck with two bad options. I mean, what it really comes down to for the California voter is, will Nithya be better at the core competencies of city government than Karen Bass? If she can make that argument, great. But I think right now for a lot of people in Los Angeles, this is going to be a moment where they feel deflated, they feel degraded, and they're just tired of the status quo. They're going to wait for someone else like a Spencer Pratt to come out of the woodwork, maybe with some more time, maybe with some more funding, and really put the screws to the LA machine, because that's what we see at work now. But this is machine politics.
0: Do you think we ever actually see a Republican take office there, the mayor's race or the governor's race? Or is it just, you know, call it what it is. California is blue and it'll always be blue.
1: I'm a son of the Golden State, so I have to hope that there's going to be some common sense restored to California. But I think about how much Republicans and conservatives have to spend in a state like Texas just to keep the state red. I mean, it's hundreds of millions of dollars per an election cycle. California is much bigger than that. The laws are much messier than that. And so to the CapEx spend alone, you're right, to make something like that happen would potentially be $1 billion to really have California Republicans with a fighting chance on state and local ballots that are of major consequence. And so I don't think anyone is delirious about how easy this would be. It would be a very difficult fight against a very entrenched machine. But you see that there is interest, and the right arguments can make inroads. And so over time, hopefully conservatives, Republicans in California can chip away, and you can see the Golden State actually be golden again for the golden era.
0: Bradley Devlin, I got to end it there, but thank you so much for giving us some of your time, as always. Have a great Monday.
1: Thank you.
0: Yep, you too. Okay, the FIFA World Cup, let's talk about this. It kicks off this week with the United States hosting 78 of the 104 matches across 11 different cities. The first match is Friday in Los Angeles. That's United States versus Paraguay. One of the big questions is the U.S. ready for the security challenges? News Nation national correspondent Ryan Bass joins us from Tampa, where they just hosted a FIFA exhibition match. Ryan, security officials are fine-tuning before Friday's match. What are you hearing?
2: Well, they hope that this becomes kind of a setting the stage here at Raymond James Stadium for what they did over the weekend for how security can be advanced for the World Cup. Obviously, this is just one match. There's going to be 78 here in the U.S., and they're preparing for cyber attacks, AI risks, crowd surges, and even potential terrorism threats. But drones are a big concern for FBI officials heading into the World Cup, especially for a stage of this magnitude, right, to really prepare for that, because the technology has really advanced since 2022 when we saw the last World Cup. We're talking about hundreds of millions of fans worldwide, but here coming to North America, millions of fans, more than 100 matches, dozens of world leaders. That's the scale of the challenge ahead of this World Cup. And with the U.S. hosting 78 matches, federal officials call it the largest security operation ever tied to a sporting event. As White House World Cup Task Force Executive Director Andrew Giuliani put it, it's 78 Super Bowls in 39 days. And while agencies say there are no credible threats right now, drones do remain that major focus. The 11 U.S. host cities have received $250 million in federal funding for counter-drone technology, and law enforcement agencies have been training for months preparing for the World Cup. Last year, there were just five major U.S. events that had counter-drone protection. During the World Cup, all 78 matches and fan festivals in every host city will have it.
3: Our collaboration, our planning, and our commitment will leave a lasting legacy for FIFA and for every major event that comes to this state in the future. The world will be watching, and together we will make sure they see the very best of the United States of America.
2: Now, some of the tools being used by security teams look like something out of a sci-fi movie. We're talking about AI-powered cameras, robot dogs, giant X-ray trucks, even hunter drones, all tied together through command centers where federal, state, and local agencies can monitor any potential threats in real time. And keep in mind, the World Cup does also overlap with America's 250th birthday celebration. So we're talking about security details that are really stretched thin across multiple events that are happening this summer. So after years of planning, the real test and the real stress test, Marky, is going to begin on Friday. Of course, you mentioned USA and Paraguay here in California. That's where it's going to be taking place, the first event in the United States. 7 million visitors are expected to be coming to the U.S. for the World Cup. Tampa won't be hosting any World Cup matches, but South Florida will at Hard Rock Stadium in Miami. They're going to have 7 matches down there. So there's going to be a lot of activity going on coast to coast, and security is, of course, top of mind.
0: Yeah, I mean, it is a massive undertaking, and again, just hoping and praying that everything goes off without a hitch and these fans watch these games safely. Ryan Bass, thank you for the updates there. Still ahead on Morning in America, former 60 Minutes correspondent Scott Pelley takes aim at CBS and its editor-in-chief just a week after being fired.
4: She was putting a thumb on the scale on behalf of the administration. And for the first time in my career, the balance was off.
0: His claims of political bias and why the network is headed downhill. We'll get to that in just a little bit. Plus, Iran fires off a barrage of missiles against Israel for the first time in months, and the Israelis hit back. What this escalation means for President Trump's effort to end the war.
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9: Breaking this morning, President Trump is urging de-escalation in the Middle East. Early this morning, the president posted to Truth Social saying, quote, Israel and Iran must immediately stop shooting. The two countries traded missile attacks for the first time in nearly 6 weeks. Iran fired off missiles toward Israel, all of them reportedly intercepted. Israel responded by hitting a petrochemical plant in northern Iran and also various military targets in western and central Iran. I'm joined now by News Nation senior national contributor, Lieutenant General Richard Newton. General, good morning to you, sir. It's always good to have you. So Iran has targeted a pair of Israeli military bases. The IDF is going after military sites in Iran. What's your read on all of this? Is it leading to a return of full-scale war in the Middle East?
10: Well, good morning, Mark. You certainly could. There's certainly dark clouds over, President Trump's efforts to try to negotiate a memorandum of understanding with the Iranian regime at this point. But I believe Prime Minister Netanyahu really had no choice. Let's first focus who we're dealing with regard to Iran. I believe firmly the Islamic Revolutionary Guard Corps, the IRGC, is now in firm control over Iran writ large. That's my personal opinion, but informed opinion. And so we need to underscore that I think they're taking their gloves off from that standpoint with regard to their response to Prime Minister Netanyahu going after a Hezbollah, Iranian proxy supported terrorist group in Lebanon, their headquarters in southern Beirut. And then you had the unfolding of the, you know, wave of ballistic missile attacks against Israel. And so that all said as a backdrop, I think what we're I would advise Prime Minister Netanyahu, I'm sure he has, to really prepare the Israeli people perhaps for prolonged military operations on Israel's part against Iran. The other aspect of this is I understand there's very close cooperation between the Israeli military chief of staff, as well as our Admiral Brad Cooper, who's the commander of U.S. Central Command, as well as our chairman of the Joint Chiefs of Staff, General Dan Kane. So I think what you're going to see in the next several days is the military aspect of this fight really now taking center stage. Yeah.
9: Trump even himself just said these strikes are certainly not going to help negotiations. How badly did this hurt diplomacy, you think, between us and Iran and getting some sort of deal signed?
10: I think it hurt it tremendously. But that said, we're at the last foot or yard of a mile long effort that President Trump has employed here with regard to trying to finding a diplomatic solution here. But the Islamic Revolutionary Guard Corps, the IRGC, they are not interested in a negotiated position or negotiated settlement, in my view. They're only interested in their own survival as well as the survival of the regime. And that's why you see the attacks here with over 30 ballistic missiles going against Israel. Not only just in terms of Israel military targets, this is nearly indiscriminate use of ballistic missiles to, frankly, terrorize the 10 million Israeli citizens. I would remind our viewers also, we have 700,000 Americans in Israel as well. So, you know, Americans are in peril here as well.
9: Yeah. And providing Iran follows through on its promise of a week of retaliatory strikes, what would it take at this point for the U.S. to engage militarily, you think?
10: I think we're close to that. What will it take is likely, and if again, if the Iranian regime overreaches again and goes after our Gulf Arab allied nations, our neighbors in the area, but also go after American forces that are positioned in those Gulf Arab countries. Certainly, if there's any harm to Americans, I think that's when you'll see President Trump take the gloves off, much like you saw when he launched up Epic Fury back on February 28th. We've got plenty of U.S. military capabilities in the area. We certainly are in very tight formation, as I would say, with Israel and the Israeli Defense Forces. And I guarantee you that Admiral Cooper is dusting off strike packages should the United States be called into this conflict now militarily again after the April 7th ceasefire.
9: Yeah. The Houthis in Yemen claim they also fired a missile at Israel, in these latest rounds of strikes. That group, I mean, correct me if I'm wrong, I feel like that group has been fairly quiet here in recent months. What does it tell you that they're now once again getting involved?
10: Well, they have been, but again, it goes back to Tehran. They are a key proxy terrorist ally of Iran, and the fact is, you're right, they've been relatively quiet in the Red Sea, but if they close or try to attempt to close the Red Sea, that's especially down in that region with the nexus between the Indian Ocean and the Red Sea, 10 to 12% of global commerce actually flows through the Red Sea. That would be very, very challenging, not only for, you know, the United States Navy, but the whole scenario that we're seeing right here. And so that, I guarantee Admiral Cooper is keeping a very close eye on that. But this could get out of hand real quick. But the United States is ready to respond along with Israel, I'm sure.
9: Yeah, that on top of the ongoing blockades of the Strait of Hormuz. We'll see what happens next. Lieutenant General Richard Newton, thank you so much as always, sir. Appreciate your time and your perspective.
10: Thank you, Marky. Good morning.
9: Good morning to you. Now to this, everybody. At least 19 people have died and more than 200 others were injured after a magnitude 7.8 earthquake hit the Philippines overnight. Dozens of buildings were damaged in the coastal city of General Santos on the first day of classes for school children there. That quake also triggering tsunami warnings as far away as Australia and New Zealand. It is the second deadly earthquake to strike the Philippines in just the past year. Happening right now, an urgent manhunt is underway after a shootout at a popular festival in Ohio. Take a listen. I mean, that incessant popping, that gunfire, just horrific. 12 people hit by it. What happened and who police are searching for this morning?
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7: Gosh, take a look and a listen to this video. Total chaos on a Tennessee highway after a truck carrying fireworks burst into flames. And as that vehicle burned, fireworks just exploded left and right, started flying on the road, actually shut down Interstate 75 in Chattanooga for several hours. But the good news, thankfully, at the end of the day, nobody was hurt there. And now to this, there's a manhunt underway right now, days after a shootout at a popular street festival in Toledo, Ohio, where at least 12 people were hurt. Nick's following this one closely for us. Nick, police say that the suspects were shooting at each other and everybody else was just kind of caught in the crossfire. Yeah. Any word this morning on, you know, finding those who are responsible?
8: Police do believe that they are gaining some ground, Marky, okay, because they have some video to work with, but they're asking for more. A simple celebration in a community turning into a violent evening. Police say no one has been arrested, but they are making progress, finding the two men they believe are responsible for shooting at each other Saturday night. Now, we have to warn you that some of the video we're about to show you may be disturbing to viewers. Police are asking festival goers for photos and videos of the scene to help with their investigation. At least 12 people were hurt. The victims range in age from 14 to 61, and hundreds of others ran for safety after shots were fired during the Old West End Festival.
9: The fear and the hate that I saw in that crowd, it was quite scary.
10: Just a scary situation. Just to be knowing that somebody that was running next to you got shot and you didn't. My heart goes out to his family, him. I hope he's okay.
8: Police say officers were working the event and responded immediately. One witness spoke with News Nation and said there had been a small fight at the festival earlier in the day. And while he was shocked by the number of people injured, he wasn't surprised by the violence.
11: We had seen like the fire trucks. We heard all the sirens. It was multiple ambulances coming out. And we had walked past one of the victims laying on the floor and there was blood coming from his leg. And all I could do is just shake my head and just pray that he has a really good recovery.
8: You can only imagine how scary they had to have been seeing a victim and still trying to find safety of your own. Now, shortly after the shooting, Ohio Governor Mike DeWine posted on X that, quote, summer festivals should be safe spaces. Now, later today, community gatherings are planned to give mental health support and the latest information to those who need it. Marky.
7: Yeah, thinking of those 12 families this morning. And sad that you even have to think about this or worry about this when you're getting together for fun gatherings,
8: there
7: like a music festival.
8: There.
7: Children there, absolutely. Nick, appreciate the updates. Well, former CBS News correspondent Scott Pelley takes aim at the network and its editor-in-chief in his first interview after being fired last week.
12: The difference today is that the people running CBS News will not be questioned.
7: What he reveals about new leadership at the network and claims of political bias behind the scenes. Steve Krakauer joins me for that story and conversation up next.
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10: There was a thumb on the scale for the president's version of events that I felt was a level of political influence that I had never seen in 37 years at CBS News.
11: Fired 60 Minutes correspondent Scott Pelley coming out swinging in the first interview since his ouster last week. He is accusing the new CBS News editor-in-chief, Barry Weiss, of doing the Trump administration's bidding. Pelley was let go after he reportedly told off the new executive producer of 60 Minutes at a staff meeting last week and demanded details on recent firings of the show. Let me now bring in News Nation media contributor Steve Krakauer, executive producer of The Megyn Kelly Show. Steve, good morning to you. You know, he sat down with the New York Times for this interview. He compared the changing of staff, the changing of the guard, to your spouse being murdered, and that nobody saw the Black Thursday massacre coming. I mean, he held nothing back in this sit down.
12: No. Comparing it to your spouse being murdered, which he did multiple times, and then later said that it was multiple murders, because, of course, you know, the other executive producer was let go and a couple of correspondents. This is, you know, at first you think Scott Pelley comes across as he's really full of himself. You know, he's a really smug guy. And this is a guy who has a long career in journalism. He's done some great work. He's done some work that I would say actually goes in the camp of political bias from a different direction. You might want to look at the Moms for Liberty interview.

0: your people want to see the way that Scott Pelley sort of smugly inserts his own political bias in coverage that existed there, that he doesn't appear to like what's going from the other direction now. But then I looked at the traits of a malignant narcissist. And paranoia, you know, everything.
1: But also emotional about losing that job that, you know, he had been with for decades. I mean, he got choked up multiple times during the interview.
0: It'd be
1: hard to lose your position, you know, after decades. And he says he wasn't expecting it either. That was the other thing that stood out to me.
0: And he made a point multiple times that he wasn't getting emotional about himself. He was feeling that way about the others, colleagues that lost their jobs, and about the show itself, that the show itself was being essentially killed by this new management, Barry Weiss and her deputies that have come in there to, you know, according to them, their mission, insert a little bit more fairness, not bias. There's no way that people will look at what Barry Weiss has done in her past or what she's going to do at CBS News as pro-Trump or MAGA. It is obviously a shift a little bit in a different direction. So yes, I do think that obviously you go in there, you feel a sense of loss. You have this part of your identity for so long. But he went in there, and the things that he said to his new boss, Nick Bilton, the new executive producer of the show, is obviously a fireable offense. It's crazy to think that you don't get fired there, but I think he essentially took one for the team. He wanted to go in there and make this final pitch for his colleagues that he had been with for a very long time. But I have to say, in any other occupation, you do not get this kind of back and forth that happens.
1: You wouldn't have just walked out of that meeting unscathed.
0: No. But that's also, let's be honest, you know, journalism in the legacy media, these people, you know, and again, I wanted to say Scott Pelley is a good journalist. He's done a lot of very good work over the course of his career. Mm-hmm. But there is this sense of we are the part of this higher purpose. He described multiple times in this New York Times interview, essentially that he had been to war because he had covered some foreign conflicts. And obviously it's very, you know, it can be dangerous work when you're a journalist in a war zone, but you're not a member of the military, Scott. So this is a little bit of what you get here. You get these very big egos, these people that are kind of coming in and they think that their job is extremely important. And again, I'm a fan of journalism. I think journalists do great work, but let's just take it down a notch a little bit and try to get some perspective on this, because.
1: And let me play some of what he said just about his experience with Barry Weiss as the head of CBS. Take a listen for everybody who missed this sit down at home.
2: My impression at the time was that she was putting a thumb on the scale on behalf of the administration. Just constantly looking out for the views of the president. We're reporting those views. There's nothing wrong with reporting those views, but it was never enough. Always needed more from the president, from the administration, that sort of thing. The balance was off. We've been working for balance for decades, and for the first time in my career, the balance was off.
1: Yeah, so what do you make of that portion of it? I mean, Pelley's comments, does it square with, you know, reality? He was accused of being anti-Trump during his time at 60 Minutes for years. It's in this day and age in media, who's the keeper of balance? You know, I think that's the big question. Who's the keeper of it?
0: Question. And Donald Trump will be gone as president in 2020, you know, in 2028. So it's not really about Trump. It's so much bigger than Trump. And so I think Scott Pelley often gets bogged down in these. He might be right. I have no idea what Barry Weiss is getting, whether she's getting it from the administration or from her bosses. But let's just at least leave room for the possibility that it's not that she's trying to insert Donald Trump's point of view or the Trump administration. She's trying to look out for half the country, the representatives of the people that put Donald Trump in office, that are a big constituency when it comes to the people that make up America. This is why News Nation does such a great job. It's not because it's trying to be like look out for Donald Trump. It's trying to say, hey, listen, it's a big country. Let's try to at least put some different perspectives out there. And Scott Pelley, that's so foreign. The idea that you would try to look at what is the perspective of someone on the left and the right, not politicians, but people, that is just frankly missing from most

0: so much of legacy, crusty old establishment media, and that is what's now being asked to change there, and there is a massive resistance inside to it. So I think that if Donald Trump is telling Barry Weiss, who's telling Scott Pelley what to do, that's very bad. But I do not believe that's what's happening.
1: I have to end it there, but I'm also curious how longtime loyal viewers of 60 Minutes are, you know, reacting to this, because, you know, you think of, you know, TV personalities that you've been with for years and years and years as family members. So I'm curious if they'll change the channel or if they'll stick with it. Steve Krakauer, thank you as always. Appreciate your time and your perspective.
0: Thanks, Margie.
1: Of course. We'll see you again soon. Okay, switching gears to this, the teen stabbing trial gets back underway in Texas this morning. Who jurors will hear from today and how Carmelo Anthony's team plans to counter witnesses' testimony, denying his claims that he only acted in self-defense? That's after the break.
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1: In just a couple of hours, the trial is scheduled

0: Begin for the 29-year-old man accused of starting one of the most destructive wildfires in California history. 12 people died in the Palisades fire. Thousands of homes were destroyed. Prosecutors say cell phone data and a lighter found in the suspect's car helped link him to that 2025 fire. The suspect has pleaded not guilty and says he is a scapegoat. He faces at least 5 years in prison if he's convicted. The defense is set to call more witnesses this morning in the trial of a Texas teenager accused of stabbing and killing another teen at a high school track meet last year. Over the weekend, the prosecution rested its case against Carmelo Anthony after calling 21 witnesses over the course of 3 days. The defense argues the stabbing was self-defense. Joining me now, I have trial attorney Mercedes Colwin for more. Mercedes, it's always good to have you. So prosecutors have framed this as a provoked, unjustified sneak attack, while the defense says it was a split-second act of self-defense born out of fear and chaos. After everything that you have heard so far and what that jury has heard, which narrative do you think has more traction right now?
1: Self-defense is really tough defense for this particular in this particular case, because we have Carmelo Anthony, who went to a track meet with a knife. We've had witnesses state that when he went to the competitor's tent, he was asked 13 times to leave the tent. At that point, Austin Metcalf went up to him, and what witnesses have described is a shove. Now, a reasonable person sitting at the jurors, because that's the standard, would a reasonable person then take a knife out and stab Austin Metcalf in the heart? That's a really tough narrative to try to sell to this jury. The one issue that's going to come up on appeal, if there in fact is it going to be a conviction, is that there are no jurors that are of color on this particular jury. Yeah. So you have 12 jurors that are going to make a decision on whether or not Carmelo Anthony is guilty of murder, and yet not one of them is a person of color.
0: Yeah, how big of a problem is that? And yeah, and how, you know, solid is that grounds for appeal?
1: That's the key question, because it's already come up. You've heard rumblings of that. You certainly see a lot of protesters outside of the courthouse talking about the fact that there's a race element and that there aren't any people of color that are sitting as a juror. It does have some traction. I mean, obviously, the judge made a ruling that the final, before this particular jury was impaneled, the prosecutor struck the three individuals who were of color from that jury pool. So it's going to be an issue for certain, because, as you know, constitutionally, Carmelo Anthony has the constitutional right to have his case determined by a peer of a jury of his peers.
0: Yeah.
1: And so race always comes in.
0: Do you think that the defense puts him on the stand?
1: He was pretty bold. We know that when he was arrested, Carmelo Anthony said to the officers, "It's not alleged. I did that. I did stab the kid." He didn't identify the individual by name, but he said it and admitted it. So if I were Carmelo Anthony, the one way that can really try to make the case that he felt as in that he was in imminent fear of deadly harm, would be taking his testimony. And whether it's really going to be whether the defense wants to take that type of challenge on. But let's look at Carmelo Anthony's history. No criminal history, good grades, good kid. No one could have ever imagined that he would be found in this or in these circumstances where he's being accused of murder. So if I were a betting person, the defense really should look at that and say, look, he has no history of it. He's certainly bold. He can articulate why he felt so in fear of his life that he reacted in the way he did.
0: And if he's convicted, he faces 5 to 99 years in prison. We'll see what the defense comes up with starting today. Mercedes Colwin, thank you so much, as always. Good to have you.
1: Great to be on. Thank you.
0: See you again soon. All right, everybody, it's the top of the hour on your Monday morning. Here's everything you need to know to start a new week.

0: All right, a lot to get to here. Breaking overnight, new waves of attacks between Israel and Iran are threatening to pull the region back into outright war. Israel launching strikes after President Trump asked Prime Minister Benjamin Netanyahu not to retaliate. And today, by the way, marks 100 days of war with no certainty it'll end soon.
1: We're very close to having a deal, and if we don't have a deal, we'll do it one way or the other. Either way, we win.
0: Plus, a stabbing at New York's Penn Station sends five people to the hospital in what officials describe as a random attack. And it comes just 24 hours.

0: 4 hours before President Trump attends an NBA Finals game just feet away at Madison Square Garden later tonight. Also new this morning, Spencer Pratt falls to third place in the L.A. mayoral race, which means the former reality star is out. But the slow counting of those votes has President Trump calling the election crooked and the DOJ investigating allegations of fraud there. Morning, everybody. I'm Marky Martin. It's Monday, June 8th. In just about 30 minutes from now, we'll be hearing from authorities in New York City on their plans to keep everybody safe in and around Madison Square Garden later tonight. President Trump will be there along with some 20,000 fans inside the arena and thousands more outside to watch the Game 3 of the NBA Finals between the New York Knicks and the San Antonio Spurs. News Nation's Marcus Espinoza joins me live outside Madison Square Garden with the very latest this morning. Marcus, good morning to you. Between the president's attendance and the stabbing nearby, there are several security changes being implemented there.
1: Hey, Marky, good morning. Yeah, take a look behind me here. I'm going to try to show you how different it is here because of this NBA Finals game and the fact that the president is showing up. They have just blocked off the entrance basically here on 33rd Street from 8th and 7th Avenue. This is completely guarded. So it's changed a lot in the past hour here as this is the heightened level of security that has taken place, mainly because the president is arriving, but just the fact that this is going to be standard procedure with an NBA Finals game just ticked up probably to the extreme when it comes to protecting everybody, not just the president. And given the fact that that stabbing incident took place at Penn Station, which is underneath Madison Square Garden last night, 5 people injured in that at least. And so right now, security is top of mind for a lot of folks. The presidential visit had already been planned here, so that extraordinary security operation is now in full effect. Madison Square Garden telling fans to arrive at least 2 hours before the tip-off and to expect airport-style Secret Service-level security screening before entering that building. Also, a no-bag policy that's going to be strictly enforced. And the outside watch party, which is disappointing a lot of fans here because it's going to be canceled now and has been canceled. The Knicks return home with that 2-0 lead in the finals. It's going to be the first NBA Finals game played in Madison Square Garden since 1999. Fans have been flocking to the arena ahead of tonight's game, hoping to witness that magical Game 3. I've seen plenty of jerseys out. The hats are out as well. You mentioned that press conference at 8:30, that security briefing with the NYPD Police Commissioner Jessica Tisch. We'll certainly pay attention to that. They will no doubt update anything they can on the stabbing. We'll see if that affects the security layout and procedures here. But basically, every avenue that could be followed to keep not just the president safe, but everybody safe here for this monumental Game 3, no doubt, is being done.
0: Yeah, Commissioner Tisch will have a lot of questions coming her way. We will be taking that press conference live once it starts happening. Marcus Espinoza, thank you so much. Live for us in New York City. Taking you to the Middle East now, where for the first time in nearly 6 weeks, Iran and Israel have traded missile attacks overnight, putting the shaky ceasefire in further jeopardy. We're covering all angles this morning. News Nation White House correspondent Kelly Meyer is live for us in D.C., but we begin our News Nation coverage with international correspondent Robert Sherman, who's in Doha, Qatar for us. Robert, despite the back and forth all night, Iran just said they're going to stop offensive operations.
2: Yeah, we just got that in from the Iranian side a short while ago. What we've seen here over the last 24 hours, without question, the biggest escalation here in the region since April. But Iran is saying that it's over, for now anyways, emphasizing that their fingers are on the trigger. They're ready to take action again if they view as though the ceasefire has been violated once more. What you have seen here, Marky, this was not just overnight strikes. These have carried on into the daylight hours here, with Israel focusing many of their strikes on Iranian launch sites, which is what you're seeing on your screen right here. These just came within the last couple of hours. Iran, for their part, they focused the majority of their ballistic missile salvos on the city of Haifa in northern Israel. That's the largest city that is close to the Israel-Lebanese border, with Iran saying that this all comes back to the action and the strikes that were carried out by Israel. Their foreign ministry coming out today saying that they put the blame for all the instability here in the region squarely on the United States. The United States bears direct responsibility for any action the Israel takes in relation to violating regional peace and security against Iran. The Iranian position is that this all started after Israel carried out strikes on the southern suburbs of Beirut. You're looking at some of the damage that was left behind by those strikes there. The southern suburbs of Beirut, that is a Hezbollah stronghold, and Israel said that they started carrying out those strikes after Hezbollah said they rejected the ceasefire and continued to target northern Israeli communities. And Israel says they make no apologies and that this will happen again if Hezbollah continues striking Israel. Their ambassador to the U.S. saying the people of Lebanon have rejected Iran's proxy, Hezbollah, and have told Iran to get out of their country. If Hezbollah fires at Israel, its command centers in the southern suburbs of Beirut will be hit hard. This has nothing to do with Iran. Everyone has had enough of this maniacal Iranian regime. Despite all the tough talk and all the flare-ups and all the back-and-forth firing, we have heard from Iran today who has said that the messages are still going back and forth between Washington and Tehran, albeit with what they described as extreme suspicion for the United States. Marky.
0: Robert Sherman, live for us in Qatar. Thank you. Let's now get to Kelly Meyer, who's live at the White House for us. You know, Kelly, you and I have been talking all morning that President Trump sent out that post to Truth Social early this morning before we went live, asking both sides to stop shooting. Iran now saying it's halting these offensive operations. Is that proof that Iran is listening to the president right now?
3: It could be. We know the president had said he was working to get an immediate ceasefire between Iran and Israel. We are hearing reports from Israel that the president, President Trump, and Israel's prime minister, Benjamin Netanyahu, have spoken this morning. We don't know what the communication looks like with Iran, but we do know that his last post, at least on Truth Social, had said that final negotiations on peace are proceeding, subject to ignorance or stupidity getting in its way. He had said also that the blockade remains in place in the Strait of Hormuz until a final deal is reached. He predicted in that post about an hour ago that things should move quickly. So it seems as though, at least on Iran's side, they are saying, as my colleague Robert Sherman was pointing out, that they will stop that fighting right now. The president also encouraging both sides to immediately stop shooting. Now, we know this really kind of kicked off on Sunday after Israel attacked Lebanon's capital of Beirut. Then they said that Hezbollah fired rockets into northern Israel. Iran then launched 10 ballistic missiles, and then they've been going back, trading fire back and forth. We also know the president had reportedly told Netanyahu even last night to hold off on retaliating against Iran, but that was something that Netanyahu went forward with. We don't know exactly how that phone call, as it's been reported, between Trump and Netanyahu potentially went this morning. I actually just tried the president myself. We weren't able to get through to him. We understand he must be incredibly busy this morning trying to reach that immediate ceasefire between Iran and Israel and then see where this goes from here, Marky, because the president at the same time is still working to get that deal on between Iran and the U.S. on a new nuclear negotiation and a deal there as well, Marky. Yeah.
0: We know that Iran had said that they were ready for a week of retaliatory operations and strikes, so hopefully now that is off the table. We'll see what happens next. Kelly Meyer, thank you so much, live from 1600 for us. Also happening right now, an urgent manhunt is underway after a shootout at a popular festival in Ohio. Take a listen. Twelve people were hit by that incessant gunfire. What happened and who police are still searching for this morning? Plus, jurors are back in the courtroom today for the trial of a Texas teen charged with stabbing another high schooler to death at a track meet last year. What they've already heard from witnesses about Carmelo Anthony's claims of self-defense.
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0: All right, turning to one of the elections the whole country's been watching for an entire week now. Former reality star Spencer Pratt will not advance the runoff election in the Los Angeles mayor's race. Decision Desk HQ projecting that Democratic Councilwoman Nithya Raman will face off against Mayor Karen Bass in the November election. Now, Pratt had been in second place on election night, but his standing has shrunk as officials continued to count those ballots slowly. Joining us now, two of the co-hosts of the Huddle podcast, which takes you inside the political headlines. Sean Spicer, former White House press secretary for President Trump and News Nation contributor, and Dan Turrentine, former Democratic advisor. Gentlemen, happy Monday morning to both of you. Sean, we were talking, it's a surprise that in a state as blue as California, a Republican like Pratt even received this much support throughout the process. What have you made of his candidacy?
16: Well, actually, I would disagree. I mean, think about it. At the end of the day, you're talking about him getting 25%. So that's not, I mean, California is definitely blue, but I think we Republicans probably get between 25 and 35% of the vote there. So he's not that out of line with what we should get. I do think his message was resonating with a lot more folks who are dissatisfied with how Los Angeles is run, not just how they handled or didn't handle the Palisades fire, but essential services like cleaning up trash, homelessness, keeping drug paraphernalia out of, school kids, playgrounds, et cetera. So I think that Spencer had really tapped into something. And again, one of the things that we talk about on the Huddle is that there's a big difference sometimes between producing a viral video and running a good campaign. Mm-hmm. Last thing I'll say, Marky, is this is really an embarrassment for California, though. The idea that you're allowing people ballots to come in days and weeks. Last time it took 18 GOPs. That's really an embarrassment that we don't know who won a race till, you know, 2, 3, 4 weeks after an election.
17: Yeah, and I think you're right. According to the numbers, he didn't make as many inroads as maybe some people thought, but he made a lot of waves just in the headlines, everybody talking about him and everybody talking about the L.A. mayor's race for the first time in such a long time. I mean, Dan, what does it tell you about Democratic policies in Los Angeles?
18: Yeah, no, I mean, I think you hit on something, which is that he may have provided a template for candidates in 2028 about how to raise issues that historically people have struggled to bring attention to. Sean mentioned homelessness and drug use. It did make national

0: news. It did go viral. Now, look, 70% of the LA electorate is people of color. We talked on the huddle about this. I was skeptical that Pratt could advance to the runoff, let alone win. But it is a problem. People in LA are frustrated. Mondani got elected in New York City because people here are frustrated. There is increasingly an issue that Democrats need to look in the mirror. Why are blue cities failing so much? And what do we need to change if we're going to win in the future?
1: And Sean, you brought up the slow vote count. President Trump on Sunday calling it a crooked election, clashed with NBC's Kristen Welker over the turn in these results. Take a quick listen to what he had to say to her.
2: The election was rigged. It was a dirty election.
3: Mr.
2: And it's happening again right now in California.
3: You never presented evidence.
2: It's happening right now in California. Right now, it's looking. Look at what's happening in California.
3: Where's the evidence to that?
2: It's 4 days.
3: The Republicans are doing well in California.
2: In California, it's... No, they're not. They're dropping fast because it's a rigged election.
1: Sean, the president making those allegations, but is there any evidence so far to back up that point? And do you wish he would stop making those claims?
4: Well, there's two things. One, there's a Supreme Court case that we expect to have a decision on in the final few weeks of this court's term that will decide when Election Day begins and ends, which by the Constitution is the first Tuesday after the first Monday in November. And the idea that ballots can be coming in days, weeks, like I said, literally last time it was 18 days after Election Day, is something the court will take a look at. But secondly, I mean, California can really has created this unbelievable mousetrap. You give people who are non-citizens a license. Then you tell them that the only thing that you need to register to vote is a license. And then we go, well, there's no evidence. Well, you've set a pretty good mousetrap up that no one will ever figure out if there are problems, because you've ensured that everything you need to vote is given to them without key, without proving citizenship, without having anything in terms of an ID. They've created a great mousetrap to then turn around and say, see, there's no evidence.
1: Yeah. And Dan, just speaking of that Supreme Court ruling, I mean, that could totally reshape how a slew of different states count their ballots moving forward. What are you expecting there?
0: Sure. I mean, look, but the rules are the rules, which is that this has been going on for a decade. California takes a while. People, as long as they're post-marked by Election Day. Look, I laugh because if this were the policy for the last 25 years, we would have had President Al Gore in 2000, where military ballots came in for over 2 weeks to help George W. Bush eke out that state. Look, if they change the rules and say everything has to be in by Election Day, then that's what it'll be. But for now, this is not new in California, unfortunately.
1: Looking ahead just to the rest of this week, you've got four states that'll be holding primaries on Tuesday. Big test in Maine for Democratic Senate candidate Graham Plattner amid a slew of recent controversies there. Sean, what will you be watching for, not only in that race, but the others that we have on our radar this week?
4: Well, I think that Maine is going to be the one that's you look at those four states, the one that really drops out at me. Obviously, there are a couple runoffs that are important, but the main one is important. Janet Mills is still on the ballot. Do people who are Democrats go out and vote for her almost as a protest vote against Plattner? Meaning, I want to vote, but I don't want to be associated with a guy like him. And remember, even when that's settled, there's about 30 days after this in which if Plattner were to drop out, the party could still replace him. There is a mechanism there for that. And I think that's what there's going to be questions about. How much are people willing to go out and stick their neck on the line for Plattner in Maine?
1: Mm-hmm. I got to end it there. Sean Spicer, Dan Turrentine, thank you so much as always. Good to see you and have a wonderful show, guys. Appreciate it. Don't forget, you can always watch The Huddle every weekday morning at 8:30 Eastern. And you can find it at youtube.com/@the DC Huddle. All right, now to this, everybody. There's a manhunt underway right now, days after a shootout at a popular street festival in Toledo, Ohio, where at least 12 people were hurt. Nick's following this one closely for us. Nick, police say the suspects were shooting at each other and that everybody else was just caught in those crosshairs. Any word on if they're finding anybody responsible for this yet?
5: Mark, your police tell us that they are using video and photos from the scene to try and identify their suspects. Police say no one has been arrested, but they are making progress in finding the two men they say were shooting at each other Saturday night. We have to warn you, the video we're about to show you may be disturbing to some. Police are asking festival goers for photos and videos of the scene to help with their investigation. At least 12 people were hurt. The victims range in age from 14 to 61. And hundreds of others ran for safety after shots were fired during the Old West End Festival.
6: The fear and the hate that I saw in that crowd, it was quite scary.
7: Just a scary situation. Just to be knowing that somebody that was running next to you got shot and you didn't. My

0: Heart goes out to his family, him. I hope he's okay.
1: Yeah, police tell News Nation that officers were working the event and responded immediately. One witness spoke with us and said there had been a small fight earlier at the festival during the day. And while he was shocked by the number of people injured, he wasn't surprised by that violence.
2: We had seen like the fire trucks. We heard all the sirens. It was multiple ambulances coming out. And we had walked past one of the victims laying on the floor, and there was blood coming from his leg. And all I could do is just shake my head, like, and just pray that he has a really good recovery.
1: Now, shortly after the shooting, Ohio Governor Mike DeWine posted on X that, quote, summer festivals should be safe spaces. Markey, later today, several community gatherings are planned to give mental health support and the latest information to those who need it. But investigators are asking anyone who may have photos or video, no matter how non-instrumental you think it may be, to let them see it.
3: So yeah, because the manhunt's still going on.
1: Yes.
3: And as you said to me earlier, there are children at this festival.
1: Yes.
3: It was supposed to be a fun family night out. That's just awful. Nick, thanks for the updates there out of Ohio. Okay, a heightened concern for security at the NBA Finals at Madison Square Garden after a stabbing at Penn Station right below the arena. So we're awaiting this security briefing from New York authorities on how they plan to keep fans safe, along with the president, by the way, who's planning on attending the big game tonight. We'll bring that to you live as soon as it happens. And the U.S. is preparing to co-host one of the biggest FIFA World Cup tournaments ever. We'll show you how officials are preparing to keep those matches safe when it comes to everything from AI to potential threats from drones. That's next.
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0: Everybody safe in and around Madison Square Garden later tonight. President Trump set to attend tonight's NBA Finals game along with thousands of fans. News Nation's Marcus Espinoza joins me live outside Madison Square Garden with the very latest. But Marcus, between the president's attendance tonight and that stabbing nearby over the weekend, there are several security changes there. So what are we expecting to hear from authorities this morning?
1: Hey, Marky, good morning. I wanted to give everybody at home an up-close look at how tight the security is for this event, considering the fact that the president is going to attend this game for the first time ever. A sitting U.S. president will attend an NBA Finals game. So behind me, to my left, around this black gate, which is a steel gate here, employees are even getting checked in right now. They are getting their bags searched, and they are getting fully checked out before they enter into Madison Square Garden. And then, Greg, if you can look at Penn State, just the entrance there, that is where the stabbing took place, which is underneath Madison Square Garden in this radius here. Five people injured in that. That certainly is going to be on the minds of security forces here as well. The security was already going to be stepped up to begin with before that took place, and now even more security. So Greg's going to follow me a little bit here in these busy streets of New York City. Also, this is blocked off here, West 33rd. We're at 8th Avenue. Let's talk about the block party as well. The block party was set to be on the other side, the watch party on 7th Avenue. That is now canceled because the president is arriving here and attending this game. Here's the other news. If you are watching this game in person, one, you forked up a lot of money for tickets, and two, they want you to arrive at least 2 hours early before this game. Expect Secret Service level of security. Think of like an airport of having to get through a security line. That is what they're doing for every single fan attending this particular game here because the president is here. I actually saw Secret Service walk by earlier. I've seen uniform U.S. Army personnel here as well. Pretty much every form of law enforcement is already at this area, this block perimeter around Madison Square Garden. So security is tight. They are stepping up in every way possible because this game, 20,000 people will attend. The president's going to be inside. And then that conference taking place in a couple of minutes here, that security briefing, we're going to tune into that live. It'll be very interesting to hear what they have to say, Marky. But no doubt, security is tight right now.
0: That's scheduled to happen in just 2 minutes' time. We'll take it right off the top. But I know thousands of people, none too pleased that that watch party is canceled. Just hoping everybody stays safe tonight. Marcus, thank you. Now to a different set of games here. The FIFA World Cup kicks off this week with the United States hosting 78 of those 104 matches across 11 different cities. The first match is Friday in Los Angeles. That'll be United States versus Paraguay. One of the big questions, though, is the U.S. ready for the security challenges? News Nation national correspondent Ryan Bass joins us from Tampa, where they just hosted a FIFA exhibition match. But Ryan, security officials are also fine-tuning before Friday's big match. Are we ready for this as well?
2: Let's hope so, Marky, because there are a lot of security details and officials and plans that have been laid out. And this was a dry run here Saturday at Raymond James Stadium for that international friendly. And now you're talking about preparing for everything from cyber attacks to AI risks. Crowd control is going to be a big thing. Obviously, potential terrorist attacks. But drones are something that security officials are really focused on here because that sort of technology wasn't as advanced back in 2022 during the last World Cup. And now that is something that a lot of officials are preparing for. We're talking about millions of fans and visitors that are going to be pouring into the United States specifically for this World Cup. More than 100 matches in North America, dozens of world leaders. The scale of this challenge is massive ahead of this tournament. The U.S., as you mentioned, hosting 78 matches, Marky. Federal officials call it the largest security operation ever tied to a sporting event. White House World Cup Task Force Executive Director Andrew Giuliani, I think, put it best. He said it's 78 Super Bowls in 39 days. And while officials say there are no credible threats right now, drones are still a major focus. The U.S., 11 host cities have received $250 million in federal funding for counter-drone technology, and law enforcement agencies have spent months with drone training. Last year, there were just 5 major U.S. events that had counter-drone protection. During the World Cup, all 78 matches and fan festivals in every host city will now have it.
3: Our collaboration, our planning, and our commitment will leave a lasting legacy for FIFA and for every major event that comes to this state in the future. The world will be watching, and together we will make sure they see the very best of the United States of America.
2: Now, some of the tools being used by security teams look like something out of a sci-fi film. We're talking AI-powered cameras, robot dogs, giant x-ray trucks, even hunter drones. They're all tied together through command centers where federal, state, and local agencies can monitor any potential threats. And by the way, Congress approved roughly $875 million in World Cup security funding through legislation last year. Remember, the World Cup is also overlapping with America's 250th birthday celebration. So you're talking about security teams that are being stretched thin nationwide for events happening all summer long, Marky. So the first real test, as you mentioned, is going to come this Friday in California when the U.S. is playing Paraguay at SoFi Stadium. And look, security officials are saying we're on top of it. We feel prepared. But obviously, once that first whistle blows, we're going to find out just how prepared the United States is.
0: Yeah, hopefully they are. Ryan Bass, thank you so much. Joining me now, I have Joshua School, CEO of Bow Wave LLC and former chief of intelligence for the FBI. Josh, good morning to you as always. So the executive director of Trump's World Cup task force that's overseeing this entire multi-agency effort described this operation as 78 Super Bowls over 39 days. Where do you even begin to prep and to plan for something of this magnitude?
4: Well, Marky, the planning for this started years ago. You want to make sure that information sharing is at a premium, that the lines of communication are open in every city that's hosting events, and then, of course, at the national level. You also want to make sure, and I've seen the reporting of the FBI conducting training,
0: Joshua, anti-drone training. Hey, Joshua, I hate to cut you off, but we're taking this presser from New York City Police Commissioner Jessica Tisch. Thank you for your time. Let's dip in here.
5: New York can bring, but tonight we'll also bring a major presidential visit to Madison Square Garden. As you know by now, because of that visit, and in coordination with the United States Secret Service, there will unfortunately be no watch party outside of Madison Square Garden for Game 3 of the finals, and no access to the immediate vicinity of MSG without an authorized reason to be there. However, the mayor will be hosting a watch party nearby at Bryant Park, and MSG will be hosting two watch parties, one at Woolman Rink in Central Park and one at Brooklyn Bowl. We do expect watch parties to resume outside of the garden for Game 4. Here is some information about what to expect security-wise for tonight's game. Tonight, in the area around Madison Square Garden, the NYPD will establish a security perimeter that runs from West 30th Street to West 35th Street between 6th Avenue and 8th Avenue. Within the security area, 7th Avenue and 8th Avenues will be closed to vehicular traffic and general pedestrian traffic beginning at 4 p.m. Starting at 4 p.m., no one will be allowed inside the secured area unless they have a ticket to the game, a train ticket, they are going to a business inside the area, they have credentials, or they have some other authorized reason to be there. Everyone entering the secure area will be screened by the New York City Police Department. If you have reason to be in the secure area, you can enter at one of five designated entry points where that screening will occur. Those entry points will be located on the west side of 6th Avenue at West 32nd Street, the west side of 6th Avenue at West 33rd Street, the northeast corner of West 29th Street and 7th Avenue, the northeast corner of West 30th Street and 8th Avenue, and the southeast corner of West 34th Street and 8th Avenue. Please remember that certain items will not be permitted inside the secure area, including backpacks, bags, or alcohol. The only exception will be for travelers entering Penn Station who will be allowed to carry bags needed for travel. Businesses inside of the perimeter, including bars and restaurants between 6th and 7th Avenues, and those between 7th and 8th Avenues will be allowed to operate with strict capacity limits. If you plan to frequent one of these locations, you will need to be screened at a security checkpoint. When you leave, you will not be allowed onto 7th Avenue or 8th Avenue inside of the secure area. If you are not going to the game, we are asking you to avoid the area around Madison Square Garden tonight. And if you are coming to the area, do not drive. Use mass transit, give yourself extra time, and follow the direction of NYPD officers and security personnel on the ground. For access to public transportation, including Amtrak, LIRR, New Jersey Transit, and the subway, your best bet in the area will be to use the entrances to Moynihan Station on the west side of 8th Avenue on 31st and 33rd Streets, which will be outside of the secure area. We do not anticipate any service changes or disruptions as a result of the security plan. When the game ends,

0: Fans leaving Madison Square Garden will exit onto 7th Avenue or 8th Avenue. From there, they will be directed north or south toward West 29th Street or West 36th Street. East-west egress will only be possible south of 30th Street or north of 35th Street. So if you're planning to take an Uber, a taxi, or another ride after the game, you should plan to do that from West 29th Street or West 36th Street, not directly outside of the Garden. For Game 4, we do expect watch parties outside of Madison Square Garden to resume. Those watch parties will be managed with pens and screening, and we do anticipate the same security perimeter for safety purposes. We will have more to say about those plans in the days ahead, but the plan will be modeled after Times Square New Year's Eve, one of the most joyous nights of the year. So the message is simple. Celebrate the Knicks, but avoid the MSG area tonight if you do not have tickets for the game or some other valid reason to be there tonight. Thank you, and go Knicks. I am now going to introduce Matt McCall from the Secret Service.
1: Thank you, Commissioner Tisch. Good morning. I'm Matt McCall, and I am proud to lead the Secret Service New York Field Office. This is an historic moment for New York City and for basketball fans across the world. As a fan, I share in the excitement and anticipation surrounding this game. We all know what tonight means to New Yorkers who have been waiting a long time for an opportunity like this. The Secret Service's focus is straightforward: to ensure everyone attending the game can enjoy the game and have a safe experience while we carry out our responsibility to protect the President of the United States. To support that mission, there will be enhanced law enforcement and security presence in and around Madison Square Garden. All attendees will pass through TSA-style magnetometer screening before entering the arena. I strongly encourage fans to arrive at MSG at least 2 hours before tip-off. There is a strict no-bag policy in place, and there will be no storage for prohibited items outside the venue. We do not want you to miss tip-off, so please leave backpacks, purses, handbags, briefcases, and other containers at home. Arriving early will help ensure a smooth screening process and allow you to enjoy the full game experience. The Secret Service, the NYPD, and our public safety partners have worked closely together to develop a multi-layered security plan. You will see Secret Service police and special agents, transportation security officers, federal air marshals, and the NYPD and NYPD officers throughout the area. These visible security measures are designed to provide both protection and reassurance to everyone attending the NBA Finals. In addition to personnel, our security posture combines drones, as well as advanced counter-drone technology, protective intelligence, specialized tactical teams, and operational resources that allow us to identify and address potential threats while maintaining a welcoming environment for fans. From the ground to the sky, the Secret Service and our partners have it covered. This security plan will not impact rail service at Penn Station, and we highly encourage the public to use mass transit. We ask the public to remain vigilant and report suspicious activity to law enforcement or event personnel. As always, if you see something, say something. I am very confident that ticketed attendees who follow these recommendations, plan ahead, arrive early, and come prepared, will be able to enjoy this historic moment in New York City. Thank you.
0: All right, we can take any questions that you have.
2: Was the issue that it's just there's no real way to mitigate crowds and rowdiness and all of that kind of stuff with the president being inside the sort of physical footprint?
0: We're not going to get into the specifics of it, but the NYPD, in coordination with the Secret Service, made the decision for Game 3, where we have a presidential visit, that we could not support watch parties right outside of the Garden. We are looking forward to bringing back watch parties for Game 4, as I mentioned. But I think New Yorkers are used to presidents coming to town, and they understand that that generally means lockdowns of areas, and that's what you're going to see tonight at the Garden.
3: Mark, CNN. The area within that area of Madison Square Garden, if the president leaves, will that be taken down? If he leaves during the middle of the game, for instance, will that

0: Which is the northern boundary, or 29th Street, 30th Street, which, sorry, 30th Street, which is the southern boundary. That will be the only place where you can have east-west egress. There will be no east-west egress inside of the secure perimeter.
1: Hi, good morning. I know you said rail service won't be suspended in any way. In light of the stabbing that happened at Penn Station, what will security look like for travelers at Penn Station?
0: Chief, you want to?
2: So our posture in and around Penn Station will not change. We have hundreds of officers assigned to Penn Station and 34th Street subway stops in and around. That's why we do what we do as far as the deployment there, but it will not change in light of the incident yesterday.
3: My last question, Joe Marino from Post.
0: And I'll just add to the chief's answer. There will actually be more cops in and around the Penn Station area because the NYPD is doing such a large deployment to the Garden, both above ground and below ground. That stabbing actually happened in the jurisdiction of the Amtrak police. So if you have further questions on that awful incident, please direct them to Amtrak police.
4: In events regarding the president going to the Garden, the UFC fight, the rally, so on and so forth, usually the plaza was the main point of contention. Is there anything, or was it just an abundance of caution looking at the global picture that caused you to feel like you needed to expand the zone of the frozen zone, the zone of security?
0: Yeah, I think looking at where we are with these NBA finals, these NBA finals are not like a UFC fight. And so every event is different, but you'll understand the very specific differences associated with NBA finals and just the incredible interest and excitement that is around it.
3: Thank you very much, everybody.
5: Okay, let me bring back in former Chief of Intelligence for the FBI, Joshua School. Joshua, thanks for sticking with me through that press conference there. I know you were listening in as well. I mean, talk about a security footprint that they are implementing around New York for this tonight. What did you make of the game plan? Pretty solid, and was there anything missing that you didn't hear from authorities just then?
6: No, there wasn't anything I thought that was missing. I thought it's a very thorough. New York is used to huge events, everything from New Year's Eve to major sporting events. And, of course, this is unprecedented. When the president shows up, there has to be a next level of security. And certainly the threats that we've seen to President Trump have been tremendous.
5: Yeah. One thing that did stand out to me that Commissioner Tisch was saying there, she said after 4 p.m. today, nobody will be allowed inside that cordoned off area unless you've got a ticket to the game, you've got a ticket for the train, you're going to a business inside that area. I'm curious, just from your perspective, what's the vetting process for those who say, I have a train ticket, I'm going to a business? How do you vet those people and make sure that there aren't any nefarious motives there?
6: Well, they're doing the best they can. And obviously, they're going to be doing not only checking to make sure that they have tickets, asking specific questions about their business meeting. Somebody that's trying to make that up may not have the details that a police officer would uncover when confronted. It's going to be a laborious process for people just trying to move around that area or conduct business.
5: The other question I have for you that I asked of Bill Stanton, former NYPD, earlier in the show today, what do you make of them calling off the watch parties? You know, you can see on one hand that makes sense. On the other hand, I imagine that riles up thousands of people who were so excited to go take part in Game 3. Does that ratchet up tensions even more for possible violence?
6: Well, potentially it could have ratcheted up tensions, but those people won't be allowed there, Markey. So those tensions will have to be placed elsewhere if that's how they're feeling. Hopefully people take a breath and understand that when the president shows up, that there's a next level of security. And they've been watching the events over the last week or so and know how packed it is and how security will have to deal with it.
5: We've also been talking about the FIFA games all morning long. Not too long ago, Commissioner Tisch said the one thing keeping her up at night were drones. Are you worried about drones over an event like this? And how is airspace fortified during a game like this with the president in attendance?
6: I'm not so concerned about drones in this. It's an enclosed environment. It'd be very not that it can't conduct an attack on people standing outside, which is why they're trying to disperse the crowd. But it's really the open air stadiums, mass gatherings.

0: that would be the concern for drones and being able to move them or capture them, pull them away from crowds.
1: Okay, but overall, you feel like authorities, both at the local and state and federal level, all prepared for this tonight? That's not just something they're telling fans?
0: Absolutely. New York Police Department is the largest police department in the United States, massive presence. Not only that, but with the federal and other law enforcement, I think that you'll see a very safe event this evening.
1: Hopefully it goes off without a hitch and everybody has a fun night watching Game 3. Joshua School, thank you so much as always, and for sticking with me through the breaking news there. Appreciate it. Sure.
0: Have a good day.
1: You too. Okay, Iran fires off a barrage of missiles against Israel for the first time in months, and the Israelis hit back. What this escalation means for President Trump's efforts to end the war.
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1: Breaking this morning, Iran says it is stopping offensive operations after trading missile fire with Israel overnight. President Trump just this morning urged

0: escalation, saying on True Social that both sides must, quote, immediately stop shooting. He has reportedly spoken with Israel's prime minister this morning. But these strikes were the first time Iran and Israel directly attacked each other since the start of the ceasefire. Joining me now is former California Congresswoman and National Defense Strategy Commission Chair Jane Harman. Good morning to you, ma'am, as always. What do you make of these overnight, the trading of fire and Iran saying they're going to stop offensive operations? I know we never believe anything Iran has to say, but do you buy that, ma'am?
1: Well, let's see what Iran does. Clearly, Bibi was not listening to our president when he said not to fire back on Iran. That happened a few hours ago. Interestingly, our president isn't fully focused on this. He has time to go to the next game. Go Knicks. But hey, you would think that this would occupy him for the next few days trying to settle this down. But the only player that has cards is Iran. Israel doesn't have good cards. We don't have good cards. And this is not going to end up in a place that Donald Trump wanted it to end up, 5 minutes, 2 days after he launched this war of choice in February, over 100 days ago. So I have my fingers crossed that there's going to be at least a suspension of bombing, missiles, nukes, drones. But I'm not sure how much further it goes.
0: Yeah, we'll see what the rest of today has in store. President Trump himself said the missile attacks are certainly not going to help negotiations. I'm curious, just from your perspective, how much that that sets us back when it comes to diplomacy.
1: Well, of course it sets us back. It also proves, contrary to the claims of the administration, that Iran has a healthy missile group of missiles ready still to use against Israel, pretty long-range missiles, and all of the other countries surrounding it. We just saw Iran basically destroy the Kuwait airport, the commercial airport, a few days ago. Mm-hmm. So much for that. Its nuclear capacity is not obliterated, contrary to claims. It is making drones as we speak, and its leaders aren't backing down. So all of those predictions have not come true. And I'm at the moment pretty pessimistic that this will end up anything other than another endless war. Let me make my pitch, Markey. Kako, Congress always chickens out. They took steps last week, yes, they did, to invoke the authorization of military force, the AOMF. That doesn't mean they would shut the war down, but it means they would be a participant. And it's a new week. Hope springs eternal, maybe this week. They will figure out that they need to be players here.
0: And you brought up the point that Netanyahu clearly did not listen to President Trump on this. And the president just sat down with the Financial Times and he said, I call the shots. I call all the shots. who is calling the shots here? And what are, do you have any worries about our relationship with Israel fracturing over this?
1: Well, it is fracturing. I mean, our relationship, not with Israel, the country. I mean, I'm staunchly pro-Israel, but a break with the tactics and strategy of the president of Israel has been clear for months and months and months. President Trump can't dump Israel. He won't do that. A major part of his base is a pro-Israel base, and the evangelical movement also supports him, and their goals are obviously the second coming of Christ, and Israel is where this will happen. So that isn't going to happen. But what could happen is, sadly to me, devastatingly sadly to me, the American public could be more and more anti-Israel, and more anti-Semitism will arise around the country and the world. And that is wrong. It's also, frightening. And it didn't have to happen.
0: So do you think this is about to take us back to full-on war, kinetic fighting on all sides?
1: I hope not. I mean, where are the guardrails? This is my point again about Congress or someplace. Trump doesn't want to do anything that would lead to the accusation that he is getting a less good deal on nukes than Obama got, that he is giving Iran more money than Obama did. That's going to be easy because Obama only gave a few billion, and we're into the multi billions here if Iran is to do anything about the nukes. So that won't happen. He doesn't want to look weak against Israel. Bibi just told him, well, I'm going to do this regardless of what you say. He would like to have some victory in Gaza. That's not happening. The Board of Peace apparently is not organized and it's doing nothing. That was one of his big claims of progress in in

0: in January. And this business with Israel and Lebanon is another tragedy, both for Israel and Lebanon. What's happening? Hezbollah, which is in the south of Lebanon, is still there. It's an Iranian proxy, and it is not going away. It's getting stronger in a perverse way, just as Iran, even though its economy is cratering and its people are miserable, is getting stronger.
1: Former Congresswoman Jane Harman, I have to end it there and pass the baton off to the next show. But thank you, as always, for your time. And may Game 3 work in your favor tonight, ma'am. We'll see you next time. Appreciate you, as always. That does it for me on Morning in America, everybody. News Nation Live with Marnie Hughes is up next. I'll see you back here first thing tomorrow morning.
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16: To the hospital 24 hours before President Trump is set to attend tonight's NBA Finals game at Madison Square Garden. And former reality star Spencer Pratt is out of the LA mayoral race The slow counting of votes, though, has President Trump calling the election crooked. Even now, less than 90% of the votes have been tallied. Good morning from News Nation in Chicago. I'm Marnie Hughes. Thank you for joining us. We have seen a major escalation in the Middle East.

0: Israel and Iran trading fresh strikes for the first time since the U.S. and Iran ceasefire took effect in April. The attacks putting already fragile peace talks in further jeopardy. Israel launched strikes near Beirut in Lebanon, targeting Hezbollah. Iran and its proxies responded by launching multiple waves of attacks on Israel. That then had Israel forces striking military sites and a petrochemical complex in Iran. President Trump says he and Prime Minister Netanyahu get along very well, but that Israel should focus its efforts.
1: Yeah, we are. We get along very well. We've been great comrades. We did a very, very big number on a certain country that was nothing but trouble for 47 years. I disagree with him on a couple of things. I'd like to see Lebanon have a better life. I'd like to see a more surgical attack on Hezbollah. I think it should be more surgical.
0: We're monitoring all of these developments. Let's start at the White House. News Nation White House correspondent Kelly Meyer is on the North Lawn. What else are we learning from the administration about what has transpired?
2: Well, Marnie, President Trump has been up since the early morning hours, as told by his posts on True Social this morning. And he's been pushing for an immediate ceasefire, he called it, between Israel and Iran. It seems for now that may be what is happening, but it is a shaky ceasefire, to say the least. President Trump wrote on True Social that, quote, final negotiations on peace are proceeding subject to ignorance or stupidity getting in its way, he said. He also mentioned the blockade remains in place until a final deal is reached. He predicted that things should move quickly. And he also posted ahead of this saying Israel and Iran must immediately stop shooting. Israel says the IDF completed a large-scale strike on Iran's defense systems across the country. Iran launched multiple missile attacks at Israel. We know Israel's defense systems were activated to intercept that threat. And this renewed fighting started after Israel attacked Lebanon's capital, Beirut, on Sunday, saying that Hezbollah fired rockets into northern Israel. Iran then launched 10 ballistic missiles at Israel. So President Trump has reportedly told Israel's Prime Minister Benjamin Netanyahu earlier not to retaliate against Iran's strikes. The two have reportedly already talked this morning, according to one Israeli outlet. But this is something that President Trump wants to make sure he is able to get a hold on, because all of this, as you mentioned, Marnie, really puts in jeopardy the ongoing U.S.-Iran negotiations, where President Trump says a deal could happen at any moment. But that is something that he's been saying for some time now, Marnie.
0: All right. Kelly Meyer, live from the White House. Thank you. News Nation international correspondent Robert Sherman is overseas. He is stationed in Doha, Qatar. Robert, despite the back and forth that we have seen overnight and the exchange of fire, Iran says it is going to stop offensive operations.
3: Which is a significant step, Marnie, hearing from Iran that they will no longer be striking Israel and the Israelis saying that they have stopped their operations directly against Iran. That is significant, but it does not mean that there's all-encompassing stability here in the region at this hour, because we just got notification from the IDF that alerts have gone off in northern Israel, presumably from launches coming from Lebanon. So there is still this tension, and there is still this back and forth that is very much so happening. These are some of the strikes that Israel carried out on Iran just a few hours ago. I emphasize that this is carried on into the daylight hours here in the Middle East, which Israel's focus has been on knocking out launch sites and capabilities that Iran has. Iran, for their part, they have focused their firing on northern Israel, largely around the metropolitan area of Haifa, which is Israel's third largest city and the largest that is near the Israel-Lebanese border. Today, Iran putting the blame for all the instability here in the region, not directly on Israel, but on the United States, saying the United States bears direct responsibility for any action that Israel takes in relation to violating regional peace and security against Iran. They're contending that Israel doesn't make any move without the blessing of the United States. So you see there's some back and forth there on whether that is the case. But Iran's perspective is that this all started after Israel escalated and carried out direct strikes on the southern suburbs of Beirut. Israel's perspective on all this is that Hezbollah has rejected the ceasefire, continued to violate the ceasefire with their rocket launch.

0: launches on Israel, and this was the next step to target Hezbollah strongholds around the capital city. And there is no apology coming from the Israeli side today. Their ambassador to the U.S. saying the people of Lebanon have rejected Iran's proxy Hezbollah and have told Iran to get out of their country. If Hezbollah fires at Israel, its command centers in the southern suburbs of Beirut will be hit hard. This has nothing to do with Iran. Everyone has had enough of this maniacal Iranian regime. One important thing to note here, Marnie, is that we've heard from the Iranian side, who attests to the fact that messages are still going back and forth between Washington and Tehran, despite all these flare-ups and all the tensions here in the region, although they do say those messages are being exchanged with, as they described, extreme suspicion. Marnie?
1: I bet. All right, Robert, thank you. Here now, Lieutenant General Richard Newton, News Nation's senior national security contributor, former U.S. Air Force assistant, vice chief of staff. It certainly feels like we've taken several steps back. What's your read on all this?
2: Well, good morning, Marnie. I think this is perhaps the most unstable position that all parties are in since the ceasefire on 7 April. And as you said at the top of the block, this is the 100th day since Epic Fury kicked off on February 28th. And so what we're going to be seeing, I think, in the next 12 to 24 hours, what's the next move? Iran, the regime, by the way, the regime is really being led now, I believe, by the Islamic Revolutionary Guard Corps. And so that's one key element. That's an informed opinion on my part. However, I believe we're going to see what transpires over the next several hours. They said that they're going to, you know, perhaps cease attacking Israel. We'll see. They've gone back on their word before, but we'll wait also for battle damage assessment. I'm sure Israeli forces are doing so with regard to their counterattack just a couple hours or so ago. And then President Trump is trying to weigh in and really to create the opportunity for a negotiated settlement through a memorandum of understanding to try to keep that on track. That's going to be easier said than done, but we'll see.
1: There are many who fear this will become a prolonged conflict. 100 days in, what would be necessary that the U.S. would feel, the president would feel, he's got a successful enough deal to end the conflict?
2: I think first and foremost, two major conditions here on that note. One is that Iran signs up for a very tight, from a settlement with regard to their pursuit of nuclear weapons. And that would include also removing the enriched uranium that is still, you know, in their territory. I say tight because it would be for very stringent conditions that the United States still maintains. Secondly, is that they immediately cease threatening the Strait of Hormuz, the commercial shipping going back and forth, not only for a period of time, but that is for a very long-term obligation on that part. I guess I would add a third one here as well, particularly since Israel has been attacked by Iran with those 30-plus ballistic missiles, that Iran commits to no longer retaliating against its Gulf Arab nation allies of the United States as well as Israel, and frankly not put in harm's way American forces in the region as well.
1: I want to draw our viewers' attention to the live image on the screen. This is new smoke in the air in Beirut, so the strikes continue. General, finally, given Iran's past and the history, how optimistic are you any of the three things you just laid out are achievable?
2: I'm not optimistic at all because of who we're dealing with here. This is, again, an Iranian theocratic regime, and now I believe the IRGC is now in control. They cannot be trusted. The fact is that their bottom line is not to negotiate any type of a peaceful end through a memorandum of understanding and then a long-term agreement thereafter. Their objective, Marnie, is to survive. And then from that survival themselves, they want the regime to survive, and therefore they will still continue to pursue nuclear weapons. They will still try to endanger commercial shipping through the Strait of Hormuz, and they will still retaliate against the United States, or now our Gulf Arab allied nations there, as well as Israel, as they've demonstrated just a couple hours or so ago. So I'm not confident at all. I still think at the end of the day, the military option is the only option I think that would be suitable to go against the regime and to kind of put them back on their heels forever.
1: Yeah, pretty daunting reality, but it does feel as though we're at a crossroads here. Lieutenant General Richard Newton, as always, your assessment greatly appreciated. Thank you, sir.
2: Thank you. Good morning, Marty.
1: For the first time ever tonight, a sitting U.S. president will attend an NBA Finals game. President Trump will be at Madison Square Garden as the Knicks host their first finals game there in 27 years. It is a historic night for New York with an unusual level of attention outside of the arena as well. News Nation's Marcus Espinoza joining us from Madison Square Garden. Marcus, there was a stabbing nearby that has then added to the security concerns.
3: Hey, Marnie, good morning. Security is robust, as you would expect when a sitting U.S. president, as you mentioned, for the very first time, attending in person an NBA Finals. Let me walk you through the security measures here. So behind me, we have this steel perimeter just outside what many would call the back entrance of Madison Square Garden here. They just put up these signs on the gates that they're going to put all around. That's basically a federal sign saying you are consenting to being searched. They will search every person who's entering Madison Square Garden today, including employees. They had that search earlier today. About 100 employees were lined up getting searched head to toe before they entered in that building. Just to the right of that is the entrance to Penn Station. That's where that stabbing took place, underneath Madison Square Garden. Five people at least injured in that, what police are calling a random attack. That no doubt is on the minds of folks here as they are laying out security, but security was going to be high and tightened regardless. So we're at 8th Avenue and 33rd Street. 7th Avenue, that's the fancy entrance that a lot of people know for Madison Square Garden. Normally, there would have been a watch party in front of that entrance. That has been nixed. That has been canceled now because the president is going to be here, and they don't want that many people out front, understandably, from a security perspective. However, that's upset a lot of New Yorkers here who planned on watching the game from there. Instead, the mayor tried to offer a different solution at Bryant Park, but it's not exactly right next door. It's about a 17-minute walk, but there is going to be a watch party at Bryant Park. Also, if you're attending the game, one, you're a lucky fella or girl because they are expensive to get inside right now. $10,000 minimum to get in for the game. If you do show up, authorities are telling you to show up about 2 hours early. I'd probably try to get here even sooner than that because of the security line. They're basically saying treat this as going to the airport. Think of it as going through a security line, TSA line, because that's how thoroughly they're going to be searching everybody to make sure the president is safe. The mayor's going to be here as well. And of course, the 20,000 fans that are going to pack this arena for the first NBA Finals game since 1999. Knicks fans are hungry for this, but of course, security comes first here as they're trying to keep everybody safe as this game approaches tonight.
1: A little more complex when the president is in the building. All right, Marcus. Also in the building, and a Knicks super fan I talked to last week, 11-year-old Carmelo is going to be there, I think, with his mom or dad. All right, well, let's see how things work out. Marcus, I'll see you in the next hour. Thank you. After days of counting ballots, Los Angeles officially has its November mayoral matchup. DDHQ projecting that city council member Nithya Raman will face off with incumbent Mayor Karen Bass. Raman edged out Republican reality TV star Spencer Pratt, who led on election night before thousands of mail ballots flipped the race in her favor. The president on Truth Social calling the election rigged, also raising similar concerns about the state's gubernatorial primary in a recent interview on Meet the Press.
4: The election was rigged. It was a dirty election.
5: Mr.
4: And it's
5: president,
4: happening again right now in California.
5: Never presented evidence.
4: It's happening
5: the
4: right now in California. Right now, it's look at what's
5: Where's
4: happening
5: the
4: in California.
5: To that?
4: It's
5: the
4: 4 days.
5: The Republicans are doing well in California.
4: In California, it's no, they're not. They're dropping fast because it's a rigged election.
1: In the governor's race, former Health and Human Services Secretary Javier Becerra will advance to November's general election. Decision Desk HQ is still watching for who will take that second spot. A quarter of the votes still need to be counted. Trump-backed Fox News commentator Steve Hilton and billionaire Democrat Tom Steyer are currently battling for that spot. Still ahead, the trial for a teen accused of stabbing another athlete at a track meet continues this morning in Texas. Plus. Boy, scary to hear, right? Terrifying moments. This is at a festival in Ohio. 12 people hit by gunfire who police are searching for. And we've got a look at the unprecedented security this morning and preparations for the World Cup as cities nationwide get ready for millions of soccer fans. You're watching News Nation Live.

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9: The Texas teen that confessed to a deadly stabbing at a track meet of another student is back in court today. Carmelo Anthony's team expected to call more witnesses to the stand as they make their argument of self-defense. Prosecutors rested their case over the weekend, saying that Anthony was the aggressor in the death of 17-year-old Austin Metcalf last year. The confrontation started after Anthony allegedly sat under a tent that belonged to Metcalf's team. Prosecutors say this was a senseless murder, but Anthony himself told police he was protecting himself. Jurors have already heard from 21 different witnesses, one saying that no group of students ever ganged up on Carmelo Anthony. News Nation's Xavier Walton has been following this trial from day one and joins us live from McKinney, Texas, with what we expect in court today.
10: Marnie, good morning. Yes, so more emotional testimony, only this time on the side of the defense. So the defense likely, obviously, going to lay out their case, continue making their case that Carmelo Anthony acted in self-defense. He acted out of fear, and he made a split-second decision out of that fear after Austin Metcalf made that initial first contact. So court getting ready to start in about 45 minutes or so. We're expecting to hear more from, high school students that were there, that were at the track back in April of 2025, that were underneath the tent during this fatal stabbing. As you mentioned, the state has rested its case, but not before calling more than 20 witnesses to the stand, including several teenagers who were at the track as well, who told the jury their version of the stabbing. They also called the medical examiner who performed the autopsy on Austin Metcalf. Now, that

0: That was some just gripping and graphic testimony. So much so the Metcalf family was actually asked to leave the courtroom before the medical examiner took the stand. The medical examiner testifying that Metcalf was stabbed through the heart. A few photos were shown to the jury. Many appeared emotional and shocked by, you know, what they were visually seeing. Last week, several witnesses from the prosecution testified that Metcalf did put his hands on Anthony first, but described it as a small shove or maybe a small push. That's when Anthony reportedly grabbed a 3.5-inch pocket knife from his backpack.
1: Given the pace that this is proceeding, the defense really can't drag it out. They can't try to extend the witnesses who are testifying. If they can't get through witnesses other than the defendant today, perhaps it'll bleed into Tuesday, but it remains to be seen when they conclude with witnesses other than the defendant today as to how long this is going to go.
0: And David Weinstein there speaking to just how quickly and how rapidly this trial moved. Obviously, it took a few days to seat a jury. But still, this is technically only day 4 of the Carmelo Anthony murder trial. If convicted, he could face anywhere from 5 years to life in prison. Again, that's if he is convicted. But defense is getting ready to start here in about 45 minutes. Marnie.
2: There's also been a lot of tense exchanges outside of the courtroom before and after the trial between both parties. Xavier, what's the temperature right now as they get ready for another day?
0: Well, right now, you know, it seems to be pretty calm. It's still early. Court hasn't started. When I say that, though, keep in mind, people were getting here to the courthouse before 4 a.m., before the sun came up, just to get in line for those 27 seats of general public in the very small courtroom. So that gives you an idea of how much interest. With that said, there's been several supporters on each side every single day. We'll have to wait and see, you know, throughout the day if more show up. And then also, you know, once the defense rests, it'll be interesting to see if more people come after that as well.
2: All right. Live in Texas, Xavier, thank you. Ohio police are looking for suspects after at least 12 people were shot at a festival in Toledo this weekend. Officials say 2 of the victims are in critical condition. They are thankfully expected to survive. The second day of the festival was then canceled while police investigate.
3: We're going to need the community's help when the time comes. A bunch of people were out there that can probably help us with our investigation.
4: We have to set a tone that this will not be tolerated anymore in our city.
2: Nick Smith is here. So it sounds like there was an exchange of gunfire between 2 people and those injured caught in the crossfire.
5: Caught in the crossfire, Marky. This was a community celebration that quickly turned violent. And police, as you heard, they're asking that anyone who might have been there to share information, video, pictures that they have. Police say no one has been arrested, but they are making progress in finding the 2 men that they believe were shooting at each other Saturday night. We have to warn you that some of the video you're about to see may be upsetting to some. Police are asking festival goers for photos and videos of the scene to help with their investigation. At least 12 people were hurt. The victims range in age from 14 to 61, and hundreds of others ran for safety after shots were fired during the Old West End Festival.
6: The fear and the hate that I saw in that crowd, it was quite scary.
7: Just a scary situation. Just to be knowing that somebody that was running next to you got shot and you didn't. My heart goes out to his family, him. I hope he's okay.
5: Police tell us that officers were working the event and they responded immediately. One witness spoke with News Nation and said there had been a small fight earlier at the festival during the day. And while he was shocked by the number of people who were injured, he wasn't surprised by the violence.
8: We had seen like the fire trucks. We heard all the sirens. It was multiple ambulances coming out. And we had walked past one of the victims laying on the floor and there was blood coming from his leg. And all I could do is just shake my head and just pray that he has a really good recovery.
5: Now, shortly after the shooting, Ohio Governor Mike DeWine posted on X that, quote, summer festivals should be safe spaces. Later today, several community gatherings are planned to give mental health support and the latest information to those who need it. So this is a situation where Marnie will continue to follow it, but they're hoping that anyone who may have seen anything, captured any video, that they'll share that with authorities.
2: Everybody's got phones. You know somebody knows something.
5: Yeah.
2: All right, Nick, thank you. In New Jersey, the DHS says that 4 more people were taken into custody for reported assaults on officers outside of the Delaney Hall Detention Center. The agency says that the arrests are part of a larger string of tense protests outside the Newark immigration facility this weekend, all stemming from an alleged hunger strike inside. Detainees say that they're subject to grim conditions, including overcrowding, poor food, health care. At least 80 people so far have been apprehended. Sadly, a search group located the body of a missing Auburn University student in Japan. The mother of 20-year-old James Weston Higginbotham says her son's remains were found outside of Kyoto this weekend. The family had been in Japan for nearly a week before the college student disappeared May 29th. His family said he was spotted getting off a train in Kyoto, headed toward a nearby hiking trail. His phone signal was then lost. For more than a week, crews searched, combed the nearby forest and mountains, but the hunt for Higginbotham was complicated by some powerful typhoons in the region. In a post on Facebook, his mom thanked Japanese search teams who braved harsh conditions to find Weston and asked for continued prayers, support, and privacy. Covering missing person cases like Weston's, hoping to give families answers and closure, is one of our missions here at News Nation. Some end sadly. We have new cases every single week, however, as we investigate open cases. If you have a case you think we should investigate, scan the QR code on your screen or go to our missing page on our website. Be sure to also sign up for our weekly missing newsletter. Still ahead, keeping the World Cup safe, the technology on tap to protect players and fans. Next.
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2: Friday will be the first of the FIFA World Cup matches played in the U.S. since 1994. And while the tournament starts Thursday in Mexico, the U.S. is set to host 78 of the 104 matches across 11 cities. The first will be in Los Angeles. That's the United States versus Paraguay. Security's intense, with events described as 78 Super Bowls in 39 days, which means the FBI and law enforcement are taking preparations seriously. News Nation national correspondent Ryan Bass is in Tampa, where they just hosted a FIFA exhibition match. So, Ryan, security is going to be tight. They're now fine-tuning before Friday's match.
21: Yeah, look, millions of people are going to be descending on North America and especially the United States, Marnie, over the next 6 weeks for the World Cup, which means security officials are preparing for everything from cyber attacks to AI misinformation, crowd surges, and even potential terrorist attacks as well. But drones is one thing that has been of certain concern for them because that technology has so rapidly grown since the last time we saw World Cup matches in 2022. We're talking about 48 teams that are going to be participating in this tournament, by the way. Over 100 matches. You mentioned 78 here in the U.S. Dozens of world leaders also descending on North America. That is the scale of the challenge ahead of the World Cup. And with the U.S. hosting so many matches, federal officials are calling it the largest security operation ever tied to a sporting event. And as you mentioned, the quote, that was from White House World Cup Task Force Executive Director Andrew Giuliani, saying it's 78 Super Bowls in 39 days. That's a good way to put it, because officials say while there are no credible threats right now for the World Cup, drones are a major focus. I mean, 11 U.S. host cities have already received $250 million in federal funding for counter-drone technology. Law enforcement agencies have spent months preparing and training against potential drone threats. Last year, just to put this in perspective, there were just five major U.S. events that had this counter-drone protection. During the World Cup, all 78 matches and fan festivals in every host city will also have it.
22: Drones are my biggest concern, too. We have spent a tremendous amount of ability and money to be able to be very offensive with drones. I will tell you, all 11 of facilities do have counter-drone equipment.
21: Secretary Mullen's group is preparing to use many tools, not just drone, counter-drone teams, but also things like AI-powered cameras, robot dogs, giant X-ray trucks, even hunter drones. They're all tied together through command centers where federal, state, and local agencies can monitor any potential threats in real time. And keep in mind, the World Cup also overlaps with America's 250th birthday celebration, right? So you've got security teams that are being stretched thin all summer long from coast to coast. Congress, by the way, approved roughly $875 million in federal World Cup security funding through legislation passed last year. So, Marty, there's going to be a lot of focus on security. There's going to be a lot of security details all over the country over the next 6 weeks or so. Again, from everything from Washington, D.C., all the way to these 11 host cities. So security is there. We'll see how the U.S. is ready to respond come Friday.
2: All right. Ryan Bass, thank you. Let's talk more about it. Joining us now, Javed Ali, former DBI and DHS official, now associate professor of practice at the University of Michigan Ford School of Public Policy. Welcome to you. Let's start with drones. I mean, they have advanced so fast. What are the biggest challenges with drones in these big events?
23: So, Marnie, nice to be with you again. And as the previous segment indicated, drones are have to be considered a significant threat. But whether an actual attack materializes, that's obviously something that very difficult to predict in advance of these games. But seeing the way drones have been used on the battlefields overseas and between Russia and Ukraine and Israel and Iran, one would have to imagine this has been top of mind for security planners for the last several months. And as your segment also indicated, there is already a whole host of counter drone measures that have most likely been put in place or will be put in place. So this is the challenge of security planning. You can put a lot of effort to mitigate it against a significant threat or a potential threat. Doesn't mean the threat is going to manifest, but this is the right thing to do just from a planning perspective.
2: And this may be a silly question, but I think we're all trying to understand drones. And I mean, you clear airspaces for certain types of big events, right? Only certain aircraft can get through. What kind of monitoring system do they have for small drones like that? Because I'm guessing you don't just clear the air.
23: So, Marty, that's a good question. Unfortunately, I may not be able to give the best answer when it comes to the specific technology. But as you indicated, for other major national security special events that actually get that designation, something called a national security special event under U.S. Sort of policy, that the physical airspace around a location, whether it's a sporting event or the U.S. Capitol, during an inauguration or State of the Union, the airspace is controlled and cleared. How you do that with much smaller platforms like drones is an interesting issue. That certainly wasn't something that I had to deal with in my career. That was a threat that planners had to deal with in my career up until 2018. But obviously going forward, that's something they have to have had to now. But I would have to imagine it's so this taking the same concept but trying to applied against a very different type of threat, because drones obviously have a much smaller profile and they might be easier to sort of fly underneath radar coverage. So this is something that has, I'm sure, proved to be technically challenging, but hopefully the right measures are in place to mitigate against these drone threats.
2: And finally, you know, I often think, I mean, security is pretty tight going in, but if there were an evacuation necessary at a big event like this, what is this? What are the security plans around something like that? Heaven forbid it was necessary.
23: Well, these types of plans are in place anytime you go to a large gathering, certainly a large sporting event. Now the question would be, because of a World Cup crowd, which you may have a significant portion of that population not as familiar with sort of U.S. customs and rules, that could add a really different human dynamic into it. Hopefully we won't have to see this play out in practice, but every one of these venues has a safety plan in place in the event something terrible happens, whether it's a drone attack, a terrorist attack, something like that. So this is something that all these venues rehearse and practice time and time again, and I'm sure they've been doing this repeatedly in the run-up to the World Cup events as well.
2: Layers of contingency plans. We know we've got very sharp, dedicated minds on it. Javed Ali, thank you. Good to talk to you.
23: All right, thanks, Marty.
2: Still ahead, self-defense or was it a senseless murder? A teen in Texas accused of stabbing another athlete.
0: 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After 4 seconds, I stood up and screamed,
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3: 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Adam Carolla on the L.A. mayoral race, live on Cuomo. 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
4: This morning, jury selection starts in the case against an alleged arsonist accused of sparking the devastating Palisades fire. Prosecutors say the suspect, Jonathan Rindernecht, had an obsession with fire and was spotted at the scene just moments before the flames erupted on a Los Angeles area hiking trail. It was New Year's Day of 2025. He then is accused of watching and taking videos as crews then went to put out the fire. But while flames were smothered on the surface, the fire continued to burn underground for weeks before it then exploded into the deadly Pacific Palisades fire.
5: Half our houses on our neighborhood on Positano are gone.
6: This was blocks and blocks and blocks of buildings that had burned, and it's unlike anything I've ever seen.
7: Oh my God. This is my neighbor, Gene. This is my house.
4: Investigators later linked the long smoldering Lockman fire to the Palisades, calling the blaze a holdover caused by the alleged arsonist. Rindernecht is charged with arson and destruction of property. He could face up to 45 years behind bars. In the next hour, the defense will resume calling witnesses to the stand in the case against a Texas teen that admits to stabbing another student to death at a track meet last year. Carmelo Anthony maintains that he was acting in self-defense. Prosecutors rested their case this weekend, the state presenting testimony witnesses who describe a tense exchange between Anthony and 17-year-old Austin Metcalf. Metcalf was stabbed by Anthony in April of 2025 after he reportedly told Anthony several times to leave his team's tent during a school track meet. Prosecution calling it a senseless act of violence. The defense is trying to prove that Anthony acted in self-defense during the confrontation. Michelle Thomas is with us now, trial attorney and litigator for MC Thomas & Associates. Welcome and thank you. Self-defense in a case like this, he admitted to the stabbing. What do you expect to hear from his defense as they lay out their case today?
8: Well, good morning and thank you for having me. The issue here is not that the defense has to prove he acted in self-defense, but they do have to raise reasonable doubt for the jury in terms of whether this was murder or self-defense. So we're going to hear, and we started hearing this Saturday, witnesses from the defense saying that it was really the victim in this case who was the initial aggressor, that he's the one who actually had to climb about seven rows to walk toward Anthony was standing or seated, that he's the one that started taunting him, and he's the one that physically reached out to push him on his shoulders first. The problem the defense has is, though, you can't bring a knife to a fist fight, and that's essentially what happened here. So that's the problem that I think the defense faces.
4: Will he take the stand, do you think?
8: You know, in a self-defense case, a lot of times the defendant will, because the issue is whether he was reasonably in fear in the moment of his own life that caused him to actually take the action of the stabbing. Generally, you do not want your defendant to take the stand in a murder case because that just opens the door to so many questions and a rigorous cross-examination. But here we're talking about the reasonableness of, you know, Anthony's fear in the moment, and sometimes that needs to come from the defendant himself.
4: Is his age a factor at all, Michelle, in a case like this?
8: Well, somewhat. He's now 19 years old. When this happened, I believe he was about 17. He is not being charged with capital murder, which

0: precludes him from being possibly facing the death penalty or life without the possibility of parole. But he can face from 5 to 99 years in prison if he's convicted.
1: Some have raised concerns about the makeup of the jury. There are no black jurors on this jury in Texas. Is that a concern? And legally speaking, anything stand out to you about that?
0: So not on the surface. However, the defense certainly raised this, and it could come up on appeal if he's convicted, because they may say that there were some biases there with among the jurors, that he was not necessarily tried by a jury of his peers. So certainly from the defense's standpoint, you can understand why there was concern with there being no diversity essentially on the jury panel. However, the court said that the jurors are required to adjudicate and assess the evidence as it's presented. So if there's any irregularities, any biases in any part of the trial, you can certainly expect the issue of race to be raised on appeal.
1: All right. We've got our reporters and producers there watching the case as it unfolds today. Michelle Thomas, thank you for your insight.
0: Thank you for having me.
1: All right. A live look at the White House this hour, where you can see that octagon-style ring being built behind the White House. This is being constructed to celebrate America's 250th birthday. There's going to be a fight there, a UFC fight, but there's also a new lawsuit that may stop that. We'll talk about that coming up.
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2: There is a new lawsuit looking to block President Trump's UFC event at the White House. The fight card is set for less than a week from now, June 14th, as part of America's 250th anniversary events. It's also the president's 80th birthday. The lawsuit argues this is a private, non- or for-profit sporting event, not a government-run independence celebration. Plaintiffs also raise concern about damage to the White House grounds, corporate branding, and ticket packages costing more than $1 million. A Trump administration official calls the lawsuit baseless. The NBA Finals shifting to New York tonight with the Knicks two wins away from a title. New York leads the Spurs 2-0 after taking both games in San Antonio. Now the series moves to Madison Square Garden, where the Knicks will host their first finals game in 27 years. The Spurs need a response from Victor Wembanyama and company to get back in the series. No team in the NBA has ever come back being down 3-0.
3: That got stopped by Slavin.
2: This was wild. If you did not see this game on Saturday night, the Golden Knights surviving in Vegas. Vegas beat Carolina 5-4 in double overtime after a puck bounced off the boards, hit the goalie's pad, and then slid into the net. The Golden Knights had led by 4 goals before the Hurricanes stormed all the way back to force overtime. They had 3 goals in less than 40 seconds. Vegas found the final bounce, though, now leads the Stanley Cup final 2-1. Game 4 is tomorrow night in Vegas. Let's hope it's as exciting. Really cool to watch. All right, Alexander Zverev is finally a Grand Slam champion. The German tennis star won the French Open, beating Italy's Flavio Caboli in a 5-set final at Roland Garros. It was an emotional win on the same court where he suffered a devastating ankle injury 4 years ago and lost the French Open final 2 years ago. Now a champion. Staying on top of some breaking news right now, top of the hour, Iran firing off a barrage of missiles against Israel for the first time in months, and Israel hitting back this morning. What the escalation means for President Trump's efforts to end the war, and a stabbing at New York's Penn Station, 5 people sent to the hospital. This is coming ahead of the president attending the NBA Finals game at Madison Square Garden tonight, which means, yeah, added security. We'll be right back.
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2: Missiles light up the sky over the Middle East. President Trump is urging Israel and Iran to stop shooting as the conflict reaches 100 days. A teen in Texas back in court accused of killing another student at a high school track meet. The defense calling it an act of self-defense. And Maine's primary elections, Democratic Senate candidate Graham Plattner facing a slew of scandals as voters head to the ballot box this week. Top of the hour on this Monday. Thank you for joining us. I'm Marnie Hughes in Chicago. We start with breaking news in the Middle East as both Iran and Israel agree to pump the brakes, stopping strikes that some feared would kickstart a full-scale war in the region. President Trump seeming to be the driving force. A conversation this morning with Israeli Prime Minister Benjamin Netanyahu and a plea on Truth Social. The president saying, quote, Israel and Iran must immediately stop shooting. News Nation international correspondent Robert Sherman is live overseas with the latest. Seems to have worked.
13: Yeah, I would say that there's a distinction of theaters here, Marnie. On the one hand, you talk about the situation between Iran and Israel. Well, all indications that we're getting from the Iranian side is that they have stopped firing at Israel. The same can be said going the other direction. It has stabilized on that side of the Middle East. But then you look west. What's happening in Lebanon? Well, we know that alerts have gone off once again in northern Israel just within the last couple of hours here, even after all these announcements came down. So there is still instability here in the region. It is still not fully settled when it comes to the tensions that exist here. In terms of what we have seen here, Marnie, it seems as though every other day we come on the air with you, we talk about flare-ups that have been taking place here in the Middle East. Without questions, this is the biggest one. As you saw, Israel carrying out these direct strikes on Iranian launchers after Iran opened fire, shooting ballistic missiles at the northern Israeli city of Haifa, the first time we have seen anything like this since April. Iran has come out and put the blame on all this stability, not even necessarily directly on Israel, but on the United States, who they contend is calling all the shots here in the region, saying the United States bears direct responsibility for any action Israel takes in relation to violating regional peace and security against Iran. Iran's position is that they chose to fire upon Israel directly after we saw the Israelis carrying out strikes on the southern suburbs of Beirut, notorious Hezbollah strongholds. That all came after we saw Hezbollah violating the ceasefire with rocket and drone attacks in northern Israeli communities, well over 1,000 of them since that April 17 ceasefire went into effect. And Israel said if that would continue, they would strike the southern suburbs of Beirut. They made good on that promise, and they are making no apologies for their actions here. Their ambassador saying the people of Lebanon have rejected Iran's proxy, Hezbollah, and have told Iran to get out of their country. If Hezbollah fires at Israel, its command centers in the southern suburbs of Beirut will be hit hard. This has nothing to do with Iran. Everyone has had enough of this maniacal Iranian regime. Tensions still exist here in the region. You have the entire Middle East on guard, waiting to see what comes next. There is a push that is coming for diplomacy. We heard from Pakistan's prime minister a short while ago, who says he wants a return to the diplomatic track. And Iran has said there are still messages going back and forth between Tehran and Washington. But there's a lot of skepticism and distrust, even more than we've seen in recent days, in this current moment. Marnie?
2: Live in Doha. Robert, thank you. Let's go to the White House. News Nation White House correspondent Kelly Meyer is monitoring things from there for us. Kelly, how is the president responding to all this?
14: Yeah, the president has been up since the early morning hours, as told by his post on Truth Social, and he's been pushing for peace, an immediate ceasefire between Israel and Iran. It seems for now that may be what is happening, but it is a shaky ceasefire, to say the least. President Trump wrote this on Truth Social that, quote, final negotiations on peace are proceeding, subject to ignorance or stupidity getting in its way. He says the blockade remains in place until a final deal is reached. And he predicts that things, quote, should move quickly. He also posted ahead of this saying Israel and Iran must immediately stop shooting. Israel says the IDF completed a large-scale strike on Iran's defense systems across the country. Iran launched multiple missile attacks at Israel. Israel's air defense systems were activated to intercept those threats. And the renewed fighting really started after Israel attacked Lebanon's capital of Beirut on Sunday, saying that Hezbollah, the Iran-backed proxy group, fired rockets into northern Israel, and then Iran launched 10 ballistic missiles at Israel. So this tit-for-tat ongoing. President Trump had reportedly told Israel's prime minister not to retaliate against Iran strikes. The two already talked this morning, according to one Israeli outlet. So we're also learning this morning, we're seeing oil prices surge after the fighting started again. President Trump has said the U.S. was very close to a deal with Iran, even as of this weekend. And the reopening of the Strait of Hormuz could be happening. But as of this morning, the crucial waterway remains closed and no deal is within reach at this moment. Marnie.
2: All right. Kelly Meyer in Washington. Thank you. Several states are holding primary elections tomorrow. One race that we are keeping a close eye on is the Senate race in Maine. That race could determine whether Republicans maintain their majority in the chamber. Republican Senator Susan Collins is seeking her sixth term, taking on Democratic candidate Graham Platner. Platner has been the source of a number of controversies lately since running for office. Scandals include having a skull and bones tattoo some say resembles a Nazi symbol, previous offensive comments reportedly at forums online, and most recently reports of unsettling behavior toward women. Platner telling a crowd in Maine Friday the accusations are all politically motivated.
15: When politically motivated, serious and false accusations are made against me. Maine, you have my back. The state of Maine raised me, and the state of Maine saved me.
2: With us now, Alexander Bolton, senior staff writer with our partners at The Hill. Good morning to you, and thank you. Senator Mark Warner was asked about the allegations against Platner, and here's what he told ABC News.
16: Well, first of all, if the allegations are true, they are disturbing. End of the day, though, Maine voters are going to decide this. I've got my own election this year. I'm trying to get rehired in Virginia. So I'm trying to make the case to people in Virginia why they ought to rehire me. And that's what I'm focused on.
2: So neutrality becomes a question here with these allegations mounting. What are you hearing from Democrats, Alexander, on this race?
17: Well, they all seem to be on the same page in terms of echoing Mark Warner's talking points, which are it's up to the voters of Maine, and I'm focused on my own state, whether they're running for re-election this year or not. They're keeping their noses out of it. And I think what we're seeing here is that Democratic senators remember what happened the last time they tried to make a last minute change atop a ticket. That was 2024, when there was a lot of pressure from Democratic senators on Joe Biden to drop out of the presidential race because he was seen as unelectable after his meltdown at the debate stage in Atlanta against President Trump. That did not work out well for Democrats. It backfired in a big way. Kamala Harris lost all the battleground states. Trump and the Republicans won big victories. So they are not in any mood to try to play God here, so to speak. They don't want to try to orchestrate some kind of last minute change. Now, they will point out that Janet Mills, the Maine governor, is still on the ballot, although she has suspended her campaign. The primary is Tuesday, so there's not a lot of time to change. And Democrats, by and large, are saying the same thing that Warner is. Look, it's up to the voters of Maine, and I'm going to focus on my own state.
2: Which is not really an endorsement. However, we did just see a picture of Plattner with Bernie Sanders, the senator, and he is still throwing his support behind Plattner in this race. Plattner says that the allegations are untrue and politically motivated, but if, in fact, they are true, how might that backfire on a Senator Sanders?
17: Well, that's a good question. And I think you see some, I think some Democrats are more sensitive than others. Now, Sanders has always been focused more on economic issues, less on the social issues. And he has been pretty outspoken in his defense of Plattner. He says, look, Plattner's wife, Amy, has come out with a strong statement saying that their marriage is strong. What Sanders was telling reporters last week is this is between Plattner and his wife. So if you have questions about their marriage, talk to them. And he firmly supports Plattner, even with these latest round of allegations, saying that he's someone who's going to stand up to industry, to big special interests, who will fight for more affordable health care. So he seems very comfortable. Other Democrats, though, I think are a little bit more uncomfortable. Let's say Chris Murphy, for instance, who's also embraced Plattner, senator from Connecticut, Democrat. Now, he's someone who has presidential ambitions. He's looking ahead to 2028. And so, this could be problematic for folks who are looking either to run for president or maybe running for, higher positions in the Senate Democratic leadership. Elizabeth Warren, I tried to talk to her about this on early Friday morning. She didn't want to talk. They had a late night of voting. Many Democrats just tried to avoid the issue altogether, but they're coming back to Washington today. It's a very sensitive subject because if you do defend them, it's hard then to, put yourself forward as a champion of social justice when you're embracing a candidate who has, these allegations that either look chauvinist or look racist to some extent, depending on, which you pick and how you interpret them.
2: Finally, just a little bit of time left. This mayoral race in California, we have some news on that this morning that now it is Mayor Karen Bass and City Councilwoman Nithya Raman, both advancing to the November runoff. Reality star Spencer Pratt had been kind of second in the race, but as more votes came in, it shifted. President Trump is even weighing in on this now, calling this election rigged because of the slow return on votes. What's your read on this situation and what more may come of it?
17: Well, Decision Desk HQ has called the race for Nithya Raman. She was down. It was a come-from-behind victory. What it's going to do, it's going to fuel criticisms of the process in California, fuel further Republican criticisms of absentee voting, mail-in balloting. And this could be a preview of what we hear from the president if the midterm elections don't go well for Republicans. If they lose control of the House and Senate, rest assured, President Trump is going to be alleging election fraud. I think we're seeing a preview of what the response from the president is going to be if the midterm elections don't turn out well for Republicans. And early polls show that Republicans face major political headwinds heading into November.
2: Alex, thanks as always. Good to see you.
17: Thanks for having me.
2: All right. Tonight, for the first time ever, a sitting U.S. president is going to attend an NBA Finals game. President Trump will be there as the Knicks bring the finals back to the Garden for the first time in 27 years. The moment is also bringing new pressure outside the arena. There was a stabbing nearby that has added to the security concerns outside already as people get ready for tonight's big game. News Nation's Marcus Espinoza joins us live. Anytime you have the president at an event, it adds another layer, and tonight was already going to be a security mess.
18: Hey, Marnie, yeah, organized chaos right now is what I would describe the security level at and all the things that are moving around right now. NYPD, Secret Service, U.S. Army, anything you can think of right now, they're pretty much here to make sure this is safe, Madison Square Garden. So behind me here, this is a perimeter they set up, a steel perimeter blocking 33rd Street from getting to 7th Avenue. So they are robust with checking vehicles in. Only law enforcement and MSG trucks or food delivery is allowed through this particular gate. And then over to the right of this barrier is the entrance to Penn Station. That's where that stabbing took place, underneath Madison Square Garden. That, no doubt, on the minds of security officials, as it was already going to be heightened security with the president arriving. But something like that taking place is going to make a difference for sure. And then because of the fact that the president is showing up, that watch party that was going to be outside of Madison Square Garden, a block back at 7th Avenue in front of the fancy entrance, that has been canceled because the president's going to be here. Security reasons for doing so, the mayor offering up an alternate solution at Bryant Park for a watch party. But the NYPD Commissioner Jessica Tisch, she spoke about the fact that if you're not attending the game because of all of this security, avoid this area at all costs.
19: If you are not going to the game, we are asking you to avoid the area around Madison Square Garden tonight. And if you are coming to the area, do not drive. Use mass transit, give yourself extra time, and follow the direction of NYPD officers and security personnel on the ground.
18: So if you're a tourist and you're in town to see the Game 3 here, the first time a finals game has been at the world's most famous arena since 1999, use the subway system or take a bus. Ask a New Yorker. They're in such a good mood right now. They would certainly help you get to the Garden. Try to get there 2 hours early at least, according to officials, because you're going to have to go through a long security line. Think of going to the airport, that TSA-style security checkpoint. That's what every single person, the 20,000 fans showing up, are going to have to go through. The president's going to be in town. The mayor's going to be at the game. It is going to be a busy night in New York City, Marnie.
2: I love it. Ask a New Yorker. They're in a good mood. Marcus Espinoza, live for us in the Big Apple. Thank you. All right, jurors are back in the courtroom for the trial of a Texas teen charged with stabbing another high schooler to death at a track meet. Also, coming up, those terrifying moments at a festival in Toledo, 12 people hit by gunfire, who police are looking for. And we're going to give you an inside look at the joint effort to head off a ship carrying over 200 migrants before they reach U.S. soil.
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1: Why don't you be the judge and watch? 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
10: Right now, Carmelo Anthony, a teen in Texas, is back in court after confessing to the deadly stabbing of 17-year-old Austin Metcalf at a high school track meet last year. Prosecutors rested their case over the weekend. Anthony's team will call more witnesses to the stand today as they make their argument of self-defense. Confrontation started after Anthony allegedly sat under a tent that belonged to Metcalf's team. Prosecutors say it was a senseless murder, but Anthony himself told police he was protecting himself. News Nation's Xavier Walton joining us live from McKinney, Texas, following the trial. Difficult testimony already for both sides as they have listened to the witnesses. What's happening inside the court right now?
11: Marnie, difficult and extremely emotional right now. We are hearing that there is a former teammate, a football teammate of Carmelo Anthony on the stand. The defense calling him. So the defense essentially today and the next couple of days, depending on how long before they rest, they're going to lay out their case, right, that Carmelo Anthony acted in self-defense. He was in fear of his life, and he made a split-second decision after Austin Metcalf made that initial contact. That's what the defense is going to argue and make their case. We're expecting to hear from more students, several high school students who were at the track that day last year in Frisco, Texas, when the fatal stabbing happened. As you mentioned, the state has rested its case, but not before they called more than 20 witnesses to the stand, including several teenagers who were also at the track that day, who told the jury, you know, their version of the stabbing from their vantage point. They also called the medical examiner who performed the autopsy on Austin Metcalf. Before that happened, this was over the weekend, the Metcalf family was asked to leave the courtroom because that testimony was just so graphic. Medical examiner testified Metcalf was stabbed through the heart. A few photos were actually shown to the jury. This again over the weekend. Many appeared emotional and shocked by what they're seeing. Several witnesses from the prosecution testified that Metcalf did put his hands on Anthony first, but described it as a small shove or a push. That's when Anthony reportedly grabbed a 3.5-inch pocket knife from his backpack.
12: Given the pace that this is proceeding, the defense really can't drag it out. They can't try to extend the witnesses who are testifying. If they can't get through witnesses other than the defendant today, perhaps it'll bleed into Tuesday, but it remains to be seen when they conclude with witnesses other than the defendant today as to how long this is going to go.
11: And that speaks to how quickly after jury selection this trial has been moving. And, you know, since Anthony was a minor when this happened, he was 17 years old, death penalty off the table, but he could face, if found guilty, anywhere from 5 years to life behind bars, Marnie.
10: This trial has gained a lot of national attention, one, because of what happened, but two, it's been just charged since the start, and that includes outside of the courthouse. Any trouble today before trial?
11: Marnie, not yet. I mean, here's the thing. It is still extremely early, just after 9 a.m. here local time. With that said, I mean, if you look around, everywhere you will, look, there's some form of security just because there is that heightened sense of awareness and increased security, whether that's, you know, canine sweeps before the day even starts or just, you know, patrol units circling the parking lot. We'll have to see if later on if more people come out, supporters and protesters or whatnot throughout the day.
10: All right. Xavier Walton live in McKinney. Thank you. Police in Ohio are looking for two suspects in Toledo after a shooting at the Old West End Festival. At least 12 people were shot over the weekend. Police say the suspects were allegedly shooting at each other, and then the attendees just got caught in the middle. The second day of the festival has now been canceled as police investigate a motive and try to find those responsible. Here's News Nation's Nick Smith.
2: Marnie, good morning. That's right. A community celebration erupted into a night of violence. Police say no one has been arrested, but they are making progress in finding the two men they say were shooting at each other Saturday night. We have to warn you that some of the video we're about to show you may be upsetting. Police are asking festival goers for photos and videos of the scene to help with their investigation. At least 12 people were hurt, and the victims range in age from 14 to 61. And hundreds of others ran for safety after shots were fired during the Old West End Festival.
6: The fear and the hate that I saw in that crowd, it was quite scary.
7: Just a scary situation. Just to be knowing that somebody that was running next to you got shot and you didn't. My heart goes out to his family, him. I hope he's okay.
2: Police say officers were working the event and responded immediately. One witness spoke with News Nation and said there had been a small fight at the festival earlier in the day. And while he was shocked by the number of people injured, he wasn't surprised by the violence.
9: We had seen like the fire trucks. We heard all the sirens. It was multiple ambulances coming out. And we had walked past one of the victims laying on the floor, and there was blood coming from his leg. And all I could do is just shake my head, like, and just pray that he has a really good recovery.
2: Shortly after the shooting, Ohio Governor Mike DeWine posted on X that, quote, summer festivals should be safe spaces. Now, later today, community gatherings are planned to give mental health support and the latest information to those who need it. Again, police are asking anyone with information to please contact them directly. Marnie?
13: We're very close to having a deal, and if we don't have a deal, we'll do it one way or the other. Either way, we win.
10: President Trump projecting confidence on the Iran war, but is the ceasefire in jeopardy? Israel and Iran resume fighting, trading fire this weekend. We're going to take you live to the White House next.
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2: New this morning in the Middle East, Pakistan urging all sides to give peace a chance, making the case for diplomacy amid what it calls a recent surge in violence. And that surge strikes between Iran and Israel. There is hope today, though, that it will end soon. Both sides reportedly agreeing for the moment to stop attacks. Paul Hayden Miller is with us, contributor for our partners at The Hill. He's also a defense technology investor and strategy advisor. Welcome to you, as always. First of all, it just doesn't seem like the ceasefire is holding. It's an ambiguous term at this point.
3: It is ambiguous, but I would argue that it's actually holding and that we're over-indexing to the violence. Specifically, the U.S. shot down drones over the weekend that were launched by Iran, and Iran did not respond. I think in Tel Aviv, they misread that as Tehran is sitting there trying to find a way to a deal and would not react if Israel took actions in Lebanon. Obviously, that was a miscalculation, and I think we are one or two miscalculations away from this becoming a significant hot war. But I would argue that everyone at the moment is showing restraint far in excess of what I had expected.
2: Okay, interesting. Miscalculations are a thing when the margins are so thin in this type of conflict. That said, what are U.S. military options?
3: So putting aside the options for the military, which is, you know, continuing to be that we ramp up strikes from the air, we put boots on the ground, or a mix of both, I think the diplomatic approach is more interesting. I've got reporting out today from sources who are on the ground showing that over the weekend, Iran raised the price of rail passes 27%. That fermented civil unrest in a number of cities. You have the local police who haven't been paid in 2 months in many cities who are no longer showing up. And you've got a significant number of moderates who are insistent that a deal has to be reached soon. And that was highlighted for them when a number of accidents started happening in the industrial base over the last 2 weeks with a number of plants that support either oil and gas or military equipment, like the rearming that they've been going through and rebuilding their missiles, rebuilding their drones, rebuilding their launch capacity. A number of those plants had accidents and things blew up, caught on fire, people were killed. We saw the same activity 1 week before the war. It's widely considered to be a Mossad plot or insurgents who are starting to get tired of the regime. So I think there's a lot of pressure, and what we need to be doing is continuing to engage with Iran to see if we can find a peace deal.
2: Yeah. In the end, that's what the hope is. Appreciate the intel. Paul Hayden Miller, thanks as always.
3: You're welcome.
2: New this morning, a massive earthquake shaking the Philippines. At least 32 people were killed, more than 200 hurt. This was a 7.8 magnitude quake. It also triggered tsunami waves, slamming coastal villages in the country's southern islands. The devastating waves left another 13 people dead, and officials are now warning that aftershocks could follow. It is the strongest quake to hit the island nation this year. The U.S. is also now coordinating response efforts to support the Philippines. The Coast Guard says anyone trying to enter the U.S. illegally will be apprehended after they intercepted the vessel that you see there carrying nearly 250 Haitians trying to get into the country. News Nation's Allie Bradley has the latest.
4: Yeah, the voyage for those 240 migrants from Haiti nearly turned deadly, according to the Coast Guard. And DHS has a strong message saying, quote, our borders are closed, whether by land or sea. If you try to enter our nation illegally, we will hunt you down and find you. The U.S. Coast Guard says watchstanders received reports of an unlawful migrant vessel in distress roughly 15 miles south of the Turks and Caicos Islands. Authorities say the boat was severely overcrowded and taking on water when a Coast Guard Air Station Miami air crew located the vessel and guided responding units to the scene. Marine crews from the Royal Turks and Caicos Island Police Force and the Turks and Caicos Islands Regiment intercepted the vessel, placed it under tow, and safely escorted it to the shore. Officials say the 240 occupants claimed Haitian nationality and were turned over to Turks and Caicos Border Force authorities. Lieutenant Chelsea Garcia, Coast Guard Deputy Director of Operations Bahamas, Turks and Caicos, saying, quote, these journeys are extremely hazardous, frequently involving severely overcrowded and unseaworthy vessels that are often taking on water and lack basic life-saving equipment. We encourage all individuals to pursue safe, legal, and orderly avenues for migration rather than risking their lives at sea. The interdiction is part of Operation Vigilant Sentry. It's a multinational effort aimed at preventing unlawful maritime migration and rescuing migrants from dangerous journeys across the Caribbean. The rescue was accomplished in close collaboration and swift response of the Coast Guard, CBP Air and Marine Operations personnel, and authorities from the Turks and Caicos Islands. Now, this all comes as DHS Secretary Mark Wayne Mullen was actually at a ribbon-cutting ceremony for the newest U.S. Coast Guard training facility in Birmingham, Alabama. There, he talked about the efforts that the Coast Guard has been making. Back to you.
2: Still ahead, keeping the World Cup safe, a look at how officials are utilizing AI, drones, and other technology to protect players and fans this week.
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11: 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Adam Carolla on the L.A. mayoral race, live on Cuomo. 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Starting tonight at 8, 7 Central, only on News Nation.
2: Friday will be the first of the FIFA World Cup matches in the U.S. since 1994. The first match is on Thursday in Mexico, and the U.S. is set to host 78 of the 104 matches across 11 cities. The first will be in Los Angeles. That's United States versus Paraguay. Security-wise, described as 78 Super Bowls in 39 days, which is why the FBI and law enforcement are taking preparation seriously. News Nation national correspondent Ryan Bass is in Tampa. They hosted a FIFA exhibition match, so kind of giving us a preview of what security will look like, Ryan, as they fine-tune things before Friday.
23: Yeah, and Marnie, Florida will be an epicenter for the World Cup, too. Matches won't be here in Tampa, but there will be seven in South Florida at Hard Rock Stadium in Miami. And I'm telling you, they're preparing for everything from cybersecurity and AI risks to potential crowd control issues and also potential terrorist threats as well. But drones have been top of mind for security officials because that technology particularly has advanced so much since the last World Cup in 2022. And we're talking from a security perspective, right? Millions of fans, more than 78 matches, dozens of world leaders. That is the scale of what we're talking about in preparing for the World Cup. Federal officials have called it the largest security operation ever tied to a sporting event in our country's history. And mentioned that quote, 78 Super Bowls in 39 days. That was from White House World Cup Task Force Executive Director Andrew Giuliani. And officials are saying, look, there's no credible threats right now, but drones are a major focus. And the 11 U.S. host cities have actually received $250 million in federal funding for counter-drone technology. And law enforcement agencies have spent months training for this counterproductive attacks potentially. Now, last year, there were just five major U.S. events that had this drone protection. To put it in perspective, during the World Cup, all 78 matches and fan festivals in every host city will have this type of protection.
24: Our collaboration, our planning, and our commitment will leave a lasting legacy for FIFA and for every major event that comes to this state in the future. The world will be watching, and together, we will make sure they see the very best of the United States of America.
23: Strong statement there as America prepares for such a huge security event. And there's a lot of tools being used. Some of these look like they're out of a sci-fi movie. You're talking about AI-powered cameras for a lot of these stadiums and venues, robot dogs, giant x-ray chucks, hunter drones. And all of this is going to be tied through command centers, federal, state, and local agencies. They can monitor any potential threats in real time. From a funding perspective, there was about $875 million allocated through Congress last year for security across the World Cup that's going to be happening here in the United States. And this is also something to keep in mind as well, Marnie. The World Cup coincides with America's 250th birthday celebration in Washington, D.C., coming up in just a few weeks. So we're going to have a lot of security personnel that are stretched thin across the country. The real stress test, it begins this Friday for the first match in the United States, U.S. versus Paraguay, that's going to be happening in California. So we're going to find out real quick how prepared the United States is to host the World Cup.
2: Yeah, and drones, the focus of all that. Ryan, thank you. I spoke with Javed Ali. He is a former FBI and DHS official about how the drone threat will complicate challenges security-wise at the Games.
25: Drones have to be considered a significant threat, but whether an actual attack materializes, that's obviously something that's very difficult to predict in advance of these games. But seeing the way drones have been used on the battlefields overseas and between Russia and Ukraine and Israel and Iran, one would have to imagine this has been top of mind for security planners for the last several months. And as your segment also indicated, there is already a whole host of counter drone measures that have most likely been put in place or will be put in place. So this is the challenge of security planning. You can take a lot, put a lot of effort to mitigate it against a significant threat or a potential threat. Doesn't mean the threat is going to manifest, but this is the right thing to do just from a planning perspective.
2: And this may be a silly question, but I think we're all trying to understand drones.

0: a national security special event under U.S. Sort of policy that the physical airspace around a location, whether it's a sporting event or the U.S. Capitol during an inauguration or State of the Union, the airspace is controlled and cleared. How you do that with much smaller platforms like drones is an interesting issue. That certainly wasn't something that I had to deal with in my career. That was a threat that planners had to deal with in my career up until 2018. But obviously going forward, that's something they have to have had to now. But I would have to imagine it's so this taking the same concept and trying to apply it against a very different type of threat, because drones obviously have a much smaller profile and they might be easier to sort of fly underneath radar coverage. So this is something that has, I'm sure, proved to be technically challenging, but hopefully the right measures are in place to mitigate against these drone threats.
1: Finally, you know, I often think, I mean, security is pretty tight going in, but if there were an evacuation necessary at a big event like this, what is this? What are the security plans around something like that? Heaven forbid it was necessary.
0: Well, these types of plans are in place anytime you go to a large gathering, certainly a large sporting event. Now the question would be, because of a World Cup crowd, which you may have a significant portion of that population not as familiar with sort of U.S. customs and rules, that could add a really different human dynamic into it. Hopefully we won't have to see this play out in practice, but every one of these venues has a safety plan in place in the event something terrible happens, whether it's a drone attack, a terrorist attack, something like that. So this is something that all these venues rehearse and practice time and time again, and I'm sure they've been doing this repeatedly in the run-up to the World Cup events as well.
1: Iran firing missiles against Israel for the first time in months. The Israelis hitting back this morning. What that escalation means for President Trump's efforts to end the war. Also, a stabbing at New York's Penn Station ahead of tonight's NBA playoff game. The president will also be at Madison Square Garden for Game 3 tonight.
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9: This Father's Day, Rewind TV delivers dueling dads for a mega main event. Ah! Joey the Abstract Harris. 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
8: After days of counting ballots, Los Angeles officially has its November mayoral matchup. DDHQ projecting city council member Nithya Raman will face off with incumbent mayor Karen Bass. Raman edged out the Republican reality TV star Spencer Pratt, who led on election night before thousands of mail ballots flipped the race in her favor. The president on Truth Social calling the election rigged and raising similar concerns about the state's gubernatorial primary. News Nation contributor and former White House Press Secretary Sean Spicer and Democratic advisor Dan Turrentine spoke to News Nation about those primary results.
9: Think about it. At the end of the day, you're talking about him getting 25%. So that's not, I mean, California is definitely blue, but I think we Republicans probably get between 25 and 35% of the vote there. So he's not that out of line with what we should get. I do think his message was resonating with a lot more folks who are dissatisfied with how Los Angeles is run, not just how they handled or didn't handle the Palisades fire, but essential services like cleaning up trash, homelessness, keeping drug paraphernalia out of, school kids, playgrounds, et cetera. So I think that Spencer had really tapped into something. And again, one of the things that we talk about on the huddle is that there's a big difference sometimes between producing a viral video and running a good campaign. Mm-hmm. Last thing I'll say, Marky, is this is really an embarrassment for California, though. The idea that you're allowing people ballots to come in days and weeks. Last time it took 18 days. That's really an embarrassment that we don't know who won a race till, you know, 2, 3, 4 weeks after an election.
10: Yeah, and I think you're right. According to the numbers, he didn't make as many inroads as maybe some people thought, but he made a lot of waves just in the headlines, everybody talking about him and everybody talking about the L.A. mayor's race for the first time in such a long time. I mean, Dan, what does it tell you about Democratic policies in Los Angeles?
11: Yeah, no, I mean, I think you hit on something, which is that he may have provided a template for candidates in 2028 about how to raise issues that historically people have struggled to bring attention to. Sean mentioned homelessness and drug use. It did make national news. It did go viral. Now, look, 70% of the LA electorate is people of color. We talked on the huddle about this. I was skeptical that Pratt could advance to the runoff, let alone win. But it is a problem. People in LA are frustrated. Mondani got elected in New York City because people here are frustrated. There is increasingly an issue that Democrats need to look in the mirror. Why are blue cities failing so much? And what do we need to change if we're going to win in the future?
10: And Sean, you brought up the slow vote count. President Trump on Sunday calling it a crooked election, clashed with NBC's Kristen Welker over the turn in these results. Take a quick listen to what he had to say to her.
12: The election was rigged. It was a dirty election. And it's happening again right now in California.
13: Never presented evidence.
12: It's happening right now in California. Right now, it's looking. Look at what's happening in California.
13: Where's the evidence to that?
12: It's 4 days.
13: The Republicans are doing well in California.
12: In California, it's. No, they're not. They're dropping fast because it's a rigged election.
10: Sean, the president making the.

0: those allegations, but is there any evidence so far to back up that point? And do you wish he would stop making those claims?
1: Well, there's two things. One, there's a Supreme Court case that we have to have a decision on in the final few weeks of this court's term that will decide when Election Day begins and ends, which by the Constitution is the first Tuesday after the first Monday in November. And the idea that ballots can be coming in days, weeks, like I said, literally last time it was 18 days after Election Day, is something the court will take a look at. But secondly, I mean, California can really has created this unbelievable mousetrap. You give people who are non-citizens a license, then you tell them that the only thing that you need to register to vote is a license, and then we go, well, there's no evidence. Well, you've set a pretty good mousetrap up that no one will ever figure out if there are problems, because you've ensured that everything you need to vote is given to them without key, without proving citizenship, without having anything in terms of an ID. They've created a great mousetrap to then turn around and say, see, there's no evidence.
0: All right, let's take a closer look at some of the headlines we're following for you this hour. Tensions soar in the Middle East. Iran stepping up strikes after vowing to retaliate against Israel and Lebanon. President Trump calling still for peace. We also have jury selection set to begin in the trial of an alleged arsonist accused of maliciously setting a fire that would go on to spark the worst blaze in L.A.'s history. That suspect is facing 45 years behind bars for his alleged role in the Palisades fire. New Yorkers gearing up for a big night at Madison Square Garden. The Knicks coming home for game three of the NBA Finals with a 2-0 lead against the Spurs, hoping to keep their winning streak alive. President Trump is expected to make an appearance, sending the city scrambling to ramp up security and relocate rowdy fans ahead of tip-off tonight. Security already on high alert after a stabbing at next-door Penn Station left six people injured Sunday. Officials now urging fans, get there early if you can, anticipating hours of long lines in the security, TSA-style screenings. We are live from Madison Square Garden at the top of the hour with an update.
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0: Early morning missile strikes, escalating tensions in the Middle East. President Trump calling for peace. Plus.
17: Oh, my God. This is my neighbor, Gene. This is my house.
0: Heartbreaking. Victims of the deadly and devastating Palisades fire demand justice. The alleged arsonist responsible on trial this morning. And.
18: Feeding off the energy, man. And we coming home.
0: New York City gears up for game three of the NBA Finals, and President Trump expected to make a courtside appearance as the Knicks fight to keep their winning streak going. Good morning from News Nation in Chicago. I'm Marnie Hughes, top of the hour, and thank you for being here. We start with breaking news in the Middle East. Iran and Israel agreeing to stop strikes, at least for now. Earlier, both sides fired missiles at one another, causing many to be concerned about the ceasefire. President Trump this morning demanding a stop to the shooting with a still optimistic tone, saying peace talks are in the final stages. News Nation international correspondent Robert Sherman joins us now in Qatar with the very latest. A pause that it doesn't mean, though, a deal is any closer.
1: Yeah, it's safe to say, Marnie, that we've come down from the height of tensions that we've seen here, which, without question, this has been the single largest escalation that we've seen here in the region since that April ceasefire went into effect. The first time that we've seen direct strikes being carried out by both of these sides. Iran targeting the city of Haifa in northern Israel, which is near that Israeli-Lebanese border. And then you saw Israel hitting launch sites and any of those capabilities that exist in western and central Iran, firing of airstrikes, the firing of missiles. Again, we just have not seen that since early April when that ceasefire went into effect that was announced by the American side and all of this. Iran, for their part, puts the blame for all the instability here in the region on the United States, contending that none of this could happen without the United States' influence here in the region. Their foreign ministry saying the United States bears direct responsibility for any action that Israel takes in relation to violating regional peace and security against Iran. According to the Iranian side, this all came in response to Israeli strikes on the southern suburbs of Beirut, which are known as Hezbollah strongholds. Israel says that they carried out those operations after Hezbollah had rejected the ceasefire that was brokered between the Israeli and Lebanese government and continued firing on northern Israeli communities in violation of the ceasefire, something that has happened rather constantly since the April 17th ceasefire went into effect between Israel and Lebanon. Just a short while ago, Israel's defense minister says they're not necessarily going to stop their operations against Hezbollah in Lebanon because those threats are still persisting, saying just moments ago, the rule for the southern suburbs of Beirut is the same as for the communities of northern Israel. Any attack on the communities of the north will lead to an attack on those suburbs. The IDF will continue operating in Lebanon against the Hezbollah terrorist organization. We have seen flare-ups continuing to take place, certain alerts going off in northern Israel in the hours since Iran announced that they would hold off on striking Israel directly here. But everyone, the phrase that everyone likes to use here in the region is fingers on the trigger. Everyone's standing by waiting to see what the next move made is, as there is inherent distrust between all these sides that has certainly widened here today. Marnie.
0: Yeah. All right, Robert, thank you. News Nation Washington correspondent Hannah Brandt is at the White House. Hannah, good morning. What's the message from the president at this hour? Well, Marnie, this new round of fighting certainly has the focus of President Trump. We've seen all this morning. He's been pushing to hold together that shaky ceasefire between Israel and Iran that you heard Robert there just talking about. And this, of course, is happening while negotiations over that larger peace deal continue in the forefront here. President Trump this morning taking to his Truth Social, telling both sides to stop shooting immediately. This was his post early this morning. And then just a short while later, the president putting up another post saying Israel and Iran are looking to do an immediate ceasefire and also saying, quote, final negotiations on peace are proceeding, subject to ignorance or stupidity getting in its way. The president promising that things should move quickly from here. Hopeful, it seems, that there could still be progress, even as these renewed attacks between Israel and Iran have really threatened to send the region back into the full-scale fighting that we had seen prior. President Trump over the weekend talking about this in an interview with Meet the Press on Sunday, saying he really disagrees with how Israeli Prime Minister Benjamin Netanyahu has been handling the operations in Lebanon so far. Listen to what he said.
19: Yeah, we are. We get along very well. We've been great comrades. We did a very, very big number on a certain country that was nothing but trouble for 47 years. I disagree with him on a couple of things. I'd like to see Lebanon have a better life. I'd like to see a more surgical attack on Hezbollah. I think it should be more surgical.
0: And Marnie, Israeli media has been reporting that Prime Minister Benjamin Netanyahu did speak over the phone with President Trump this morning as this was all playing out. We know there has been some tension brewing between the two leaders. You heard part of it there as President Trump is really urging Netanyahu to pull back as he tries to make this larger peace deal happen, Marnie.
20: All right, live from the White House, Hannah, thank you for the update. For the first time ever tonight, a sitting U.S. president will attend an NBA Finals game. President Trump expected at Madison Square Garden as the Knicks host their first Finals game in 27 years. Marcus Espinosa joins us outside the Garden with more on that and a stabbing nearby, raising added security concerns. Marcus.
21: Hey, Marnie, good morning. Yeah, security is robust here. I want to show you something you normally would not see even at an NBA Finals game. Look at this attention and warning sign here. You're now entering a restricted building or grounds. That is because the President of the United States is attending the Game 3 here tonight, the first ever sitting U.S. president to attend an NBA Finals game. So we're just outside the steel perimeter here that is in place, only letting in authorized vehicles. And then over to the right here is the entrance for Penn Station. That is where that stabbing took place that you mentioned, where five people were injured. At least that happened yesterday evening, and that is only adding to the fact that security needs to be as tight as possible here. 20,000 fans, they're going to do everything they can to keep folks safe here as New York fans are excited. But what they're not excited for is the fact that the watch party on the other side of this block here has been canceled because of the security concerns and the fact that the president is here. So on 7th Avenue, there was going to be a watch party outside of Madison Square Garden. That is canceled. The mayor trying to offer an olive branch and a solution to that, offering a watch party at Bryant Park, but that's not anywhere close to here. It's about a 17-minute walk away, so certainly an option, but security is top of mind right now. New York City Police Commissioner talking about the fact that if you are not attending the game, do your best as you can to try to avoid the area.
22: If you are not going to the game, we are asking you to avoid the area around Madison Square Garden tonight. And if you are coming to the area, do not drive. Use mass transit. Give yourself extra time and follow the direction of NYPD officers and security personnel on the ground.
21: So lots of blue, lots of jerseys out already here. If you are attending the game, lucky you, tickets are expensive, but you're advised to arrive at least 2 hours early. Try to picture this as going to the airport. You're going to have to go through a very robust security line. In fact, behind me, employees even had to go through that line as well. So arrive early if you're attending the game. If you're not, do not drive around here with 7th Avenue, 8th Avenue, 33rd Street if you're in the area. And there are going to be a lot of people visiting here. World Cup is about to kick off, so it's going to be busy, but security is robust for the fact that the president will be inside the world's most famous arena. Marnie?
20: A lot of fun energy there in New York this morning. All right, Marcus, thank you. Carmelo Anthony, the teen charged with the murder of a fellow athlete at a track meet, is back in court this morning, and we're hearing he may take the stand before lunch. Anthony confessed to the deadly stabbing after a confrontation with Austin Metcalf. Jurors expect to hear more witness testimony after the prosecution rested their case this weekend. Prosecutors argue it was a senseless murder, but Anthony told police he was protecting himself. Xavier Walton back with us from McKinney, Texas. So it sounds like he may take the stand today.
2: Marnie, if he does, if Carmelo Anthony, the defendant, takes the stand in this murder trial, I mean, this would be a huge, potentially major make-or-break day in the Carmelo Anthony murder trial. We're just getting word that that may happen. Already we know that there's one witness from the defense on the stand, a former teammate of Carmelo Anthony. But yeah, the defense hearing, if Carmelo Anthony takes the stand, you obviously know that this has been a self-defense claim the entire time. We've already heard several different variations from different angles from people who were at the track meet that day underneath the tent, their different accounts. So now, potentially, we're going to hear from Carmelo Anthony himself on what it was like that day and whether or not, you know, this was 100% in fear of his life, his reaction to what Austin Metcalf did while they were underneath that tent. And I say what he did because it has been widely reported that Austin Metcalf was the first person to physically touch Anthony in this trial. That's what several witnesses from the prosecution testified to last week. Now, it comes into question, was it a shove? Was it a push? That is certainly something that the prosecution was leaning into. But if the defense on their portion, as they make their case and they hear and they put Anthony on the stand, it's going to be essentially his story and telling how he either feared for his life and describing to jurors how he feared for his life and how it was a split second decision that led to that fatal stabbing of Austin Metcalf more than a year ago at the Frisco track meet. So that's what we're hearing, Marnie, that he is potentially going to take the stand before lunch. Here's the just how important that would be for the defense, according to one attorney we spoke to.
3: I think that it's going to be essential for him to take the stand and describe to these jurors either later today or tomorrow, if it goes that long, that he believed his life was in danger. He believed that the amount of force being used against him was deadly force, and that's why he responded with deadly force. That's what's going to be essential for the defense to establish.
2: So this is a make or break day if Carmelo Anthony does take the stand. For the defense, you know, we have our producer, Henry Amore, inside the courtroom right now. He has no electronic devices. He's got no phone, no laptop. Once there is a break, he's going to run out here with his notes, and then we'll report back, Marnie.
20: It feels like things are moving pretty quickly. What's your sense, Xavier, about this case? I think it was predicted to go a couple of weeks.
2: Predicted to go a couple of weeks, but here's the thing. Once the jury was selected, think about how quickly it's gone. And also this, too, there was court on Saturday, and that's when the prosecution, that's when the state rested, and the defense already started making its case on Saturday. That speaks to the judge and how quickly he wants this to happen. But also part of why you would think is because of just the high-profile nature of this case, of this trial, and some of the tension. Even just moments ago, I had to walk out from the camera. Patrol cars kind of surrounded a group. And we're making sure everything was staying under control. So obviously tension really high, emotions running extremely high as well, Marnie.
20: Yeah. All right. Xavier, thank you. Attorney Michelle Thomas tells me that the defense will have to raise reasonable doubt to jurors over Anthony's claims of self-defense.
4: The issue here is not that the defense has to prove the act in self-defense, but they do have to raise reasonable doubt for the jury in terms of whether this was murder or self-defense. So we're going to hear, and we started hearing this Saturday, witnesses from the defense saying that it was really the victim in this case who was the initial aggressor, that he's the one who actually had to climb about seven rows to walk toward Anthony was standing or seated, that he's the one that's sort of taunting him. He's the one that physically reached out to push him on his shoulders first. The problem the defense has is, though, you can't bring a knife to a fist fight. And that's essentially what happened here. So that's the problem that I think the defense faces.
20: Will he take the stand, do you think?
4: You know, in a self-defense case, a lot of times the defendant will, because the issue is whether he was reasonably in fear in the moment of his own life that caused him to actually take the action of the stabbing. Generally, you do not want your defendant to take the stand in a murder case because that just opens the door to so many questions and a rigorous cross-examination. But here we're talking about the reasonableness of Anthony's fear in the moment, and sometimes that needs to come from the defendant himself.
20: Is his age a factor at all, Michelle, in a case like this?
4: Well, somewhat. He's now 19 years old. When this happened, I believe he was about 17. He is not being charged with capital murder, which then precludes him from being possibly facing the death penalty or life without the possibility of parole. But he can face from 5 to 99 years in prison if he's convicted.
20: Some have raised concerns about the makeup of the jury. There are no black jurors on this jury in Texas. Is that a concern? And legally speaking, anything stand out to you about that?
4: So not on the surface. However, the defense certainly raised this, and it could come up on appeal if he's convicted, because they may say that there were some biases there with among the jurors, that he was not necessarily tried by a jury of his peers. So certainly from the defense's standpoint, you can understand why there was concern with there being no diversity essentially on the jury panel. However, the court said that the jurors are required to adjudicate and assess the evidence as it's presented. So if there's any irregularities, any biases in any part of the trial, you can certainly expect the issue of race to be raised on appeal.
20: Terrifying moments and a lot of gunshots at a festival in Ohio. 12 people hit by gunfire. An update on the search for those responsible. And high-tech security preps as the U.S. gets ready to co-host one of the biggest FIFA World Cup tournaments ever. You're watching News Nation Live.
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2: Police in Ohio are on the hunt for two suspects in Toledo after a shooting at the Old West End Festival. At least 12 people were hurt there over the weekend. Police say the suspects were allegedly shooting at each other, with attendees then getting caught in the crossfire. The second day of the festival, as a result, has been canceled as police investigate and try to piece together a motive while looking for those responsible. Here's News Nation's Nick Smith.
3: Marnie, good morning. That's right. A community celebration erupted into a night of violence. Police say no one has been arrested, but they are making progress in finding the two men they say were shooting at each other Saturday night. We have to warn you that some of the video we're about to show you may be upsetting. Police are asking festival goers for photos and videos of the scene to help with their investigation. At least 12 people were hurt, and the victims range in age from 14 to 61. And hundreds of others ran for safety after shots were fired during the Old West End Festival.
4: The fear and the hate that I saw in that crowd, it was quite scary.
5: Just a scary situation. Just to be knowing that somebody that was running next to you got shot and you didn't. My heart goes out to his family, him. I hope he's okay.
3: Police say officers were working the event and responded immediately. One witness spoke with News Nation and said there had been a small fight at the festival earlier in the day. And while he was shocked by the number of people injured, he wasn't surprised by the violence.
6: We had seen like the fire trucks. We heard all the sirens. It was multiple ambulances coming out. And we had walked past one of the victims laying on the floor, and there was blood coming from his leg. And all I could do is just shake my head, like, and just pray that he has a really good recovery.
3: Shortly after the shooting, Ohio Governor Mike DeWine posted on X that, quote, summer festivals should be safe spaces. Now, later today, community gatherings are planned to give mental health support and the latest information to those who need it. Again, police are asking anyone with information to please contact them directly. Marnie.
2: In New Jersey, the DHS says that four more people were taken into custody for reported assaults on officers outside of Delaney Hall, which is a detention center. The agency says the arrests are part of a larger string of tense protests we've seen outside the Newark immigration facility over the weekend. All of it stems from alleged hunger strikes inside. Detainees say they have been subject to grim conditions, overcrowding, poor food, and health care. 80 people have been apprehended so far. The Coast Guard says anyone trying to come to the U.S. illegally will be apprehended after they intercepted, as an example, a vessel carrying nearly 250 Haitians trying to come into the country. News Nation's Allie Bradley has an update.
7: Yeah, the voyage for those 240 migrants from Haiti nearly turned deadly, according to the Coast Guard. And DHS has a strong message saying, quote, our borders are closed, whether by land or sea. If you try to enter our nation illegally, we will hunt you down and find you. The U.S. Coast Guard says watchstanders received reports of an unlawful migrant vessel in distress roughly 15 miles south of the Turks and Caicos Islands. Authorities say the boat was severely overcrowded and taking on water when a Coast Guard Air Station Miami air crew located the vessel and guided responding units to the scene. Marine crews from the Royal Turks and Caicos Island Police Force and the Turks and Caicos Islands Regiment intercepted the vessel, placed it under tow, and safely escorted it to the shore. Officials say the 240 occupants claimed Haitian nationality and were turned over to Turks and Caicos Border Force authorities. Lieutenant Chelsea Garcia, Coast Guard Deputy Director of Operations Bahamas, Turks and Caicos, saying, quote, these journeys are extremely hazardous, frequently involving severely overcrowded and unseaworthy vessels that are often taking on water and lack basic life-saving equipment. We encourage all individuals to pursue safe, legal, and orderly avenues for migration rather than risking their lives at sea. The interdiction is part of Operation Vigilant Sentry. It's a multinational effort aimed at preventing unlawful maritime migration and rescuing migrants from dangerous journeys across the Caribbean. The rescue was accomplished in close collaboration and swift response of the Coast Guard.

0: CBP air and marine operations personnel and authorities from the Turks and Caicos Islands. Now, this all comes as DHS Secretary Mark Wayne Mullen was actually at a ribbon-cutting ceremony for the newest U.S. Coast Guard training facility in Birmingham, Alabama. There, he talked about the efforts that the Coast Guard has been making. Back to you.
1: By the way, you can see all of Allie's reporting on News Nation's YouTube page. Just scan the QR code to watch Bradley on the Border. Still ahead, jury selection in the trial of the man accused of igniting last year's deadly Palisades fire in Southern California.
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1: Right now, jury selection is beginning in the case against an alleged arsonist accused of sparking the devastating Palisades fire. Prosecutors say the suspect, Jonathan Rindernecht, had an obsession with fire and was spotted at the scene just moments before it started on a Los Angeles area hiking trail, New Year's Day 2025. Rindernecht watched and, they say, took videos as crews worked to put out the fire. But while flames were smothered on the surface, the fire did continue to burn underground for weeks before it then exploded into what became the Pacific Palisades Fire.
14: Half our houses on our neighborhood on Positano are gone.
15: This was blocks and blocks and blocks of buildings that had burned, and it's unlike anything I've ever seen.
16: Oh my God. This is my neighbor, Gene. This is my house.
1: And then multiply that sad emotional story for so many others who lost everything. Investigators later linked the long smoldering Lockman fire to the Palisades fire, calling the blaze a holdover caused by the alleged arsonist. Rinderknecht is charged with arson and destruction of property and could face up to 45 years behind bars. Joining us now, former federal prosecutor Nima Ramani. Welcome to you. So we've got jury selection happening now. Lay out the prosecution's case and evidence that they have against this man.
17: Marnie, thanks for having me. Obviously, this is a big case here in Los Angeles where I'm sitting, and a very emotional one as well. But what the prosecution is going to want to do is first connect Rinderknecht to that January 1st Lockman fire. I think that's going to be easy, even though the defense is disputing it, saying that it was caused by fireworks or something else. There's plenty of evidence that Rinderknecht did start that initial fire after he dropped off a couple Uber passengers. But the big question, Marnie, is can prosecutors establish causation and the rekindling of that fire to the January 7th deadly Palisades and Malibu fire? Expect a battle of the experts when it comes to causation in this case, because we know the defense is trying, and with some difficulty, to say that it was the LA Fire Department or some other factor that caused that deadly fire on January 7th.
1: Right. And then winds became a big issue as well. What types of witnesses, Nima, may they call?
17: So both sides are going to call fire experts, ATF, firefighters, obviously digital forensic experts as well, to show the geolocation of Rinderknecht. He did appear to cause that initial fire with a Bic lighter. There was some video that he took. He was the one who called 911. He was at the scene. So I think there's going to be plenty of evidence that at least that first fire. But really, you know, when you have LAFD respond to the scene, they put the fire out. And of course, there's been a lot of discussion here. Was it properly put out? Was this something that was caused by the winds? Was there lack of, you know, water in the reservoirs? That's a huge issue here in Los Angeles. It was a big issue in the mayoral election. One of the reasons that Spencer Pratt really did so well as he did. He may not advance and finish in the top two, but, you know, jurors here in Los Angeles, they have very strong views of this particular case and this fire and who's responsible. Is it the mayor? Is it the fire department? Is it this arsonist? So it's not going to be easy necessarily to pin all the blame on one person, although I do think the prosecution does have a strong case here.
1: It did take nearly 9 months to arrest him. Is that problematic for the prosecution?
17: Potentially, yes. Now, they wanted to make sure that they knew that this case is going to be really polarizing. Obviously, a lot of people have very strong views on this, and it's very difficult to get 12 men and women to agree on anything, much less something like this. But I think they wanted time to get statements out of him, make sure that their witnesses were lined up. But of course, the defense is going to argue, Marnie, that he's just a scapegoat. And this was really, you know, our local government that let us down. I'm not saying I necessarily agree with it, but there are a lot of people here in Los Angeles that do believe that. And, you know, I have a son who's starting Palisades High School in August, and there's a lot of strong views on this particular issue here in Los Angeles. So I think the defense is going to lean into that, try to blame other people and say, listen, here's someone that was scapegoated many months later because government didn't do its job.
1: Wow. Well, it's going to be an important trial to watch. Just getting started today. Nima, as always, thank you.
17: Thanks, Marnie. Talk soon.
1: This is crowds in Iran cheering on missile launches overnight, as you can see those in the sky above. Tehran hitting back at Israel, retaliating against strikes targeting Hezbollah militants in southern Lebanon. President Trump, meantime, calling for peace. Joining us now from Dubai is John Gambrell, Gulf and Iran News Director for the Associated Press. Good morning to you and thank you. What's the mood like? Does it seem as though things have settled down?
18: Yeah, we have heard both from the Iranians as well as the Israelis in the last few hours. Both sides are saying that they are willing to stop their attacks. This is pretty important considering just the scale of the violence that we saw today. Missiles back and forth between Iran and Israel, something that we haven't seen since this uneasy ceasefire was reached back in April 8th. So those attacks were really focused, as you mentioned, around the fact that Israel has been targeting Hezbollah in Lebanon. They did strikes near the southern suburbs of Beirut, and that was just a step too far for the Iranians. The Iranians responded with direct fire onto Israel. Israel responded with what the Iranians described as air-launched ballistic missiles targeting petrochemical facilities that the Israelis say the Iranians were using to build more ballistic missiles. All of this comes as U.S. President Donald Trump's trying to reach that deal. But, you know, with this new attack, it really does raise questions about whether or not the Americans will be able to get such a deal across the finish line, particularly as the Israelis and the Iranians are willing to use force again.
1: Yeah, and the concern with all of that, John, as you know, is any miscalculation with things on such fragile ground. What is Iran demanding right now in terms of peace talks or any agreement?
18: Well, the first thing they want is Israel to stop its attacks on Hezbollah. Now, Israel is insisting that it will continue to occupy southern Lebanon and continue to strike Hezbollah targets. So that's likely going to push this back into the realm of hostilities again. The Iranians also want to see sanctions relief in exchange for them lifting their chokehold on the Strait of Hormuz. Now, the U.S. Navy has been launching its own blockade against Iranian oil tankers. That's really made Iran difficult to reach the international market with their oil. The Iranian response today may be in part because of that, in part because they're having to slow down their own oil production and because of the economic pressure they face. And from Trump's side, he wants to see all of that stockpile of highly enriched uranium that the International Atomic Energy Agency warns could be used to build several nuclear weapons, should Iran choose to do so, brought out of the country. The Iranians maintain that they want to keep that stockpile, but that's one of the top things for the Trump administration as they go forward with these talks. But again, even with U.S. President Donald Trump urging both sides to stop shooting, this situation remains tense and the rest of the Middle East remains holding its breath.
1: All right, John Gambrell, live in Dubai. Thank you, sir, for the update. Still ahead, the president will be at Madison Square Garden tonight for Game 3 of the NBA Finals, day after there was a stabbing near the arena, 5 people hospitalized. We'll be right back.
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1: Friday will be the first of the FIFA World Cup games in the United States, matches since 1994. And while the first match will be on Thursday in Mexico, the U.S. is set to host 78 of 104 matches across 11 cities. The first in the U.S. will be L.A., United States versus Paraguay. Security, it's described as 78 Super Bowls in just 39 days, so security's tight, which is why the FBI and law enforcement are taking precautions seriously. News Nation's correspondent, national correspondent Ryan Bass, joining us from Tampa. They just hosted the FIFA exhibition match, so it gives us a preview of how they're getting ready security-wise.
4: Yeah, Marty, this was basically a test run for how things will run during the World Cup. Obviously, the World Cup matches, the 78 here in the U.S., are going to be a much more grander experience from a security perspective. But look, you know, we're at war, obviously, for the first time during a World Cup. That plays into effect with a lot of the security concerns as well. But whether it be cybersecurity risks, AI misinformation, crowd surges, or even potential terrorist threats, that's all in consideration here from a security perspective, plus drones. That technology has really advanced since the last World Cup in 2022 in Qatar. So that is definitely top of mind for security personnel, because you've got millions of fans, more than 100 matches in North America, 78 here in the U.S., dozens of world leaders. That's the scale of the security challenge ahead of the World Cup. Federal officials call it the largest security operation ever, tied to a sporting event. White House World Cup Task Force Executive Director Andrew Giuliani, I think, put it best. He called it 78 Super Bowls in 39 days. And officials say, look, there's no credible threats right now, but drones is what they're most worried about. So what they did was 11 U.S. host cities have received $250 million in federal funding for counter-drone technology. And law enforcement agencies, they've spent months training and preparing for this as well. Just to put this in perspective, last year, there were just five major U.S. events that had this counter-drone protection. During the World Cup, all 78 matches and fan festivals in every host city will now have this technology.
5: Our collaboration, our planning, and our commitment will leave a lasting legacy for FIFA and for every major event that comes to this state in the future. The world will be watching, and together, we will make sure they see the very best of the United States of America.
4: And it's not just counter-drone tech. I mean, some of the security tools being used here are pretty wild. I mean, we're talking about AI-powered cameras at, you know, venues like AT&T Stadium and Arlington, Texas. We've got robot dogs, giant X-ray trucks, even hunter drones, all tied together and with security officials from command centers, federal, state, and local agencies all watching for potential threats in real time. In terms of the dollar amounts, Congress has actually approved $875 million in federal funding, which includes that $250 million for the counter-drone protection there for the World Cup. Look, this not only is the World Cup going on these next 6 weeks over the summer, Marty, we've got America's 250th birthday in Washington, D.C., so there's a lot of security personnel that'll be stretched thin from coast to coast across our country over the summer. Tampa here behind me is not going to be hosting any World Cups, but Miami and South Florida is, Hard Rock Stadium. So Florida will be an epicenter for a lot of this, and the real stress test, Marty, it begins on Friday in California, U.S. and Paraguay at SoFi Stadium. We'll see how ready United States and their security personnel is.
1: All hands on deck. Ryan, thank you.
6: The message is simple. 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

0: I strongly encourage fans to arrive at MSG at least 2 hours before tip-off. There is a strict no-bag policy in place, and there will be no storage for prohibited items outside the venue.
1: No matter who wins, history being made tonight for this final game, or for the finals game. President Trump set to become the first sitting U.S. president to attend a finals game. The president could be seen at Knicks games over the decades before he became president. He's been talking up the Knicks' run, praising the team's stars. He also weighed in on the sky-high ticket prices, telling fans who can't get inside to watch it on TV.
2: Well, I know, but they can watch it on television. It's sort of semi-free to watch it on television, but that's the way life goes. You have some, and now if the team wasn't a big success, you could go very easily.
1: Ticket prices, just to get the cheapest seat possible, more than $5,000 a piece. But if you want to sit on the floor, you might have to take out a second mortgage. One ticket, just shy of $200,000. Who can afford to be there? Well, celebrities sure can. And, you know, President Trump will be there. And no chance Spike Lee, but who's known for being courtside at every game, is going to miss this one. Other famous faces, though, to watch, Timothy Chalamet and Kylie Jenner. They've been courtside together for this playoff run. Ben Stiller, also been posting from courtside throughout the playoffs. Adam Sandler, Jason Bateman, Jason Sudeikis, all have also been spotted at recent Knicks games through the years. What about on the court? The Knicks won the first two by making some plays late. The Spurs have been close, but not close enough. San Antonio has to hope to turn the series around in a rowdy environment, while the Knicks say the key is to take things one game at a time.
3: I think our mindset was 0-0, not being up 1-0. And even with the series is now, next game has the mindset to be 0-0 again. It's just how it has to be. You can't be comfortable. You can't be satisfied with anything. It's just got to continue to push forward.
4: Going down 0-2 at home is something that, you know, we definitely didn't want to do. But, I mean, going back and watching it, those were very winnable games. And I think the next two are very winnable games, too.
1: Steve Driscoll is with us, head of social at Athlon Sports. Welcome to you. What's the vibe right now in New York being there?
5: I mean, everyone's so excited. Even the non-true Knicks fans are extremely excited. You can't walk up or down a block without seeing someone in a Knicks hat or a Knicks t-shirt. So, I mean, yeah, the people are extremely excited.
1: Home court advantage for the Knicks tonight and also going into this game 2-0. How much does that play to the favor of the Knicks and the fans right now?
5: I mean, here's the thing. Obviously, going up 2-0, statistically, you have a great chance of winning the NBA Finals. But given the fact that a lot of these fans are newer fans, I think they might be a little too confident, because 2-0 turns into 2-1. 2-1 game home, that now feels like a must-win for the Knicks. So, yes, the Knicks are in a great spot, but the momentum can shift very quickly.
1: You heard from a couple of the Spurs players. I mean, what do they need to do tonight? What have you heard about their game plan, their strategy?
5: I think they need to play loose and free. I honestly don't think the Spurs have been playing too bad, other than that mishap pass from Wemby to Stephon Castle. But I think it's more just like you need to kind of get the Knicks out of their rhythm. The Knicks are playing. Their chemistry is unreal. They kind of seem like an unstoppable force right now. They don't get rattled. If the Spurs can somehow rattle them, that might be their best bet. But Knicks are playing great. I think it's going to be tough for the Spurs to do anything.
1: Steve, what about the presidential factor? I mean, certainly it's causing an added layer of security, but for fans, does that become a distraction, or for players, I guess?
5: Look, this Knicks team is extremely mature. That might be their best attribute, or the attribute that is helping them over the Spurs right now. But if I'm the Knicks, I don't want any new wrinkles in this playoff run. And the president attending the game is certainly a wrinkle. So I think this could only benefit the Spurs. So if I was a Knicks player, I think I would choose for Trump to not be in attendance tonight.
1: How about ticket prices, Steve? I mean, is this pretty much on par for a game three in a series?
5: Absolutely not. I'm sure, you know, if this game was pretty much anywhere else, maybe L.A., it would be similar. But no, the tickets are absolutely insane. I did see Josh Hart, a member of the Knicks, say that he wishes the tickets were cheaper so that the true fans could come. But honestly, I live in New York. I've been to Knicks games. You know, they're not usually this expensive, but they're always pretty expensive. Even Nets tickets are pretty expensive.

0: That's kind of just the price you pay living in New York.
1: Well, the bars are going to be fun tonight and restaurants anywhere that has a TV where you can watch with other fans. Steve Driscoll, thanks for the time.
0: Thank you.
1: All right. After the break, shooting for the stars is the next frontier of medicine, life-saving treatments at zero gravity. We'll be right back.
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1: There is a new push to pioneer the future of pharmaceuticals in space. News Nation's Nancy Liu has more on the innovations that could change how life-saving drugs are designed and tested.
17: With this, it is all about microgravity, and these capsules provide that. When they're in low Earth orbit, these have actually been up to space and back. Experimental molecules are integrated into

0: a satellite because in space, molecules crystallize differently than they would here on Earth. The results could lead to new pharmaceuticals to improve treatments for all kinds of medical ailments. In an out-of-this-world rideshare arrangement, Varda Space Industries sends its capsules up with SpaceX missions and envisions a future of launches once a month. So the next big breakthroughs could come from medical trials that happened in space.
1: When you make a drug in space, you can really get to a higher concentration molecule as one of the potential benefits. That type of thing allows you to maybe transition something that's typically in an IV bag in a clinic into a shot a patient can take at home. So the drugs sit here in the center of the capsule, and as we do the autonomous operations, after we finish the process, the capsule separates from our satellite and then re-enters, coming in through the atmosphere at 25 times the speed of sound, and that heat shield protects it.
0: The work is based on decades of medical research on the International Space Station, which has confirmed the clear benefits of having molecules crystallize in microgravity. Varda just announced a new partnership with United Therapeutics to develop new treatments for rare pulmonary diseases. Varda hopes to increase launches to once a month and would like to get a new pharmaceutical developed and delivered in the next 5 years. Plus, the possibilities are boundless after that recent Artemis mission and the U.S. goal to establish a future moon base.
2: Wow, very cool. All right, jury selection getting underway this morning in the trial of the man accused of starting last year's deadly Palisades fire in Southern California. More on that straight ahead. Nicole Burley on the other side of this break.
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2: Two paramedics found guilty in the death of a Colorado man are getting another trial. Why their original convictions were overturned and what it could mean for first responders all across America. Plus, reality star Spencer Pratt is out of the running for L.A. mayor. Why the slow burn of his lead now has some Republicans crying foul. I'm Nicole Burley, live in Chicago. You are watching News Nation Live. This is the most unbiased show on cable news. Today, seeking a deal.
6: They're in no position to have a nuclear weapon.
2: The war with Iran hits 100 days. But could new strikes blow up ongoing talks? Murder or self-defense?
8: Given the pace that this is proceeding, the defense really can't drag it out.
2: It's a case that sparked division in that Texas community.
15: I don't give a whatever you're talking about, the mother line. Yeah, you know.
2: Now, it's time for the defense to make their case in that deadly track meet stabbing trial. What will the jury decide? Six people stabbed at New York's Penn Station, just as the president is expected to attend tonight's NBA final just above the station. A look at how authorities are keeping people safe at Madison Square Garden. And new allegations against the EPA, years after that toxic train derailment in East Palestine, Ohio.
16: We have happy laws.
17: Yes.
16: February 3rd, breach took that away.
2: The community still demanding answers after their lives were upended. And we do begin this Monday in the Middle East, where the war is once again running hot. Israel and Iran trading shots for the first time since the ceasefire began nearly 2 months ago. These renewed hostilities starting early this morning with Iran targeting northern Israel near the Lebanese border, where the IDF has been carrying out operations on Iranian-backed Hezbollah. Israel says it was able to down all missiles fired from Iran before responding in kind, striking Iranian missile production facilities and launchers. Iran says it's done with offensive operations. But the strikes are threatening an all-out war in the region with more of Iran's proxies getting involved. The Yemen-based Houthi rebels saying they are implementing a complete ban on Israeli naval navigation in the Red Sea, saying all vessels are now military targets. President Trump still hopeful, though, for peace, posting on Truth Social that both sides are looking for an immediate ceasefire and that lasting peace is on the horizon, but it is subject to, quote, ignorance and stupidity getting in the way. We do have team coverage of these latest developments, both in Washington and in the Middle East. So we begin with international correspondent Robert Sherman, who's live for us in Doha. So, Robert, what is next here?
18: Well, without question, Nicole, the present moment is seeing the single greatest test that the ceasefire has faced to date. For the first time since April, you had direct strikes going back and forth between Israel and Iran. For the Israelis' part, responding to those ballistic missile strikes coming from Iran, Israel focusing many of their strikes on the launch capabilities in western and central Iran. On the Iranian side, they put a premium focus on targeting the city of Haifa, which is the largest city in Israel that is along that Israeli-Lebanese border. With Iran coming out today and saying, this is the cadence that they will operate with going forward. Their parliament speaker, who's become their lead negotiator, saying, we have disrupted the equation of a ceasefire on paper and its repeated violations in the field. As long as you lack the genuine will to build trust, Iran's response will be exactly this, appearing to direct that message towards the United States, who Iran has held responsible for all the instability here in the region. Iran has said that these strikes carried out on Israel came after Israel struck the southern suburbs of Beirut. You see some of the aftermath footage that took place here. This was viewed as an escalation, one the White House was trying to avoid. But Israel said that Hezbollah just continued to violate the ceasefire, firing rockets and drones at Israel, with Prime Minister Benjamin Netanyahu saying, as long as that happens, Israel will stand tall. This evening, he addressed his nation, saying Iran and Hezbollah are weaker than ever, and we are stronger than ever. But our struggle against them is not yet over. Over the past 24 hours, Iran and Hezbollah attempted to impose a new equation on us. That equation is intolerable and completely unacceptable. They believed they could fire at Israel from Lebanon and Iran, that we would not respond. That did not happen, and it will not happen. Not on my watch. For the time being, the Israeli military says they will continue operating in southern Lebanon, even after Iran announced that they were ceasing any direct strikes on Israel. We did see alerts going off in northern Israel as a result of threats coming from Lebanon. So it still remains a highly tense environment, not totally settled, but certainly coming down from the heights of where we were just a few hours ago. Nicole.
2: So things have ratcheted down. But after all of this that's happened over the past 24 hours, is there still a diplomatic path here?
18: Well, that is the hope. And you have heard that from some of the Gulf states here, hoping that this returns to a diplomatic course of action. Pakistan's prime minister, the lead mediator in all these discussions, said this today. We sincerely urge all sides to exercise restraint and give peace a little more chance. Let us continue to remain on the path of peace and diplomacy, which have bright prospects of success instead of violence and destruction. I would say that Iran's foreign ministry today did acknowledge messages are still going back and forth between Tehran and Washington, though they frame this as taking place in an environment of extreme suspicion. Nicole.
2: All right. Robert Sherman, live for us there in Doha. Thank you. All right. Let's bring in Washington correspondent Hannah Brand for a look at what we are hearing from the White House. So, Hannah, President Trump in all of this is claiming that he calls the shots.
17: Nicole, he definitely is. But this new round of fighting is really complicating things for President Trump. We know he's been focusing on it all morning long, and he's been working to hold together what seems to be a very shaky ceasefire at this point between Israel and Iran, as you heard Robert talk about there. And as this is all happening, there are negotiations over a larger peace deal that are continuing. We know the president is really focused on that as well. This morning, expressing some of his thoughts on Truth Social, where he told both sides to immediately stop shooting. That was early this morning and then followed up just a short while later by a second post on the president's Truth Social, where he said Israel and Iran are looking to do an immediate ceasefire and that, quote, final negotiations on peace are proceeding, subject to ignorance or stupidity getting in its way. The president also promising that this would happen quickly, that maybe peace is really on the horizon this time. But the renewed attacks between Israel and Iran have certainly threatened to send the region back into full-scale fighting, putting really everything at risk at this point. A White House official does tell News Nation President Trump spoke on the phone with Israeli Prime Minister Benjamin Netanyahu this morning. We know there has been some tension brewing between these two leaders. President Trump has been urging Netanyahu to pull back. Over the weekend, the president shared some more details about their different approaches in this conflict. Take a listen.
6: Yeah, we are. We get along very well. We've been great comrades. We did a very, very big number on a certain country that was nothing but trouble for 47 years. I disagree with him on a couple of things. I'd like to see Lebanon have a better life. I'd like to see a more surgical attack on Hezbollah. I think it should be more surgical.
17: So the weekend's back and forth really pointing to the challenges the president is facing in that regard and adding to some challenges that he's facing connected to this conflict. Oil prices surging again this morning after that fighting broke out. President Trump has repeatedly promised we are very close to a deal that would include reopening the Strait of Hormuz. But so far, that critical waterway has remained closed, which means elevated oil prices worldwide, Nicole.
2: Absolutely. All right, Hannah, thank you. Here with us now is News Nation senior national security contributor, Lieutenant General Richard Newton. Lieutenant General, always good to see you. So right now, Israel and Iran are both signaling they will de-escalate after both sides broke this ceasefire agreement. President Trump, as we've said, has, you know, responded today on social media saying both sides want a, quote, immediate ceasefire. My question for you, do you think a ceasefire between Israel and

0: and Iran will hold?
1: Well, we'll see, Nicole, after Iran, you know, lobbed those 30 ballistic missiles into Israel on Sunday. That was quite a, you know, significant step on their part. Let's put it to context here. I've been talking about it all morning, but who's in charge of Iran? It's, I believe, in my informed opinion, this Islamic Revolutionary Guard Corps. And they're not really in pursuit of a ceasefire per se, or really a negotiated memorandum of understanding that the president is pursuing with Iran, because they've been in power for the last 47 years, and their objective is really their own survival, as well as that survival of the regime. And what the survival of the regime means is it means that they will continue to pursue a nuclear weapon, that they will still maintain or seek to maintain retaliatory capability, as we saw with these ballistic missile strikes against Israel, but also with drone strikes and cruise missile strikes as well against Gulf Arab nations in the region, as well as against the United States. And so at least our United States forces and our American citizens in the region as well. So I don't hold out a whole lot that a ceasefire will resume, certainly, but I'm sure there will be, you know, breakout opportunities, and the regime is looking to do just that.
0: Well, Lieutenant General, President Trump also posting on social media that this U.S. blockade in the strait is going to remain in place until, he says, a final deal is reached. He says things should move quickly. But we have heard this many times. Now we're 100 days in. Do you think a deal is close?
1: A deal could be close, but I think the path to that deal is perhaps now more narrow, especially with this demonstration of Iran and the regime with those ballistic missile strikes that I just mentioned. The other aspect of this with regard to the naval blockade, which has really become an economic blockade, has been very effective. And I think that will stay in place. And just to remind our viewers, the blockade prevents ships going to and from Iranian ports. And so that, I think, will stay in place. And that is really a key leverage for the United States and President Trump in this regard. And so I don't anticipate that him moving away from the blockade, as well as we've got significant military capability. And Nicole, you and I have talked about this for the last several weeks, if not months, in the region, still in the region. So that's a major leverage and a major card that the president can play.
0: Well, so President Trump told the Financial Times, quote, "I call the shots. I call all the shots." That's in regards to this reported phone call with Prime Minister Netanyahu. But he urged him not to attack Iran. So what do you take from that, Lieutenant General? And who is calling the shots here?
1: Well, certainly the president is in a strong position from a diplomatic standpoint. But really, if I'm Prime Minister Netanyahu, I just had 30 ballistic missiles launched my way that endangered, you know, my 10 million citizens. And oh, by the way, there are 700,000 Americans in Israel as well as U.S. forces. And I think where Prime Minister Netanyahu is, he has to defend his nation, he has to defend his people. And the domestic political situation is that he has to react, and he did so effectively just a couple hours thereafter, going after some primarily air defense capabilities and other capabilities within Iran. And so I think, and the president would, I'm sure back channel would understand and appreciate the fact he has to defend his country. But there are going to see differences of opinions in the public square. And we're seeing that right now. But as President Trump said in that NBC piece we aired just a minute or so ago, the two of them remained very close. The nations, Israel and the United States, remained very close. And I guarantee you our militaries are very close in terms of close cooperation and also coordination between the chief of staff of the Israeli military, as well as our commander of forces there, Admiral Brad Cooper, as well as our chairman of the Joint Chiefs of Staff, General Dan Kane. So I anticipate that very close effort between the United States and Israel to remain intact.
0: All right. So as we said in the lead into all of this, that the Houthi militia in Yemen is now saying it will stop Israeli ships from operating in the Red Sea. It says it's fired missiles at Israel. What do you think happens if this war does expand and yet another crucial global trade route is blocked?
1: Well, about going through the Red Sea, there's 10 to 12% of global trade goes through that point. But like we demonstrated back in 2025, the United States is not going to allow for that to happen. You know, I think we need to pay close attention to the Houthi rebels. By the way, they are a terrorist organization who are supported by the Iranian regime in Tehran, but they don't have overarching capabilities to, I

0: what I would call significantly affect the battle space. But it would be a challenge for the United States should they try to decide to perhaps close off part of the entryway into the Red Sea. I don't see us, you know, necessarily kowtowing to them, but it will be complicated for Admiral Cooper to address. But nonetheless, they bear close watching.
1: So many critics think that there is no simple way out of this war for the U.S. Where do you think things go next?
0: There is no simple way, and I certainly agree, and it just got more complicated just about 24 hours or so ago, Nicole. I think really where this is going to head, I just don't think that the Iranian regime, specifically the IRGC leadership, who are really making the decisions, are going to really go into the negotiating table for this memorandum of understanding in terms of what the United States is seeking. And what we're seeking is no nuclear weapons development in Iran, especially to get rid of that enriched uranium that's still on the territory there, Iran. Secondly, it is open up the strait and to ever prevent them from, again, closing the strait. And the third is having retaliatory capabilities we just saw as they launched those ballistic missiles against Israel. My bottom line is I'm not pouring out hope for a diplomatic solution. I think at the end of the day, we're going to have to go back militarily and take down the regime as best we possibly can, as well as to open up the strait forcibly. I think that's my bottom line assessment, Nicole.
1: All right, Lieutenant General Richard Newton, thank you as always.
0: Best to you, Nicole.
1: Well, coming up, the convictions overturned for two first responders in the death of Elijah McClain in Colorado. What an appeals court says the first trial got wrong. And right now, a teenager on trial. Carmelo Anthony's defense team is making its case to the jury. What they say proves the deadly stabbing was in self-defense.
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3: The murder trial of 19-year-old Carmelo Anthony is continuing in Texas today. The teen is accused of fatally stabbing another teenager at a track meet, but he says it was in self-defense. News Nation's Xavier Walton has been tracking this trial since it began. And Xavier, the defense is now making its case, and it began calling witnesses over the weekend.
4: Nicole, good morning. Yes, they did. And you know what? That's still going on right now. We have a producer inside the court. They just had a quick break. I just brought out some notes. So far today, the defense has called 3 witnesses, 2 of which were at the track meet that day, teenagers, one being a former teammate of the defendant, Carmelo Anthony. And they also called the Frisco police officer, who was also there responding to the incident that day as well. This could be a make or break day for the defense. We're also hearing that Carmelo Anthony himself will be potentially testifying and taking the stand. Remains to be seen, but that's something we're certainly hearing on the ground. And when he does, the jurors are going to hear, you know, from him for the very first time, obviously. But jurors are also going to hear, you know, what it was like firsthand from him, considering he is claiming this was self-defense. Now, we have heard, you know, several different accounts from the story. Remember just last week, the prosecution, the state, called several witnesses who were either underneath the tent or at the track meet on that tragic day, and they testified what happened and what led up to the fatal stabbing. Some called the fact that Austin Metcalf pushed Carmelo Anthony. They called it a small shove, if you will. Others say he barely touched him. So there were different accounts of what happened underneath the tent leading up to that fatal stabbing. We spoke to an attorney who says this really is make or break for Anthony to get on the stand and make his self-defense claim. Take a listen.
5: I think that it's going to be essential for him to take the stand and describe to these jurors, either later today or tomorrow, if it goes that long, that he believed his life was in danger. He believed that the amount of force being used against him was deadly force, and that's why he responded with deadly force. That's what's going to be essential for the defense to establish.
4: Yeah, and David there used the word reasonable. Under Texas law, a person may use deadly force if they reasonably believe they are in an imminent threat or imminent danger and their life could be at risk. That's what the defense is going to be trying to prove. And if Carmelo Anthony takes the stand later today, you know, we're going to, I say we, but the jurors are going to hear from him directly on what it was like at the track meet back in April of 2025, and those moments leading up to what we now know obviously was a fatal stabbing leading to the death of Austin Metcalf.
3: So, Xavier, this trial is getting a lot of national attention. What is it like today outside of the courthouse?
4: A lot like it's been the last several days, especially last week. There was one extremely contentious moment when the trial got started, but for the most part, it's been roughly the same. Increased security certainly playing a role. Even now, you know, as I look down this way, there's a group of people, and you know, obviously they've been here throughout the trial. And you know, the thing is, it depends on who shows up that day. Henry, come here for a second. Sorry, Nicole. Henry was just in the court. They broke for lunch. Broke for lunch. And just walk us through what happened. Obviously, the big question is Carmelo Anthony taking the stand. That didn't happen, I'm assuming.
6: There was a sidebar before they brought in the jury. They were there for like about 5 minutes, both the prosecution and the defense. And then they decided that they were going to take a lunch. So I don't know what was discussed, but we have to wait and see.
4: How long is lunch?
6: 12:30.
4: Okay, so, Nicole, Henry here just came back from in the court. There was a quick break. Now it sounds like they're going to lunch, as he said. I don't know if you can hear him, but until 12:30. So that's when we'll know, you know, who's going to take the stand next for the defense. Again, Carmelo Anthony claiming this was all an act of self-defense. Nicole?
3: All right, Xavier Walton, live for us there in Texas. Thank you. Well, after the break, the president set to be at Game 3 of the NBA Finals tonight. How the Secret Service is securing Madison Square Garden. And reality star Spencer Pratt is now out of the running for L.A.'s mayor. Why some Republicans are crying foul.
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3: Tonight, for the first time ever, a sitting U.S. president is set to attend an NBA Finals game. President Trump, a lifelong Knicks fan, expected to be there as the Knicks hope to get closer to bringing basketball glory back to the Garden and end their championship drought for the first time since 1973. But this is far from the president's first time attending a major sporting event, previously attending the 2024 Super Bowl, the U.S. Open Men's Tennis Championship, and the Daytona 500, just to name a few. But the highly anticipated finals matchup is adding to security concerns for the president. Massive crowds are expected. Also adding to concerns, yesterday's stabbing at New York's Penn Station, which is right below MSG. At least five people were hurt, police describing that attack as a random act of violence.

0: violence. National correspondent Marcus Espinosa is live for us there outside of MSG. So, Marcus, what is the atmosphere like there?
1: Hey, Marnie, good afternoon. You can feel the energy now finally really starting to build up. We're trying to navigate all of this security. Greg, if you can turn to your left here, check it out. We actually have some concrete barriers getting moved in by semi-truck. This is the steel barrier and perimeter that they have set up outside Madison Square Garden. So get this, starting at 4 p.m. today, Marnie, they are going to close pedestrian access from 30th Street, which is to my left, all the way to 35th Street, which is to my right, and then 8th Avenue, which I'm on right now, all the way to 7th Avenue, which is behind me. So they are locking this place down. You're not going to be able to get into the garden unless you have a ticket or your name is President Donald Trump and you're part of his crew and security detail. So right underneath the Madison Square Garden is Penn Station. That's where that stabbing took place. 5 people were injured there. It is something that really highlights the fact that security is needed, not just when the president arrives, but just in general for an NBA Finals game. The NYPD Commissioner Jessica Tisch, she gave a security briefing earlier today talking about the fact that this is a massive operation and also warning folks, if you're not attending the game, try to avoid this area at all costs.
2: If you are not going to the game, we are asking you to avoid the area around Madison Square Garden tonight. And if you are coming to the area, do not drive. Use mass transit. Give yourself extra time and follow the direction of NYPD officers and security personnel on the ground.
1: So it's an exciting day, but folks are not excited about the fact that the watch party that was supposed to take place at 7th Avenue behind me here, that's been canceled because of the president's arrival and attendance of that game. There is a separate watch party at Bryant Park. That's about less than a 20-minute walk from here, but it's not MSG. Won't give the same vibe. So New Yorkers a little bit upset at that. And if you are arriving at the game, this is how early you have to arrive, at least 2 hours before tip-off, because there's going to be intense security lines. Think of it like TSA going to the airport. Everybody is going to get screened. 20,000 rabid fans excited in this arena behind me, watching an NBA Finals game for the first time since 1999. Hard to believe it, before the millennium there, and now they are back up 2-0, trying to take even more control of the series. The Spurs came through, I believe so, in 2 buses about an hour ago. So we're getting there, Marnie.
0: All right, lots of excitement. Thanks, Marcus.
3: The election was rigged. It was a dirty election.
4: Mr.
3: And it's
4: President,
3: happening again right now in
4: never
3: California.
4: Presented evidence.
3: It's happening
4: the
3: right now in California. Right now, it's looking. Look at what's
4: Where's
3: happening
4: the
3: in California.
4: To that?
3: It's
4: the
3: 4 days.
4: The Republicans are doing well in California.
3: It's no, they're not. They're dropping fast because it's a rigged election.
0: Well, that's President Trump repeating unfounded claims of a rigged 2020 election, saying the same thing just happened in California. As reality star Spencer Pratt lost his place in the runoff, largely due to mail-in ballots. Decision Desk HQ now projecting Pratt will only hold on to third place in the open primary, meaning he will not be on the ballot in November. The president posting about this again just moments ago, again labeling the election as rigged and calling the U.S. a third world nation. National correspondent Nancy Liu is live for us at the L.A. County Ballot Processing Center. So, Nancy, the race for mayor is entering a new phase as the debate over ballot counting rages on.
5: Very much the case, Nicole. And this is the California vote counting slog in action. Behind me, a group just went on break, and off in the distance, you see another group. This is the extraction process where workers physically take the ballots out of envelopes for the signature verification process. The work here is expected to drag on for at least another week. But after the latest batch of returns Sunday, a major change in the LA mayor's race with City Councilwoman Nithya Raman edging out reality star Spencer Pratt for second place. Incumbent Mayor Karen Bass holds the lead after securing her place in the November runoff last week. Now, it's been 6 days since the primary, and California's election system allows mail ballots to arrive up to 7 days later, as long as they're postmarked by Election Day. In Los Angeles County, there are still nearly

0: 370,000 ballots to process, and thousands more are expected to arrive by tomorrow's deadline. Now, the changeup in the race has the candidates shifting their attacks. The Bass campaign is going after Rahman's stances on homelessness and policing, while Spencer Pratt is going after the political system, stirring doubt over the count. On X, he wrote, "A net swing of 43,000 votes since Tuesday. 43,000, huh? Where have I seen that number before?" Pratt then notes that LA's homeless population is about 43,000. Now, adding to the slow California count is the sheer volume of ballots to process, even for a primary with a third of registered voters taking part. LA County alone has about 6 million registered voters, so a lot of ballots still to go through.
1: Nicole? So many ballots. All right, so Nancy, election officials are now waiting on the Supreme Court decision, which could have a major impact on the mail-in ballot deadline. But that says we are still waiting to know for sure who the second candidate will be in the November runoff for California governor.
0: That's right, and that Supreme Court decision could be a major game changer, but things are still in a holding pattern on the governor's race front as well. And the wait is adding to suspicion and accusations of election fraud, which the DOJ is investigating. For now, Democrat Javier Becerra has secured a place on the November ballot with 27% of the vote. Republican Steve Hilton is close behind with nearly 26%. And billionaire Tom Steyer remains a distant third, holding out hope that the late surge of ballots will favor him. Now, California's notoriously slow election process could soon be upended by federal law. The U.S. Supreme Court is expected to issue a decision later this month on a case brought by the Republican National Committee on the issue of mail voting grace periods in Mississippi. The Republican National Committee and co-plaintiffs argued that under federal law enacted in 1845 establishing Election Day, the requirements called for votes to be cast and received by that day. So, a ruling against grace periods would impact over a dozen states, including, of course, California. Nicole?
1: All right, Nancy Liu, thank you. Well, still ahead, a new whistleblower complaint says the EPA made a major mistake when collecting samples from a toxic train derailment in Ohio. And a Colorado court overturns the conviction of two paramedics found guilty in the death of Elijah McClain. It's a case that got national attention. Why the court says the first trial got it wrong.
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21: Are you listening to me, man? I'm asking you what kind of drugs you were taking tonight.
1: Well, you may remember that police body cam video from 2019. 23-year-old Elijah McClain, an unarmed black man, had been walking home from an Aurora, Colorado convenience store when three police officers stopped him. At one point during the confrontation, an officer pinned down McClain while the two paramedics on scene injected him with ketamine. McClain suffered cardiac arrest on the way to the hospital. He was taken off of life support 3 days later. Those paramedics were convicted of criminally negligent homicide in December 2023, but now the Colorado Court of Appeals is reversing their convictions, and it's a decision that is angering many in the community.
22: Elijah McClain's name should be able to rest in peace. Instead, Elijah McClain's name consistently, because of a system, has to be brought back up to say his life, his life was not the same as it were if he was a white boy. The courts got this wrong by overturning the convictions of Elijah McClain's murderers.
23: No matter what this legal system does with your conviction, what you cannot escape are your quiet moments knowing that you murdered Elijah McClain.
1: All right, so let's bring in former prosecutor and civil and criminal defense attorney Eric Faddis. Eric, great to see you. So this reversal hinges on the appellate judges saying the trial judge erroneously refused to clarify for jurors the concept of the standard of care paramedics must adhere to. So does overturning their convictions make sense to you?
24: You know, this was a tragic incident, Nicole, that was super impactful for my state, Colorado, and had ripple effects throughout the country. In reviewing the opinion, I've read it, and candidly, I agree with it. What they're essentially saying is that the judge did not properly instruct the jury on the law. Criminal negligent homicide talks about a gross deviation from the standard of care that a reasonable person in similar circumstances would exercise. And the jury asked the judge, hey, what is that standard of care? The judge should have said it's the standard of care that a reasonable paramedic in Aurora, Colorado would have exercised. The judge did not do that, and that's why we're coming back for round two.
1: Well, Erica, as you know, again, this was a highly publicized case, not only in Colorado, but across the nation. How much do you think that played into both of these paramedics' convictions?

0: surprised, Nicole, if there are some negotiations that go on and to try to seek a resolution of this case. Going through a retrial is going to really uproot a lot of these, you know, simmering feelings about this incident that is still sort of fresh in a lot of people's minds, as we saw from that news conference. I wouldn't be surprised if they try to resolve it short of trial. But if there is a second trial, we'll have to see kind of what changes and whether that inures to the benefit of the prosecution or the defense. It's still a little unclear on that.
1: All right. So last question for you. It is, as you know, exceedingly rare for emergency providers to be charged criminally while providing care. That was normally treated as a civil medical malpractice issue. So what do you think this all ultimately means for first responders in Colorado and then potentially nationally?
0: You know, I think it's a message, Nicole, that you have to abide by the law. You know, these folks have to deal with chaotic situations. I'm sure it's a tough job. But in this case, what the jury determined was that there was an excessive administration of this substance, ketamine, that ultimately killed this kid when this kid did not deserve death by any means. He was innocent and just walking home. And so I think it's kind of a message to folks that hey, we're going to keep an eye on these actions that you're doing. And you've got to ensure that you don't let, you know, the spur of the moment and the chaos of the situation cause you to do something that unlawfully kills somebody. And if you do, you're going to be held accountable.
1: Attorney Eric Faddis, really appreciate it. Thank you.
0: Thank you.
1: Still ahead, an EPA whistleblower says major mistakes were made in East Palestine. What that could mean for victims of Ohio's toxic train derailment disaster. And a terrifying grizzly bear attack in Montana. What the victim is saying after his near-death experience.
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4: A News Nation exclusive more than 3 years after that devastating train derailment in East Palestine, Ohio, and a shocking new accusation as residents say they are still battling chronic illnesses due to the leaked hazardous materials. The Environmental Protection Agency is now being accused of violating its own protocols using ordinary Ziploc-style plastic bags to collect soil samples from the town. Investigative correspondent Rich McHugh is following this story. So, Rich, you found out about this alleged violation from a whistleblower.
5: That's right, Nicole. And the hits just keep coming for the residents of East Palestine. You know, after officials there, they decided to burn those five tankers full of vinyl chloride, releasing all of that toxins over East Palestine. And more than a year after the EPA gave the residents the all clear, told them it was safe to come back to town, the EPA quietly published 23,000 pages of data, soil testing data, from a contractor, Arcadis. In fact, the document was dated on October 24th, but wasn't published for the public until after the judge approved the class action settlement. When independent testing expert Scott Smith read through it all, he found several huge problems.
6: The fact that the EPA was allowing Norfolk Southern and their contractor, Arcadis, to use grocery store Ziploc bags to take soil samples. It is as if you allow the murderer to compromise blood samples.
5: According to their own reports, the EPA contractor was collecting and storing soil samples in plastic bags, which goes directly against the EPA's own established methods, which require dioxin samples to be collected and stored in glass containers. Stephen Petty is perhaps the preeminent exposure expert in the world. He's testified in East Palestine, has testified as an expert in 400 different cases.
7: You have possible contamination or messing with the samples and the sample results. And then the other thing I think that's important is one of the things we talk about all the time is chain of custody. That is, from the time the sample is pulled from the ground, in this case the soil, to the time the lab sees it, is there accountability for where that sample has been and how it's been handled? Arcadis, you know, should have known better. It was certainly something that was instantly obvious to me.
5: Now, we asked the EPA about this. They have yet to respond to us, Nicole.
4: All right, so Rich, you've been covering East Palestine for 3 years, ever since the derailment happened. Why is this such an important finding?
5: This is a big deal because so much of what the public believed was based on what the EPA said was the publicly available data. They said they weren't finding dioxins at the levels that the independent testing experts were. But let's hear it from, I asked that exact question to Scott Smith. Listen to what he said.
8: On a scale of 1 to 10, you know, how bad is this?
6: This is a 10. This is a 10 in definitely in criminal cases and most civil cases, all these samples they took are compromised. They'd all be thrown out. They'd be inadmissible. And this is even bigger, Rich, because the class action settlement that was approved on or about October, September 2024, they didn't publish this Arcadis Norfolk Southern EPA data until a year after.
5: Now, again, just to reiterate, this is important because all the people that signed up for that class action

0: settlement in East Palestine never had access to this data, never had knowledge that this these samples might have been flawed or minimized, like the actual toxin levels being read. Nicole?
1: All right, Rich McHugh with the very latest. Thank you. Well, still to come, a daring helicopter rescue after a woman becomes stranded in a dense forest, and a familiar voice of the Chicago Bulls goes silent. What we know about the sudden death of commentator and former NBA player Stacey King.
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1: Here's your news now in 90 seconds. Dramatic footage shows rescue crews in Italy saving a woman from a remote forest. The team was responding to a distress call from inside woods in the Como province and was able to find her and pull her to safety. She appears to be unhurt. A man is recovering after surviving a grizzly bear attack in Montana.
22: Life flashes before your eyes moment and leaped at me. You hear it roar. And
3: I just kind of closed my eyes and put my arm up, bit down on my arm, dragged me a little bit, and let me go.
1: Officials say he encountered a bear cub near a trail in the state's Glacier National Park, but a larger grizzly was not far behind. Two nearby hikers came to his aid. His injuries did require multiple surgeries. And the basketball world in mourning today after former Bulls player and beloved NBA broadcaster Stacey King's sudden death. King won three championships alongside Michael Jordan in Chicago and had been the Bulls' color commentator for nearly two decades. King was 56 years old. A band of thieves in Brentwood, California, made off with thousands of dollars worth of Pokemon cards.
4: Where they went straight towards the Roaring Skies booster boxes. That's around $5,000.
1: The heist was caught on camera, where you can see the burglars jumping over the display cases. The collectible shop, called the Card Lab, opened just 2 months ago. Police say no arrests have been made. And that's your news now in 90 seconds. It is the top of the hour. I'm Nicole Burley, live at our News Nation headquarters in Chicago. Thanks for sticking with us. We do start this hour with the ongoing murder trial of 19-year-old Carmelo Anthony in Texas. He is accused of fatally stabbing another teenager at a track meet. He claims it was self-defense. News Nation's Xavier Walton is live in McKinney, Texas, with the very latest. And Xavier, the defense began calling witnesses over the weekend.
6: Nicole, they did. And right now we're actually in a quick lunch break. Should only last about another 30 minutes. But already, you know, the defense has called three witnesses to date. At least this morning, they called one former teammate of the defendant, Carmelo Anthony. They also called another teen that was there last April at the track meet. And then they also called someone, a detective from the Frisco Police Department, who responded to the incident. So the defense certainly laying out their case that Carmelo Anthony acted in self-defense after Austin Metcalf pushed or put his hands on Carmelo Anthony first back at that Frisco track meet last April. You got to remember, the defense believes that this was out of fear. The defense says this was a split-second decision that Carmelo Anthony made. With that said, more student athletes are expected to testify today on behalf of the defense. Potentially, and this could be big, if Carmelo Anthony does take the stand as well. That's something we're certainly hearing. We'll have to wait and see if that actually does happen. Meantime, you know, last week, even this weekend, the prosecution, the state, wrapped up their case. They called the medical examiner who performed the autopsy on Austin Metcalf, which was extremely graphic, so much so the Metcalf family was asked to leave the courtroom when that happened. The medical examiner testified that Metcalf had been stabbed through the heart. Photos were shown to the jury. Many appeared, you know, shocked by what they were seeing. But again, several witnesses from the prosecution testified that Metcalf put his hands on Anthony first, but described it as a small shove or a push. And that's when Anthony reportedly grabbed a 3.5-inch pocket knife from his backpack.
22: I think that it's going to be essential for him to take the stand and describe to these jurors, either later today or tomorrow, if it goes that long, that he believed his life was in danger. He believed that the amount of force being used against him was deadly force, and that's why he responded with deadly force. That's what's going to be essential for the defense to establish.
6: And that's exactly what the defense is trying to point out. Under Texas law, a person may use deadly force if they reasonably believe they are facing an immediate threat of death or serious bodily injury. That's what the defense is trying to do here, essentially make the jurors believe that Carmelo Anthony reasonably believed and was in fear for his life. Lunch break here ends in about 30 minutes or so, and we're going to have to wait and see if the next witness to testify and take to the stand is Carmelo Anthony, Nicole.
1: And Xavier, this trial is getting a lot of national attention. There have been protests, demonstrations outside of the courthouse. It appears to be pretty quiet there today.
6: Yeah, at least for now. Certainly there are groups from both sides, you know, in support of the Metcalf family, also in support of the Anthony family. The one thing that has remained constant throughout this entire trial is the increase in security presence outside of the Collin County Courthouse. That still remains constant. With that said, earlier, the patrol cars that were kind of going around the parking lot, they did get over to one group, but things remain calm. Everybody dispersed. Nothing too crazy. But again, court set to start here in the next half an hour, Nicole.
0: All right, Xavier Walton, live for us there in Texas. Thank you. Well, meantime, some new developments out of the Middle East where Iran says it's done attacking Israel. That comes after both sides traded heavy strikes overnight, with Israel saying it was able to down all of the missiles from Iran. This as the Yemen-based Houthis say they are now implementing a ban on Israeli naval navigation in the Red Sea, saying all vessels are military targets. Meantime, President Trump is still calling for diplomacy, saying a ceasefire can be reached and calling for an immediate end to the strikes. International correspondent Robert Sherman is following all of this live for us there in Qatar. Robert, where do things go at this hour?
2: Well, Nicole, while Israel and Iran are done shooting at one another for now, that doesn't mean that the tensions here in the region have subsided, especially when you look at Israel and Lebanon's border. There have still been alerts going off there throughout the day. There's still some cross-border firing that has been taking place, but it's certainly not quite like what we were seeing here before. This was the first go-around over the last 24 hours in which we saw both Iran and Israel shooting at one another directly. First time since early April when that ceasefire went into effect. You had Iran firing at the northern Israeli community of Haifa in response to Israeli actions against Hezbollah in Lebanon. Israel, for their part, they were firing at launch facilities inside of Iran itself. Ballistic missiles, airstrikes. It was significant escalation that we've seen here. The response coming from Iran today, while they said that they're done firing for now, they say, quote, "We have disrupted the equation of a ceasefire on paper and its repeated violations in the field. As long as you, the United States, lack the genuine will to build trust, Iran's response will be exactly this," emphasizing that they want some kind of trust to be built between both of these sides. Otherwise, situations such as this are going to continue to play out. That's especially the case after what we saw with Israel striking the southern suburbs of Beirut in response to Hezbollah targeting northern Israeli communities. This was viewed as an escalation that the White House was trying to avoid, but Israel's position was that Hezbollah has continuously fired rockets and drones at northern Israeli communities since the April 17th ceasefire went into effect, and Israel said enough was enough. Prime Minister Benjamin Netanyahu addressing his country this evening, saying Iran and Hezbollah are weaker than ever, and we are stronger than ever. But our struggle against them is not yet over. Over the past 24 hours, Iran and Hezbollah attempted to impose a new equation on us. That equation is intolerable and completely unacceptable. They believe they could fire at Israel from Lebanon and Iran and that we would not respond. That did not happen, and it will not happen. Not on my watch. Israel says they're going to continue operating against Hezbollah in southern Lebanon as Iran issues a warning to the Israelis that any more escalations, any more strikes on the suburbs of Beirut will be met with a response from them. Nicole.
0: And Robert, we're now learning about some new U.S. military action in the Gulf region where you are.
2: Yeah, this announcement came just a short while ago here, Nicole. Of course, a U.S. naval blockade still staying in place near the Strait of Hormuz, U.S. Navy not going anywhere. And just a short while ago, Central Command announced firing upon another ship that they say was attempting to run the U.S. naval blockade, saying, quote, "An F-18 Super Hornet from the USS Abraham Lincoln fired a precision munition into the ship's engineering and steering spaces after the crew failed to comply with directions from U.S. forces. The Merivex is no longer sailing to Iran." Apparently was trying to run the naval blockade, go into an Iranian port, which the blockade is attempting to stop happening here. United States Navy says this is now the seventh ship that they've had to disable as a result of trying to defy the blockade. Nicole.
0: All right, Robert Sherman, live for us in Doha. Thank you. Well, tonight, for the first time ever, a sitting U.S. president is set to attend an NBA Finals game. President Trump, who is a lifelong Knicks fan, plans to be in the building as the Knicks hope to get closer to bringing basketball glory back to the Garden and end their championship drought for the first time since 1973. This is far from the president's first time, though, attending a major sporting event. He's attended the 2024 Super Bowl, the U.S. Open Men's Tennis Championship, the Daytona 500, just to name a few. But adding to concerns, yesterday's stabbing at New York's Penn Station, which is right below MSG. At least five people were hurt. Police described that attack as a random act of violence. National correspondent Jessica Cartelli is live for us now outside of MSG. So, Jessica, what is the atmosphere like there?
5: Okay, so everyone is so excited here, Nicole, in New

0: York. Everyone is wearing blue and orange, but I want to show you this behind me. You can see this fencing that has gone up. This is where some 20,000 fans were expected to show up tonight for a watch party, and that is not happening anymore. As you can see, the gates are closed on that watch party, so to speak. Many fans aren't ready to shell out some $9,000 or $10,000 for tickets. They were hoping to come here and be part of the fun and the energy, but ever since Knicks owner James Dolan invited President Trump to join him tonight for Game 3, that's not happening. They had to have this entire perimeter set up for the president and all of his staff members to show up. It is the first time that New York is hosting an NBA Finals game in 27 years, and now it's all hands on deck for law enforcement. We have the FBI monitoring things from the air and from the ground. We also have tactical units that are preparing to be here all afternoon and through the evening. Fans are asked to arrive at least 2 hours before tip-off. Here's what they said early this morning.
1: I strongly encourage fans to arrive at MSG at least 2 hours before tip-off. There is a strict no-bag policy in place, and there will be no storage for prohibited items outside the venue. We do not want you to miss tip-off, so please leave backpacks, purses, handbags, briefcases, and other containers at home.
0: Now, Nicole, there's also a strict no-bag policy here tonight. If, or I should say, when the Knicks win tonight, it will be the first time that they have been part of an NBA championship since 1973. The next game would be in San Antonio. That's Game 4, and fans are expected to come back here for a watch party then, Nicole.
2: All right, so Jessica, tonight's game, though, and the president's appearance is coming after that brutal stabbing just below Madison Square Garden, and that wasn't even 24 hours ago.
0: Right, and I want to show you exactly where that stabbing happened, Nicole. If you can take a look right behind me. So you have Madison Square Garden, and then it was right there under that Pennsylvania Station sign. Six people taken to the hospital after that stabbing incident, which happened around 7 o'clock here last night, a busy time in the city. A suspect, fortunately, quickly taken into custody. While the incident was handled by Amtrak police, NYPD Commissioner Jessica Tisch says that it's all hands on deck tonight, and they will have an increased police presence. Take a listen.
3: The message is simple. Celebrate the Knicks, but avoid the MSG area tonight if you do not have tickets for the game or some other valid reason to be there tonight. Thank you, and go Knicks.
0: Now, the commissioner says that fortunately New Yorkers are used to presidents coming to town. This is nothing new. However, the headlines of some of the papers today, pretty disappointed. They said it's kind of the party pooper because they were so excited to be out here. They will just have to move to other locations like Bryant Park and Central Park for big watch parties there, Nicole.
2: Absolutely. All right, Jessica Cartaglia, thank you. Well, still to come, the stage is set for the Los Angeles general election. What reality star Spencer Pratt is saying after his defeat. And Armed and Dangerous, the search for escaped inmates on the East Coast, and why the sheriff says they could be getting help.
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18: The election was rigged. It was a dirty election.
19: Mr.
18: And it's
19: President,
18: happening again right now in
19: never
18: California.
19: Never presented evidence.
18: It's happening
19: the
18: right now in California. Right now, it's looking. Look at what's
19: Where's
18: happening
19: the
18: in California.
19: To that?
18: It's
19: the
18: 4 days.
19: The Republicans are doing well in California.
18: In California, it's. No, they're not. They're dropping fast because it's a rigged election.
2: Well, President Trump repeating his claims of a rigged 2020 election, saying the same thing just happened in California as Republican Spencer Pratt lost his place in the runoff, largely due to mail-in ballots. Decision Desk HQ projecting Pratt is in third place now in the open primary, meaning he will not be on the ballot in November. The president posting about this again just a short time ago, again labeling the election rigged and calling the U.S. a third world nation. National correspondent Nancy Liu was live at the L.A. County Ballot Processing Center in the City of Industry. So, Nancy, the race for mayor enters this new phase as the debate rages on over ballot counting in California.
20: Very much so, Nicole. And in California, everyone gets a mail ballot. Behind me is the California vote counting slog in action. These are workers who are actually extracting the ballots out of the envelopes. And with a very tedious signature verification process, that's off in the distance, the work here is expected to drag on for at least another week. But after the latest batch of returns Sunday, a major change in the L.A. mayor's race, with City Councilwoman Nithya Raman edging out reality star Spencer Pratt for second place. Incumbent Mayor Karen Bass, she holds the lead after securing her place in the November runoff last week. Now, it's been 6 days since the primary, and California's election system allows mail ballots to arrive up to 7 days later, as long as they are postmarked by Election Day. In Los Angeles County, there are still nearly 370,000 ballots to process, and thousands more are expected to arrive by tomorrow's deadline. The changeup in the race has the candidates shifting their attacks. The Bass campaign is now going after Rahman's stances on homelessness and policing, while Spencer Pratt, he's going after the political system, stirring doubt over the California count. On X, he wrote, a net swing of 43,000 votes since Tuesday. 43,000, huh? Where have I seen that number before?

0: Pratt then notes that LA's homeless population is about 43,000. Now, adding to the slow California count is the sheer volume of ballots to process here, even for a primary with about a third of registered voters taking part. LA County alone has about 6 million registered voters. And Nicole, we did reach out to the Spencer Pratt campaign. We have yet to hear back for further comment on what's happened. Nicole.
1: All right, so Nancy, election officials are waiting on a Supreme Court decision, which could have a major impact on the mail-in ballot deadline. And we're still, at this point, waiting to know for sure who the second candidate will be in the November runoff for California governor.
0: Yeah, and things are still in a holding pattern on the governor's race front as well, with the weight of adding to the suspicion and all the accusations of election fraud, which the DOJ is now investigating. At this point, Democrat Javier Becerra has secured a place on the November ballot with 27% of the vote. Republican Steve Hilton is close behind with nearly 26%, and billionaire Tom Steyer remains a distant third. He is holding out hope that the late surge of ballots will favor him. Now, California's notoriously slow election process could soon be upended by federal law. The U.S. Supreme Court is expected to issue a decision later this month on a case brought by the Republican National Committee on the issue of mail voting grace periods in Mississippi. The Republican National Committee and co-plaintiffs argued that under federal law enacted in 1845 establishing Election Day, the requirements called for votes to be cast and received by that day. So, a ruling against grace periods that would impact over a dozen states, including California. Nicole?
1: All right, Nancy Liu, thank you. Well, still ahead, two armed and dangerous inmates on the run in North Carolina, but are they getting help from someone else? And excitement is building in New York City ahead of tonight's NBA Finals game, but what will security look like with the president expected to attend?
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7: After strikes from both Israel and Iran, the situation in the Middle East is once again threatening to erupt into full-scale war. The attacks and counterattacks that began this weekend and spilled into today mark the first time Iran and Israel have directly targeted one another since a ceasefire brokered by the U.S. went into effect in early April. Washington correspondent Hannah Brand is live at the White House. So Hannah, how is the president reacting as we are now seeing the most serious violations of that ceasefire?
8: Well, Nicole, the president reacting as he often does on his Truth Social, sharing his thoughts there with us on all of what's happening. And this new round of fighting certainly has his attention this morning. He says he's really working to hold together what seems to be a pretty shaky ceasefire at this point as Israel and Iran exchange those strikes while negotiations over this large peace deal that they're trying to strike continue. President Trump on his Truth Social account tells both sides to immediately stop shooting. This was a post he made early this morning, and then a short while later, he followed it up with another post saying Israel and Iran are looking to do an immediate ceasefire and that, quote, final negotiations on peace are proceeding, subject to what he calls ignorance or stupidity getting in its way. The president also promising that things should move quickly from here, but those renewed attacks between Israel and Iran really are threatening to send the region back into full-scale fighting. A White House official does tell News Nation that President Trump spoke on the phone with Israeli Prime Minister Benjamin Netanyahu earlier today, but we know there has been a lot of tension brewing between these two leaders as President Trump has urged Netanyahu to pull back, especially in Lebanon over the weekend. The president did talk a bit more about their different approaches, insisting they are still on the same page, even as that seems at odds with what Israel is doing on the ground.
9: You have openly said you've been frustrated by Israel's continued bombing of Lebanon. Are you and Prime Minister Netanyahu on the same page?
10: Yeah, we are. We get along very well. We've been great comrades. We did a very, very big number on a certain country that was nothing but trouble for 47 years. I disagree with him on a couple of things. I'd like to see Lebanon have a better life. I'd like to see a more surgical attack on Hezbollah. I think it should be more surgical.
8: And adding to the many challenges that are connected to this conflict, you've also got oil prices, which surged this morning after that fighting broke out again. President Trump has repeatedly promised we're very close to a deal that he says is going to reopen the Strait of Hormuz. So far, though, that critical waterway has remained closed, which means elevated oil prices worldwide, Nicole.
7: Absolutely. All right. Hannah Brandt, live for us there in Washington. Thank you. Well, we do continue to follow the search for a pair of armed and dangerous men who escaped a detention center in North Carolina last week. The search now entering day five. And this video shows the inmates caught on camera as they run down a hallway, still wearing orange jumpsuits and slides. They were being held on drug and gun charges. The pair considered armed and dangerous. And law enforcement is warning residents not to approach the men. The sheriff is now saying the escape was planned in advance and they likely have help.
11: I know you want to hear about details about the manhunt, but we can't talk about what we are doing. We don't want Miles and I to hear what we know about their movements. We know that.

0: They planned their escape in advance. They were picked up nearby, and they are being helped while they are on the run.
1: There was that video. Let's bring in retired FBI Supervisory Special Agent Scott Duffy. Scott, it's so good to see you. So we saw that video there. Doors and gates were left open in the jail, and so many are asking where the staffers were. So before we talk about the investigation, when you see that video of those men running down the hall, eventually escaping the building, what red flags stand out to you?
2: Yeah, so what I see, not knowing what they're running to, they're obviously running towards some sort of opening, right? And so that would tell me, and I would agree with the sheriff, that this was pre-planned and that they were following their cues. Whatever they planned and how they planned it, their escape route, somebody on the inside with the help of probably additional inmates facilitated that escape. This did not happen by accident.
1: So you talk about the fact that the sheriff is saying this does appear to have been planned in advance. So what happens next in the actual investigation? And do you think that they did, in fact, have help?
2: Yeah, so I would say this is a two-prong investigation. There's an internal investigation to show who assisted, that is, staff-wise from the prison, additional inmates that to ensure that if there were additional inmates that were going to go, perhaps they chickened out or there's a secondary form of escape. So that investigation is going on internally to deal with those, whether criminally or and administratively. And then, of course, the investigation outside, as both federal, state, and local partners would be involved. I, having been involved in these type of situations where you are looking at who on the outside facilitated, who picked them up. My guess is they already have some sort of video showing that. And then to get onto those people, surveillance digitally, and of course, eyes on houses, residents, motels, and tracking them in order to safely secure them and get them back in prison.
1: All right. So, Scott, this jail is right on the border of Virginia. Again, it was a North Carolina facility. But how does that impact the search radius and how it expands each day that they are not taken back into custody?
2: Yeah, good question. So I would say, how long have they been inside, right? And the longer they are inside, they are less likely to know what is happening on the outside and then to be able to just jump out of prison without your clothes and so forth and be able to get into that escape route. So people are helping, and when people are helping, they are providing phone, they are providing sustenance and money. Those people are being tracked, my belief is. And so you're just going to follow the crumbs. And whether they have fled to another state, that's where the FBI and the U.S. Marshals Service have fantastic cross-border connections and task forces. So this way, this won't be any more difficult than any other fugitive investigation.
1: And no surprise here, Scott. I mean, the search has the community absolutely on edge. I'd like to listen to some of what we're hearing.
3: Well, the sheriff came by here. One of the sheriff, Sheriff Terry, I think he said his name was, and the FBI guy came by. And they asked my mom, you know, did she see anything or whatever? But she was happily here, but they was already gone. So they looked at the footage on the camera and all that. They didn't see anything. So said, we hear anything or hear anything or whatever, you know, get back with them, hit 911.
1: All right, so Scott, from your perspective, how important is community help when it comes to a manhunt like this?
2: Yeah, community help is key. So it's one thing for investigators to be able to be tracking phones, credit cards, receipts, and so forth, knowing that those who are helping them to facilitate their escape, to be able to track them. But they're always one step behind. So the community is essential, looking at Ring cameras, looking at business surveillance cameras, being able to look at them, seeing that they are identifiable and that they would be able to see them at a McDonald's or any type of retail. So thereby getting on their cell phone immediately, calling 911 would be the absolute best. And so the community is essential into securing their arrest.
1: And Scott, I have to ask you this because we have reported for years at this point about serious understaffing, unsafe conditions at so many jails and prisons across our country. How important is it going to be to reassess the situation at this detention facility?
2: Yeah, so not only a lack of resources where you have prison guards and staff members working overtime and shifts, and so thereby, if they're working overtime hours and working them on a regular basis, they're going to get tired and they're going to get lackadaisical. So you have to have, across the board, all prisons have to constantly be reassessing to ensure, because their number one goal is to keep their inmates safe inside, away from the community. That's why the prisons exist. And so when you have an escape like this, especially an escape where you may have inside help, that continues to reassess security measures and ensuring that those they are hiring are people that are going to be a part of law enforcement as opposed to helping somebody to escape.
1: All right, Scott Duffy, really appreciate your time today. Thank you.
2: Always, thank you.
1: Well, still ahead, five people stabbed at one of the country's busiest train stations, what we are learning about the suspect, and a new whistleblower report on the EPA's testing protocols after that Ohio toxic train derailment.
4: My husband is a veteran, and he was injured in the line of duty.
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1: Police have now arrested a homeless man after stabbing at New York's Penn Station in what police are calling a random act of violence. Five people were hurt in that attack, which happened yesterday evening just beneath Madison Square Garden, where tonight's NBA Finals Game 3 tips off. Heightened security now spreading throughout that busy Midtown Manhattan neighborhood as President Trump is expected to attend tonight's game. New York City's Mayor Zoran Mamdani adding on X, quote, "My heart is with everyone who was injured, their loved ones, and all those shaken by this unacceptable violence." So I'd like to bring in retired NYPD Sergeant Greg Sanfilippo. Greg, always good to see you. So police now have this suspect in custody. What does the investigation look like at this point?
18: Nicole, the investigation is going to continue on finding the source of the weapon. If were there any other motivations other than this individual just being mentally unstable. And, you know, what we're seeing is a long time misapplication from the political system, right? This isn't a case of homelessness or being undomiciled. It's the case of someone mentally unstable being allowed to basically call home a transportation hub.
1: And this stabbing occurred roughly 24 hours before this Game 3 of the NBA Finals happening at Madison Square Garden. The president himself is planning to be there. So, of course, security was already being stepped up. But how does this stabbing, this violent incident, now change things?
18: You'll see a giant increase in security, obviously, because the president and the game, right? But it's a challenge for a station like Penn Station, which has multiple law enforcement agencies that are responsible for keeping it safe. Amtrak police, New Jersey Transit police, MTA police, all call Penn Station home. So it's just another challenge when you have those intersections of agencies and jurisdictions.
1: All right. So, Greg, I'd like to listen to what some commuters there in New York are saying.
3: It's sad when people get hurt or even get killed just enjoying their vacation or just coming to New York.
19: Hearing stuff like this happen, it just makes me kind of unsafe. Makes me feel like I don't want to come here no more.
1: All right, so Greg, what is most important when it comes to securing these massive transportation hubs like Penn Station, especially when there are events like the finals game, which of course means even more traffic?
18: So difficult, right? And then you add on an extra layer of this NBA finals. So, you know, now you have federal agencies coming in, you know, to secure the president and other dignitaries at this event. So it just becomes that much more challenging, right? You know, picture the biggest event you've ever planned, a wedding, and you have that, you're planning, and then all of a sudden, 2 days before, your in-laws show up and take over the event, right? And that's very similar to what's going on right now, is that, you know, Penn Station police, all the police in charge of that, and Madison Square Garden and the NBA now are, basically getting taken over by Secret Service planning, and it just becomes such a challenge.
1: Well, last question for you, Greg. What would you tell fans who may now be nervous to use public transportation to get to the game or just to use it, period?
18: Times like this make that one of the most secure spots in the city. The challenges come in at those layers, right? You know, where you saw down in D.C. shooting, right, where those layers are applied. So, you know, as you're going through checkpoints, you want to be very situationally aware, because that's where the vulnerability is. And then once you get inside those layers, you know, obviously don't let your situational awareness go way down. Still be aware, but you want to be, you know, very aware as you're getting through those checkpoints.
1: All right, Greg Sanfilippo, thanks so much for your time.
18: My pleasure, Nicole.
1: Well, after the break, some new claims from a whistleblower on failed EPA protocols after that toxic train derailment in East Palestine, Ohio. And American made, an inside look at one American classic ahead of our country's 250th birthday.
20: 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The Crohn's and Colitis Foundation changed everything,

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16: Well, now a News Nation exclusive. More than 3 years after that devastating train derailment in East Palestine, Ohio, there is a shocking new accusation, as residents say they are still battling chronic illnesses due to the leaked hazardous materials. The Environmental Protection Agency is now being accused of violating its own protocols, using ordinary Ziploc-style plastic bags to collect soil samples from the town. Investigative correspondent Rich McHugh joins us live. So, Rich, you found out about this alleged violation from a whistleblower.
17: That's right, Nicole. And if you've been following this story and our audience has, you'll understand why this is all so upsetting. So after officials in East Palestine burned five tank cars full of vinyl chloride over East Palestine in the region, and then a year and a half, after more than a year and a half after the EPA gave residents the all clear to come back, so that it was safe to come back to town, the EPA quietly published 23,000 pages of data, which was soil testing from a contractor named Arcadis. They published it online. In fact, the document, dated October 24th, 2024, wasn't published for public until after the judge approved the class action settlement. When independent testing expert Scott Smith read through it all, he found several big problems.
18: The fact that the EPA was allowing Norfolk Southern and their contractor Arcadis to use grocery store Ziploc bags to take soil samples. It is as if you allow the murderer to compromise blood samples.
17: Now, according to their own EPA reports, the contractor was collecting

0: storing soil samples in plastic bags, which goes directly against the EPA's own established methods, which require dioxin samples to be collected and stored in glass containers. Stephen Penny is perhaps the preeminent exposure expert in America. He's tested in East Palestine. He's testified as an expert in 400 cases. Here's what he had to say.
1: You have possible contamination or messing with the samples and the sample results. And then the other thing I think that's important is one of the things we talk about all the time is chain of custody. That is, from the time the sample is pulled from the ground, in this case the soil, to the time the lab sees it, is there accountability for where that sample has been and how it's been handled? Arcadis, you know, should have known better. It was certainly something that was instantly obvious to me.
0: Now, again, the key here, Nicole, is that all of this information was published by the EPA after the settlement, the class action settlement, was approved by a judge. So everybody in that town had no idea that this data was there or that it was potentially flawed. We've asked the EPA for comment. They have not yet responded. Nicole?
2: All right, Rich McHugh with the very latest. Thank you. Well, still ahead, excitement is building in New York City ahead of tonight's NBA Finals game. But how will the fan experience change with the president in the building? And we'll take you inside the headquarters of a classic American company.

0: This Father's Day.
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5: 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This is good, Pop.
0: Or a surprise is always nice.
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0: Don't be a big dummy. 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
7: Well, it's up to you, dummy.
0: Sanford and Son, Father's Day at the Junkyard, June 21st on Antenna TV.
8: Did you know? 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
25: We are now less than a month away from the 250th anniversary of the United States. And here at News Nation, we're celebrating with our series American Made, which is a chance to highlight American culture, innovation, and success. And that includes this staple of the American pantry and what inspired Andy Warhol's most famous painting. Campbell's has been around since 1869, but you may be surprised to learn it makes much more than tomato and chicken noodle soup. Today, the company includes 16 brands and employs more than 14,000 people. Campbell's also prides itself on supporting independent farmers across our country. Every year, the company buys an average of 650 million pounds of potatoes from farmers across 18 states. News Nation anchor Hannah Doba traveled to Campbell's headquarters to see how it plans to cook up success for another century of business.
26: From the outside, this is a symbol of American comfort food.
25: But on the inside, it's an engineered operation trying to keep up with modern demand.
1: Good.
25: Most Americans recognize the red and white label instantly.
2: Campbell's has been around for over 155 years.
25: Wow.
2: And people have trusted us making delicious and affordable food. Good. The story obviously starts with soup. We have many more brands these days. We have a big brand portfolio. In fact, we have $4 billion brands.
25: Campbell's portfolio has grown to include 16 other beloved brands like Pepperidge Farms, Goldfish, Cape Cod, V8, and so many more.
2: Our plants across the country, they are working on that amazing product every day, whether it's a soup can or whether it's a V8 that we make out in Napoleon, Ohio.
3: Some of these towns are small towns,
25: sure.
3: And Campbell's is a big presence, an important part of the health and viability of any given community. It is our obligation and our privilege and our responsibility to take care of the communities in which we live and work.
25: Take Campbell's iconic tomato soup. Every year, roughly 850,000 tons of tomatoes are supplied by family-owned farms, many of which have worked with the company for generations.
4: It's really a pretty remarkably local supply chain for such a big volume and so many iconic products. And I think the best part of that is you can take the tomatoes ripe in the field, take them to our facility, we turn them into tomato paste and other ingredients all in the same day.
25: 80% of its partner farms have been part of its supply chain for at least 25 years, a level of continuity that's increasingly rare.
4: When you think about someone who's opening a can of tomato soup in their kitchen, they can rest assured that Campbell's knows the people who made that. We know the farm, we know the fields it came from. That's what we're talking about. That's the magic that you see in that room.
25: The company has come a long way since its founding in 1869 by fruit merchant Joseph Campbell.
7: This can actually dates back to between 1871 and 1873.
25: Wow.
7: And by 1895, we would introduce our first soup, which would change the trajectory of the company.
25: Mm-hmm. Then there was Campbell's revolutionary 1897 invention of condensed soup that changed manufacturing forever.
7: The smaller can also allowed our product to travel across the country much easier to kind of follow the growth of the United States. It's something you could have with you, and it could be with any part of the country.
25: No one could have imagined the simple can found in cabinets across the country would serve as the centerpiece of an entire art movement when Andy Warhol immortalized it in his iconic artwork, Campbell's Soup Cans.
13: What was the interest to you then in that Campbell's Soup Can? What gave you the idea of doing that?
26: Oh, I used to eat it every day. I still do, so.
7: It brought Campbell back to a whole new generation of people in the 1960s. So the younger crowd really became really interested in Campbell's again in a really

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1: Today, 95% of households have Campbell's products in their fridge or pantry, and Campbell's wants to see that legacy continue.
2: I am proud to be leading an organization that is over 155 years old. We got to think about how do we prepare ourselves and how do we make sure that we're ready for the other 155 years.
3: Today, seeking a deal.
4: They're in no position to have a nuclear weapon.
3: The war with Iran hits 100 days. But could new strikes blow up ongoing talks? Murder or self-defense?
5: Given the pace that this is proceeding, the defense really can't drag it out.
3: It's a case that sparked division in that Texas community.
6: I don't give a
3: Now, it's time for the defense to make their case in that deadly track meet stabbing trial. What will the jury decide? Six people stabbed at New York's Penn Station, just as the president is expected to attend tonight's NBA final just above the station. A look at how authorities are keeping people safe at Madison Square Garden. And new allegations against the EPA, years after that toxic train derailment in East Palestine, Ohio.
7: We have happy laws.
8: Yes.
7: February 3rd, breach took that away.
3: The community still demanding answers after their lives were upended.
9: It is the top of the hour. I'm Nicole Burley, live in Chicago. We do begin in the Middle East, where the war is once again running hot with Israel and Iran trading fire for the first time since the ceasefire began nearly 2 months ago. The renewed hostilities starting early this morning with Iran targeting northern Israel near the Lebanese border, which is where the IDF has been carrying out operations on Iranian-backed Houthis. Israel says it was able to strike down all missiles fired from Iran before responding in kind, striking Iranian missile production facilities and launchers. Iran and Israel both say they are done with the attacks, but the strikes are threatening an all-out war in that region, with more of Iran's proxies getting involved. The Yemen-based Houthi rebels saying they are implementing a complete ban on Israeli naval navigation in the Red Sea, saying all vessels are now military targets. President Trump, though, is still hopeful for peace, posting on Truth Social that both sides are looking for an immediate ceasefire and that lasting peace is on the horizon, but that is subject to, quote, ignorance and stupidity getting in the way. So we do have team coverage of these latest developments, both in Washington as well as in the Middle East. So let's start with international correspondent Robert Sherman, live for us in Qatar. Robert, where do things stand?
10: Hey there, Nicole. Well, tonight, Israel and Iran both holding their fire, but not standing down, saying they both sides remain at the ready in case the other one makes a move that is outside of their liking, especially when it comes to how tense the situation has been here. That is still unchanged here. The single largest escalation that we have seen in this theater since April, when that ceasefire first came down, and certainly the first time that we have seen direct major fire being exchanged between Iran and Israel themselves. Iran targeting the northern Israeli city of Haifa along the Israeli-Lebanese border. Israel returning fire, striking launch sites in western and central Iran, with Iran's leadership tonight issuing a warning, saying we have disrupted the equation of a ceasefire on paper and its repeated violations in the field. As long as you lack the genuine will to build trust, Iran's response will be exactly this. Warning, more to come if they see any actions like these from Israel, in which they carried out direct strikes on the southern suburbs of Beirut. This was an escalation that the White House was trying to avoid, but Israel felt as though they had no choice to make, as Hezbollah has continued to violate the ceasefire, firing rockets and drones at northern Israeli communities. And tonight, Prime Minister Benjamin Netanyahu saying, if that happens again, more of the same is yet to come, saying tonight Iran and Hezbollah are weaker than ever and we are stronger than ever. But our struggle against them is not yet over. Over the past 24 hours, Iran and Hezbollah attempted to impose a new equation on us. That equation is intolerable and completely unacceptable. They believe they could fire at Israel from Lebanon and Iran and that we would not respond. That did not happen and it will not happen. Not on my watch. even after you heard both Iran and Israel saying they would no longer be firing at one another, you have still seen alerts going off in northern Israel for rockets and drones launched from Lebanese soil. The tensions are still there, and the Israelis say their forces will still be operating in southern Lebanon as long as the Hezbollah threat remains. Nicole.
9: And Robert, we're now learning about some new U.S. military action in the Gulf region where you are.
10: Now, while there's been so much focus being paid to what's happening west of us in the Levant, here in the Gulf, you still have the U.S. naval blockade that remains in place and the tensions that are brought out from that. Now, tonight, Central Command saying that that another ship was attempting to, in their words, run the U.S. naval blockade. They said an F-18 Super Hornet from the USS Abraham Lincoln fired a precision munition into the ship's engineering and steering spaces after the crew failed to comply with directions from U.S. forces. The Merivex, that's the name of the ship, is no longer sailing to Iran. That naval blockade stopping ships from going in or out of Iranian ports. But they say this one was trying to defy the naval blockade. And as a result, it is the seventh ship that U.S. naval forces have had to disable by force. Nicole.
9: All right. Robert Sherman, live for us there in Doha. Thank you. Let's bring in now Washington correspondent Hannah Brand for a look at what we are hearing from the White House. So, Hannah, President Trump is claiming he is calling the shots.
0: Nicole, that's right. But what's playing out on the ground is certainly complicating things, as Robert just spoke about. This new round of fighting, we know it has the focus of President Trump. Just earlier this morning, he put out several Truth Social posts about it. And he says he's really working to hold together what seems like a pretty shaky ceasefire between Israel and Iran, even as negotiations over a larger peace deal continue. President Trump earlier this morning telling both sides to immediately stop shooting and then following it up just a short while later with a second post where he says Israel and Iran are looking to do an immediate ceasefire and that, quote, final negotiations on peace are proceeding subject to ignorance or stupidity getting in its way. The president promising things should move quickly from here, but these renewed attacks between Israel and Iran really have threatened to send the region back into full-scale fighting. A White House official does tell News Nation President Trump spoke on the phone with Israeli Prime Minister Benjamin Netanyahu earlier today. But we know there has been a lot of tension brewing between these two leaders. President Trump has been urging Netanyahu to pull back, especially in Lebanon. In an interview with the Financial Times over the weekend, President Trump did say, as you mentioned, he calls the shots, not Netanyahu. But this back and forth, these attacks suggest Netanyahu may not be quite in lockstep with President Trump. Though the public messaging strikes a different chord, President Trump insisting over the weekend in a different interview, the two are very aligned. Listen to how he put it.
6: You have openly said you've been frustrated by Israel's continued bombing of Lebanon. Are you and Prime Minister Netanyahu on the same page?
8: Yeah, we are. We get along very well. We've been great comrades. We've been a very, very big number on a certain country that was nothing but trouble for 47 years. I disagree with him on a couple of things. I'd like to see Lebanon have a better life. I'd like to see a more surgical attack on Hezbollah. I think it should be more surgical.
0: And adding to all of the challenges connected to this conflict, oil prices surged this morning after this fighting broke out again. President Trump has repeatedly promised we are very close to a deal. He says it's going to reopen the Strait of Hormuz. So far, though, that critical waterway has remained closed, and that's led to elevated oil prices worldwide, Nicole.
9: All right, Hannah Brandt, live for us there in D.C., thank you. Here with us now, former Deputy Commander of U.S. European Command, retired Air Force General Charles Wald. General, always good to see you. So right now, both Israel and Iran are signaling that they will de-escalate. President Trump says both sides want an immediate ceasefire. Do you think this ceasefire between Israel and Iran actually holds?
11: Well, so far it hasn't. This has been, I think, a rare definition of a ceasefire. There's firing every day going on, so it's almost like an ongoing war. So I think what we need to be very clear-eyed about is that Iran is not going to give up. They're dragging this thing out. They're trying to get every concession they possibly can. They're not in any mood to have a deal. And I think I can certainly see where Israel should defend itself against Hezbollah. I mean, they still have probably tens of thousands of rockets they can fire into Israel and have at times. The Iranians continue to violate the ceasefire. I haven't seen the United States preemptively violate the ceasefire. And I think it's time for the United States to do everything they can to degrade and disrupt the Iranian military capacity for the future.
9: All right, General. So along those lines, I mean, President Trump also saying that this U.S. blockade in the strait is going to remain in place until a final deal is reached. He then added that things should move quickly. But as you know, General, we have heard that many times. We're now 100 days in. Do you think a deal is actually close?
11: Well, I'd like to think so, but generally speaking, the way things are going, I don't think it is that close. And I don't think we ought to give any quarter for the Iranians in the Straits of Hormuz. We keep hearing analysis that the Iranians have played this trump card on us, so to speak, in the Straits of Hormuz. I think we control the Straits of Hormuz. Now, the United States attacked, or Israel did too, a couple of sites in on the coast of the Straits of Hormuz, some monitoring and radar sites. I think we should continue to do that for every site we see along the western coast of Iran that looks into the Straits of Hormuz that could detect ships or a strike on ships. We ought to take them out. And I think the Israelis have taken out a couple of Iranian military facilities, missile sites, and missile storage areas. We should do that continuously until we degrade the Iranians to where they are not a threat. So I don't think we ought to be backing away right now. I think we ought to be escalating.
9: Well, so General, President Trump told the Financial Times that he calls all the shots. That was in regards to this reported phone call with Israel's Prime Minister Netanyahu, urging him not to attack Iran. So based on what we saw over the weekend, early this morning, what do you take from the president's words that he's calling the shots, and who is calling the shots here?
11: Well, I think the president does call most of the shots, but I think Prime Minister Netanyahu is very assured that he's going to take care of Israel and protect them, number one, first of all. So I don't think anybody's going to take that away from the Israelis to defend themselves, and I think they have every right to do that. And obviously, President Trump has great sway, probably more than anybody else in this region, no doubt about it. But the Israelis have the right and should stand up for themselves against primarily Hezbollah, but also the direct Iranian IRGC threat. So Israel is not going to back away from an IRGC threat. If they feel threatened, they're going to go after it. And that's exactly what they should do.
9: So, General, the Iran-backed Houthi militia in Yemen is now saying that it's going to stop Israeli ships from operating in the Red Sea, that had fired missiles at Israel, that all ships are now targets. What do you think happens if this war expands and if yet another crucial global trade route is blocked?
11: Well, I don't think they'll be able to block it. I think they'll be able to harass. It's not going to be like the Straits of Hormuz, but they certainly can threaten shipping going through the Red Sea. They obviously go after the Israelis, but the Houthis are obviously a pain. They fired a couple of missiles at Israel. One was shot down. The other one didn't make it. They're not a giant threat to Israel directly, but they are a problem for shipping in the Red Sea. So, again, I think if the United States unleashes itself a little bit more, along with the Israelis, that the Houthi threat would be manageable and can be taken care of. So I don't think we should be cowering or stepping away from any of the objectives we have. I think we should be in the lead on this, the United States, along with Israel, and we shouldn't give the IRGC one iota of quarter.
9: And last question for you, General, and I know you've said for a long time you think that the U.S. should be stepping this up. Many critics, you know, think there's really no simple way out of this war for the U.S. So where do you think things actually go next?
11: Well, I think until the IRGC sees themselves as disadvantaged to the point where they can't threaten anybody in the region, and their population has to be very, very unhappy with the inflation and the lack of economy, they're going to start feeling the pressure over time. Again, I think when you go into a war and start predicting time frames, it gets yourself a little bit in trouble. So we probably ought to readjust expectations, but this could go on for a while. But I think we have an advantage. We should take care of it and get rid of the IRGC.
9: General Charles Bald, thank you as always.
11: Thanks, Nicole.
9: Well, still ahead, a Texas teen on trial after a deadly track meet stabbing. How Carmelo Anthony's defense team is making its case to the jury why they say it was self-defense. And heightened security at Madison Square Garden after the president announced plans to attend tonight's Game 3 of the NBA Finals.
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9: The murder trial of 19-year-old Carmelo Anthony continues in Texas today. He is accused of fatally stabbing another teenager at a track meet. He says it was self-defense. News Nation's Xavier Walton is live in McKinney, Texas. And Xavier, the defense is now making its case.
22: Nicole, they are. And interesting development. You know, right before lunch break, which was about an hour ago now, we talked to Henry Amore, our film producer, who was inside, said that both sides, the state and defense, had a sidebar with the judge. Then they went to lunch. Well, come back. Lunch is supposed to be over. Turns out they extended the lunch period. So now we're trying to figure out what's actually happened. Now, we were hearing that the defendant here, Carmelo Anthony, who is accused of stabbing and killing Austin Metcalf, claiming it was self-defense. We were hearing that he was expected to take the stand at some point today. Remains to be seen, but still, nonetheless, that could be potentially what the judge is discussing with both the defense as well as the state right now. Either way, so far today, there have been three witnesses to take the stand for the defense. You had two student athletes, I should say, one of which was a former teammate of Carmelo Anthony. And then also there was a Frisco police officer that also testified as well that took the stand. You know, the first witness, one of the teammates, sort of discussing what it was like as far as, you know, culture at track meets and events and that sort of thing, and what it was like for Carmelo Anthony to be under a different team's tent. With that said, you know, the prosecution, the state, already rested their case after calling more than 20 witnesses to the stand. They rested over the weekend on Saturday, but there were various versions of the story, what happened moments before, moments leading up to, obviously, and when the fatal stabbing of Austin Metcalf actually happened. But the state also called the medical examiner who performed the autopsy on Austin Metcalf. Graphic testimony, you know, so much so they asked the family of the Metcalf family to leave the courtroom when that testimony was being given. When I say that, you know, a few photos were actually shown to the jury. Many appeared emotional and shocked at what they were seeing. But several witnesses from the prosecution testifying that Metcalf put his hands on Anthony first and described it as a small push. If we hear from Anthony claiming this was self-defense, this would be the first time, obviously, the jurors are hearing from him. But also, attorneys believe this could make or break the case. Take a listen.
5: I think that it's going to be essential for him to take the stand and describe to these jurors, either later today or tomorrow, if it goes that long, that he believed his life was in danger. He believed that the amount of force being used against him was deadly force, and that's why he responded with deadly force. That's what's going to be essential for the defense to establish.
22: So under Texas law, a person may use deadly force if they reasonably believe they are facing immediate threat of danger or potential bodily harm. Obviously, the defense is going to need to convince jurors, as you just heard there, that Anthony reasonably feared for his life. Who better to do that than Anthony himself? Nicole, remains to be seen if he's going to take the stand. But as of right now, last check, we're still in this extended lunch break, waiting to see who takes the stand next for the defense.
9: And Xavier, so much attention has been on this trial, both locally and nationally. What is it like today outside of the courthouse?
22: Well, there's been a bit of a temperature change. One thing has been constant, though, security at an all-time high, right? You have law enforcement circling the parking lot. I'm sure by the time we're done speaking, there will be another sheriff's office truck going by in the live shot. Something else, we were talking to the public information officer here in Collin County. He mentioned, you know, there's at least one member from the Proud Boys here at the trial, obviously not inside the courtroom, but outside of the parking lot. We've also seen members of the Black Panther Party. So that gives you an idea. There's been a lot of, you know, this trial has been racially charged. There's been so much tension, so much emotion. Henry Amore, the film producer inside the courtroom right now, the way he was describing it, it almost feels like it's getting to the end where it's reaching that boiling point before it pops. He definitely sensed a bit of a change in the temperature just based on the feel when he was inside the courtroom, Nicole.
9: All right. Xavier Walton live for us there in Texas. Thank you. Well, still to come, the stage is set for the Los Angeles mayoral general election in November, which President Trump is saying after reality star and Republican Spencer Pratt was defeated. And excitement building in New York City ahead of tonight's NBA Finals game. But what will security look like with the president expected to be there?
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8: Tonight, for the first time ever, a sitting U.S. president is set to attend an NBA Finals game. A lifelong Knicks fan, President Trump plans to be in the building for the game as the Knicks hope to get one step closer to bringing basketball glory back to the Garden and end their championship drought for the first time since 1973. This will not be his first time attending a major sporting event. He's been to numerous events, including the 2024 Super Bowl, the U.S. Open Men's Tennis Championship, and the Daytona 500. But adding to security concerns, yesterday's stabbing at New York's Penn Station, which is right below MSG, leaving at least five people with injuries and what police describe as a random act of violence. National correspondent Jessica Cartelli is live for us there outside of Madison Square Garden. So, Jessica, what is the atmosphere like right now?
9: Well, it's certainly changed, Nicole. A lot of fans out here. But in just a few hours, this entire area will be cleared out as Secret Service gets ready for President Trump's arrival. James Dolan, the owner of the Knicks, invited the president here to watch Game 3. And that means security will be on high alert. All hands on deck for law enforcement. They're handling this with a security plan very similar to what we see in Times Square on New Year's Eve with drones and tactical units. Fans are asked to arrive at least 2 hours before tip-off and to use public transportation. Several blocks around Madison Square Garden will now be closed to pedestrians, and a strict no-bag policy will also be in effect.
10: I strongly encourage fans to arrive at MSG at least 2 hours before tip-off. There is a strict no-bag policy in place, and there will be no storage for prohibited items outside the venue. We do not want you to miss tip-off, so please leave backpacks, purses, handbags, briefcases, and other containers at home.
9: Nicole, tickets are thousands of dollars. So New York was expecting some 20,000 fans to come to one of the watch parties right outside of Madison Square Garden. Now those parties have been moved. So they're expecting a lot of New Yorkers to head to Central Park or Bryant Park to watch the game there.
8: All right. So, Jessica, tonight's game, the president's appearance there comes after that brutal stabbing near Madison Square Garden, and that was not even 24 hours ago.
9: Yeah, last night at 7 o'clock, a busy time here in the city. It was a gorgeous night here in the city, and it happened right here, Nicole, right where I'm standing at Penn Station, which runs right underneath. The Amtrak trains come right under MSG. And so basically the stabbing took place then. A suspect quickly taken into custody. The incident was handled by Amtrak police. Police Commissioner Jessica Tisch says it is all hands on deck for them tonight. Take a listen.
0: The message is simple. Celebrate the Knicks, but avoid the MSG area tonight if you do not have tickets for the game or some other valid reason to be there tonight. Thank you, and go Knicks.
9: Go Knicks. Now, Jessica Tisch also says that New Yorkers are used to the president's being in town, and things change when we have someone of that caliber here, the commander-in-chief, descending upon the city, and they're used to having to accommodate. Now, the good news is Game 4 will also be here Wednesday night, and those watch parties will go on as planned, as the president will not be here. Nicole.
8: All right, Jessica Cartelia, live for us there in New York City. Thank you.
7: The election was rigged. It was a dirty election.
11: Mr.
7: And it's
11: President,
7: happening again right now in California.
11: You never presented evidence.
7: It's happening
11: the
7: right now in California. Right now, it's look at what's happening in California.
11: Where's the evidence to that?
7: It's
11: the Republicans
7: 4 days.
11: Are doing well in California.
7: In California, they're not. They're dropping fast because it's a rigged election.
8: All right, that was President Trump repeating his claims of a rigged 2020 election, saying the same thing just happened in California as Republican Spencer Pratt lost his place in the runoff, largely due to mail-in ballots. Decision Desk HQ now projecting Pratt is in third place in the open primary, meaning he will not be on the ballot in November. The president posting about it again today, labeling the election rigged and calling the U.S. a third world nation. National correspondent Nancy Liu is live at the L.A. County Ballot Processing Center. So, Nancy, the race for mayor enters a new phase as the debate rages on over ballot counting.
12: Definitely the case, Nicole. And behind me is the California vote counting slog in action. These are workers who are actually extracting ballots out of envelopes. And I just heard from an election official saying a lot of these ballots were dropped into boxes on election day. And then it's going to go through a very tedious signature verification process. So the work here is expected to drag on for at least another week. But after the latest batch of returns Sunday, a major change in the L.A. mayor's race with city councilwoman Nithya Raman edging out reality star Spencer Pratt for second place. Incumbent Mayor Karen Bass holds the lead after securing her place in the November runoff last week. Now, it's been 6 days since the primary, and California's election system allows mail ballots to arrive up to 7 days later, as long as they're postmarked by Election Day. In Los Angeles County, there are still hundreds of thousands of ballots to process, and thousands more are expected to arrive by the deadline tomorrow. The changeup in the race has the candidates shifting their attacks. The Bass campaign is going after Rahman's stances on homelessness and policing. And after stirring doubt over the count, Spencer Pratt is fighting on, making no mention of concession at this point. In a new post on X, he wrote, "Folks, we're dealing with a fraction of a percentage point difference. There's still hundreds of thousands of votes outstanding, and LA officials have given us the next 3 weeks to count. Let's get her done." Adding to the slow California count is the sheer volume of ballots to process. LA County alone has about 6 million registered voters, and turnout, it's currently tracking at about 33%, which is higher than usual for a primary election. Nicole?
8: So, Nancy, we are still waiting to know for sure who the second candidate will be in the November runoff for California's governor.
12: Very much the case on that front as well. Holding pattern in the governor's race. And the wait is adding to the suspicion and all the accusations of election fraud, which the DOJ is now investigating. At this point, Democrat Javier Becerra, he has secured a place in the November ballot with 27% of the vote. Republican Steve Hilton is close behind with nearly 26%. And billionaire Tom Steyer remains a distant third. He is holding out hope that the late surge of ballots will favor him. Now, we're expecting.

0: expecting another major ballot count update late this afternoon. California's notoriously slow election process, it could soon be upended by federal law. The U.S. Supreme Court is expected to issue a decision later this month on a case brought by the Republican National Committee on the issue of mail voting grace periods in Mississippi. The RNC and co-plaintiffs had argued that under federal law enacted in 1845, establishing Election Day, the requirements called for votes to be cast and received by that day. So a ruling against grace periods would impact over a dozen states, including California, where the grace period is 7 days. Nicole?
1: All right. Nancy Liu, live for us there. Thank you. Well, still ahead, a new whistleblower complaint says the EPA made a major mistake when collecting samples from a toxic train derailment in Ohio and two armed and dangerous inmates on the run in North Carolina. That surge now in day five.
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2: We continue to follow a major manhunt underway across North Carolina for two escaped inmates considered armed and dangerous. That search now on day five. And this video shows the inmates caught on camera as they ran down a hallway wearing their orange jumpsuits and slides. They were being held on drug and gun charges, and officials are warning residents not to approach them. The sheriff also now saying this escape was planned in advance and they likely have help.
3: I know you want to hear about details about the manhunt, but we can't talk about what we are doing. We don't want Miles and Nye to hear what we know about their movements. We know they planned their escape in advance. They were picked up nearby, and they are being helped while they are on the run.
2: All right, so let's bring in former FBI agent and founder of the Bruner Sierra Group, Daniel Bruner. Always great to see you. So, you know, many are asking where the staff were with the doors and gates left open at that detention facility. Before we talk about the investigation at this point, when you see this clip, this video of these two men running down the hallway and then eventually escaping, what red flags stand out to you?
4: Well, it would start with who's monitoring these cameras. These cameras are monitored in a central station. Who is monitoring them? Who is seeing it? That should be. I'm sure that there are a tremendous amount of cameras at the state, at the jail, at the correction facility. So it's very difficult to say why weren't you watching this one camera of 300. But then all it also it shows to you know a good example of why they how were they able to get to an egress, an escape door, which were able to get to the outside facility without them lighting off, red flags or alerts. So there's multiple. This is just one of the small things that it's going to be an after action report of trying to figure out what mistakes were made, what vulnerabilities were they able to detect? Because obviously they saw this vulnerability and they were able to plan this in advance. So there's going to be a lot of heads rolling, I think, at this correctional facility and figuring out what mistakes were made and how they correct it.
2: Well, so as you said, I mean, officials do say it appears that this was, in fact, planned in advance. So, again, these inmates saw vulnerabilities. What happens next in this investigation? And do you think it's likely they had some type of help?
4: Well, based upon what their statements that the sheriff is just saying that they definitely he's very definitive to say that this was planned in advance. I don't know how they know that. I mean, let's put it this way. If they got out and made a phone call and had themselves picked up, that wouldn't really be planning in advance. But there he's definitively saying this definitely was planned in advance before this occurred. So the fact that there was somebody there waiting for them in a vehicle, that could absolutely widen the scope of this escape to multiple states at this point, from where the escape point happened to multiple states surrounding the Carolinas, north, south, and west, you know, possibly even out into the water if they got onto a boat and escaped to the east. So there's lots of possibilities. The FBI really is one of the best organizations to run this manhunt. They're great at it. I've participated in manhunts exactly like this, where we will dissect every single individual. It's all hands on deck to support the sheriff's department to find these fugitives. They will be interviewing every person that is connected to these two individuals. I suspect that these two are not high tech, high wizards in operational security. So there's going to be a mistake. They're going to find the mistake, whether it not be with these two individuals or somebody who associated and helped them. Trying to find it, their cell phones, who they called, how they called, how they coordinated this. And they're going to be tracking credit cards, all types of digital access. What type of vehicle was it? Did it have GPS? There's multiple, you know, possibilities here to track these two down. And here's where they're going to, when they make a mistake, that's when they're going to get caught. When they use a credit card, when they get tired, when they use a cell phone, when they call a family member, those are the tricks that are going to trip them up and they'll get caught.
2: So we see in that video law enforcement canvassing the area there. We know that this detention center is right on the border of Virginia. So even though this happened in North Carolina, how does that impact the search radius and how it expands each day that these two are not taken back into custody?

0: upon intelligence. If North Carolina detects information that the individual's in Virginia, it's a matter of just a quick phone call to the Richmond Division or to the Washington Field Office, and they could deploy agents within minutes.
1: All right, Daniel Bruner, really appreciate your input. Thank you.
0: My pleasure.
1: Well, still ahead, an EPA whistleblower says major mistakes were made in East Palestine, what that could mean for victims of Ohio's toxic train derailment disaster, and a terrifying grizzly bear attack in Montana, what the victim is saying after his near-death experience.
2: On TV, sometimes it's just meant to be. Like Hazel and running.
3: Run out for a long one.
2: Like Danny and the red hair.
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2: Like fish and naps.
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1: A News Nation exclusive. More than 3 years after that devastating train derailment in East Palestine, Ohio, and a shocking new accusation, as residents say they are still battling chronic illnesses due to the leaked hazard.

0: Materials. The Environmental Protection Agency now being accused of violating its own protocols using ordinary Ziploc-style plastic bags to collect soil samples. Investigative correspondent Rich McHugh joins us live. So, Rich, you learned about this newest allegation from a whistleblower.
1: That's right, Nicole. And it's almost hard to believe until you actually see the pictures and see the evidence. You know, when officials burned 116,000 gallons of vinyl chloride over East Palestine, the EPA, 3 days later, gave residents the all-clear, said it was safe to come back in town. 2 years later, the EPA quietly published 23,000 pages of data, soil testing data, from a contractor named Arcadis. In fact, the document, which was created in 2024, wasn't published for public until 2025. When independent testing expert Scott Smith read through it all, he found several huge problems.
2: The fact that the EPA was allowing Norfolk Southern and their contractor Arcadis to use grocery store Ziploc bags to take soil samples. It is as if you allow the murderer to compromise blood samples.
1: According to their own reports, the EPA, the contractor, was collecting and storing soil samples in plastic bags, which goes directly against the EPA's own established methods, which require dioxin samples to be collected and stored in glass containers. Stephen Petty is an exposure expert, one of the most preeminent in the world. He has testified as an expert in 400 cases. He tested in East Palestine, and his test results remain under seal.
3: Then you have possible contamination or messing with the samples and the sample results. And then the other thing I think that's important is one of the things we talk about all the time is chain of custody. That is, from the time the sample is pulled from the ground, in this case the soil, to the time the lab sees it, is there accountability for where that sample's been and how it's been handled? Arcadis, you know, should have known better. It was certainly something that was instantly obvious to me.
4: It's a huge deal. It can possibly invalidate all the testing for one of the most dangerous compounds known to man, which is dioxin. And that's just one compound. So it's extremely important.
1: Now, we asked the EPA if they knew that they were using plastic bags, and if they did know, why did they allow this to happen? They have yet to respond. Nicole?
0: All right, Rich McHugh, thank you. Well, meantime, a federal judge is now stopping the Trump administration from imposing a $100,000 fee on new H-1B visas. The judge, siding with attorneys general from 20 states, saying the fee constitutes an illegal tax that Congress never authorized. Employers seeking a visa for highly skilled foreign workers previously paid between $2,000 and $5,000 in fees. Again, it was raised to $100,000. The president implemented the fee at the same time he created a so-called Trump Gold Card, allowing foreign nationals permanent residency and a pathway to citizenship for a $1 million investment in the U.S. The Commerce Secretary recently told Congress that few had applied and only one person had been accepted. Coming up, a daring helicopter rescue after a woman becomes stranded in a dense forest.
5: This Father's Day, Rewind TV delivers dueling dads for a mega main event. 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
16: Your news now in 90 seconds. Dramatic footage shows rescue crews in Italy saving a woman from a remote forest. The team was responding to a distress call from inside woods in the Como province and was able to find her and pull her to safety. She appears to be unhurt. A man is recovering after surviving a grizzly bear attack in Montana.
17: Life flashes before your eyes moment and leaped at me. You hear it roar, and I just kind of closed my eyes and put my arm up, bit down on my arm, dragged me a little bit, and let me go.
16: Officials say he encountered a bear cub near a trail in the state's Glacier National Park, but a larger grizzly was not far behind. Two nearby hikers came to his aid. His injuries did require multiple surgeries. And the basketball world in mourning today after former Bulls player and beloved NBA broadcaster Stacey King's sudden death. King won three championships alongside Michael Jordan in Chicago and had been the Bulls' color commentator for nearly two decades. King was 56 years old. A band of thieves in Brentwood, California, made off with thousands of dollars worth of Pokemon cards.
18: They went straight towards the Roaring Skies booster boxes. That's around $5,000.
16: The heist was caught on camera, where you can see the burglars jumping over the display cases. The collectible shop, called the Card Lab, opened just 2 months ago. Police say no arrests have been made. And that's your news now in 90 seconds.
0: Well, I'm Nicole Burley here in Chicago. Thank you so much for watching this Monday. Connell McShane picks up our coverage now from New York.
19: Hello, Nicole. Big day here in New York. We have a lot of energy. Always have a lot of energy in this city, but a lot of energy for the Knicks. Game 3 of the NBA Finals just hours away. And by the way, that's also a big news story for a number of reasons. But here is our top three. And in the number three spot today, we have Iran declaring an end to its military operations against Israel after both Iran and Israel exchanged attacks that threatened to bring all-out war back to the Middle East. And we are in the region with a live report here in just a moment. Spencer Pratt, the reality TV guy, he's now looking in from the outside. We're going to talk about how the late counted ballots in L.A. lifted Nithya Raman ahead of Pratt and into the runoff in the race to be the next mayor of Los Angeles. And here we go. Game 3, NBA Finals tonight at Madison Square Garden in New York. The San Antonio Spurs are in town. So is the president. And the Knicks are two wins away from their first league title since way back in 1973. Now, the city, as I said, is buzzing. You know, we have a lot of pro sports teams here in New York, but there's something about the Knicks. They have this unique ability to bring us all together. They really do. And their fans have been everywhere today. There's the Garden, orange and blue, not just there, but other places in the city. Now, among the fans planning to be inside the Garden for the game tonight, the mayor of New York and the president of the United States. This president's been to more major sporting events than any other sitting president. That includes Super Bowl 59 when he was in New Orleans. He went to the NCAA Wrestling Championships last year. He was there for soccer's Club World Cup final last September. He was at the U.S. Open men's final. He heard it from the crowd there, as Marv Albert used to say, so there were some boo birds. He did receive a warmer welcome, however, a couple weeks later out in Long Island, the Ryder Cup golf tournament. The president performed the coin toss. There he is, the coin toss at the Army-Navy football game, like a lot of presidents have. That was December. Also, he was at college football's national championship game in January, Indiana completing that historic run to the title. He was there for that. He was at the Daytona 500 in February. We've also seen President Trump at several UFC fights, and the White House is now prepping for the Freedom 250 card. Look at this, on the South Lawn of the White House. This Sunday, which also happens to be the president's 80th birthday. But back to tonight and the security in and around Madison Square Garden. Our national correspondent, Jessica Cartaglia, is on that beat from the streets of New York and joins us now. All right, Jess, how are things looking?
20: Yeah, it might have been easier, Connell, for them to actually move this game to the White House as well, because the amount of security descending upon New York City right now is wild. There were expected to be some 20,000 fans in this area watching just the watch parties because they couldn't buy a ticket to go inside. We're talking about $9,000-$10,000 a pop. But take a look behind me now. This is the area that is now cordoned off for Secret Service for the arrival of the president as well as the players. And then just behind that fence was where those watch parties were supposed to take place. Now it's all hands on deck for law enforcement, who are handling this with a security plan very similar to what we see in Times Square on New Year's Eve, with drones, tactical units. You can hear fans are getting really excited. Fans are being asked to arrive 2 hours before tip-off if they have a ticket, and to use public transportation, and a strict no-bag policy is in effect.
21: I strongly encourage fans to arrive at MSG at least 2 hours before tip-off. There is a strict no-bag policy in place, and there will be no storage for prohibited items outside the venue. We do not want you to miss tip-off. So please leave backpacks, purses, handbags, briefcases, and other containers at home.
20: Now, Connell, several blocks will be closed around Madison Square Garden to pedestrians. That starts at 4 o'clock. The good news is watch parties for Game 4 will be allowed back here, as the president is not expected to attend games here at MSG on Wednesday.
19: Yeah, I know they're having a big one at Bryant Park, which isn't all that far from there in Midtown Manhattan tonight. The other thing is the timing. You mentioned public transport or public transportation. Penn Station, which is the train station right underneath the Garden, there was that stabbing there last night, right?
20: Yeah, actually, right where I'm standing, around 7 o'clock last night, a busy time. It was a beautiful evening here in New York. We know that the trains run right under Madison Square Garden, so the timing of this and where this all went down, 6 people taken to the hospital. Police say that they do have somebody in custody. This is Amtrak police. However, NYPD Commissioner Jessica Tisch says it's all hands on deck for New York police. Take a listen.
22: The message is simple. Celebrate the Knicks, but avoid the MSG area tonight if you do not have tickets for the game or some other valid reason to be there tonight. Thank you, and go Knicks.
20: Jessica Tisch also says, Connell, that New Yorkers are used to having the president in town, so they're used to a little bit of an inconvenience in having to change their plans. But you got those tickets for us, right? So
19: yeah,
20: we're all set?
19: two of us. Yeah, of course. We're in the cheap seats with Mamdani, though. We're not sitting with the president in the box, but that'll be okay.
20: The standing seat.
19: Right, there literally are no cheap seats. It's nuts. We'll be back to you, by the way, throughout the show. Jessica Cartaglia here in New York. We'll see how it goes with people trying to get in. You know, in the middle of all of this, the president has a war to run, and we do have a number of developments today from the Middle East, as our international correspondent Robert Sherman joins us from Doha. You know, strikes on now, looks like strikes off. What's the latest, Robert, on all this?
2: Yeah, Connell, bottom line here, this has been the single largest series of escalations that we've seen here in the region since April, when that ceasefire between the United States and Iran went into effect. You had Iran carrying out strikes on the northern Israeli city of Haifa, which is right along the Israeli-Lebanese border. You had Israel carrying out retaliatory strikes on central and western Iran, going after launch facilities. You had the Houthis in Yemen getting involved, targeting central Israel as well. It's been a lot of moving parts over the last 24 hours. The kickoff to all of this from the Iranian perspective was when Israel escalated in Lebanon, carrying out direct strikes on the southern suburbs of Beirut. That is a notorious Hezbollah stronghold there. This was something that the White House was trying to avoid, an escalation of that level. But as Hezbollah has been continuously violating the ceasefire, firing upon northern Israeli communities, Israel ultimately made the choice to up the ante and carry out strikes on Hezbollah headquarters that are in that region right there. And the prime minister coming out tonight saying there are no apologies for the actions that they took here, saying, quote, after Hezbollah fired into Israeli territory, I instructed the IDF to strike terrorist targets in Beirut and eliminate Hezbollah operatives there. We did so. After Iran attacked Israel, I directed the IDF to strike military and economic targets throughout Iran. We did that as well. At the moment, the fire has ceased because after they struck the terrorist regime in Tehran, it stopped attacking us. If the terrorist regime in Iran makes the mistake of attacking us again, we will respond with force. Iran, in turn, has threatened Israel from carrying out any more strikes on the southern suburbs of Beirut. What we have seen tonight here, Connell, there have still been a series of alerts going off in northern Israel due to Hezbollah launches from Lebanon. Israeli troops still operating in southern Lebanon. It has died down and simmered from where we were 24 hours ago. Not entirely stable, however.
19: All right. Yeah. So that's Iran and Hezbollah and Israel. But we're also, Robert, learning about some new U.S. military action, aren't we?
2: Yeah, obviously, there's been such a focus on what's been happening between Lebanon and Israel. But here in the Gulf region, we know that the U.S. naval blockade is still being enforced in and near the Strait of Hormuz, which is a source of tension here in the region. And today, American forces said they fired upon yet another ship that was going through the Strait of Hormuz, attempting to run the U.S. naval blockade, with Central Command saying an F-18 Super Hornet from the Abraham Lincoln fired a precision munition into the ship's engineering and steering spaces after the crew failed to comply with directions from U.S. forces. The Merivex, that's the name of the ship, is no longer sailing to Iran. That is now the seventh ship that American forces here in the region have fired upon and disabled as a result of this. Connell.
19: All right, Robert. Robert Sherman, live from Doha tonight. We're joined now by Ambassador Dennis Ross, the Middle East envoy in the Clinton administration, former State Department Director of Policy Planning. Welcome back, Ambassador. So as Robert went through some of the details there, but, you know, Israel and Iran back and forth, president says, knock it off. I guess they have for now. How do you see it, and what do you think is next?
3: Well, I think we saw an effort by Iran to try to change the rules. What I mean by that is the Israelis did hit Dahiya, which is a stronghold in the southern suburbs of Beirut. And they did that, however, only after Hezbollah had been firing into northern Israel. Prime Minister Netanyahu had stopped going after, had done what President Trump asked him to do, which was not to attack Beirut. But he made it clear, look, if they continue to attack into Israel, then we'll hit them in the southern part of Beirut. That's what happened. They continued to attack into Israel. So he did that. Now, the Iranians then hit Israel because Israel had hit Hezbollah in the suburbs of Beirut. And what Iran was trying to do was change the ground rules, meaning if you hit Hezbollah, we will hit you. And some of this was driven by the Hezbollah rejection of the ceasefire agreement that was reached by Israel and the Lebanese government. What Iran was effectively doing was saying, we will ensure there's a ceasefire that rejects the idea of Hezbollah withdrawal, rejects the idea of disarmament, which is the key to a real ceasefire,
19: right,
3: and the key to an agreement. And Israel, in effect, was saying, if you think that you can stop us from hitting those who threaten us, think again.
19: Right. And the Iranians know about the reported tensions also between Trump and Netanyahu.

0: who, something Trump did speak about in that Meet the Press interview, everybody's playing the clip of, and talking about how that interview ended, but he did talk about Netanyahu as well. I just want to play that real quick and then have you talk about that dynamic. Here it is.
1: Yeah, we are. We get along very well. We've been great comrades. We did a very, very big number on a certain country that was nothing but trouble for 47 years. I disagree with him on a couple of things. I'd like to see Lebanon have a better life. I'd like to see a more surgical attack on Hezbollah.
0: How do you think the Trump-Netanyahu current dynamic is playing into all this?
2: I think it's one of the reasons the Iranians thought they might be able to do this,
0: right,
2: and that the president would stop the Israelis from responding. And the truth is, I've often said that Prime Minister Netanyahu really cannot say no to President Trump. But in this particular case, there is no Israeli government that would have tolerated a situation where Hezbollah can build itself up, become more of a threat to Israel, and Israel can't do anything about it. And Iran was trying to create a new reality where it could deter Israel from hitting at Hezbollah, seeing that not only as a major gain for Iran and Hezbollah, a major loss for Lebanon, but also the message it would send to the rest of the region. Here is Iran supposedly having been pummeled, which it has been, having more than 13,000 targets hit, having a defense industrial base dramatically weakened as a result, but here it's able to use its leverage, throw its weight around in the region, change the dynamics, even the balance of power in the region. So no Israeli government could have accepted that. The Iranians thought, given the tension between the president and the prime minister, and most importantly, their perception that the president really wants to end the war.
0: So
2: and that gives them leverage. That's what helped to produce this move by the Iranians.
0: So they tried to change the rules. They tried to change the dynamic. And now where are we, after the president did call it off on both sides, and both sides have listened. I would introduce what you wrote in the Washington Post about how if there's a deal cut eventually here, it could leave Iran fatally weakened, because we keep talking about how maybe there's no, and many of our analysts come on and say, that's not a great way out of this, but you're making this argument that even if there's not a great way out of it and all the objectives are not met from the president's point of view, Iran could still be at a tough spot as well, which I would assume they also know. So talk more about that, given what we've just spoken about here over the last few minutes.
2: There's a paradox here. The paradox is, on the one hand, they clearly are acting as if they hold the winning hand, because they're introducing new conditions. Released $24 billion of frozen assets. There has to be a ceasefire in Lebanon. We'll only talk about the nuclear issue in the second phase after we've agreed to this, not before. These are the actions of someone, of a leadership that thinks they have a winning hand. But the paradox is, when this war ends, even if they get somewhat of an economic lifeline, meaning there's some sanctions relief, they're going to need to rebuild what is a massively destroyed defense industrial base. They will want to rebuild it, but at the same time, they're dealing with a devastated economy.
0: Right.
2: They're dealing with an inability to provide the most fundamental elements of governance, providing water, providing electricity for a country that produces natural gas and oil, providing a currency that has any value. You can't reconcile all that. They can't pour all these resources into rebuilding the military and at the same time address what they have to do on the inside, compounded by not just a shortage of resources, but endemic corruption, huge mismanagement, which helps to explain why the water situation is so bad.
0: Yeah.
2: So when they have to contend with all that, we're going to see a lot of the discontent reemerge in Iran. It may not be immediate, because they literally massacred 35,000 people in January. But it will come, because even elements of the elite are going to have to live with this and will fear the implications of not dealing with a public that gets even more alienated and begins to feel it has nothing to lose.
0: Because they've been substantially weakened, no matter how you look at it. No, good points all around. Dennis Ross, Ambassador, thank you. Things quieting down for now, which we'll check back on throughout the show as well. Right now, we're 14 past the hour. Here's a look at all we have coming up today on News Nation Live.
3: After days of counting ballots, Nithya Raman secures second place in the race to be the next mayor of Los Angeles. So that means the reality TV personality Spencer Pratt is on the outside looking in. Plus, did President Trump say enough in the state of Wisconsin to address the growing concerns of farmers? We'll speak with Republican Senator Ron Johnson. And the president's all set for the NBA Finals tonight here in New York. More to come on what increased security could mean for the fans going to the game.
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3: Happy today as DDHQ says the Democrat Nithya Raman has secured a spot in the November runoff to be the next mayor of Los Angeles, passing Spencer Pratt in the process. Now, President Trump speaking out again about this, as you see, no way this could have happened, rigged election, but once again offering absolutely no evidence to support that claim. Our News Nation politics are powered by The Hill, and White House reporter Julia Manchester joins us from the North Lawn. I mean, the California story, to me, and, you know, some people are understandably critical of how they do it, but it's how they vote and how long it takes them to count, right, Julia? That seems to be the story out there.
13: Yeah, that's the story, Connell. And again, look, Los Angeles in particular, California obviously, but zooming in on Los Angeles in that mayoral race, this is an incredibly blue area of the country.

0: You're arguably one of the most Democratic, if not the most Democratic dominated city in the country. So it's unsurprising that two Democrats came out of this primary to go to that runoff general election in November. But of course, you have President Trump and Republicans saying this is foul play. Speaker Mike Johnson earlier today, not calling it fraud definitively, but saying it stinks quite a bit. So certainly you're hearing Republicans push back against this after Spencer Pratt was not successful.
1: You also see what they call a red mirage sometimes out there, where the Republicans who are in California, they tend to vote more in person, day of, whereas the Democrats, who, to your point, are a large majority of the state, are more open, you know, have been, especially in recent years, to mail-in voting. I think Maine also is something we should focus on, Julia, because tomorrow, you know, all last week we were talking about what's going to happen with this guy, Graham Plattner, and, you know, the Democrats going to drop him with all the controversies. I mean, he's... He doesn't seem to be backing down at all, right?
0: He's not backing down. His allies aren't backing down. You see Democrats incredibly split over Graham Plattner. But look, you know, if he does not drop out before tomorrow, and there's absolutely no indication that he will, he seems to be on track to get that nomination. Now, Governor Janet Mills is still technically on the ballot, even though she has suspended her campaign. Some of her allies publicly calling on her to jump back into the race. But it seems that Plattner is well on his way to this nomination, despite having these scandals just build up and all of this incredibly negative coverage. It's going to be a very tough election battle if he goes on to the general election. Susan Collins, even though she is considered a vulnerable Republican senator, she is still a formidable candidate to beat. You know, I just to give viewers a visual of this, I thought it was interesting. I saw a reporter in the Senate post a side-by-side shot of two televisions on in the Senate gallery last week. It was of Susan Collins casting, I believe it was her 10,000th vote in person, sort of a testament to how she has never rarely missed votes in person. And then coverage of the constant scandals Graham Plattner is facing. So this is going to be a big test for Democrats in November.
1: And she, you know, if she wins, if Collins wins in November, tough for Democrats to take the Senate, go plus four, as they need to do. Final thing, we're going to talk to Senator Ron Johnson, a Republican, here later this hour. But we've been talking to a lot of Republicans about this dynamic that you wrote about for The Hill, how there were divisions mounting between some of the GOP lawmakers and the president, and that's raising tensions. And so, you know, it's certainly something different dynamic-wise over the last 10 days or so than what we had seen, right?
0: Right, and a lot of it has to do with this issue of elections and primaries. Look, President Trump had a very good streak in Republican primaries this cycle, seeing his endorsed primary challengers defeat incumbents like Senator John Cornyn from Texas or Senator Bill Cassidy from Louisiana. But the issue with that is that once you have these, you could call them free agent Republicans who aren't facing re-election and can vote how they please without that political pressure. And it's not just them. Thomas Massie in the House, of course. You have Tom Tillis in the Senate, who has decided not to run for re-election. These lawmakers become free agents and they don't have that political pressure to fall in line behind President Trump. And we are seeing pushback on a number of issues, like the War Powers Resolution from last week, for example. Bill Pulte, you know, his appointment to be acting DNI director. We've seen a lot of, you know, some Republicans, few of them suggest that, you know, they could use FISA as leverage when it comes to, or Pulte, I should say, as leverage when it comes to the FISA vote. So President Trump, I think, has an interesting dynamic going towards the end of this year, really, with this
1: Congress. The FISA vote, the next one to watch, perhaps. All right, read more about it from Julia at thehill.com. Thanks, as always, Julia Manchester. Right now, the trial is underway for the man accused of igniting the deadly Palisades fire. We'll talk about the jail time he faces if he's convicted.
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20: Side of the garden. That's what they used to say. The announcers used to say that the old days of the Rangers and the Knicks to see what side the ball was on. You're listening on the radio, or the puck, as life would have it. And this is the 8th Avenue side, 33rd and 8th in New York. They got the fences up. The Secret Service is ready. And if you're going to the game, we've seen some people look like they are planning. Certainly a lot of Knick jerseys around earlier when we had this shot. They got to get there early, and really early. It's an 8:30 game, but after 4 o'clock, there's basically no driving or walking in that area. Rebounds will be key tonight, and we have seen a little bit of a rebound for the NASDAQ today. Ha-ha, you see what I did there? The NASDAQ composite, middle of the screen. Remember that Friday was down like 4%. So that's we were wondering how would it react Monday. It's up. It's up 0.8%. S&P also green. Dow's a little bit lower. We'll have the closing bell covered for you at the top of the hour. But right now, the trial for the man accused of starting the deadly Palisades fire. That's getting underway with jury selection. That fire going down is one of the more destructive in the history of the Los Angeles area, as we bring in a former assistant U.S. attorney and David Katz. Welcome back to the show. David, so you got this guy to be an Uber driver going on trial. What should we know?
0: Well, he's facing 5 years. You can't really tax him with creating the whole fire. This wasn't like an arson that he wanted to create the fire a week later. But it turns out that he seems to have started that fire that then smoldered kind of undetected. Maybe it should have been, but undetected for about a week. And then they think that they can do the causality back, that that actually, those embers, Connell, they actually reignited 6 or 7 days later, and they were the impetus for the horrible wildfire that we had in the Pacific Palisades.
20: Well, he's facing up to 45 years, as it says on the screen there. What goes into this in terms of intent? I mean, apparently, I think the story that we've read about the guy is that he was upset about something that happened in his life, and he's up on the mountainside, and he lights something on fire. But to your point, it doesn't start, you know, or ignite a huge fire right away. It smolders for a few days. What goes into what the jury might consider in, say, for argument's sake, he does get convicted of something, and how severe the punishment might be?
0: Well, it was so bone dry then. You know, he was so reckless to have done anything having to do with a fire, and he seemed to have done it for the worst intent, Connell. He wasn't doing it even like starting a campfire that went out of control. They're going to argue that he did it intentionally and so recklessly that he should have foreseen even such a horrible outcome. It might have had a very small chance of happening, Connell, but why did he take that risk at all? And it seems like the only reason he did it, he was angry at the world. He hadn't gotten invited to a New Year's Eve party that he wanted to be. I mean, really and truly.
20: Right. Oh, no, it was New Year's Day. Right. Yeah.
0: That. Right. He expressed that to his passengers driving Uber. They have a witness who's going to say that out of his own mouth, the defendant said that he was very upset at the world, and he was very upset that he hadn't been invited to this party for New Year's Eve.
20: What about this? Yeah, and then, it was the 1st of January, and that's when, and then, like you said, it smoldered for a few days. So, all right, he might get the book thrown at him. We'll see. This other trial, this Carmelo Anthony trial, the kid Carmelo with a K, the kid who stabbed or was this other young man at a track tournament, right? And now he's using self-defense. There's a lot to this, a lot of dynamics. One of them is race, and there are no black jurors involved. I think they're into day 4 of this trial. What do you see here?
0: Well, there's no question that this case is fraught on racial grounds, whether it ought to be in modern day America or not. You have the situation you just pointed out that he's black. It's in Frisco, which is a town near Dallas, Texas. There are no black jurors on the panel. There are some people of color as they've been identified. It does look like he overreacted. It looked like he wanted to get into trouble that day. He was only 17 years old. He might be treated as a juvenile somewhere, but he's not. He's being treated as an adult. And he has this very strange range, which is like 5 to 99 years, I guess because he's a juvenile being treated as an adult. There's, of course, a horrible tragedy for this family, a white family, these two brothers. And as I say, I hope it doesn't have any racial overtones, but it seems like it already does. And it does seem like an overreaction. It does seem like he was taunting or egging on the white player. He was in a tent, which was from the rival team. They say it's normal, and the defense attorney's pointing out that these are real social events, these team track meets, and people do go and visit in each other's tents. I think on top of that, it was raining, so it was also a way to stay out of the rain. This happened about a year ago, but I would not bet on this black young man getting acquitted.
20: Okay, we'll watch that again in day 4. All right, David, thank you, as always. David Katz. So congressional Republicans are showing more and more willingness. We talked to Julia about this a few minutes ago, to go against the president. So is it a trend to watch? Senator Ron Johnson on that and more. He was with the president in Wisconsin on Friday. He joins us today.
21: Hey, are you driving high right now? You might be. Because a whole lot of people do. 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You see, no matter what you tell yourself, if you feel different, you drive different. So if you're high, just don't drive. 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
32: Fought for the American farmer like no one has ever fought before. Nobody's, like, I'm up here today. I don't need this. I got elected. I don't have, what the hell do I have to be here for? I got elected. I'm here because I like the farmer.
33: The president, during a stop he made in Wisconsin that we covered live on the show on Friday, trying to shore up support from Midwest farmers, the agricultural industry has been squeezed by rising fuel and fertilizer costs that have only gotten worse since the start of the war with Iran. The president did not offer specifics, but acknowledged the pain, and he promised that relief is on the way. With us now?
32: Now, it's been over the last couple of months since we went in for the military operation. You've seen fertilizer go up and you've seen energy go up. It's going to come down to where it was or lower. You'll be very happy.
33: With us now, Senator Ron Johnson, Republican from Wisconsin. I know you were there with the president on Friday. Good to see you, Senator. Did he say enough for your constituents and in your state about, you know, what he's going to do about these rising prices?
34: Well, I thought it was so very interesting of, you know, accompanying the president out to Chippewa Falls, Wisconsin, is he gave the interview with Kirsten Welker before that. So I had a good hour to talk to the panel participants, that type of thing. And listen, farming is tough. I mean, people who do it love it. We were on a farm that's a third generation. And yeah, there are challenges. There are challenges in terms of what's happening with trade. There are challenges in terms of the cost of fertilizer and fuel. But to a person, they were really supportive of the president because they knew he was doing things that had to be done, and they also knew that he was fighting for them. I mean, President Trump truly is the president of the working men and women of this country who made this country great. There's no finer definition of working men and women are than farmers trying to eke out an existence in a pretty tough business. So, no, they were highly supportive.
20: Okay. Now, you mentioned the interview with NBC, which we didn't know at the time when we were covering the president live. That was going on live. We know now that it didn't end well. The president ended up walking out. He was pressed on whether he had any evidence about a so-called rigged election, whether it be in 2020 or in California. And here's that exchange with Kristen Welker.
3: Right now, it's look at what's
4: Where's
3: happening
4: the
3: in California.
4: To that?
3: It's
4: the Republicans
3: 4 days.
4: Are doing well in California.
3: In California, it's no, they're not. They're dropping fast because it's a rigged election. Let me tell you, it's 4 days, and they aren't even close
4: well,
3: to coming
4: they,
3: up
4: that's
3: with.
4: That's how they count.
3: You know
4: the
3: why
4: votes
3: they're doing that? Because they're cheating on the election.
4: There's what? Do you have evidence they're, to support
3: all
4: that?
3: All I have to do is look. All but, I have to do is look.
20: Not- you know, she pressed him, Senator, as you heard, about whether he had evidence. There's never been evidence presented in any of these cases. Do you side with the president when he speaks about this topic, or would you rather that he skip it entirely?
34: I think in so many cases, I mean, I'm doing my investigations in terms of, the corruption during COVID.
20: Yeah.
34: And some side will say, well, there's no proof. There's no evidence. I mean, there was so much evidence of irregularities in the 2020 election. But all you have to do is say, there's no evidence, there's no proof. There are all kinds of irregularities that occur. I mean, the fact that California, how many days after the election,
20: right.
34: still can't call the resort.
20: No,
34: I mean,
20: but my point is there's never been anything proven on scale that would affect an election, whether it be a national level or a big statewide election like this. I understand there's irregularities. There always are. But on scale, that would impact an election I've never seen.
34: Which is evidence. Yeah, I mean, people that do things cover it up. But again, I'm getting very tired of this. There is no evidence. There is no proof. There's tons of evidence. There's tons of irregularities. We need to take them seriously because what is absolutely true is Americans on both sides do not have confidence in our elections. That's unsustainable. 2016, because of the Russian collusion hoax ginned up by the Hillary Clinton campaign, she, of course, was the first election denier. Election 2016.
20: But if there's so much evidence, Senator, why not just present it? There's been multiple chances to do so, courts of law and otherwise.
34: People do, and it's ignored. You know, all those court cases, most of them never investigated, never reviewed the evidence because it's always moot. The elections are certified. Nobody ever wants to take a look at it. But again, that's just that. Take a look at what's happening in COVID.
20: Right, which you've held hearings on. I was going to ask you about that. The topic you've been holding hearings on, which you're saying is a big cover-up. I think you said it was something like the biggest cover-up you've ever seen on a government level. What did you mean by that?
34: Well, on March 1st of 2021, Peter Marks, who's in charge of approving vaccines and surveilling safety, was warned that his algorithm used to analyze variants was going to hide in mass safety signals. 26 days later, new algorithm, unmasked those safety signals. He was shown 25 safety signals, including sudden cardiac death, pulmonary infarction, Bell's palsy, different types of strokes. They continue to deny it. They're denying it to this day. And now you have some researchers saying that there's a plausible mechanism for these mRNA injections, these gene therapies potentially causing cancer. We get a witness, didn't even know what was the makeup of the injection, didn't know the mechanism, but makes this claim there's no proof these cause cancer. Well, again, there's no proof if you're not willing to acknowledge the evidence, if you're not willing to honestly explore this. So, again, I'm seeing this happen across the board on so many different issues. Just declare there's no proof. Let's move on. Deny reality.
20: So in this case, like in the previous case, like I said, to me, if there is evidence, it should have been presented, and there were multiple opportunities. I'm talking about the election in courts of law to do that. What about now in terms of what you've uncovered on the COVID side to refute that kind of accusation or argument that there's no proof? What have you uncovered, if anything,
34: Today on Veyers, there's 1.7 million adverse events reported associated with the COVID injection, 39,000 deaths. Of those deaths, these are worldwide, 24% occurred either on the day of vaccination within 1 or 2 days. Now, again, I realize Veyers doesn't prove causation, but that's correlation that should have been taken seriously. Now we know the FDA was also made aware of these safety signals. They didn't warn the public. They're still lying about it. They still say, we didn't see safety signals. Yes, you did, and you lied bald-faced to the American public. And what's, again, I appreciate you covering it. The major networks aren't touching this thing with a 10-foot pole. Only Major Garrett at CBS held an interview on their streaming service. I cannot get on NBC, ABC, PBS, CNN. They won't cover the story. They're all complicit in it.
20: Okay, let me ask you then, as a final point, a larger question, just a broader question, because for the last, I think, probably 10 days or

0: I take the concerns of people like Mike Lee very seriously. We need to institute controls. FISA has obviously been abused, and the people who have been insisting on this keep getting, you know, basically blown off, and they jam that, oh, it's going to shut down and we're going to put our nation at risk. There needs to be serious discussion and debate and accommodate the people, and I'm one of them, that have serious concerns about how FISA has been abused if we're going to pass an extension.
1: Okay, so you, on the broader question about the president and the Republican caucus now, whether there's kind of like a dynamic shift, do you sense that, you know, after we get through some of these primaries? Is it different now, or?
0: Listen, there have always been people in our conference that have voted against the president. There's maybe a couple more members that aren't real happy with how he handled their primaries. But in general, there's a great deal of President Trump's agenda within the Republican conference.
1: And you don't think he'll have issues getting his agenda through because of some of those, you know, whether it's, I mentioned Bacon, but some of the senators, Cornyn, Cassidy, and others might vote against him on some things.
0: Well, again, we can't get his agenda through because Democrats oppose it. Democrats are opposed to any kind of election integrity. Again, that's existential to their plan to turn America into one-party nation, so that they will refuse to put controls in. And I guess they're happy with the fact that Americans do not trust our elections across the board, bipartisan basis. It's unsustainable to have Americans not trusting the results of the election, no matter who wins. We got to fix that.
1: You don't think the president deserves any kind of blame for that? Because he talks all the time about, like I said, elections being rigged and all that kind of thing. Doesn't that build distrust, though, Senator, to be fair?
0: Hillary Clinton was the first election denier. President Trump was tormented on a Russian collusion hoax, which I don't think the Washington Post is giving back their Pulitzer Prize that they won on that complete hoax. So, listen, I can understand how President Trump is pretty frustrated by this. He didn't start the election denying. That was Hillary Clinton. She's the one that dropped the election Russian collusion hoax on President Trump. So, again, he's got a lot of reasons to be frustrated.
1: He clearly was on that NBC interview out in Wisconsin. Senator Johnson, thank you, as always, the Republican from Wisconsin. We'll have more to come on the president. Of course, we're expecting him in New York tonight for the basketball game, game three of the NBA Finals. So those lines already long. It's only 3:48 p.m. to 8:30 game. So we're on top of that, the security and all that goes along with it. Then how about this one? When it comes to Dorito deliveries, the future is now. Parent company PepsiCo is rolling out a fleet of driverless trucks to deliver Doritos for you. Could be huge. We'll be right back.
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11: You know, bag of Doritos you buy, you might want to check closely, make sure they're all in one piece when they get there. The parent company PepsiCo has shifted gears, gone high tech now, and they're adding driverless trucks like this one here to their delivery fleet across the South. So what they're doing is becoming the first major U.S. consumer goods company to disclose that they're using autonomous trucks at scale. So that's the real story here, the autonomous trucks. So far, 41 on the road, Arizona, Texas, and Arkansas, delivering snack items to stores. Doritos certainly a part of that. But how safe is this? Every time something happens with a driverless car or truck, we see the pictures of the fails, like this truck in Brazil wiped out the gas pumps. Look at this at the gas. And so we see when things go bad, but what about when they don't? PepsiCo argues its fleet is safe and the trucks are fit with multiple cameras and radar equipment, and they say they've had no accidents on public roads. 99% on-time performance as well, they claim, saying that they expect to hire fewer drivers in the future with this success rate, but that's a prospect that unions are certainly not happy about. So kind of an interesting story, right? We have tensions in the Middle East as we get back to that story right now, seemingly easing up a bit. So we're going to check out on the price of oil as News Nation Live continues. We'll be right back.
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11: Iran and Israel saying they're going to knock it off and stop their latest round of attacks. Stock market also certainly, especially the NASDAQ, doing better than Friday. Chip makers bouncing back from the sell-off. John Bussey's here from the Wall Street Journal. All right, we're trying to figure it out. Like, we had Dennis Ross on, who used to work for President Clinton at the top of the hour. He basically thought Iran was trying to change the rules here and get involved in the whole Lebanon thing. And you know, Israel, Trump kind of called their bluff. Now it's off again. So I'm not sure if it changes the market dynamic. I guess we'll see.
23: I think the market dynamic is looking at this and says, oh, it's a stalemate between the United States and Iran. Oil prices are down again because the market, I think, accepts the fact that it's a stalemate and that the president is very focused on getting the strait open and oil shipments flowing. And so he's probably going to have to make a concession to the military there in Iran. The military in Iran is not destroyed. If it were, the Strait of Hormuz would be open. So I think that with the president's focus on opening the strait, that's caused the oil prices to stay down below 100. And gas prices, gasoline prices notably, have also dropped. I mean, the other thing happening here is that Israel and Iran's exchange of fire over the last couple of days brought the ire of the United States. And again, the market's looking at this and says, okay, well, the U.S. is putting the arm on Israel to damp down the violence because the real focus is getting the Strait of Hormuz open, which would bring oil prices down even further. And
11: right.
23: I think that's what the market anticipated.
11: That makes a lot of sense. I, the other thing separate from the war that was interesting to me, and by the way, the Wall Street Journal has a good list out here, the best future companies, companies of the future, NVIDIA, which is a company very much of the present, is top of the list, but a lot of technology. I was looking when I woke up, I said, I wonder how the NASDAQ's going to do today. And it looks like it'll close up, you know, 0.9%, close to 1%, after being down 4% Friday.
23: Yeah, and it's a bounce back from maybe an overcorrection. There's still a huge amount of enthusiasm around these tech companies. And I think the Wall Street Journal's survey, its new ranking, kind of reflects the dominance of these companies in what the Wall Street Journal was looking at, which is that which companies are best prepared for the future and for future growth. And what the Wall Street Journal measured was things like readiness for AI, innovation, talent readiness within the companies, financial fitness, supply chain resilience, corporate agility, which also includes staff attitudes towards management. And a group called Bendable Labs kind of ran the numbers for the Wall Street Journal. And it was quite interesting. Again, the tech companies dominated, but not all tech companies had great ratings. Apple, for example, ranked 12.
11: Okay.
23: But in terms of AI readiness, it was 56. And if you have tuned into Siri, it's like kind of speaking back in time to the

0: to the horse and buggy era.
1: They haven't figured it out yet.
0: They were 56.
1: John, good stuff as always. John Bussey from the Wall Street Journal. Just past 4 o'clock, so the closing bell on Wall Street. The market is done for the day, so the Dow ends up a little lower, 80 points. Percentage-wise, that's not much. But the NASDAQ does bounce back after being down 4% Friday with a nearly 1% gain today. We have a Middle East update. We'll get a Madison Square Garden update. It's all coming up. First, our top stories.
2: Just because one, you know, the president's going to come, that doesn't mean, you know, like, I get it. Like, you know, like, they got to, you know, take care of him. But it shouldn't be like that.
3: For every mass gathering, there's always the threat of infectious diseases. And there are some conditions that are the ones that everybody focuses on. Respiratory viruses, gastrointestinal.
4: I've often said that Prime Minister Netanyahu really cannot say no to President Trump. But in this particular case, there is no Israeli government that would have tolerated a situation where Hezbollah can build itself up, become more of a threat to Israel, and Israel can't do anything about it.
1: All right, News Nation live from New York. I'm Connell McShane. Good to be with you. Here's what we're watching this hour. We have the president and his honor. They want to be a part of it. As they say, the Knicks returning home for Game 3 tonight here in New York. And the city looks like they have a team that's ready for a title. That's the hope. We're going to go back to Madison Square Garden for more on the comings and goings there in a few minutes. The virus has a head start. There's a new warning out that the U.S. is failing the Ebola stress test. And we're going to ask a doctor what needs to happen now to make sure this outbreak does not last for years. We begin the hour, though, on the Middle East and the 15 hours that seesawed the region from the brink of an all-out war back to a fragile ceasefire. So Israel bombed Lebanon, then Iran struck Israel, then Israel hit Iran. The escalation prompted the president to publicly ask both countries to hold their fire. For now, it appears both sides are listening. How long that holds is anyone's guess. International correspondent Robert Sherman on top of it all, once again from Doha. What's the update, Robert?
5: Yeah, hey there, Connell. Well, both sides holding their fire, but not necessarily standing down, as they emphasize they're ready to go and kick things back off again if the other side does something that's not to their liking here. It's a very stressful environment right now with the single largest escalation we've seen since the ceasefire went into effect. You had Iran carrying out strikes on northern Israel, particularly targeting the northern Israeli city of Haifa. You had the Israelis striking central and western Iran, going after launch facilities. The Houthis in Yemen attempted to fire upon central Israel as well. So it's been a very tense dynamic here, with much of this starting after Israel carried out strikes on the southern suburbs of Beirut, which is a notorious Hezbollah stronghold. The White House had been trying to push Israel away from this kind of action because they knew it was a major escalation. But by that same token, you have seen Hezbollah this week rejecting the ceasefire between Israel and Lebanon, rejecting the negotiations, firing on northern Israeli communities. And ultimately, the Israelis made the choice to fire upon the southern suburbs of Beirut. That's when Iran came in with their strikes on northern Israel, with Iran's parliament speaker today saying this is a warning of what is to come if action is repeated again, saying we have disrupted the equation of a ceasefire on paper and its repeated violations in the field. As long as you lack the genuine will to build trust, Iran's response will be exactly this. What I would say, Connell, is that you still see a lot of the variables unchanged. There have still been alerts going off in northern Israel throughout the day due to Hezbollah launches, and Israel says they will still continue to operate in southern Lebanon. So that is the main point of emphasis here. Tension still existing here in the region, Connell.
1: All right, Robert. Robert Sherman is live in Doha. Sean Turner's our guest now. Sean, the former director of communications for U.S. National Intelligence. Welcome back to the show. So putting all together what Robert just went through, where do you see this turning next? Can we turn back to diplomacy in a serious way, do you think?
6: Yeah, thanks for having me back on. You know, look, when I look at the options that are available to us, I see really sort of three different avenues. Obviously, we can have a situation where we have a ceasefire, we have a pause in hostilities, and that would be good right now. We can continue down this path of this sort of tit-for-tat firing at each other back and forth with kinetic operations. And then, you know, you see the last option, which is what we're trying to get to, a sort of orchestrated, negotiated de-escalation of hostilities that necessarily must, for the United States anyway, include addressing Iran's desire to get a nuclear weapon. Look, you know, those are the three things that are on the table. And to be really candid with you, there are drawbacks to all of those options. But if you were asking me where I see this going right now, I think it's very positive that we have this this ceasefire that we're dealing with right now. What matters most right now, though, is what happens in the background.
1: Okay, so if all three have drawbacks, which is the least bad now, do you think, from a U.S. point of view, as you see it?
6: Yeah, I mean, I think obviously the one that's least bad is for there to be a cessation of hostilities and for us to have credible, reliable negotiators come to the table and begin the process in earnest of figuring out how we can get back to a point where the Strait of Hormuz is open and we get Iran off the path of pursuing a nuclear weapon.
1: Yeah.
6: You know, the challenge with that, obviously, is that, you know, I've said this repeatedly, that inevitably will look very much like the Joint Comprehensive Plan of Action that the Obama administration put in place some years ago. And that's something that this president is extremely concerned about. He does not want something that looks like the previous Iran deal.
1: Here's the Obama deal on our telestrator: 15-year moratorium on uranium enrichment, and Iran can enrich to 3.67%. Routine inspections, economic sanctions relief. So your point is you've got to top that. We've heard that a lot from people. How? What's the key? What's the one thing Trump can get now, as you see it, that would be better than that in the short term?
6: Yeah, you know, I think that it comes down to two things. It comes down to timeline, and it comes down to what Iran is willing to do that goes sort of above and beyond what Iran was doing previously with regard to, oil coming into the bloodstream. And you know, it really sort of comes down to this idea that if Iran makes a decision that there are things that are more beneficial to Iran than having a nuclear weapon, and that's a high bar for this administration, then you can bring Iran to the table. But, you know, if right now Iran's objective is to either continue to sort of have this this power, this sort of authority that it's had in closing the Strait of Hormuz,
1: right,
6: or to get to a point where the United States is comfortable with some level of security, that really is a non-starter for this administration.
1: What about Israel in all of this? You know, the president basically told both sides, Iran and Israel, to knock it off. Netanyahu, for the time being, seems to have listened to that. But that dynamic has been something. The president saying that Netanyahu will, quote, have no choice but to accept a deal with Iran if the president cuts one. How do you see the dynamic between these two countries now, two allies?
6: Yeah, you know, I've been watching this very closely, and I think when I think about all the options that are available to us, and I look at where the risks are, where the vulnerabilities are, I'm really concerned about the relationship between these two leaders. Look, you know, there's this sort of uncomfortable mutual dependence that President Trump and Prime Minister Netanyahu have on each other. Prime Minister Netanyahu obviously needs political cover in the United States, and from a very material perspective, Israel needs U.S. intelligence to be able to launch strikes and to be able to have visibility on what's happening on the ground. President Trump needs to appear strong, and he needs to be able to influence Iran, and to the degree that Israel is striking Iran and having a firm hand there, that helps President Trump. But at the same time, you sort of look at who has influence over who. And right, it's really clear to me, especially based on this most recent interaction, that neither of these leaders has an immense amount of influence over the other. And that's a concern for us going forward, because it has a negative impact on the diplomacy that happens in the background.
1: Sean Turner, thank you, as always. We have a developing story. This is actually an update on a story that we brought you in our last hour, the Carmelo Anthony murder trial. Just moments ago, the defense rested. So that means the closing arguments in this trial will start tomorrow. Now 19 years old, accused of stabbing and killing a 17-year-old named Austin Metcalf during a track meet. So we'll be watching this. So we talked about when we had David Katz on, there's a number of components to this, and race is certainly one of them in Texas, the courthouse in the Dallas-Fort Worth area. So we'll have more, but the defense has now rested. No place like home. The Knicks returning to the world's most famous arena tonight, Game 3, NBA Finals at Madison Square Garden. And there are two VIPs who will be in the crowd. Oh, a lot more than that, but yeah, I think you know the two we're talking about. And they're with the umbrella. Maybe the sun. The TSA guy with an umbrella? I don't know. Anyway, they're waiting to get in. The lines are already forming. The security is tight, and we are on it. We'll check back with Jessica Cartaglia.
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1: Hours away from a real New York spectacle. Knicks back at the Garden tonight. Look at the long arms of the law on these two guys. And the Knicks and Spurs, Game 3, NBA Finals. First Finals contest we've had here since 99. If you are counting at home, that's before Y2K. It's before even the iPod. We still use dial-up to get on the internet. Phones were flippers back in those days. And Mr. Donald J. Trump was in the real estate business. Zoran Mamdani, meantime, the mayor of New York, had just moved to New York. He's still at a bedtime. Now he's canceling everybody else's bedtime for the games. Well, what a world. Tonight, the president and the mayor will just be fans. They're both going, but they'll just be fans, and they will be fans with very large security details. So it'll make the garden even more chaotic than usual, especially the president with the Secret Service. Our national correspondent, Jessica Cartaglia, is there right outside of Madison Square Garden in Manhattan. How are things going? It already has looked really like it's really, really busy, huh?
0: Yeah, it's kind of a debacle at the moment, Connell, really, because they're blocking off all the roads. So take a look over here, right? So we are right here on 8th Ave and 33rd Street, right? So right outside of Moynihan Train Hall, which is, you know, where the big train station, you see all the barricades that they've already put up. At 4 o'clock, they are closing this area and several streets around Madison Square Garden to the public. So pedestrians will not be able to cross here. So we're kind of inside of this perimeter. Now let me take you this way. We're going to cut through traffic here. Manhattan traffic, right? So we're walking through. You see a lot of media personnel. There's police everywhere, Connell. I mean, they are all over the place, making sure that people are showing up early if they're going to go inside, making sure that everyone is screened. They're going through like a TSA security screening. This is the line of people trying to get in. Then behind this, you have this big barrier that goes all around Madison Square Garden. This is all because the president is coming tonight. Behind this barrier, you're going to have a lot of that tonight. Behind this barrier was where some 20,000 fans were hoping to attend a watch party. They didn't buy tickets to get inside. We're talking, you know, $9,000, $10,000 per ticket. So they're watching there. Now take a look up here, Connell. These guys are all up here cheering. They saw some of the players showing up, right? So every time a player would show up, they'd start cheering. Then you'll hear them break into a chant of, you know, Knicks in four. But come back here to this this line. These are all people who are going inside to the game. They have to wait in this long, long security line. They go through, they said, no bags, TSA-like checking. Lots of people here with backpacks, so they're likely media who are trying to get inside. And then once inside the stadium, you know, they'll go through a similar security because it's all Secret Service. Now, the good news is for Game 4, which is here in Manhattan on Wednesday, those watch parties will be in full effect. They had to be canceled today because the president decided to come. Even if the president were to leave the game early, which may be unlikely, Connell, this perimeter and all of these security protocols are still in place throughout the night just to make sure that everyone can leave safely. They're urging everyone to take public transportation if at all possible, Connell.
1: What's the mood like over there? We're known as New Yorkers. We usually take these things in stride. Don't get too worked up about it. So.
0: Yeah, they're just like, it's just another day. They are so excited. Look at these guys. Lots of young guys. We're seeing people of all ages today. Guys, are you keep it clean? You excited for clean. Tonight's game?
2: We're excited for the night. It's Knicks and four, baby. It was always Knicks and four. Knicks and four.
0: Okay, so you got it? That's about the mood.
1: Ask them who paid for their tickets, those kids. Well, that's fine. Anyway, that's.
2: I love you, Chris Cuomo.
0: Wait, are you guys going in? You guys going into the game? They're going into the game.
1: Looks like one of Cuomo's fans, actually.
0: Nice.
1: There they go. All right. Thanks, Jess. Jessica Cartaglia.
0: Yes.
1: See? He's got everywhere, the Cuomo fans. The CDC is on alert right now, monitoring an Ebola outbreak. So we're going to talk about this coming up. Of course, it's in Africa. What does it mean, though, here for us in the United States? We have an infectious disease specialist, one of the best, actually. Dr. Amesh Adalja will join us. So that and more coming up. We'll also keep an eye on the garden as we get closer to the game. We'll be right back.
3: 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To his dreams of playing soccer. To the hands of a surgeon. The long recovery. Until one day, the joy of finally being part of the team. Where does your generosity go? Wherever Mercy does.
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1: Now, residents there accusing the Environmental Protection Agency of using banned methods to collect soil samples from the 2023 train derailment that left all that hazardous material. It's something investigative correspondent, the story, Rich McHugh, has been covering from the get-go. He joins us with an exclusive report on this today. What do we know, Rich?
34: Hi, Connell. So when they burned 5 tank cars full of vinyl chloride, burned all over the town, EPA said, come on back after 2 days, 2 or 3 days, it's safe. Then 2 years later, they quietly published this data from a contractor that was used to test the ground and the soil for toxins and dioxins. And an independent scientist, Scott Smith, who's been testing in East Palestine all along, read through the 23,000 pages of this and realized that the EPA and this contractor was using plastic bags, like Ziploc bags, to store the soil samples in. And this is a problem because by the EPA's own rules, it could alter the readings. Take a listen.
35: On a scale of 1 to 10, you know, how bad is this?
36: This is a 10. This is a 10 in definitely in criminal cases and most civil cases, all these samples they took are compromised. They'd all be thrown out. They'd be inadmissible. And this is even bigger, Rich, because the class action settlement that was approved on or about October, September 2024, they didn't publish this Arcadis Norfolk Southern EPA data until a year after.
34: So had the public known about this before signing on to the settlement, maybe they would not have signed on to this settlement. We've reached out to the EPA, Connell, for comment. We have yet to hear back from them. Back to you.
1: Yeah, but I feel like that speaks high. Yeah, you know, says a lot. Scale of 1 to 10, it's a 10. All right, Rich McHugh's been on this East Palestine story since the beginning. We move now to a global stress test. That's how the former CDC chief describes the Ebola outbreak blitzing Africa right now. And he warns that the United States is failing to rush help overseas, and the consequences of that could mean that the outbreak lasts for a long time, perhaps for years. Let's bring in the infectious disease specialist from Johns Hopkins, Dr. Amos Adalja. Welcome back. So Tom Friedman wrote this. We can put up the piece, which he's, you know, headlines by saying, you know, I led the response for the U.S. in 2014. But this new one, this new outbreak needs massive, immediate, and material.

0: ridiculous action. What would you say?
1: I agree. This is an outbreak that had been ongoing for weeks or months prior to any resources coming to bear. It had a lot of momentum. It's in a part of the world that is very treacherous, very hard to get resources to. And I think it is going to take months at a minimum to get a handle on this. And it could take longer if resources aren't in place.
0: We look at the cases, 500 plus now in the DRC. All right, 19 Uganda. Of course, we don't have any cases here. So sometimes people look at this, they don't pay attention to a story like this here. Doesn't mean it's not an important story. What stands out about this outbreak other than what we just spoke about? For example, is it a problem that I was reading? Apparently, we don't know how it started. How does that affect how we get to the finish?
1: Well, if we don't know how it started, we don't know what the initial risk factor was. We don't understand what the transmission dynamics are. We know that the first person that was kind of identified as infected was a healthcare worker, and that doesn't make sense. It's probably not going to be starting with a healthcare worker. It's likely the healthcare worker got infected from a patient. And we don't know. This species of Ebola is more rare. We've had two prior outbreaks of it. We don't quite understand the dynamics of why one species of Ebola erupts and another one doesn't. But the key thing is going to be the same for any Ebola outbreak. It's making sure you have Ebola treatment units, you have personal protective equipment, you have safe burial teams, and you get supportive care up and running. That's what's going to decrease mortality. And the key thing here is going to be finding infected individuals and isolating them and stopping chains of transmission. If we can do that to a high degree, that's how this outbreak gets extinguished.
0: What about our country with the, you know, the World Cup starting on Thursday? We got a million people or thereabouts coming in from all over the place. Does that worry you?
1: Not from an Ebola perspective. Ebola is a scary, deadly, headline-grabbing disease, but it's not very contagious. You need to be in contact with blood and body fluid from a symptomatic individual. It's unlikely with our targeted travel screening that anybody with Ebola is healthy enough to come to the to a game and is contagious at that game. What I do worry about at the World Cup are diseases that of crowds, like COVID, influenza, measles, norovirus, and even sexually transmitted infections and Mpox. That's what we have to watch for at the World Cup, not Ebola, not hantavirus.
0: Okay, fair enough. That are much easier to pass along. Doc, as always, thank you, Dr. Amesh Adalja, Johns Hopkins. The Democrats on Capitol Hill, they're pushing for new proposals to put guardrails on AI, right? How they want to rein in this rapidly growing technology, that is a huge debate, and it's coming up next.
2: As veterans, we've dealt with noise, from chains clanking as they're clamped onto cargo to orders coming down the chain of command. Back home, the noise is different. Everyone's always talking because they just want to be heard. But we know that it's not about hearing. It's about listening, about understanding each other because we've shared the same experiences. 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
15: 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Adam Carolla on the L.A. mayoral race, live on Cuomo. Then, the one and only Bill O'Reilly joins Leland Vittert live. 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
0: Oh, man, that kid we just saw at the Garden will be excited about the Adam Carolla interview. You know, the Democrats in Congress are rolling out waves of new AI proposals. They want more guardrails to be put in place on some of these powerful AI tools, limits on some military uses, more help for workers whose jobs could be affected by all of this. So we're joined now by the executive director and co-founder of the Yale Budget Lab, former senior advisor at the White House Council of Economic Advisors, Martha Gimbel, back on the show. Welcome back, Martha. Guardrail discussion, tax discussion. I mean, I feel like this is the topic. It's like we get distracted by everything else, wars and everything else going on. But at some point, we're going to have to figure out what we're doing with AI. What about some of these new ideas Democrats are coming up with?
16: I mean, I think you're seeing people from both sides of the aisle starting to try to figure this out, right? You just had an executive order from the White House about, you know, voluntary testing for some of these models, things like that. I think it's really important to emphasize it's obviously very, very early here. And people are starting to see the importance of this technology and kind of trying to figure out what we want to do with it. But I think we're still in the phase of a bunch of trial balloons, basically.
0: What would you say to people? So I think there's a couple things here. There's how you deal with that, whether, you know, how you regulate it, do you tax it, you know, what's the transition to it look like? And then there's the other thing is like the glass half full, half empty argument. What do you say to people? Like, I notice how companies are phrasing it is really interesting. Like Walmart, for example, came out and said that essentially AI is going to make your job easier. It's not going to eliminate it. And, you know, other CEOs, to be fair to Walmart, have said similar things. And, you know, that could be a bunch of nonsense. I don't know. Or that actually could be true in a lot of ways. So what about this argument about where it's all going in the near term?
16: I think the thing that's really hard is that for some people, it is going to make their jobs easier. And for some people, it's going to make their job disappear, right? That is the nature of technological change. If you think about what we saw with farmers and farming equipment, in many ways, the job of farming is much, much easier now than it was 300 years ago. Of course, fewer people do farming as a share of the economy. And so, you know, it's a little bit hard because for some people, this is going to make a huge difference positively and for others negatively. And we don't know who those people are yet.
0: That last point is actually really interesting because some people speak so definitively about this. Oh, this job's going away, right? We don't know, and people who study it don't know, right? That makes it harder to know what to do about it.
16: Yeah, I mean, you sort of hit on something that I find particularly frustrating, which is that I feel like we're talking about this with so much certainty for people, right?
0: Right.
16: Like if you're a 22-year-old software engineer, it's over for you. We
0: right.
16: do not know that.
0: Right.
16: If you think back at the beginning of the internet age or smartphones, no one would have guessed that a job that would have been really impacted by that was taxi drivers. We are bad at forecasting this.
0: We are. And stories catch on because there's headlines, like you said. I know family experience, that's not true about the 22 or 23-year-old software engineer, by the way, I hope, in my house. But that it was doing very, very well with AI. But the idea that a headline grabs people and say, oh, that's the story. Everybody's got to go to technical school or everybody's got. And that's not to say that's not part of it. Everybody's got to learn a trade, whatever it is. But it's not the whole story, I think, is your point. And because we don't know the story.
16: You know, it's also when people talk about this, they talk about it in this very binary way. AI
0: right.
16: can do a task or it can't do a task. Your job has a lot of those tasks. It doesn't. So therefore, your job is getting automated. You know, things like the state of the economy, dynamics in your particular industry, this is so much more complicated than a lot of the headlines are making it. And I feel like part of this is people have so much anxiety, they just want an answer now on what's going to happen.
0: No, understandably to some. Yeah, no, I do too. I mean, I get that whole point about it. On the point about how we deal with it from a government and or a private industry perspective, that's the other thing, because there's a lot of money is going to be made. I mean, Elon Musk is literally about to be a trillionaire. That's somewhat AI related if you look at SpaceX, right? And there'll be more of that. So there's a huge amount of money at the top. So do you tax it? Like, do you do what Elizabeth Warren wants to do in her piece here? Why we need to tax AI? We got to overhaul our tax code and tax AI. We could use that money to build a country that works for everyone. You know, again, I'm sure you would say you get that argument. It doesn't necessarily mean it's the right way to do it. Maybe there's another way to do it. Maybe those private industry CEOs would do it outside of government and would have an interest and an incentive even to help other people so that society doesn't go to hell in a handbasket. I don't know, but I think that's a discussion. That's the next presidential election.
16: I agree. And I think one of the things that's hard is, you know, again, we're so early in this. When people say taxing AI, well, you know, what does that even mean? Are we trying to raise revenue? Are we trying to disincentivize use of AI? Are we trying to disincentivize certain uses of AI? Taxes have many different purposes. And I think no one really knows yet what taxing AI is fully supposed to mean.
0: That's a good point, too. Yeah, because, you know, you assume they're going to make some money, but are they going to? Yeah, exactly. Martha, good discussion on all of this, even though I know we didn't solve anything. We just told everybody that we don't know anything about it. But sometimes that's what you got to do. I think that's being honest, Martha Gimbel. All right, let's continue here. The U.S. Slips on something really important. All right. In the meantime, before we go to break, we'll do this by the numbers coming up. Breaking news with Bernie Sanders. Does he stand with Graham Plattner in the Senate primary in Maine tomorrow?
17: Just
0: live
17: on TV ads to defeat him. Why is that? Do you think they're worried about his views or what his relationship to women has been? I don't think so. What they are worried about is that he is going to be a strong voice against oligarchy. This is a guy, and I don't want to spend a great length of time on this. I think, as most people know, he served four tours of duty in Iraq and Afghanistan as a Marine and then in the Army. And what I do know is he saw some very horrible things and participated in some very horrible things that one wishes human beings to not have to go through. And what he has admitted is that he came back home with serious problems. He talks about the VA care that he got in the VA for PTSD, which went a long way to giving him the strength that he has right now. He is now married to I've met her several times, very nice young woman, Amy, and has gotten his life together. So to my mind, I don't know what is true or not true. He denies it. She says something else. But what I do know is that there are people in the United States Senate right now who are not saints. I can tell you that. There are people who have voted for tax breaks for billionaires, and threw 15 million people off of the health care that they have, which resulted in tens of thousands of Americans dying. There are people who voted for the war in Iraq, which was based on a lie. There are people who voted to support the president in this terrible war in Iran right now.
0: Well, so we wanted to hop into this at the National Press Club in D.C. because Senator Sanders was speaking live, and actually, just as I was wrapping up that interview, there was a heckler that came up and was giving him a hard time. That wrapped up, but then he was asked about a story we're going to spend a lot of time on tomorrow, this guy Graham Platner up in Maine, and whether he's going to be the Democratic nominee trying to win that Senate race against Susan Collins. You hear Sanders and other Democrats seem to be, liberals seem to be sticking by this guy. We'll talk about it coming up. Our friends Robbie Suave and Niall Standage are coming up from the Hill. That and more straight ahead. It's News Nation Live. We'll be right back.
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0: A week now since California voters went to the polls to vote in those primary elections across the state. Now, the final numbers could still, even now, be weeks away. We do have the runoff in the L.A. mayor's race called by our colleagues and partners at DDHQ, Spencer Pratt not involved. We do not quite have that runoff set in the governor's race. But the main and larger point about California, why does it take them so long to count these votes? It's unique, some say cumbersome, ballot counting process that's to blame.

0: ballots after Election Day. July 3rd is their deadline to report final results to the California Secretary of State. So the Secretary of State gets it after that, 3rd of July, then certifies the results by the 10th of July. So you see, this gets pushed out a lot, and a lot could actually happen between now and then, and a lot has happened, you know, since Election Day and now, and, you know, here we go. So we'll talk more about this, the process in California, the process to be in Maine as well, nearly a week after those ballots were cast. So when will we know final answers in California? When will we know who's running in Maine? It's all coming up. News Nation Live continues. We had the Bernie Sanders comments on Graham Plattner. We'll get into that and some of the vote counting out west. Keep it here. We'll be right back.
1: Rise and shine.
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1: Getting closer to the big game tonight. We'll get into the Bernie Sanders stuff here in a second. Never boring, is he? Especially with the main thing going on tomorrow. Let's go and take a look at the garden once again, Madison Square Garden in New York. We're going to have a report. We got the chopper up now from high above New York City. It's crazy, the traffic in and around Madison Square Garden, which is on 33rd Street between 7th and 8th Avenue, and you know, they have, I think, about five blocks, 30th to 35th, kind of closed off beginning almost an hour ago, 4 p.m. Eastern, where you're not supposed to be walking or driving unless you're there for, you get online for the security, see some of the probably local NYPD officials or some others that are moving in right now and walking quite quickly. So the security perimeter set up. See, we got the mayor. That's one thing. But that's not that big of a deal here in New York. The NYPD protects him. But the President of the United States, that is a big deal. And the Secret Service protects him. And many of the Secret Service, some of the uniformed officers, I think can be seen in the chopper shot, have set up those fences, temporary fences, where you'd normally be able to walk around and get in line to either go into the garden or Penn Station, the transit hub that is there. And that's also on one of those entrances on the 8th Avenue side of the garden, I think, is where some of the players and VIPs, celebrities and others would go in for the game. So this is all going on. The president arriving shortly. We'll watch it from a security perspective and talk more about it from that perspective in our next hour of coverage. And then our friend Simone Eli will come on from PIX 11, our local station here in New York. We'll talk about the game itself. Now let's talk about Bernie a little bit. We had this live, Senator Sanders, at the National Press Club a few minutes ago in Washington. The event he was at was about AI, but they asked him, and he said, it seemed to me he would be supportive. They asked him about Graham Plattner, who's facing the Maine voters tomorrow. There's been a lot of questions about his behavior with women and his judgment, and Sanders is going to stick by him. So let's talk about this. You know, the News Nation politics are powered by The Hill, and the co-host of Rising on The Hill, Robbie Suave, joins us today, and so does The Hill's White House columnist, Niall Stanage. So, Robbie, I'll start with you on this. Was a question for Dems. I don't know. It could be a moot point because this guy's probably going to win the primary, but all last week we're wondering, hey, controversy after controversy, are Bernie Sanders and other liberals going to stand by Graham Plattner? And fact of the matter is, the guy didn't back down, and now they might be, I'm trying to look for the right word, stuck with Graham Plattner, if that's how it turns out, in the general against Susan Collins. How do you see this whole thing in Maine tomorrow, Robbie?
2: I think it's important to keep in mind that there are two different, I mean, there's more than two, but we can focus on two different factions within the Democratic Party. There are some people, I think, who would like him to step aside, but the people sticking by him, Bernie Sanders, Ro Khanna, et cetera, are part of the progressive left, and they see him as one of their people, and they're not going to have him stand down to be replaced by a Democrat that is less ideologically committed to the things they're committed to. So that's what's really going on. Now, I say this. They have time. They could switch him out for someone else. Janet Mills is still technically on the ballot. And there's going to be, I would predict there will be more things about Graham Plattner to come out. I do not think this will be the last time there's headlines about controversy he's involved in. And maybe Democrats want to think about that before it is too late.
1: Well,
2: but
1: Bernie
2: Sanders is not going to want to do that because he agrees with Plattner.
1: Right. And Khanna and others. I do think that Robbie hits on something important, Niall, is that when some of the controversy started to add up, maybe it was, let's just say, two scandals ago, the question was asked, will there be more to come? And then, you know, Plattner, no. And then the New York Times story came out about the women. So the idea that if there's, if more, maybe this is enough for many voters, but if more comes out, you got a guy in a state that they sort of have to win, right? Niall, how do you look at Maine from the Democrats' perspective? If they don't win Maine, it's a tough road to winning back the Senate.
3: It's an incredibly tough road. Maine is one of their best pickup opportunities. There's no question about that. Now, in relation to Graham Plattner, to me, it lands in this awkward area that's even quite difficult to talk about, where one doesn't want to at all disparage the accusations that have been made by the women, but those are contested by him, and we don't have empirical proof either way. I think that's why you're seeing people like Senator Sanders stick with him. And it will be up to the voters of Maine to decide. Robbie was mentioning that Janet Mills, the governor, is only technically on the ballot. The reason she's only technically on the ballot is because Plattner was so far ahead of her in the polls that she could see no way forward for herself and her more moderate or centrist candidacy.
1: What do you guys think of California, meantime? I just talked about the process out there and how long, and I get why people get frustrated with the process in California. It takes them a long time, all the time, Robbie, to count votes. However, I was not surprised to see that, a liberal candidate ended up passing a more conservative candidate in the L.A. mayor's race, right? Because it's a liberal state, and liberals, to me, more, or not just to me, just to, by fact, are more open to mail-in voting than conservatives. And we saw that. And now, there are obviously Republicans that are not happy about that. But to me, it's just the way it goes out in California. What do you make of this whole process?
2: Right. I say this not with contempt, but with, friendly advice that I think it's not a good look for Republicans to every time they lose, say there must be, it's fraudulent or something like that. That's just not going to be it's not a winner's mentality. This is Los Angeles. This is a municipality where Trump had like a quarter of the vote, like 25%, something like that, 27%. So this is not a surprising outcome. That said, I think conservatives, Americans in general, people in L.A. have every right to be furious about the amount of time it takes to count the votes. Why is it like this here and nowhere else, here being in the U.S. and nowhere else, that if it's close, it takes forever to do it? I think people are not happy about the process. And the process being like this breeds skepticism and suspicion where we'd rather not have skepticism and suspicion.
1: I like the way you separated those two, because I agree. Why wouldn't you be frustrated with this? And maybe there is something they could do better. But now your perspective is what?
3: My perspective is that the more secure you want the vote to be, the longer it typically takes. One of the reasons it does take so long in California is because, firstly, they accept mail-in ballots where the postmark was by election day, and those can arrive several days later. And secondly, there's a whole rather cumbersome process to make sure there is no voter fraud. Now, personally, I would have everyone vote. I've no problem at all with physical ballots in every election and have those counted, but it takes longer. If you want to do it faster, you have fewer safeguards. But just briefly, Connell, it's not at all surprising that it seems Spencer Pratt is falling to third place for the reasons you and Robbie both noted.
1: Right. One other story, which we actually haven't talked about on the show today, so I'll get it in here before the top of the hour, and that's Scott Pelley at CBS after being fired by CBS News. He did this long interview with the New York Times, one of their podcasts, which I listened to over the weekend. I'm sure a lot of people listened to it. One of the things that surprised a lot of people, Robbie, was the surprise that Pelley said he had about the fact that he might have gotten fired after what happened. And here's that exchange with Lulu Garcia Navarro. Listen.
4: Can you tell me about that meeting and if you were at that point going in expecting to be fired?
5: Oh, gosh. Furthest thing from my mind. It hadn't occurred to me.
1: Hadn't occurred to him, Robbie.
2: Yeah, and I know Niall and I probably do disagree on this one. I listened to a lot of that interview, and I heard someone who, look, has been a tremendous journalist and has accomplished a lot, but did not sound to me open to the kind of editorial feedback he was getting. And the fact is, if you work for a large media organization, if you work on your own on Substack as an independent, then you can do, say, whatever you want. But Barry Weiss is a tough editor. I've had work for her that's been edited, and I'm like, oh my God, she wants more and more. She's demanding. That's part of the editorial process, and I haven't heard things that she asked for, feedback she gave that was beyond the pale or that was out of the norm for how constructive workplaces are. So
1: I see Niall smiling.
2: He has his perspective, but there's another perspective.
1: And that's from Niall. We got maybe do it in about 30 seconds, Niall, if you can.
3: Okay, in 30 seconds, I completely disagree with my friend Robbie.
1: I knew it. We knew
3: The editorial guidance that Barry Weiss gave, editorial guidance in inverted commas, was to present a false account of events, specifically in relation to the killing of Renee Good by an armed agent of the state, arguing that she had driven her vehicle directly at him, when in fact the video shows that she did not, that her wheels were turned away from the agent, as Scott Pelley noted. That is an unacceptable level of editorial interference in any news organization, and especially one aimed at a program as revered as 60 Minutes or a journalist as respected as Scott Pelley.
1: This news organization, we allowed for diverging views there to be presented and done so respectfully, right? That's our thing. Thank you both. You're both terrific, Niall and Robbie. It is the top of the hour here. I'm Connell McShane. We are live at 5 in New York, where we have that news for all Americans.
6: A ceasefire on life support. Trump calling the shots.
7: The president.

0: tells Israel and Iran to hold off on attacks after a weekend of strikes strained peace talks and threatened to pull the U.S. deeper into war. The war spurring fuel shock and profit crunch. The airline industry feeling the pressure and cutting its profit forecast nearly in half. We go by the numbers on what it'll mean for passengers. Tonight, zone defense on and off the court. Game 3 of the NBA Finals. President Trump will be here at a New York Minute to watch the Knicks take on the San Antonio Spurs. The NYPD and the Secret Service team up to enhance security measures. The security wall, the TSA-style screening, the massive perimeter.
1: Guys, are you keep it clean? You excited for clean. Tonight's game?
2: We're excited for the day.
3: It's Knicks and four, baby! It was always Knicks and four!
1: Okay, so you got it? That's about the mood.
4: Ask him who paid for their tickets, those kids. Well, that's fine. Anyway, that's...
5: I love you, Chris Cuomo!
0: And the MSG watch party canned.
6: Since when Trump be at Knicks games? Now, all of a sudden, we're winning. He want to be here.
4: All right, what a night. A big section of Midtown Manhattan, just a little bit to the east of our studio, is now completely shut down. They don't have cars, no public foot traffic's allowed. All this ahead of the president's arrival at Madison Square Garden. President Trump becoming the first sitting president to attend an NBA Finals game. The New York Knicks and the San Antonio Spurs tonight play Game 3 at the Garden. So the tip-off of that game is not for another, like, 3.5 hours, but the ticket holders are being told, get there early. Come at least 2 hours before the tip and get yourself through security. NYPD announcing expanded road closures today. This after there was a stabbing last night at Penn Station. Penn Station is right underneath the Garden. So the watch party that was supposed to have taken place outside of MSG, that's been moved. It'll be several blocks away tonight in Bryant Park. Our national correspondent Jessica Cartagli has been there around the Garden all day long and joins us now. She's been spending most of her time talking to fans of Chris Cuomo, who seem to have gathered before the game. But what's the security situation like?
1: Yeah, so it's wild. Connell, you know, like you mentioned, they have blocked off several streets around. Some of the traffic is still flowing, but this is, you know, rush hour. Yeah, let's hope so. This is, you know, it's rush hour here in New York City, so it's packed. And behind me is a line of people. Now, we were showing you that these were people who are trying to get into the stadium. There's also a number of people who are just trying to make their train. Because as you mentioned, the train station is right underneath Madison Square Garden. And we just saw an elderly couple. They were trying to find an Uber to get out of here. It's just a mess. And many of the officers have said, look, we didn't know that this was all going to be going down like this. Everything had to be thrown together when the president decided that he was going to attend the game. Earlier today, New York City Police Department Commissioner Jessica Tisch was saying, we are prepared for this. We're handling it just like we would New Year's Eve in Times Square. So take a look here. You can just see fans are so pumped to be out here. As you mentioned, they have to be here 2 hours ahead of tip-off just to make sure that they can get in. They said, we're going to expedite this. We're going to try to get you in as fast as possible, but no guarantees that you're going to make tip-off if you're not here early. They're also telling people to take public transportation, that that's the best way to get through here. And tickets, Connell, $8,000 up to $10,000 each. So all of those people, we're expecting some 20,000 fans to be out here today at these watch parties, had to be moved elsewhere. So we're hearing Central Park is a big spot, Bryant Park as well for those watch parties.
4: You're right in the middle of it. What a circus. All right. Just thank you, Jessica Cartagli. The view from up above. Yeah, they all yell, Nixon 4. And she's like, yeah, right. Bye. Hopefully. News Nation political contributor Mick Mulvaney joins us right now. See, that a lot of Cuomo fans, Mick, at the game, which is no surprise, right? He's the fans
7: Who's
4: everywhere.
7: Not a Cuomo fan?
4: That's right.
7: Colin,
4: I love Chris Cuomo, the guy said. I was, like, debating whether to ask you about this, because I actually don't think it matters. I think we've paid too much attention to it, but I'm going to ask anyway, because everybody was talking about it earlier, about the reception Trump will get tonight. Remember, like, when he went to the U.S. Open, there was some boos. He went out to the Ryder Cup, there were a bunch of cheers. Tonight at the Garden, what would you say? Well, what do you expect?
7: Oh, do you think the New York locals are going to be shy about expressing their frustration over how long it took to get into the stadium tonight?
4: Probably not.
7: I don't. There's going to be Look, it's a yeah. There'll be some booze. How about that?
4: Probably, yeah. It'll be interesting to see how much they even show him on TV or on the Jumbotron. I'm sure that maybe during the national anthem, something like that. What about the fact that he's going? What do you make of that? He made a priority. I know he used to go to the Knick games a lot back in the 90s and things like that, but he obviously wanted to be there. What do you make of that?
7: It's a difficult balancing act, made even more complicated by the late timing here. The regular balancing act is tough, which is the president wants to go to stuff, needs to go to stuff. You know, there's just things the president should do and things president can do. And if you want to be president, you should be able to have some fringe benefits. Goodness gracious, you work all the time. Maybe go to the NCAA football championship or the Super Bowl like we did back in 19. Balance that against is president knows that every time he moves, it's an inconvenience. I remember talking to him about where we were going to stay out in California one time. He says, well, we can't stay at my house there because it's too close to the intersections. They'll close down the whole neighborhood, et cetera. So he's aware of that. That's the balancing act. What's different here is I think they're putting it together in like 24 hours, which is really, really, really difficult. Ordinarily, you'd have, you know, a couple of weeks to plan something like this. Now, New York is really good at it. They've done this before. Trump is there a good bit. So there is a playbook, but this is going to be we have a word for it, and it ends in show, but I can't say the first half of it.
4: Yeah, I gotcha. Now, he could stay here tonight because he obviously lived on Fifth Avenue for years, but he's not. He's supposed to head back to Washington, which will make it a little bit easier in terms of perimeters and all that kind of thing. Wider story, bigger picture, political story with the president that I wanted to address with you tonight because it's been a topic, I would say, for like circa 10 days, is whether there's a changing dynamic in the conference right now, the Republican conference with the president, and if he's going to have, you know, less support, it's not going to be 100% across the board on all these issues. Senator Ron Johnson of Wisconsin was on our show earlier. We talked about a bunch of stuff, but this was one of the topics. And here's Senator Johnson from the show earlier today.
2: Listen, there have always been people in our conference that have voted against the president. There's maybe a couple more members that aren't real happy with how he handled their primaries. But in general, there's a great deal of President Trump's agenda within the Republican conference.
4: What do you make of these so-called divisions that might be at least starting?
7: Yeah, I think generally Senator Johnson is correct. People don't change their voting patterns just because they're upset they lost an election. You're either going to vote one way or vote the other. There may be some small exceptions to that. But no, look, as you get through the primary, what's Trump's magic power? Trump's magic power is almost complete control over the Republican voting base. He can make or break you in a Republican primary, and everybody knows it. He's proved it again and again and again. But once you're through the primary, maybe that pressure goes down a little bit because the president's just not as effective as delivering general election wins as he is primaries. Look at Georgia. I think they've lost three Senate races in Georgia, even though Trump got the person he wanted to in the primary. So as you move through the season, you get through the primaries. I think primaries, I mean, we've got elections tonight, tomorrow in South Carolina, for example.
4: Right.
7: You get through that, people might think, you know what? Maybe I'll need a vote or two to sort of show my independence from Donald Trump as I try to pick up independent voters in the midterm. So it's certainly worth watching.
4: A couple of individual stories that have popped up on this front. One that's new, and this is a political headline, the Spy Powers deal, the latest Hill casualty of Trump's decision-making rights Politico. This is about FISA. And then the one that's been there for a while, we thought it went away, was this anti-weaponization fund. And here's the president talking about that because he still seems to be keeping the story alive to some degree. Here he is.
5: Look, it was up to me. I'd pay them the kind of money that they deserve. People have been destroyed. Lives have been destroyed. So me, personally, I think the weaponization fund is a great idea. And so do many other Republicans. You have to get it approved. If they get it approved, that's great. If they don't get it approved, I'd be disappointed.
4: He'd be disappointed. That interview, by the way, didn't end well with Kristen Welker on NBC over the weekend. What about that, the fund and also this new development on how FISA might go?
7: Yeah, FISA's new, and they're going to have some difficulty with that. There's no question about it. The fund, I think, is really that's a bigger hill to climb. I think FISA ultimately passes. The Democrats support big pieces of FISA, so there is bipartisan support for this sort of domestic spying, for lack of a better word. Anyway, so I think that passes. The fund is a different story. We saw in the hearing last week that Todd Blanche had in front of the Senate, where the senators pounded him on this fund. This is a big deal to them.
4: But he said it was done, Blanche. match.
7: Yeah, he did. It didn't sound like it was done in that interview that you just played. So I think that that's going to continue to sort of raise questions. The senator is going to want really some firm commitments on how this is handled. By the way, I don't think it's the amount of money. I think it's about how they propose to meet it out to people and who would be making those decisions. Could people who, for example, assaulted law enforcement get paid? That type of thing.
4: Of course.
7: Weaponization is real, and compensating people for that is generally a good idea. I think it's a question of how it is to be.

0: done. And I don't think Trump has satisfied Congress on that yet.
1: Right. But it does show, doesn't it, Mick, to some degree that some of these issues that I'm sure many Republicans would wish the president would move on from, he just won't. And that's one, you know, and there are others. You know, what about, you know, rigged elections, no evidence, California? That, by the way, is something we also talked to Senator Johnson about. Yeah. But he keeps hitting on some of these issues. I got to think there are many Republicans who say, all right, come on, enough of this.
0: I'm going to channel my inner James Carville, which I don't ordinarily do, but he is famous for one line, which is, you know, what's the election about? It's the economy, stupid.
1: Right.
0: You know, Clinton gets the credit, but it was actually Carville who came up with it. That, if I'm, listen, I served three terms in the House. I elected four times. If I'm there today and I'm in a tight race, and my race would be tight in South Carolina, I'm thinking to myself, please, please, please, can we just focus on the economy? Tell us when the war is going to end. Tell us when gas prices are going to come down.
1: Right.
0: I'm not gaining any votes based upon the retribution fund or, you know, the election in California. It's a great talking point, but it's not going to deliver me any votes. Let's talk about the economy.
1: All right. The Blanche nomination to be AG, by the way, is official. The president just made that official. I was looking down at the release. Thank you, Mick, as always. Mick Mulvaney. We'll have more to come on all of this and more on the president's return to Madison Square Garden tonight for game three of the NBA Finals. There's a live look inside the Garden right now, so they're warming up in there. And our sports reporter Simone Eli, who covers the Knicks for our News Nation local station here in New York, Channel 11, Pix 11, she'll be here. She's great, so hopefully are the Knicks trying to win this thing. They're up two games to none with game three tonight. We'll be right back.
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4: Throughout the day, Iran and Israel, both pulling back after fresh rounds of strikes, had threatened the ceasefire in a big way in the Middle East. The new reporting is that President Trump called the Prime Minister of Israel, asked him to back off on striking Iran in hopes of maybe salvaging the negotiations. It's day 101 of this war with our international correspondent, Robert Sherman, covering it throughout, joins us tonight from Doha. So what is the latest as we know it right now?
5: Yeah, hey there, Connell. Well, just within the last few minutes, we had two sets of alerts actually coming down in Israel. One of them is in northern Israel along the Lebanese border, but the other is in the southern city of Eilat. So two separate alerts that have just been issued there, underscoring the fact that while you've seen Iran and Israel agreeing to not shoot at one another, the whole region at large has not stabilized. I mean, these last 24 hours, it's been the biggest escalation that we've seen since April, when that ceasefire came down, with Iran firing at the northern Israeli city of Haifa, and you have had Israel striking launch facilities inside of central and western Iran. All of this coming after Israel carried out strikes on the southern suburbs of Beirut, going after what they described as a Hezbollah headquarters that was there. This was viewed as an escalation, something the White House did not necessarily want to see Israel doing, but Israel viewed with all of the strikes that Hezbollah had been carrying out on the northern Israeli communities that an escalation was necessary here. You have had Iran coming out and giving a stern warning of their own, saying that if any of this action continues, well, there will be a response. Their parliament speaker saying, we have disrupted the equation of a ceasefire on paper and its repeated violations in the field. As long as you lack the genuine will to build trust, Iran's response will be exactly this. That said, Connell, something interesting to note here from the Iranian side, they have acknowledged that messages are still going back and forth between Washington and Tehran, but they underscore that by saying that all those messages are being transited through an environment of extreme suspicion, as they say. Connell?
4: Probably puts it mildly. Robert Sherman's in Doha. John Herbst is our guest. John, the former U.S. ambassador to Ukraine and consul general in Jerusalem. He's now senior director of the Atlantic Council's Eurasia Center. How would you describe the environment that we're now in? Robert spoke also about the alerts they're still hearing in Israel, but about these last 24 hours being the biggest escalation since April.
6: Well, the news, of course, starts with the Israeli strikes in Lebanon, which were not unreasonable because Hezbollah continues to pound Israeli cities in the north. But Iran, thinking that it has an edge over the White House, is trying to insist that Israel has no right to strike without breaking the ceasefire,
4: right,
6: and not doing anything to stop Hezbollah on a more localized level from conducting attacks into Israel. That is partly working for Iran, but only partly, because Trump understands he can't let Israel be hit with impunity.
4: Right. And so he said that Netanyahu's going to have no choice but to accept a deal with Iran, Trump said. But when you speak about an edge that Iran thinks it has, does it have an edge?
6: Well, it thinks it has because it seems to be willing to push the envelope on strikes. President Trump has shown remarkable restraint. But the reason for that remarkable strength is not that he's naturally restrained. It's that he does not want oil prices to spike.
4: Right.
6: And he's done a pretty good job, given the Iranian control of the straits, from talking oil prices down from what they otherwise could be. But they're still 50%+ higher than they were before he began the war in Iran. And that's a political problem for him.
4: No, you're right. I think definitely we note that on this show as much as we can. The timing of his comments and where the oil market is, even sometimes the stock market, but mostly the oil market at the time, and, you know, trying to calm things down. But isn't it also true, or do you think it's, you know, increasingly obvious that it's true that the president also does not want and wants to avoid at all cost going back to war here? And how does that affect the dynamic if Iran also has come to that same conclusion?
6: Well, he wants to avoid it. I would not say at all cost, because
4: okay,
6: you know, if he were willing to allow Iran to say, okay, let's open the straits, we'll figure out the nuclear part later, he might be able to get a deal. but he's been unwilling to do that too. And the Iranians, looking at this, see little reason to hold back. Excuse me, partial reason to hold back, because they don't want a major new American strike, but neither does President.
4: Well, he doesn't want to cut that deal. Why? Because it would just be, I mean, that's where we were before the war, essentially. I mean, he would have nothing that Obama didn't have in his deal. Is that basically what you think's driving that?
6: Well, that's maybe the fear he could be accused of that, because the one thing he would have in any case is the massive damage he has done to Iran's missile system.
4: Right. Either way, that's already been done. Yeah,
6: that's correct. He can always point to that. But he's defined the problem as such a great danger. Settling for that is also a political problem, which is why he has Republicans pushing back that possibility.
4: So how does it end? I mean, to me, it's like Iran has said many times that they won't have we won't have a nuclear weapon. So isn't that how this ends? They'll say it again, and Trump will say, "Hey, see, I got this," and then who knows whether they'll actually follow through on that promise.
6: Well, the chances of them honoring it are low. And President Trump has made that clear multiple times, as has some of his predecessors. But the point is this. He ultimately has to decide, is he willing to accept something less than his stated objectives with Iran to get the straits open? And right now, he's not willing to do that. But at some point, as the pain grows higher politically, he may.
4: Yeah, I think that has actually surprised some onlookers that he hasn't yet. People expected him to kind of give in, make that simple deal. Maybe who knows what's going on behind the scenes that you alluded to. Ambassador, thank you as always, Ambassador John Herbst.
6: My pleasure.
4: A trial begins for the man accused of starting what became the deadly Palisades Fire, one of the more destructive wildfires in the history of California. Why prosecutors say this, the New Year's Eve plans for the defendant may have played a large role in all of this. That's coming up next.
7: Home. It's more than a place. 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It's where we belong.
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4: A failed relationship of his and some sort of scuttled plans he had for New Year's Eve. The investigators say they found a Bic barbecue lighter in Rendernecht's car, which he admitted to having with him on the trail. They also claim that he watched and he took videos as Cruz extinguished the blaze. Now, it was not fully extinguished, according to the prosecution, eventually exploding into the Pacific Palisades neighborhood where 12 people were killed and, you know, thousands of homes were destroyed. Rendernecht has pleaded not guilty to all of these charges. He faces up to 45 years in prison if he ends up being convicted. So the jet fuel shock, the one caused by the war, it is now costing global airlines an extra $100 billion this year. More fallout in the energy markets with Gulf Oil's Tom Closa, who joins us when we come back.
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6: Two big guests, one big night. 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
7: All right, so this is a developing story on the big artificial intelligence company, OpenAI, just confidentially filing for its IPO. This is called an S-1 that it filed with the SEC. And what's interesting about it, I guess, is it appears as they thought this was going to leak, like they expected it to leak, so they wanted to get something out. What they said and what they've been putting out is that they have not decided on timing yet, adding that it could be a while because there are things that they want to add and things that they want to do that are likely easier to be done as a private company rather than one that trades in the public markets. But kind of interesting because of an expected leak that OpenAI decided to get ahead of some of this paperwork. $100 billion surge in jet fuel costs. That is expected to cut global airline profits in half this year. It is according to an industry group called the International Air Transport Association. All right. And travelers could soon feel the impact of all of this. The organization warns as much, saying that the fuel shock is forcing some of the airlines to cut their routes and to charge higher ticket prices during a busy summer season. So Tom Closa joins us. He's the chief energy advisor for Gulf Oil, been following oil for many, many years. And how would you characterize that, and what would you tell people about their summer?
8: Characterize that as that's an advocacy group, IATA, and they're probably looking at worst-case scenarios. You know, jet fuel is actually okay right now because it's easy to add to a percentage or more of jet fuel production. And it's probably the most profitable thing that a lot of companies can make because they don't have renewable fuel obligations with it. So I'm more worried about gasoline in the next 100 days and then diesel in the second half of the year.
7: When you talk about gasoline and diesel and your worries there, you know, what specifically are you talking about, going past the highs from earlier in the war? Or like what are you referring to?
8: Well, you know, it's interesting. Today is day 100 of the war. Yeah. And yet there isn't really a lot of discussion about it, but there doesn't appear to be any real effort to sort of unlock the flows out of the Strait of Hormuz. Now, right now, we're living off of the sales from the Strategic Petroleum Reserve here, as well as in other countries. And that's given us a buffer for a while. But that buffer runs out in the middle of the summer, just when demand is at its highest.
7: Because I was reading this, I want to put this up, actually, New York Times opinion piece, and it was a guy's work for Democrats, I believe, Christopher Smart, that the Strait of Hormuz is getting less dire by the day. And the general point, it's funny that you mentioned that time frame, the general

0: point is like, well, you know, we're kind of getting used to it, so we got to figure it out. And the comparison was made to supply chain issues during COVID, where we had to adjust and come up with new ways of doing things. And it's like, all right, we're doing some of that now too.
1: Yeah, we're making an adjustment, but a lot of that adjustment is because they're selling oil from reserves in that buffer. You know, think of it like the flying Willendas. The safety net is being frayed, even while we're, you know, sitting here and watching a pretty flat oil market. So you really have to worry about that going forward. We've lost over 1 billion barrels of crude oil, and we're losing refined products even more, not just in the Persian Gulf, but in Russia, where every weekend sees, you know, Ukrainian drones knock out a Russian refinery.
0: No, we have those numbers there on inventories, which is what sort of what you're that's what you're alluding to, is when that runs out in this time frame, then we got issues on our hands, bigger ones.
1: Yeah, I want to stress, Connell, I think the sales from the SPR, I think it's really smart policy, which sounds like an oxymoron these days or in
0: Well, in
1: any
0: other
1: of the
0: words, that's why we have a
1: administration.
0: strategic reserve for times like this.
1: Yeah, they are. But, you know, people get upset and they're going to start talking about how low the stocks are. We don't need it, but the rest of the world does right now. And that's really the issue. It's kind of like the kid that shows up at the softball match and he's got a new glove and new ball, but he doesn't want to use it. You know, we're okay. We can use this crude. The problem is when we don't have it anymore to sort of offset some of the losses in late July or early August.
0: Yeah, sometimes it's not your interest to make it a zero-sum game. It almost reminds me, we were talking about that with AI. It's like, oh, we'll be okay, but what about other people? You know, a lot of people get rich off AI, but what about the people who don't? Do you want to help them? So it's almost like a similar concept.
1: And the other thing people are looking at is demand destruction. And demand destruction has consequences. I mean, yeah, we're probably down 4 or 5 million barrels a day of the 105 million barrels a day of oil usage, but that'll have consequences. That's consequences for the airlines. And, you know, so far, we'll get the numbers on Wednesday, but so far, there's no sign in the U.S. of any real demand destruction. We reached the point where people really moan about it. You know, that visceral response, but they're not changing
0: That's
1: behaviors.
0: well, that is an interesting kind of behavioral economic test, right? It's like, I don't like it, but I'm doing it anyway. And once you get past that, then you have actual economic problems. Thank you, Tom, as always. Tom Klose.
1: Thanks, Connor.
0: Still ahead, you know, the president has not always been a big fan of the NBA as a league, but his story with the Knicks, that goes way back. There is with Howard Stern. So a little trip down memory lane for Mr. Donald J. Trump and the New York Knickerbockers ahead of Game 3, which he's attending tonight. We'll be right back.
2: What groceries Americans can and cannot buy with the government's help. I'm Mike Vaccaro, News Nation Washington Bureau Chief. Nearly a dozen more states are adding restrictions to SNAP. That's the program formerly known as food stamps. SNAP, or the Supplemental Nutrition Assistance Program, helps approximately 1 in 8 Americans afford groceries every month. In most cases, new policies ban recipients from buying soda and candy. By 2028, nearly half of states will have rules on the books limiting what can be purchased. But soon, more restrictions will apply to retailers. The Department of Agriculture announcing it will require SNAP-authorized stores to carry more varieties of nutritious food. Starting in the fall, retailers will need to carry 7 types of items across 4 food categories: protein, grains, dairy, and produce. Secretary Brooke Rollins saying SNAP-authorized retailers accept over $90 billion a year or $236 million a day in taxpayer dollars. USDA is making sure they're actually in the business of selling food. I'm Mike Vaccaro, and this is the News Nation Political Minute.
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8: It's in big trouble, bigger trouble than they understand. You have to stand for your flag, and you have to respect your flag and your country. You're making millions of dollars a year to be playing a sport you'd be playing anyway. If you didn't make, they'd be playing it on the weekends. Some are very nasty, very, very nasty, and frankly, very dumb.
0: Oh, those are the days. So we're looking back now for a moment. We've done just about everything else today at President Trump's complicated history with the NBA as he gets ready to attend Game 3 of the finals tonight. So he did indeed get into it with the league in his first term over the social justice protests. There was a lot of back and forth on social media, some of it with the likes of Steph Curry and LeBron James. They both skipped the traditional White House visits when their teams won championships. In fact, not a single NBA team came during those first four Trump years. Now, Trump did welcome two NBA legends to the White House in 2019 to receive the Presidential Medal of Freedom. It was the Lakers Hall of Famer Jerry West and the Celtics icon Bob Cousy. All right, and the president goes way back with the Knicks, by the way, as a fan. He used to go to the games a lot, mostly in the 90s. He's friends with Jim Dolan, the owner. He's a longtime friend and donor to Trump, who's been in a lot of games. He used to sit courtside with other celebrities. I mentioned Howard Stern there with the first couple. That was 05, I believe. Okay. And it was often a family affair when he would go to the game. Sometimes he would bring, one of his sons, for example. I'm sorry, Eric. This is Eric when he was like 13, when he went to the game with his dad. I think that's like 97. He went with Marla Maples a bunch of times. There's one from the early, there they are, early 90s. In fact, the Knicks went to the finals in 94. He went to one of those games here with John Kennedy. Look at that. So this was 99, sitting next to John F. Kennedy Jr. It was right before JFK Jr. died in a plane crash that summer. That was probably like a month before when those finals were played at the Garden. So the president has a real history. That's the point. With the Knicks, he'll be there tonight. You know he loves a winner, especially when it's a fellow New Yorker. Just remember the first meeting he had with Zohra Mamdani, the mayor of New York, after he had bashed him on the campaign trail. Take a look.
9: I think you're going to have, hopefully, a really great mayor. The better he does, the happier I am, I will say. There's no difference in party. There's no difference in anything. And we're going to be helping him to make everybody's dream come true, having a strong and very safe New York.
0: Now, Mamdani's going tonight as well. He says he bought tickets in the cheap seats, which is not a real thing, I don't think, for tonight's game. But he's going, won't be sitting with Trump, who's going to be in a box or expected to be. So anyway, we've talked a lot about the security and the setup and everything else. Let's talk about the game. Game 3 tonight. We'll bring in our sports reporter, Simone Eli. We'll also have a live report from Madison Square Garden itself. There's the Garden. We're back in just 60 seconds.
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3: What groceries Americans can and cannot buy with the government's help. I'm Mike Vaccaro, News Nation Washington Bureau Chief. Nearly a dozen more states are adding restrictions to SNAP. That's the program formerly known as food stamps. SNAP, or the Supplemental Nutrition Assistance Program, helps approximately 1 in 8 Americans afford groceries every month. In most cases, new policies ban recipients from buying soda and candy. By 2028, nearly half of states will have rules on the books limiting what can be purchased. But soon, more restrictions will apply to retailers. Department of Agriculture announcing it will require SNAP-authorized stores to carry more varieties of nutritious food. Starting in the fall, retailers will need to carry 7 types of items across 4 food categories: protein, grains, dairy, and produce. Secretary Brooke Rollins saying SNAP-authorized retailers accept over $90 billion a year or $236 million a day in taxpayer dollars. USDA is making sure they're actually in the business of selling food. I'm Mike Vaccaro, and this is the News Nation Political Minute.
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4: Not good at all in game 2, and they still won, even yes, without their best player playing at his best. But here's what Brunson said. Take a listen.
8: How would you rate your performance individually in the finals so far?
9: Subpar. When I say subpar, just from my standards, I still feel like I'm trying to impact the game as much as I can, but I also feel like I can be much better. But most importantly, just find the ways to impact, help us win.
4: So that's also like a flip side thing. If you're the Spurs, I wouldn't like that because it's like, all right, we're down 2-0, and Brunson hasn't played his best.
1: Here's the thing. Jalen Brunson is a guy who understands that the ultimate goal is to win a title, and he's going to make adjustments. If he comes out a little bit flat like we saw in game 2, he had 14 points in the fourth quarter or something like that, Kyle, and they won, not to mention the game-winning free throw to give a 105-104 lead and win there. The guy is Captain Clutch for a reason. If we're looking at who the MVP is right now, it would be hard to dispute that Cat has done tremendous things. Anthony Towns has been incredible, especially defending Wemby, being a factor inside. So has Jalen Brunson been the best overall? You don't know. You look at stats, and that might not be able to be the true tale. At the end of the day, the offense, the games run through him. He knows what it takes to win. There's a reason they're 2-0.
4: Yeah, he won a couple of national titles at Villanova, along with Mikal Bridges.
1: And, yep.
4: One with Josh Hart, I think. Uh-huh. Now, you meant that, I'm glad you did bring that up, because this guy, Karl-Anthony Towns, he came over to the Knicks, and he's I guess there's reasons, but for whatever reason, he's a really kind of, as they say in sports, much maligned. Like, everyone gets on the guy.
1: Yes.
4: Even when he was in Minnesota, he could never do enough. He was never quite there. And that's the same thing with the Knicks. I think people get frustrated because he has a tendency to foul a lot of people.
1: Yes.
4: But anyway, he hears it, right?
1: The antics. Well,
4: and now he's been great with Wemby.
1: Yes.
4: And offensively, too. He's been great.
1: When you are in sports, everyone has to have that person to be the villain, right? And in a lot of ways, he's been, even from their own fan base, he's gotten picked on, so to speak, because he does the flailing and the yelling and the antics and all of that. But at the end of the day, the guy has been completely clutch in these 2 games. This is the sort of thing that cements your legacy in franchises, right? So, yes, okay, you might be a little bit silly. You might have the stuff down there when you're getting fouled and all of that and complaining. But when you step up in the biggest moments, that's how you cement.

0: your legacy in this franchise, and right now he's doing that.
1: Well, it's a great personal story. I think people probably know it that are paying attention, but his mom died of COVID, and his dad's always at the games, and his dad's always hugging him after the games. But he said the other night, I was watching the game in the interview, and that was interesting because I agree with him. Wembanyama probably makes that shot, you know, whatever, 7 out of 10 times.
0: And
1: he was thinking his mom. He said, I was praying to my mom that he would miss. That's what that's my point about Wemby. You just have to hope the guy misses. He's 7'5". There's nothing more you can do. And he did the other night. He missed.
0: It's true. And going back to his response to that in Carl Anthony Towns is we have to remember that these athletes are human too, right?
1: That's
0: they're
1: right.
0: dealing with these emotions. They're dealing with the outcomes of these games in real time. And then immediately, you know, we're putting a microphone in their face and we're asking them how they feel in those moments.
1: That's your fault.
0: Yeah, completely. And we'll take total ownership of that. Absolutely, Connell. And listen, but you have to appreciate what it is that these
1: That's
0: athletes
1: right.
0: are doing at the highest level. And Carl Anthony Towns, even if people are giving him grief, I've talked to his dad in postgame the other day, and they're just so incredibly proud of what he's been able to do, not only in this series, but of course in Cleveland as well. And so very, very excited to see how game three plays out.
1: That's why people love sports. It's some of these storylines and everything else. Speaking of which, do you expect or do you have any expectation? We said that before the series, it was really hard to tell. Like a lot of people, obviously, it's only three times a team's gone on the road and won the first two. So this was surprising.
0: And when they have.
1: Maybe there are more surprises to come.
0: Do I think that they're going to win the finals? Yes. I think history, if it's going to repeat itself, right? Like you said, only a handful of teams have ever done this before, and they have gone on to win. Do I think they're going to sweep? Golly, that's a strong statement to make, but I also didn't think they would come back to New York 2-0. So is it out of the question? Not necessarily. You know what that arena's like when in the biggest of moments, that playoffs haven't been here in 10,000 days or something insane, or the finals, that is, and so it's going to be wild.
1: Have a great show tonight. Channel 11 in New York, which is PIX 11, so you'll get the police escort over there with Nelson, and it'll be great. Thank you, Simone.
0: Thank you. Appreciate it. Looking forward
1: very
0: to
1: great.
0: It.
1: All right, so we're really watching it at the Garden. Coming up as we continue, there's a look inside the world's most famous arena and the game three ticket prices. Come on, you know what they are, but we actually will go by the numbers on some of this stuff. We've just hit all the records, and you'll see that in a moment. We'll be right back ahead of the big game with the president in attendance.
2: 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Adam Carolla on the L.A. mayoral race, live on Cuomo. 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
1: Probably heard by now, but the astronomical ticket prices for the game tonight, game three of the NBA Finals at Madison Square Garden. So we'll go by the numbers and show you how this is actually coming in. So they call it the get-in price. Look at this. 10,000 plus, the get-in for tonight. That was just over the weekend. Probably, who knows? It could go up, according to the retail site that is called TickPick. Now, you compare that, almost, you know, well over 10,000, to just $600 just for game two in San Antonio. In other words, the cheapest ticket to get in on the on this resale market. The average price for tonight when they're reselling tickets is over $6,000, well over. And, you know, still more than it costs right now, just for perspective, to rent an average two-bedroom apartment here in New York, which is, of course, one of the more expensive cities to live in the country. Courtside, forget it. Courtside seats are going for $75,000 plus. That's more than most luxury cars, okay? Prices at the Garden, here's the perspective, are the most expensive ever for the NBA Finals, and it's not even really that close. We go to the next page here. The next closest was just over 2,000. Game 5 and 24 when the Celtics up in Boston clinched the title over the Mavericks, and even that was a bit of an outlier to get that high. 1,800 was the max for every other NBA Final, and StubHub says the demand for tonight's game is even higher demand-wise. There's more demand than the Super Bowl. They say it's 4% higher in terms of demand than the Seahawks-Patriots games game this year, and it's 11%. They're seeing 11% more demand than they saw for Eagles-Chiefs the year before. So that just tells you, you know how much more popular the NFL is than everything else. But look at the demand tonight for tickets. All right. To Washington we go, and the Hill with Blake Berman is coming up next. Oh, don't even ask me about tickets or anything. No, I'm not going. None of that. Come on. Stop.
22: Section 109, row 13 for you, McShane. Is that where you are tonight?
1: Section 4006. Yeah, that's about it. It'll be fun to watch on TV.
22: Up on the moon or in your living room, wherever you're watching. Right. Enjoy it tonight, my man.
1: All right.
22: God, I'll catch you tomorrow. All right, so breaking tonight, a big lockdown in America's biggest city. The president departing for Manhattan for game three of the NBA Finals. Parts of the city's grid, gridlocked. The Big Apple's top cop saying, here comes a midtown lockdown.
23: New Yorkers are used to presidents coming to town, and they understand that that generally means lockdowns of areas, and that's what you're going to see tonight.
22: Also tonight, sooner or later, the data center debate descending on Oklahoma this evening. And forget being PC and OKC when it comes to AI. The Sooner State's governor, Kevin Stitt, joins us live. Also this evening, drone dominance. The Pentagon holding auditions for one-way attack drones. Why the high-flying fight can now be seen in the Midwest, and how the military is asking hobbyists for help. Plus, stop the shooting. That's the plea from President Trump tonight, trying to get Israel and Iran to end their most direct confrontation since April. And that's where we begin tonight. Hello, good evening. I thank you for being with us. I'm Blake Berman. So moments from now, the president about to take a short flight to attend the NBA Finals, but his attention focused on that long fight, still destabilizing the Middle East. Iran and Israel returning to military engagements. The president posting on social media today that the countries are looking for an off-ramp to the hostilities and must stop the fighting. The clash threatens to derail an already unsteady truce in the wider war between the U.S. and Iran. General Richard Newton with us in a moment. Our Robert Sherman, our man on the ground in the Middle East. But first, tonight, we begin over at the White House and our Libby Dean with the very latest there. Libby?
0: Blake, President Trump just did a tele-rally, and he actually said in the next 2 weeks, he plans to declare total victory in Iran. But he also spent the day trying to de-escalate this very heated situation between Iran and Israel after Iran launched strikes against Israel. And then Israel responded with that fire. President Trump also speaking on the phone today with Israeli Prime Minister Benjamin Netanyahu, asking him to keep the military action limited and also posting demands on social media that both Israel and Iran stop shooting. The president also saying both sides are looking for a ceasefire and negotiations are moving forward between the U.S. and Iran. But he said on social media today they are subject to, quote, ignorance or stupidity getting in the way of this potential deal. As I mentioned, the president did turn his attention stateside tonight. He hosted this tele-rally ahead of tomorrow's South Carolina primary elections. And in just a few minutes, Blake, we are expecting him to travel from his New Jersey golf course, where he spent the weekend, to Manhattan, of course, for Game 3 of the NBA Finals. But the president making some news on this phone call, on this tele-rally that he did, saying that he plans to declare victory with Iran in 2 weeks. Blake.
22: All right. Our Libby Dean with the news tonight. Libby, thank you. Now overseas once again to our Robert Sherman, our man on the ground there with the very latest in the region. Robert.
1: Hey there, Blake. While Iran and Israel have agreed to stop firing at one another, not all is quiet here in the Middle East. Just within the last short while, we've seen alerts go off in northern Israel along their border with Lebanon and in the southern city of Eilat. Suspected drone launches coming from the north in Lebanon and Yemen to the south, respectively. Putting a punctuation point on the last 24 hours, which have seen Iran firing missiles at the northern Israeli city of Haifa, Israel striking targets in central and western Iran, with the Iranian leadership emphasizing this is a warning of what's to come. Their parliament speaker saying today, quote, we have disrupted the equation of a ceasefire on paper and its repeated violations in the field. So long as you lack the genuine will to build trust, Iran's response will be exactly this. This comes after Israel carried out strikes on the southern suburbs of Beirut, Hezbollah strongholds, after we've seen weeks of Hezbollah firing rockets and drones at those northern Israeli communities. Prime Minister Benjamin Netanyahu issuing no apologies in an address to the nation tonight and saying this can be expected if Iran continues to threaten them. Here's what he said, quote, at the moment the fire has ceased because after we struck the terrorist regime in Tehran, it stopped attacking us. If the terrorist regime in Iran makes the mistake of attacking us again, we will respond with force. Worth noting, Blake, Iran has acknowledged messages are still going back and forth between Washington and Tehran tonight, although they say that this is all happening in an environment of extreme suspicion. Blake?
22: Robert Sherman, live overseas for us once again. Robert, thank you. All right, back with us, General Richard Newton, News Nation Senior National Security Contributor. General, happy Monday. Thanks for being back with us. Our Libby Dean with the news on that tele-rally that the president just called into. And here's what he said. He said, quote, Iran is willing to give us everything. And then he went on to say, quote, you're really going to win it over the next 2 weeks when we declare total victory. What does that mean?
2: Well, I tell you what, the president is really trying to go full court press with regard to trying to nail down that ceasefire and then get to an MOU and then get to a long-term agreement. That's still in his cards, and it's very difficult, however, as we see it from this point, because what we're going to see, in my view, Blake, is we're going to still see, I think, tactical cycles, tactical breakouts of the ceasefire. In fact, we've been seeing that since the ceasefire was declared back on April 8th. What have we seen? We've seen Iran still attack ships in the Strait of Hormuz. We've seen them go after their Gulf Arab nations and now 30 missiles in northern Israel and so forth. They've also, you know, provided support, continued support for now a resurgent Hezbollah and so forth. And that's where we are right now. We can expect this until we get down to the final point. My bottom line up front, you and I talked about this on Thursday on set. I think there's still really the only way we're going to get to a solution here is to reengage with the military campaign. But we're still far away from that, from President Trump's efforts to go for. And by the way, give him some support here in terms of wanting to go with the diplomatic solution. I just don't think it's in the cards from my view.
22: Iran is willing to give us everything, are they?
2: They're not. They haven't done that for 47 years. They haven't done this for the last year. They certainly haven't done that in the last 9 weeks. If we give them an inch, they're going to try to take a mile. They're going to sign up for an agreement, okay, but they're going to want money. They're going to want billions of dollars. And what are they going to use that for? Humanitarian aid? The Iranian people? No, they're going to try to
3: survive. That appears to be, so that appears to be, General, I'm sorry to jump in, one of the sticking points here on the Iranian side, because here was President Trump over the weekend when asked about the billions of dollars in frozen Iranian assets. Here he was.
4: Would you unfreeze any Iranian assets or lift any sanctions up front as a part of any deal? So that would come after.
5: Comes after, yeah.
4: If they behave, turned if they over their job, nuclear we start enrichment.
5: Talking, yeah.
3: The president wants the strait open, and he wants, of course, as do Americans, for Iran never to have a nuclear weapon and essentially to end the military aspect of the nuclear program there. But if they're if they want the funds, and the president has blasted in the past giving Iran funds, how does the stalemate end?
2: Well, they'd have to, it'll be conditions-based. There's two other things that Iran wants. Certainly they want to, or we're going to want them no longer to be able to retaliate against their neighbors or Israel or U.S. assets in the region and so forth. And they're also, we should curtail them from supporting terrorist organizations such as Hezbollah and Houthis to the south in Yemen. But what the president's referring to is not giving them access to these billions of dollars would be conditions based and so forth. And I think that's what's really up his sleeve in those cards. What happened with JCPOA back in 2015 and in 2016, literally in January, President Obama turned over $400 million to the regime, and then he promised another $4.7 billion. What the president cannot afford and what we should not sign up for is JCPOA 2.0. And I don't think that's really what the president has in mind here. But can you imagine if you give billions of dollars to this regime, now led by the IRGC, what are they going to do with it? As I mentioned earlier, they're not going to give it to humanitarian aid for their people. They're going to give it so they can reconstitute their forces so they can continue to survive and be a belligerent nation in the region.
3: So President Trump saying both sides, Israel and Iran, are looking to do an immediate ceasefire. And here's why, General, because this is sort of what happened over the weekend, which is on Sunday, Israel struck inside Beirut. So this is the region, right? Israel strikes inside Beirut on Sunday, basically saying they're responding to attacks from Hezbollah. And then what happens Sunday night? Iran then launches missiles over at Israel. Monday morning, you just mentioned the Houthis, General. The IDF says the Houthis fired at them. And then Israel says it struck military sites inside of Iran. So this was this is what the president was in part or mostly responding to when he said basically get that ceasefire now. And it struck me, General, that you said essentially that there could be a back and forth like this. Is this going to be the reaction every now and again until there's some sort of a ceasefire?
2: I believe it is. That's the tactical breakouts, as I mentioned. We should expect that. That's what we've been experiencing the last 9 weeks since April 8th anyway. But really, what was Iran trying to do with regard to their ballistic missile tech? Yeah, well, it was certainly because Prime Minister Netanyahu finally went after Hezbollah headquarters to the south of Beirut and so forth. But really what Iran's trying to do is to create a wedge between the United States and Israel, to create a wedge between Prime Minister Netanyahu and President Trump. That didn't occur. This could have been an overreach on Iran's part. But nonetheless, I think now we're on a course, perhaps, if we can now, if that is just bookended, you know, no more ballistic missiles back and forth between Israel and Iran. Now we can get back to, at least from President Trump's perspective, is to get back to trying to pursue that MOU. By the way, in all this conversation, President Trump has much more information than you and I and everyone
3: of
2: else
3: course.
2: Combined that he's working with. There's lots of back channel going on and so forth. And so, again, my bottom line up front, as I said earlier, not knowing all that's going on back and forth in back channels, I still think the only solution really to put this regime on its heels permanently or near permanently is to reengage with military campaign.
3: General Richard Newton, senior News Nation national security contributor. Thank you, sir. We'll check in again.
2: Thank you, Blake.
3: Of course. By the way, gas prices dropping again, down 18 cents this past week. How about that? With nearly half the country now under $4 a gallon. Some good news there. Little relief at the pump. Well, other side, though, the cost of the conflict not just being felt abroad. A new report finds U.S. airlines spent nearly $6.5 billion on fuel in April. That's up 26% from March, 78% compared to a year ago. The surge in jet fuel prices putting pressure on the airlines, the industry's bottom line. Another industry forecast now projects airlines will earn $23 billion in profits this year. You might say, wow, that's a lot, right? It is. But it's also $18 billion less than earlier estimates to some of what's going on at the pump and for the airlines tonight. All right, still to come this evening, happening now. An Oklahoma town weighing a data center ban as more cities push back nationwide. The Oklahoma governor, Kevin Stitt, with us on the other side of the break on why he's doubling down on new construction. Plus, widespread devastation tonight in the Philippines after a massive earthquake. Just some of the scenes from abroad, and at any moment now, one of the most famous buildings in all the world, MSG. President DJT will be inside. We've got our eyes on the Big Apple.
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3: Right now, Oklahoma City this evening, where the data center divide is intensifying tonight. Just down the road there in Edmond, Oklahoma, in moments, the city council will meet to consider a data center moratorium. This after Oklahoma City and Tulsa enacted a pause on certain buildouts. Now, Oklahomans voicing their concerns over environmental impacts and rising utility costs. Right now, that state has five operational data centers, three more under construction. And tonight, continued questions of just how soon these will actually go online in the Sooner states. With us now, he is the governor there in the great state of Oklahoma, Kevin Stitt, back with us once again. Governor, thanks for joining us tonight.
8: Hey, absolutely. Thanks for having me.
3: Of course. So what should they do in Edmond? What should they do in Oklahoma City? What should they do in Tulsa?
8: Well, first off, you know, we believe in free markets and, you know, when we're creating jobs in our state, we love that. So I think really the question is that Oklahomans have, just like most Americans, are my utility bills going to go up? Or is my water bill going to go up? Is the environment going to be protected? Kind of the uncertainty. What does this mean for me? So I signed the Data Center Consumer Ratepayer Protection Act last year. We signed behind the meter to allow to make sure that we have enough power. We're a net export of power. So I think that's the main thing is your electricity bills aren't going to go up. Your water bills aren't going to go up. We already have one of the largest data centers in the country. Google has in Oklahoma. And so to us, it's a non-issue. There's just a lot of scare tactics maybe from folks. But we're going to make sure that the electricity prices don't go up one time.
3: You say it's a scare tactic or a non-issue. There was a report out in the recent days from Axios, China fueling U.S. data center resistance AI group claims. And we had Kevin O'Leary on the show, who has the big project out in Utah, west of you. Congressman from Montana the other day as well, Congressman Downing, who kind of echoed similar concerns. Here they were.
9: All of these guys protesting the building of power in any state. You would start to say, who would want us not to build more power? Well, our good friends, the Chinese.
10: With all of this misinformation, who's behind it and what are they trying to get to? And the only conclusion that I can logically come to is that there are folks that want to make sure that we're not competitive.
3: Do you think there's something there?
8: You know, we actually do. When you look at things that are fueled on social media with the bots, and you look where that's coming from China. We want to have more electricity generated. We understand the need to bring more manufacturing onshore and to win this AI race. States like Oklahoma are building more electricity generation. We believe in those free markets. Because of all of that, because of our free market policies in our state, we have the most affordable electricity cost to the consumer and the business community of any other state.
3: So what needs to be done then, right? Because I'm starting to hear this more and more, at least that belief being put out there, Governor. And President Trump was actually asked about this the other day and sort of downplayed it and talked about his good meeting, as he put it, with Xi Jinping. What needs to be done?
8: Well, I think some of it's on the data center developers. They need to come out and they need to do a little bit better marketing and informing the public what's going to happen. Some of the things that we've done in Oklahoma is to make sure people understood that we're not going to make this new electricity generation on the backs of consumers or ratepayers. That's going to be a separate part of the grid. And so if there's new generation, it's not going to be spread among all the ratepayers. It's going to be only for those data centers. So I think ultimately my parents and grandparents and the people in Oklahoma, as long as my utility prices don't go up and we've got the same clean water and clean air that we're all used to and they follow all the same environmental concerns, man, how can you stop development and projects and momentum and free market solutions and innovation and jobs in your state? I just think that's it's not what we do in America. We believe in innovation and entrepreneurship and growth.
3: I've heard you mention free market a couple times. And the reason I bring it up is because the Trump administration is considering a potential stake in OpenAI, which actually just announced moments ago, essentially their roadmap to go public. Should the government be taking a stake in the AI companies, Governor?
8: I don't like that. That doesn't pass the smell to me because that's just something that I don't believe we want, whether it's this administration or the last administration or the future administration. We don't want government involved in these markets because then you're worried if I'm competing against that company. Well, heck, man, I don't want to be competing against my own government. I'm afraid that they're going to win all the ties, right? You want to have a level playing field. You want to make sure you're clear with the rules, and that's all businesses want. And when we start putting our thumb on the scale, I think that's where we have problems in our country.
3: Let me ask you something else going on in your state, which is the aluminum smelting plant there, which is basically metals are extracted from their ores. And this is the first time in decades that this would happen in the U.S. Here's this plant in Oklahoma, 750,000 metric tons of aluminum each year, $4 billion, a $500 million grant, 350 acres. President Trump, this is something that he's actually touted. Here he was.
0: They're building a tremendous plant in a great state called Oklahoma, aluminum plant, smelting plant, beautiful, incredible, top of the, it'll be the best anywhere in the world. You know, they're very good for this country.
3: All right, so he's touting it. You're a Republican, as I've mentioned. Oklahoma's a red state. The attorney general there is a Republican, but the attorney general has pushed back and essentially trying to stop the project, right? What's the line here, Governor, between, okay, we need to worry about the environment, but we also have national security concerns when it comes to aluminum and staying competitive with China?
8: Yeah, first off, I support President Trump on this project. It is a huge deal for our state, but more importantly, for the national security of our country. And bringing aluminum back to America, where China controls 60% of it, it's a huge national security issue. And you got to understand that our attorney general, he's running for governor to replace me, and he's being totally political. He's suing these guys. It's unbelievable. He's claiming it's a nuisance lawsuit. It's the same thing he did to the agricultural industry. And so totally, it's a political statement by him. But here's the deal. This is a national security issue. Our military uses aluminum, our ammunition, our factories. We need aluminum in the U.S., and President Trump bringing that manufacturing back domestically is a huge win for our country, and it's going to be a huge win for Oklahoma.
3: All right, just some of the issues going on in his state this evening. Kevin Stitt is the governor there. We appreciate your time, Governor. Thank you.
8: Thanks so much.
3: Of course. All right, by the way, the U.S. had 32 aluminum smelters back in 1980, but that number has fallen to just 4. Big issue there in Oklahoma tonight, along with, of course, the data centers. All right, still to come, growing concern tonight in America's heartland. Now 5 reported cases of screwworms in just 2 states, raising questions about the food supply, but the ag secretary insisting there's no risk to your food. Plus, at any moment now, the president will be wheels up for New York City in the Big Apple. Man, there's a lot of stories there going on right now. It's obviously game 3 of the NBA Finals, and they're all go Knicks go there in the Big Apple, right? But how about the security of all this? Could you imagine? I mean, like, going through Midtown Manhattan is one thing already, yet alone when they lock it down for the President of the United States. What's that like? Jessica Cartaglia on the other side. We head into the newsroom, bottom of the hour, top stories.
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9: Our 6:30 here on the East Coast tonight. President Trump set to leave his New Jersey golf course in just minutes. He'll be headed to Madison Square Garden for game 3 of the NBA Finals. As throughout the day, really, he's been dealing with that shaky ceasefire in Iran after it escalated earlier today between Iran and Israel. Iran exchanged fire. But back in the Big Apple, it's virtually locked down right now due to security for the commander-in-chief.
14: So the message is simple. Celebrate the Knicks, but avoid the MSG area tonight if you do not have tickets for the game or some other valid reason to be there tonight.
9: They are doing their best, Jessica Cartaglia, trying to control the crowd there. I mean, just listen for a second.
15: I'm not turning around.
9: You hear all the police noises and all that in the background. My goodness, Jessica, what are you dealing with?

0: You know, chaos. That's the best way to describe it. You know, this is all happening so quickly, Blake. So a lot of the officers behind me are also confused as to who can go where. You know, somebody just walked over with a family pass, someone else with a VIP pass, and they're saying, no, you've got to walk like three blocks around. All of this road, you can just see it's all police personnel here blocked off several blocks around Madison Square Garden. This all went into effect around 4 o'clock, right when people are trying to get home and trying to make their way to the train here. Moynihan Train Hall, which is essentially Penn Station, runs right under Madison Square Garden. So people have been trying to figure out how to get to their trains. Then people were getting off the trains, trying to figure out how to navigate their way around the city. Security is in full effect here, and they said they're likening it to Times Square on New Year's Eve. We have Secret Service here. We have drones in the sky. We have people all on the ground. Then if you look behind me here now, maybe a little bit difficult to tell, there's an emergency here right now, too, on top of all of this. So that's kind of what we're dealing with. But right here behind me, there's a large line of people. You can see none of them have bags of any type because there are no bags permitted. They're all wearing their Knicks gear, and they're all going through that TSA security. Then just behind there, you can see there's gates put up now, which you know typically are not there. The team buses have been going in and out of that area. And then you see people who are just trying to make their way across the street. So they're letting people come. If you can see, Greg, if you could just pan up to, there's a bar. People have been there all afternoon, Blake, cheering. We keep hearing Knicks in four. That's the only watch party that is permitted. There were supposed to be 20,000 New Yorkers here in this area watching. All of those watch parties had to be canceled. The good news is, if for game four, watch parties will be on as the president will not be here. But we are expecting him to arrive sometime in the next couple hours. But they're saying if you didn't arrive 2 hours before tip-off, it's going to be tough getting in there.
1: But the bar is packed, and they're chanting Knicks in four. Our Jessica Cartaglia
0: yes,
1: live for us tonight with all of that around her. Jessica, thank you. All right, news from across the country coming into our newsroom this evening. We'll start out west. Our affiliate in Los Angeles, KTLA, a Hollywood twist in Tinseltown in the mayor's race there, where ballots are still being counted almost a week after primary day. The Progressive Democratic Caucus member, Nithya Raman, pushing past Republican Spencer Pratt, the former reality TV star, by just a few thousand votes, reversing Pratt's 8-point election night lead. Now, our partners over at DDHQ project that Raman will finish second, which means she'll face off against the incumbent Karen Bass, which would leave Pratt out of the final two. President Trump now questioning those results, and Pratt not giving up, telling voters there are still hundreds of thousands of votes still being counted. Over to Texas now from our Nexstar San Antonio affiliate, KENS. Three new cases of New World screwworm have been confirmed here in the U.S. This is a big deal for many. This includes two cows in Texas, one dog in New Mexico. Despite that, Brooke Rollins, who's the ag secretary, says the food you eat is not at risk. Rollins holding a press conference at a livestock laboratory today to discuss the latest discovery of the flesh-eating parasite that is of big issue to the cattle industry.
2: These developments obviously represent a serious threat to our livestock and wildlife, but they haven't caught us off guard. We have been tracking this pest for a long time, and we have fought before, and we will do so again.
1: There are now five confirmed screwworm cases in the U.S. This is the first time that's happened. You got to go all the way back to the 1960s. Wow. Our affiliate, KSWB in San Diego right now, following a fast-moving brush fire. This is just north of the city there, forcing thousands to evacuate. More than 100 firefighters battling the fire from the ground and the air as it threatens nearby homes. The concern right now, as we saw in last year's fires in Los Angeles, the windy and dry conditions in the region threaten to quickly turn a small fire, hopefully not, into a major threat. Well, from our partners over at The Hill, a powerful 7.8 magnitude earthquake devastating parts of the Philippines. Children there barely escaping a roof collapse as they sheltered outside of their elementary school as the earth shook.

0: book. People running as buildings collapsed as well. It was the strongest earthquake in the region this year, leaving at least 35 dead, and the rescue efforts are still underway this evening. Over to Tennessee, our national affiliate, WKRN. Drivers in southern Tennessee retreated to an early 4th of July show this weekend when a truck packed with fireworks burst into flames. This was along I-75 near Chattanooga. Traffic shut down for hours as firefighters worked to contain that fire. Thankfully, no one hurt. From our partners over at The Hill, tonight you have a chance to see two of the brightest planets visible from Earth. Venus and Jupiter will appear so close together that they'll look like they're almost touching. Astronomers say if you look west tonight and tomorrow, about an hour after sunset, for what they're calling one of the best sky-watching events of the year. Put your glasses on, get the telescope out, whatever you do. That in the skies tonight and tomorrow. Well, just last week, an Iranian drone slammed into Kuwait's airport, showing just how effective and deadly these weapons have become. Now the race for drone dominance is on, and one of the key players leading the charge joins us live. Plus, President Trump, as we mentioned, heading over to the Garden, game 3 for Knicks Spurs, but a lot of fans not going because it costs a whole lot to get in. The ticket prices, it's gone like this. We'll show you the latest.
1: 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Adam Carolla on the L.A. mayoral race, live on Cuomo. Then, the one and only Bill O'Reilly joins Leland Vittert live, starting tonight at 8, 7 Central, only on News Nation.
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7: An Iranian drone smashing into the Kuwait airport just last week in an attack that killed one, wounded dozens more. It's a scene like that that's playing out in conflicts all over the globe. For example, St. Petersburg, Russia over the weekend. Ukraine launching hundreds of drones around that city in what Russia claimed to be an unprecedented attack. Watch this. Here it goes. Now, this is the U.S. works to build an arsenal of cheaper, smaller, one-way attack drones. So much so that the Department of War is now turning to relatively unknown startups to power the new era of fighting drones, hosting competitions to find the best new tech for the job. We're joined now by Jonathan Douglas Smith. He is with SkyCutter, a British startup in the current competition, which has partnered with a Ukrainian manufacturer to make a battle-hardened drone. Jonathan, thanks for being with us tonight. This is wild to me because the U.S. military has a trillion-dollar budget. And no offense, but we're turning to startups, for help here. How's that the case?
8: Sure, yeah. Well, first of all, thank you for having me, Blake.
7: Of course.
8: The Department of War are turning to startups and companies that can move quickly. So let me really start why we're here. The Department of War, they've launched the Drone Dominance Program because the character of war as we know it has changed. The old way of buying drones, which has involved years of paper requirements before anything flies, just simply can't keep pace with what succeeds in modern day warfare. In Ukraine, where our systems are developed and continually iterated, the development cycle goes from design to field deployment in less than 45 days. Huh. And traditional defense contractors just can't keep up with that pace.
7: So tell me about this. It's basically $1.1 billion in contracts. And they're turning to companies like you. How is it that smaller companies are doing this and sort of leading at the front?
8: SkyCutter and his partners have been forced down this road where it's a fight for survival in Ukraine. We've had to develop the technologies to help Ukrainian warfighters with technologies at pace that can counter the latest technologies from adversaries. And that speed of iteration is unprecedented. It's never been happened before. The Department of War are now launching their own program through the Drone Dominance Program to provide ground combat forces with these one-way small attack drones at low cost, at scale, and from a resilient U.S.-based supply chain is overcoming this and bringing it to the U.S. warfighter.
7: Huh. So here's part of the situation, right? And this is worldwide. This is annual drone production. So China leads the way. I know we've been talking about Ukraine, and they're obviously in the forefront from what we've seen in the recent years and what they've been doing with drones. But China leads the way at 8 million, Ukraine at 4 million, Russia as well at 4 million. And here's sort of how the U.S. Is trying to catch up. Let's flip it if we can, because the current UAV, which is basically drone, inventory is about 16,000. The goal is 300,000 by 2027. And keep in mind, the Pentagon has a budget proposal of some $47 billion. How is it that we only

0: There you go.
1: Yeah, to spend less time closer to the danger zone in the front line and to engage adversaries from further afield and to equip them with the best drone technology they have to make the decisive advantage on the front line. So we can move the risk from the personnel, from being the personnel themselves to the actual drone technology, then we can ultimately save lives. And that's what our technology is doing in the front line of Ukraine every day. There's a huge manpower disadvantage, and we need to utilize robotics and technology to bridge that gap. Yeah. And that's what we want to bring to the US.
0: Last one for you here. There's 50 companies, give or take, call it four dozen, that are in this sort of competition with the Department of War. Is it crazy to think that in the next decade, there's 500 of them? Not 50, but 500, like that's where this goes?
1: So the Drone Dominance Program has mandated that they would like to narrow that down to, you know, 3 to 5 long-term champion
0: companies.
1: So they
0: want to go the other way, not bigger, but fewer.
1: Yes, that's what they've stated publicly. They want to have an open competition to find out the best technologies, the best companies that can help them scale to produce these drones for the US warfighters. Okay. Currently, Skycutter are in first place, and we are doing everything we can to be one of those 3 to 5 final companies.
0: As a startup, I have no doubt you are. Jonathan Douglas Smith on the front lines of all this drone technology, Department of War, leading that race. Jonathan, best of luck. Thank you, sir. By the way, 3 out of 4 casualties in the war in Ukraine caused by drones. Ukraine claims to have killed 100,000 Russian troops using drones in just the past year alone. All right, live pictures now. Madison Square Garden. The president expected a touchdown any moment there, getting set to do what most New Yorkers simply can't afford to do. Watch the Knicks live in person. How expensive it's gotten. And do you think he's going to run into Zoran Mamdani?
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5: What groceries Americans can and cannot buy with the government's help. I'm Mike Vaccaro, News Nation Washington Bureau Chief. Nearly a dozen more states are adding restrictions to SNAP. That's the program formerly known as food stamps. SNAP, or the Supplemental Nutrition Assistance Program, helps approximately 1 in 8 Americans afford groceries every month. In most cases, new policies ban recipients from buying soda and candy. By 2028, nearly half of states will have rules on the books limiting what can be purchased. But soon, more restrictions will apply to retailers. The Department of Agriculture announcing it will require SNAP-authorized stores to carry more varieties of nutritious food. Starting in the fall, retailers will need to carry 7 types of items across 4 food categories: protein, grains, dairy, and produce. Secretary Brooke Rollins saying, SNAP-authorized retailers accept over $90 billion a year or $236 million a day in taxpayer dollars. USDA is making sure they're actually in the business of selling food. I'm Mike Vaccaro, and this is the News Nation Political Minute.
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7: Right now, Manhattan there, of course, that is the one and only Madison Square Garden where later this evening, the New York Knicks, San Antonio Spurs face off game 3 of the NBA Finals. President Trump headed to New York at this moment to attend the game where he will be a guest in a luxury box with the owner of the Knicks, something that New York City's mayor commented on today.
8: I bought my tickets for nearly $1,000 from Madison Square Garden. I'll be going to tonight's Game 3, and I'll be standing for the duration of the game.
7: How did he get them for only $1,000? Huh, the city virtually locked down as security forces work to protect the president and the crowds, of course. Now, if you're one of those dedicated fans moving through security to get into the stadium, you're probably not watching us at this second. Because it takes hours to get in. With us now, Brandon Tierney, a legendary sportscaster covering the New York Knicks on what is unquestionably a big night for him and that city. Brandon, thank you, sir.
9: What's going on, Blake? Thank you for having me, buddy.
7: I'm well. How did Mom Donnie get those for 1,000?
9: I don't know. You got to know people. You got to know people. It seems to me like he was trying to, subtly position it that he's a better Knicks fan than Trump. That's what I take away from it. Oh, $1,000. I'm going to be standing. Hey, whatever it takes to get in the house, do what you got to do.
7: So here's what it takes to get in the house. And this is obviously fluctuating as it has throughout the day. Right now, about $6,000 for game 3, game 4, which could be the closeout game if the Knicks win tonight. Call it 10,000, and then game 6, if it makes its way back there, somewhere between 11,000 to 12,000. You know, there's always the game within the game in sports, mm-hmm. Brandon, but what's the game within the game right now of those who are trying to get those last-minute tickets?
9: Hustle, luck, affluence, I mean, a little bit of equal parts everything. You know, Blake, we're at a point now, and let's be clear about this. It didn't start with the Knicks, and it didn't start with the Garden, and it didn't start with New York. It started with the secondary ticket market. Once that burst on the scene, whether it's Taylor Swift or whatever else it might be, there's just been a real sizable spike and really nothing that's congruent with the way it used to be. I mean, so I hate to be so blunt. I hate it because, I remember going to the game where my dad would just kind of, get a couple of good tickets from a guy on the street corner. The other way. Here we go.
7: We saw a lot of this post-COVID, right, when people just wanted to go out and they wanted to experience live events, whether it was Taylor Swift or the Knicks or whatever. Event price funflation up 123%. And you see where it compares to all other items. It's significantly higher. But here's the thing, and this caught my attention, Brandon. The Knicks put out tickets, right, like last-second tickets, because here's Josh Hart. Let me show Josh Hart, one of the star players for the Knicks. He says, I feel like
9: Love
7: a
9: Josh.
7: Lot of people... Yeah, he's

0: Great. I feel like a lot of people who've been waiting for this moment for a very long time, unfortunately, aren't able to get into the building when the cheapest ticket is $7,000 or $8,000. So that's ridiculous. And I think everyone would sort of agree on some level. But the Knicks, they actually put out tickets over the weekend, Brandon. And even then, through the franchise, it was still a couple $1,000 face value. Why?
1: I don't, well, they are business. I mean, that's the short answer. It might not be the answer that everybody likes, but I know that we can live in this, you know, utopian society. Hey, here's free Nick tickets for everybody, but think about all the years that they hemorrhaged money. Now, this was their fault by with bad contracts and bad teams, but and going over luxury thresholds, which I don't really want to bore your audience with. But
0: No. They stunk for a while, and now they're good, and it costs $1 million to get in or something like that.
1: It does. Listen, and by the way, what Josh Hart said, you know, this is separate from the monetary aspect here, but this is one of the reasons why New York is so connected to this team. Number one, it's been 53 years, but guys, like, that statement right there just shows you how much Josh Hart gets it. Jalen Brunson's wired the same way. It's a workmanlike attitude, very emblematic of the 90s, you know, even though it's a little bit of a different physicality, but they seem approachable. They're very likable. It's a shame, but there's always been this disconnect. Blake, it's heightened now. I get that.
0: Yeah.
1: Let's not make it seem like, you know, 9, 10, 15, 20 years ago, Kobe or rest in peace or LeBron or Magic or Bird rolled into the Garden. That you're getting into the Garden for $9. It's all relative to the era, and it's always been out of whack, and it is what it, and I hate it, and I feel badly for those great fans, but it's a 20,000 seat venue. There's eight million New Yorkers, and four of whom billion probably want to go tonight.
0: And there's basketball to be played as we take a live look there. Madison Square Garden and President Trump set to arrive there shortly. Brandon Tierney, good luck tonight. Have fun. Not often that your Knicks are in it, so enjoy.
1: Hey, what do you mean, Mike? You're not a Knicks guy? What do you mean, just me? You're not a Knicks guy?
0: I'm born and raised in Miami, so I'll leave the Heat-Knicks stuff there. I got to run. Brandon,
1: well, yeah, I got you.
0: Thank you, sir. Thank appreciate you, it. All right, and on thank that you. Note, we send it up to New York. I'm Blake Berman. I thank you so much for being with us tonight. Elizabeth Vargas takes it from here.
2: Good evening, everyone. I'm Elizabeth Vargas, and we begin tonight right here in New York City, where the hottest ticket in town is Game 3 of the Knicks versus the Spurs at Madison Square Garden. It can be hectic getting through Manhattan on any given night, but when the Knicks are playing their first home finals game in nearly 30 years, forget about it. Add in having to secure a VIP who's been targeted for assassination 3 times in the past 2 years, just 24 hours after 6 people were stabbed right near Madison Square Garden. Well, you've got a high-stakes game. Any minute now, the president is expected to arrive at Wall Street's heliport, where he will make his way up to the arena. We are monitoring it all, and in just a moment, we'll bring you the very latest updates on the super tight security at tonight's big game. But first, securing a deal to end the war with Iran as new strikes threaten to blow it up again. Israel and Iran have agreed to stop bombing each other for now after the first tit-for-tat strike since the ceasefire began in April. But Israeli Prime Minister Benjamin Netanyahu is not taking his finger off the trigger.
3: If the terrorist regime makes the mistake of attacking us again, we will respond with force. Because Israel has the full right to self-defense, and we exercise it whenever necessary.
2: The latest flare-up began Sunday when Israel attacked Hezbollah strongholds in Beirut. Iran responded last night by firing missiles at Israel. They were all intercepted or hit open areas. The spat could have ended there. That is certainly what Trump tried to make happen. After Iran's response, Trump told Axios that he was getting on the phone with Netanyahu to tell him to knock it off. Trump also told the Financial Times he calls the shots with Iran, not Netanyahu. But last night, it was Netanyahu who called the shots, launching a wave of strikes on Iran. By this morning, after a second phone call with the Israeli Prime Minister, Trump declared peace. Trump posted on social media, both sides, Israel and Iran, are looking to do an immediate ceasefire. He added, final negotiations on peace are proceeding, subject to ignorance or stupidity getting in the way. It's a remarkable shift from Trump, who just yesterday morning referred to Netanyahu as his comrade.
4: We've been great comrades. We've been a very, very

0: big number on a certain country that was nothing but trouble for 47 years. I disagree with him on a couple of things. I'd like to see Lebanon have a better life. I'd like to see a more surgical attack on Hezbollah. I think it should be more surgical.
1: All right, let's kick things off tonight with Israel's ambassador to Washington, Dr. Michael Leitner. Thank you so much, Ambassador, for being here. President Trump spoke to the prime minister both yesterday and then again this morning. He says he urged Netanyahu not to attack Iran last night, but Israel did attack, did respond. After a second phone call today, Netanyahu ordered the military to stand down. Why did Netanyahu listen to Trump this morning but not last night?
2: Well, Elizabeth, I think you may be framing the entire issue a little bit differently than as it actually occurred. Look, the president and the prime minister speak sometimes twice a day, but certainly every other day for the past year almost. They've met seven times in Washington, once in Jerusalem. There's hundreds and hundreds of hours of conversation. And to pick out a select sentence from an Axios report is simply unfair. Look, Israel was...
1: Are you saying President Trump did not call the prime minister yesterday and tell him not to attack Iran?
2: I'm saying that Israel was hit with ballistic missiles, and the president understands that a country, a self-respecting country, cannot allow itself to be hit with ballistic missiles and without responding. There's no country in the world that respects itself that would not respond to ballistic missiles, and President Trump, more than anyone, understands that. So we would love to avoid any kind of confrontation with our neighbors. But the fact of the matter is that we're being hit by Hezbollah and we're being hit by Iran. And when that happens, we're going to respond.
1: Yeah, absolutely. I understand that position. And Prime Minister Netanyahu made that forcefully. But to be clear, you didn't exactly answer my question. Are you saying that President Trump did not urge Prime Minister Netanyahu not to attack Iran?
2: I think the president has conversations with the prime minister that belong between them. I don't want to comment. I'm on those phone calls, and I can tell you that the hundreds of hours of conversations between the two leaders are cordial, friendly, and deeply respectful.
1: Well, not all of them. We have both the President Trump and the Israeli Prime Minister who both confirmed that a phone call last week was quite fiery and tense. A phone call in which President Trump confirmed that he said the Prime Minister was, quote, effing crazy.
2: Yeah, well, you know, even lovers have spats from time to time. So taking into account the literally hundreds of hours of conversation and picking out two words to make that the fulcrum of their relationship, I think, is mistaken.
1: The New York Times writes today, quote, if Mr. Netanyahu had hopes of undermining the peace talks with Iran, the president's pressure and Israel's abandonment of preparations for another attack Monday showed that this failed. Does the prime minister want a peace deal with Iran?
2: You know, that is so insidious, but it's not atypical for the New York Times, which has become the number one rag attacking Israel almost on a daily basis. The prime minister of Israel, the people of Israel, want, of course, an agreement with Iran, which would lead to the complete de-weaponization of their ballistic missiles, of their nuclear weapons program, and an end to their support of the proxies that have been attacking us from all sides. If that can be achieved, we're certainly very supportive of that. But to talk about undermining the president of the United States, it's disgusting. It's completely fallacious, but it's keeping with the New York Times' basic agenda to demonize Israel at every turn.
1: We have not heard a lot. At the beginning of the war with Iran, we did hear from President Trump a lot about the fact that Iran must give up arming and aiding and abetting these terrorist proxies like Hezbollah, which has vowed to wipe Israel off the face of the earth, like the Houthis in Yemen. We have not heard that so much, Ambassador, in the last few weeks. We've heard a lot about opening the Strait of Hormuz and a lot about getting rid of the enriched uranium. Are you at all nervous that perhaps that particular condition has fallen down or fallen by the wayside?
2: We're very confident that President Trump will not sign an agreement that will not benefit the United States, that will not benefit

0: Israel that will not benefit our allies in the region. I think everybody is very focused on not allowing Iran to once again become a malign regional hegemon. And President Trump has repeated many, many times that he does not sign bad deals. And we're confident that that's the case.
1: Bottom line, Iran is trying to exert whatever influence it thinks it has to impose some sort of new world order in the Middle East, wherein Hezbollah is seen as part and parcel of Iran and gets protection somehow to be able to sit on the border with Israel, arm itself, and attack Israel.
0: Look, Israel is the little Satan to Iran. America and the West is the big Satan. This is something they believe in. We shouldn't be patronizing and assume that they really don't believe it. They're just saying it for public consumption. This is something that these madmen of Tehran believe. If they have the ability to do it, they will do it. They will destroy, and they will cause mayhem, murder, and destruction wherever they can. This is what they've done for 47 years. Imagine, Elizabeth, they're closing now. They're holding the world hostage in the Straits of Hormuz without nuclear weapons, without a massive ballistic missile program. Imagine they have that tomorrow. The entire world is going to be held hostage by these madmen, and it has to stop. And I'm quite sure that the leader of the free world, President Trump, will do everything in his power to make sure that doesn't happen. And we are his ally in this. We will stand by him side by side to make sure that Iran is no longer a malign, malicious influence in the region.
1: All right. Ambassador Leiter, thank you so much for joining us on what has been, I know, a very busy 24 hours for you and the country of Israel. Appreciate it.
0: Thank you. Let's
1: bring in our panel now. Brett Sadler is a former Navy captain who's now a senior research fellow with the Heritage Foundation. And Christopher Smart is a former Treasury official in the Obama White House. He's a managing partner for Arbroath Group and was special assistant to the president for international economics. Christopher, did I say that right? Arbroath? Am I saying?
2: Arbroath, that's right.
1: I got it. Okay. We're going to start with the captain. I'll be right with you with a couple questions. Captain, Iran is clearly moving the goalposts here, trying to assert leverage, trying to rope in Hezbollah into any kind of a peace deal. Terrorists, by the way, as I'll say it again, who have vowed to destroy Israel and are sitting right on Israel's border.
3: Yeah, we're 60 days plus now into the ceasefire, a tenuous one to say the least, to try to provide an off-ramp. And clearly, the Iranian regime is not taking it or making the concessions that would be acceptable to the U.S. and certainly meet our long-term interest in the region. It's also become very clear in the recent weeks that it's really one group in Tehran that's really standing in the way, and that's the IRGC. And So a couple of elements of the art of the deal is know the environment and also use your leverage. And I think there's going to be a need for a change of tactic and taking a much more aggressive posture focused in on the IRGC, both in the Straits of Hormuz, but also their ability to exercise power across the region and also at home.
1: Well, you mentioned that, Captain. Iran's single point of leverage right now appears to be the Strait of Hormuz. They've closed it. Despite all efforts to open it, it's still closed. 20% of the world's oil normally moves through it. The United States, just a few days ago, hit Iranian radar sites along that strait. Iran was using them to launch attacks. Why did we just hit those radar sites? Shouldn't we have done that back when they closed the Strait of Hormuz?
3: No, that's a great question. It should have been degraded a long time ago. And I think, 2 weeks into the fighting, that's when this ceasefire went into effect. But and every time that the IRGs threatened and actually launched attacks against shipping, they were sporadic, a couple of them, and they certainly didn't result in any loss of ships, but they had the effect of, scaring the shipping off from going through. There should have been very robust attacks against the port facilities, the small boats, and any of the missile emplacements along the coastline. And I think the change in tactic to actually more forcefully go after those IRGC forces to take that leverage away is coming.
1: Christopher, you've written a fascinating new op-ed for the New York Times titled "The Strait of Hormuz is Getting Less Dire by the Day." You write that choke points rarely last. The longer the strait remains blocked, the less important oil from the strait becomes. All right, I'm going to give you a chance to make your case. Oil reserves are running low around the world. Oil executives are warning prices may soon spike up to well past $100 a barrel if this continues. How is that less dire?
2: It's less dire just because oil is not at $200 or $250 a barrel. I think what we've seen right now with the loss of roughly 20% of the world's oil and natural gas supply is a market that responds, but has also responded in other ways by increasing production in countries like the United States, Russia, Mexico, Brazil. So you've seen an increase in production on the supply side, and you've seen a reduction in the demand side with some rationing capability or rationing measures going into place in some Asian economies. Meanwhile, some of the oil is being piped out through the through pipelines in Saudi Arabia and the United Arab Emirates. It's not clearly a painless situation, and there's going to be a lot more focused pain to come if this continues. But my point is simply that nobody looking at the global oil market believes that the strait is going to return to normal anytime soon.
1: Nobody believes it will open soon?
2: Nobody believes it's going to open anytime soon in the way it was open
1: before
2: the war.
1: Yeah.
2: Right? It's going to take a brave ship's captain to sail his ship through whatever agreement is cobbled together between President Trump and the Iranian government and believe that that is going to be a reliable source of energy going forward. And so you're just seeing markets respond to that by finding other supply and a way of balancing that with slightly reduced demand. And I think, you know, there is no country in the world that is going to rely on Gulf oil or Gulf energy in the future as much as it has in the past.
1: Right. That's going to be the long-term permanent effect and the long-term penalty that the entire region will pay. OPEC just agreed yesterday to increase oil production, but that doesn't do any good at all because they can't get it out. They can't get it through the strait.
2: Well, shipborne oil, shipborne LNG coming out of the strait is going to be a problem going forward. But, you know, again, production increases in other parts of the world to meet that supply. And that's why, again, you see an oil price that has gone up from 65 to 95. But if this were a real problem and we didn't have the surge capacity in other parts of the world, we would see, as I said before, much, much higher oil prices.
1: Yeah. The problem is how much longer can the surge capacity keep up with the deficit of what we're not getting? Because that can't.
2: Absolutely. And I think, and again, you know, there are going to be some pain points along the way. There are going to be more bankruptcies like Spirit Airlines. Countries like Korea, Japan are going to have to figure out other, even more sources of reliable supply. But overall, the balance is shifting of supply and demand and learning to live not without the strait forever, but without the strait ever coming back to where it was before.
1: Yeah. Okay, 10 seconds, Brent. How long do you think this current ceasefire holds? This feels so tenuous. Netanyahu really has said, we're going to launch strikes again the minute we get attacked.
3: Well, I don't think we move forward without actual compelling the regime in Tehran and targeting IRGC more forcefully.
1: Yeah.
3: Going after their forces in the Straits of Hormuz is one way to do that in the near term. But I agree with a lot of the comment. The energy markets globally are adjusting.
1: Okay. It's sort of a new normal, dare I say it. All right. Brent Sadler, Christopher Smart, thank you both so much. Really appreciate it. All right.
4: Thank
1: coming
4: you.
1: Up for us, you're looking live outside Madison Square Garden, where President Trump is on his way to game 3 of the NBA Finals. We're live outside the garden amid incredible security. Look at those crowds all trying to get in. It's a headache. And then later, Spencer Pratt's long shot run for mayor of Los Angeles may be over as he now slips into third place. While across the country, Graham Plattner's run for Maine senator remains undeterred. Despite the steady drip of scandals, will he win the primary tomorrow? Are there more scandals to drop?
5: 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Joey the Abstract Harris. 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
19: Did you know we waste as much as 40% of all the food we produce? 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
22: All right. Just moments ago, President Trump landed in Manhattan on Marine Force One. As you can see there, they've got the Beast, which is the limousine that takes the president wherever he is going. Backing up now, he's going to get off the Marine One chopper as our live shot settles down for a second. They're obviously moving out of the way. We're getting a very rough look at a beautiful night here in Manhattan. Once he gets into the Beast, he will make his way uptown to Madison Square Garden, where he is watching Game 3 of the NBA Finals. He is a longtime New York Knicks fan. But security, as a result of his presence at the game, is extremely tight. The Knicks are closing in on a potential possible sweep in a decades-long awaited NBA title. Across the five boroughs, New Yorkers are packing bars and restaurants wearing orange, white, and blue City watch parties are already sold out and full to capacity. Inside the Garden, ticket holders were told to arrive hours early to navigate long security lines that are all in place because President Trump will be there. And all those people going into the Garden with a precious ticket, well, they paid a staggering premium to be part of the action. At last check, the cheapest resale ticket, the cheapest one, is $9,995. That is more than double the average monthly rent in Manhattan. And that buys you a seat up a nosebleed where you're standing for the entire game. But for diehard Knicks fans, you can't put a price on witnessing history. News Nation's Jessica Cartaglia joins us live outside Madison Square Garden. Jessica, what's the mood like? What are the security measures like? And did everybody get there in time? They were told to arrive hours early and to bring absolutely nothing, carrying, like, no purses, no bags, nothing.
2: Yeah, and fortunately, they did listen to that advice. Elizabeth, I was waiting for our tickets to arrive, and they still haven't shown, so we're out of luck. But take a look at this line. These are the people you just mentioned who were told to get here 2 hours before tip-off. The line had stretched north of the Garden. Now they have them going south of the Garden, coming back toward the main entrance here. As you can see, none of them have any bags. They're not allowed to carry anything inside with them. Additionally, they all have to go through like a TSA-type screening once they are inside. There are drones above. There's also tactical units on the ground. It has just been quite a scene here all afternoon. They cleared out this entire area and several blocks around Madison Square Garden around 4 o'clock this afternoon. The watch party that was supposed to take place here, they were expecting about 20,000 New Yorkers to show up, all canceled because of the president making an appearance here at the game. Those watch parties for Game 4, fortunately, are still going to take place as the president's not expected to be here for Game 4, and that's Wednesday night. But Elizabeth, there are some very, very excited fans tonight. And as you mentioned, you could not ask for a more gorgeous evening here in Manhattan.
22: I cannot believe how long that line is. I'm now getting worried they're not going to start the game on time because I don't know how all those folks are going to get in. And Michael Korn just told me in my ear, our boss, that your tickets are on the way, that he's running them over personally.
2: Thank you. Please tell him thank you.
22: Oh, yeah. Yeah. Right. Clout. Jessica, at least you're close to the action.
2: I won't hold my breath.
22: Close to the hottest place in the United States right now. Jessica, thank you so much. For more on all the security, and it is unbelievably tight, let's bring in former Secret Service agent Michael Matranga. Michael, this is tough. This is Madison Square Garden is enormous. It's over Penn Station. Like, Penn Station is actually subterranean, below ground, below the Garden. How do you secure something like this if you're Secret Service?
3: Listen, the men and women of the New York Police Department are pros. You know, every year we handle or hold the United Nations General Assembly there. This is not something that they cannot handle. But the question was, you know, how do you handle this? And this is one of those ones where we're looking at everything from, you know, surface, subsurface, and then your, you know, what's above, you know, Madison Square Garden. And so, you know, everything from airspace to, again, surface to subsurface is being inspected. And, you know, every nook and cranny is being searched. And so I have to really give proper respect to the men and women of the United States Secret Service and to NYPD. But again, if there was ever any place to do it, it's in New York because they're used to this level of security.
22: I don't have to tell you, it's not extremely popular with New Yorkers that the enormous watch party outside Madison Square Garden was canceled because President Trump is coming. You know, there are diehard Knicks fans who have spent decades following this team and praying they would get into the playoffs, much less make it to the finals of the playoffs, who wanted to be at least near the Garden for the action. Why was it necessary to cancel that watch party that normally takes place outside the Garden for all of these playoff games?
3: Yeah, I think that this was probably a strategic decision that was made just for logistical reasons alone. With the president moving in and out of those secure areas, just like we do for the United Nations, pretty much everything goes on lockdown for blocks and blocks surrounding Madison Square Garden. And so, you know, having 20,000 people at a viewing party with the movements of the president, it would have just been a complete nightmare. And, you know, when you were talking, I was laughing because I can recall the, you know, decades of working the United Nations General Assembly. And I used to always ask myself, how would I feel if this were my town? And, you know, there were some very, some gestures that were always given to us as we were moving through on the motorcades from the people of New York, which I don't blame them. So, you know, God love them. I pray that everything goes well tonight and the president's safe, the people are there. But I am a Texan, and so I am rooting for the Spurs.
22: So you're rooting for the Spurs. That's okay. Man. I've got a lot of friends in Texas, so... I think Wemby's a once-in-a-generation player, but Michael Matranga, let's hope for – I'm sorry. As you can see, I'm in Knicks colors. So I'm rooting for the
3: That's
22: Knicks.
3: That's okay.
22: And by the way, the president is too, so he and I are on the same side on this one, and you are not. But thank you so much.
3: Hey, listen, the rest of the nation could take a lesson in civil discourse, and we can agree to disagree.
22: Absolutely. All right. Thanks, Michael. Coming
3: take
22: up
3: care.
22: For
3: I'll
22: us. Thank you. It's been 6 days since Los Angeles mayor primary race, and voters, guess what? They still don't know who's going to face off on the November ballot. That has a lot of people, powerful people, crying foul. But should they? That's next.
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22: Supporters of reality TV star Spencer Pratt's long shot run for Los Angeles mayor were ecstatic when last week's primary did not burst their bubble. Only now they're finding out that a slow leak is no less deflating. Because of the glacial pace of vote counting in California, the second place position that Pratt held comfortably for several days is now eroding as vote totals update over time. Now, Decision Desk HQ is projecting that progressive candidate Nithya Raman will come in second behind Democratic incumbent mayor Karen Bass. Those two will face off on November's ballot. Pratt appears to be out. On the other side of the country, Maine voters decide tomorrow on which Democrat to take on Republican incumbent Senator Susan Collins in tomorrow's very closely watched primary there. Not because the polls are particularly close, but because the near certain winner, Graham Plattner's entire campaign has been a nonstop drip of escalating scandals. It started with 10-year-old Reddit jokes that made blacks and gays a punchline. Then the Nazi symbol tattooed on his chest, which he says he didn't know was a Nazi symbol or the choice of Nazi death camp guards. Then came the reports of Plattner sexting women behind his wife's back. And most recently, former girlfriends from many, many years ago alleging toxic behavior toward women and at least one accusation that he used physical force, which he denies. It wasn't long ago that any one of these things could have caused a political campaign to crash and burn. But with a narrowly divided Senate and Democrats desperate to flip any seat they can, many Maine Democrats say they will vote blue. Joining us now, News Nation correspondent at large, Geraldo Rivera. Also joining us is the host of Bhatia right here on News Nation, Bhatia Ungar Sargon. Bhatia also has a brand new book just out called The Jews and the Left. Okay, Bhatia, I'm starting with you. It is slow. It is ridiculous. It takes this long in 2026 to count votes in California, but that doesn't mean there's fraud. President Trump is saying today, and here's the quote, there's no way Spencer Pratt lost third world nation rigged elections. There's no evidence of fraud. Is he making a mistake going out on this limb?
18: I really wish he wouldn't say that. I think he's inflaming a situation that is already precarious. Now, that said, I think it is extremely important for Democrats to understand why so many people on the right feel like this was rigged, despite the fact that it was not actually fraudulent. And it's because one candidate who was polling third got almost all of the mail-in ballots. She has 7,000 more mail-in ballots than Karen Bass, who came in first and is still leading the race. Now, that feels wrong to a lot of people on the right. Was there fraud? No. But this is the result of ballot harvesting in a really big way that to a lot of Republicans feels like cheating. And I think we should have a lot of compassion going into this instead of just stigmatizing people who feel that way.
22: Geraldo, it's not just President Trump, as Bhatia points out. House Speaker Mike Johnson says the election in California, quote, stinks to high heaven. Unlike Trump, Speaker Johnson also said, I'm not saying it's rigged. It's one thing to complain about how long it's taking or to complain that there may or may not be ballot harvesting, but it's another thing entirely to say there's fraud.
0: Well, I haven't heard many fraud allegations aside from Spencer Pratt. I think that
22: Spencer Pratt doesn't say there's fraud. It's President Trump who says there's fraud about Pratt's election. Pratt himself just put out a statement saying, hang tight, everybody. They're still counting. Let's wait and see, basically.
0: All right. I think the problem is this archaic system where the election doesn't end. In my youth, to the extent I recall it, election day was election day. It was a day. And people had ID, they went, they voted. Very often they knew the volunteer who was working at the polling station. The point is that elections had a feeling about them, almost a celebratory feeling. And maybe it should be a national holiday. Maybe that's the problem, that when you have this archaic hand-to-hand counting, there should be a way to do it that election day becomes a 24-hour period. I remember with the suspense.
22: Yeah.
0: Sometimes we'd go to bed at midnight and we wouldn't know the results until the next day. That was very exciting, but we'd know it the next morning.
22: Yeah.
0: My point is that's where they lose credibility.
22: Well, it's a big state. They have a lot of mail-in ballots, and they allow any ballot that is, you know, post-stamped on election day to be counted, and then it takes them forever to count them all. So, but I want to move all the way across the country because, Bhatia, there's the grand platinum of it all. I want to play something from Democratic Senator Alyssa Slotkin when she was asked about Platner and his alleged behavior toward women. Watch.
1: I look forward to the day where I am not answering every single week a question about bad behavior by another dude. I look forward to that day.
22: You know, I think she's channeling a lot of women when, you know, it's sort of like, mm-hmm. Seriously, another man behaving badly and everybody's asked to defend it or support him?
18: I think the reason that the Graham Platner story is so important is not just because he has a concentration camp guard tattoo on his chest, which he 100% knew what it was when he got it. It's not just that an ex accused him of manhandling her and leaving bruises. It's that the same people who called everybody on the right Nazis for 10 years are now backing the guy with the actual Nazi tattoo. The same people who said, believe all women, what they really meant was, believe all Democrats. But if you are a woman who has been hurt by a Democrat, forget it. We're going to stand by the man. That the same accusations they hurled at the right for so long, they are now being revealed to not have believed a word of it. As long as they get power by backing somebody like this, they're going to have his back. And that is what rankles about this to people on the right, is that we were called these things, but actually it was true of them.
22: I will point out, and Geraldo, you can weigh in as well, but there have been several elected Democrats who have said, oh, I believe the women in this case, or the Platner's claim that I didn't know what the tattoo represented doesn't make sense to me. In other words, not all Democrats have stood behind and defended Platner. Geraldo.
0: The thing about, I can't get past the tattoo. I have to be honest with you. You know, I've been to Croatia during 1999. You know, I get it. You know, he's a young Marine and the raucous. But Croatia particularly, as Bhatia points out, that's where the most vicious Holocaust happened. The extermination of the local Jewish population in Croatia was in some ways more ferocious than even in Germany. It's hard to believe that you get a skull and crossbones tattoo and you don't know what it is or what it stands for or some of the history and the pain and suffering. It's just, you know, yeah, you get over stuff.
22: Yeah.

0: Some things are
1: all right.
0: You know, some things are very, very difficult.
1: We shall see. I think they're faster in Maine counting the votes, guys. So, although it's not really a cliffhanger in that primary tomorrow. Geraldo Rivera, Batya Unger-Sargon, thank you both so much. Remember, you can watch Batya Saturdays at 7 right here on News Nation. And you can buy your book. It's really good. Coming up for us, the case of the Texas high school track meet stabbing that is being closely watched across the country is quickly heading for a conclusion. Both sides rested, closing arguments tomorrow. We have all the updates next.
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1: In Texas today, the defense rested in the racially charged case of 19-year-old Carmelo.

0: intent. They say he then stabbed Austin Metcalf in a sneak attack. The defense says the much larger Austin Metcalf started the fight, and Carmelo Anthony reacted in a split second of fear. The case has drawn tense and highly charged protests outside the Texas courthouse, and we're told there were both Proud Boys and Black Panthers outside the courthouse today. Though there was nothing on the scale of the heated confrontations we saw outside that courthouse last week. The prosecution rested its case on Saturday after calling 21 witnesses, including first responders, the medical examiner, Austin Metcalf's football coach, and several students who were all there when Austin Metcalf was killed. Speculation reached a fever pitch today after the defense called the last three of its five witnesses, and then court took a long break, nearly 3 hours. The question everybody was wondering was, would the one person best suited to argue a case of self-defense to the jury take the stand? In the end, Carmelo Anthony's defense team announced Carmelo Anthony would not be testifying. Closing arguments are now slated to begin tomorrow morning. Joining us now are former federal prosecutor Nima Rahmani and criminal defense attorney Mark Iglarsh. Mark, I'm going to start with you. You know, the whole defense rests on Austin Metcalf's state of mind, that he was terrified, he was surrounded by one or more athletes who were much bigger than he was, and this was a split-second decision made out of a place of fear. How do you make that argument if he doesn't take the stand?
1: You do it based upon the available facts and circumstances that witnesses testify to. You cannot put him on the stand. He would have been eviscerated. There is no way that these veteran, trained, aggressive prosecutors would have left him with any dignity once he was done. So you couldn't have called him. The best chance you have is for the attorneys to argue this was self-defense, hope that not all would agree unanimously to the murder verdict, and hope maybe, just maybe, they'll come up with manslaughter.
0: Nima, how did prosecutors do in muddying the waters? Because one of the defense's own witnesses basically sort of backtracked a little bit on cross-examination. This defense witness was what a teenager who was there had said that Austin Metcalf and several, his twin brother, they're both linebackers who were almost 100 pounds heavier, each of them, than Carmelo Anthony. He said he was surrounded, Carmelo Anthony was surrounded after being asked to leave 10 times and refusing. But then on cross-examination, he said, well, maybe he wasn't surrounded, or maybe the video doesn't show that. In other words, he didn't recant the testimony, but the water was muddied nonetheless.
2: No question. The prosecution did a good job on cross-examination today with this particular student. And the fact that there were Carmelo Anthony's teammates that were told to actually leave by their coach, and they did leave. And it was Anthony that didn't follow his coach's own instructions. So I think a good day for the prosecution, made even better by the fact that Anthony didn't take the stand and testify. And the conventional wisdom is, in a self-defense case, the defendant has to testify. I agree with Mark. He would have gotten beat up proverbially on cross. But the only chance at an acquittal here would have been Anthony testifying. I think that's out the door. At best now, you maybe get a hung jury, maybe get manslaughter, but there's no way I think the defense has any chance of acquittal right now. And they're really looking at the possibility of a conviction on that first-degree murder count.
0: And Nima, because you're the former prosecutor here, why did the prosecution charge him with first-degree murder? First-degree murder to the non-attorney like myself implies you planned it, you went to this event thinking I'm going to kill him. I mean, there's been no evidence presented that this was anything other than a spur-of-the-moment event.
2: Well, it has to be intentional, right? It doesn't have to necessarily be lying.
0: So it can be intentional for a matter of seconds?
2: It can, and he brought a knife to a track meet. And there was a discussion, apparently 10 to 15 times, that he should leave. He reached into his backpack, and he said, don't put your hands on me. Again, I'm not saying that the facts fit squarely within premeditated first-degree murder, but there's certainly enough to go to the jury. And I think by prosecuting it that way, I think the state definitely wants at least manslaughter, right? When you're presenting self-defense, if it's perfected, it is an acquittal. It's a walk. I think ultimately maybe that was what was offered here. We don't know, obviously. But if you're going to go to trial, you're going to throw the kitchen sink at a defendant.

0: anything that's readily provable, and I think there's enough for first-degree murder in this case.
1: Mark, we know that under Texas law, it might have been prohibited to bring a knife to this track meet. Thank goodness that's school policy. But under Texas law, you're allowed to walk around anywhere with a knife as long as it's not more than 5 inches long. This knife was just 3.5 inches long, still obviously enough to kill somebody. But it wasn't illegal. And nowhere in the defense's case did they ever explain why he had this knife, although they did seem to say it was a tool more than a weapon.
2: Right. By him not taking the stand, there's a lot of questions out there, including why, first, he was carrying that around. Secondly, why did he choose to go to the opponent's tent at all?
1: And
2: when
1: it was
2: you were
1: raining,
2: asked to leave, why'd you stay?
1: Yeah, they said it was raining.
2: I know, but why that particular... I got it. But then he was asked to leave, and he just... You know, there were certain things that he said that instigated. The problem became where this was a verbal exchange.
1: Yep.
2: The victim, and this helps the defense, pushes him. Now he's the aggressor, right? But to a battle of words, he brought a knife.
1: Right.
2: And the only thing that was bruised at that point was his ego. And
1: okay.
2: His ego is not his amigo.
1: Yeah.
2: You don't get to do it in that context.
1: Good line. Mark Iglarsh, Nima Romani, thank you both so much. We will await the verdict from the jury, and we'll be right back.
2: Thank
3: you. Sundays on Antenna TV aren't just super. 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
6: What groceries Americans can and cannot buy with the government's help. I'm Mike Vaccaro, News Nation Washington Bureau Chief. Nearly a dozen more states are adding restrictions to SNAP. That's the program formerly known as food stamps. SNAP, or the Supplemental Nutrition Assistance Program, helps approximately 1 in 8 Americans afford groceries every month. In most cases, new policies ban recipients from buying soda and candy. By 2028, nearly half of states will have rules on the books limiting what can be purchased. But soon, more restrictions will apply to retailers. The Department of Agriculture announcing it will require SNAP-authorized stores to carry more varieties of nutritious food. Starting in the fall, retailers will need to carry 7 types of items across 4 food categories: protein, grains, dairy, and produce. Secretary Brooke Rollins saying SNAP-authorized retailers accept over $90 billion a year or $236 million a day in taxpayer dollars. USDA is making sure they're actually in the business of selling food. I'm Mike Vaccaro, and this is the News Nation Political Minute.
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1: You've got a show starting in about 15 seconds. Hey, I'm in my Knicks blue and orange, and I'm reading on social media that there are hundreds, if not thousands, of people wandering around in giant herds not knowing how to get into Madison Square Garden with their tickets. It sounds like it's a nightmare.
23: Let me tell you something. If you had the money that those tickets are going for, I think like the cheapest one you can get is like $6,000. Oh, and you don't know how to get into the garden?
1: No, because the police keep rerouting people, like security measures.
23: We know why. That's what I wrote about at the top.
1: Yeah.
23: Look, this is exactly what he shouldn't have done. I'm about to talk about it right now, and I will talk to you tomorrow.
1: Take it away.
23: Hopefully we have a great headline to share.
1: We will be celebrating.
23: All right. Chris Cuomo here. President Trump let a huge win slip away tonight. I hope the Knicks don't do the same. He is getting a ton of heat for going to the Knicks game tonight. But there is a real message here. Now, some of it is noise. Blowback from New Yorkers for Trump being a Fugazi fan. You know, just jumping on the wagon when the Knicks are good. Some of it is that he's unpopular, period, in New York. Especially after he insulted us repeatedly and then bailed for taxless Florida. But some of it is not blowback. Some of it is really powerful feedback that he ignored and we should not. The Secret Service canceled all of the watch parties immediately around MSG, and there's this circuitous security, which these watch parties, other than the team's play, these have been the best part of this run, okay? Now look, I get the call by the Secret Service. The president must be kept safe. But the message that him forcing this is received and revolting. For him to go and pose at a game, all the real fans have to lose. Over 6,000 Knicks fans were expected to enjoy the moment and cheer together outside the mecca of MSG. And you know what? Boy, does this city need this right now. One of the best aspects of sport for a community is exactly what's happening here and exactly what the president is making impossible to happen. I saw some online backing the president by saying, you know, they should have just bought tickets if they wanted to go, in a very let them eat cake kind of way. This is where tonight's situation with Trump going to the game really goes from moment to metaphor. The reason the real fans can't get inside is because events like this are now a place for only the privileged few, not the true believers.